0: Wading pools remain closed today. Lifeguard supervision has also been suspended at the city's 10 supervised beaches. City-run camps continued indoors and field trips were canceled. City says Toronto remains under an orange air quality warning.
1: The Toronto Public Health's wildfire smoke response strategy remains active. If you need somewhere indoors with cooler, filtered air, there are six designated cleaner air spaces across the city, including here at City Hall, Metro Hall, and our civic centers.
0: Southern Ontario got a brief break from the smoke this morning, but Environment Canada says very poor air quality is returning this evening and could last into the weekend. A Toronto judge has declared a mistrial on one sexual assault conviction of billionaire Frank Stronach. In July, Stronach was found guilty on two sexual assault offenses involving two women. The unexpected ruling came after Stronach's lawyer argued that new information raised concerns about the credibility of one complainant. He'll still be sentenced on the other conviction. Stronach also faces a separate sexual assault trial in Newmarket next year. Ontario Cabinet Minister Stan Cho has resigned amid criticism for expensing hotel stays in Toronto despite living in the city. Publicly available expense records show that some of Premier Ford's cabinet ministers and other caucus members who live in and near Toronto had been using a so-called special circumstances rule on Toronto hotel expenses since about 2023. Ford called it unacceptable again today.
2: Every single person is going to pay back every single penny.
0: Cho did not rack up the largest bills, but his riding is much closer to Queen's Park than the other top spenders. Ford is also losing a second cabinet minister. Minister of Sport Neil Lumsden is retiring from cabinet and the legislature on August 4th. A look at the forecast from the Global News Weather Center. Orange air quality warning remains in effect. Partly cloudy tonight, widespread smoke with a 30% chance of showers, a low of 22. Tomorrow, cloudy, 70% chance of showers and a risk of a thunderstorm. Local smoke as well, high of 26. Cloudy, a 30% chance of showers overnight, a low of 16. On Sunday, sunny, a high of 25. If you want to be the first to know, sign up for breaking news alerts at globalnews.ca. I'm Danny Longo. 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
3: The final word on the things that matter. 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
4: Someone might say they love answering emails from the couch while working from home, but their romantic partner might consider that a hostile takeover of the living room. There is a new study saying those clashing boundaries can make remote working couples feel lonely. They can even have thoughts of breaking up, even while sitting 3 feet apart. I am here with Alejandro Hermida, an organizational behavior researcher at Imperial College London in the UK, who has studied this. Alejandro, welcome to the show.
5: Thank you, David, for having me.
4: So it's kind of a fun research area, how couples deal with remote working. When you started looking into it, did you think you would see positives here, negatives here, or you weren't really sure?
5: Yeah, I mean, that's a fantastic question. And I think you just summarized the research in a really, really nice way, which took us a very long time to do, not as good as you.
4: Okay, I all your work over many years summarized into three sentences. Perfect.
5: Yeah, and I mean, I guess that when we started, I was expecting to see more negatives. So an aspect of the study is that we expected the differences in how couples engage in the division between work and non-work life will be generally damaging. But then turns out that this was only true for men. So we see that for women actually who work from home, it's actually mostly positives if you think about it. So if you go into the study, you realize that the majority of them kind of benefit from the different type of partners that they had and different type of configurations. So we expected more negatives than the ones we got in the end.
4: Interesting. Let's define something that your research covers, something called segmentation preference.
5: Yeah.
4: For those who don't speak like organizational behavior, academic journal language, what does it mean and what does it look like in an ordinary couple?
5: Yeah, you're completely right. So a preference for segmentation describes the extent to which a person prefers to keep work and private life things separate. So basically, you know, I mean, as you nicely described, maybe for one member of the couple, it's very chill to just answer to an email while they're in the cinema, right, on their phone, and then the partner's like, hey.
6: If I do that, I get yelled at, but keep going.
5: Yeah, well, that's a clash. That's what I mean. So usually, if both of them have kind of a sort of agreement that these are things that don't, you know, that you can keep kind of fluid, then you wouldn't get jealous, right? Like, it would be like, well, one day is you, one day is me. But usually the problem comes when these things kind of clash. Nevertheless, what we kind of were the most interested in is the fact that couples can have many differences, right? Like, you can disagree on many, many, many things, but they don't really matter that much unless there's some situation which makes these disagreements evident. So for us, it was like, well, you know, you might have a preference that you might not share with your partner, but this doesn't matter as much if you work from the office because it's less visible, let's say. So our kind of our main research question was on how working from home might make these differences more evident and therefore more damaging.
6: Interesting. So if you're the kind of person who can't really take a lunch where you talk to somebody because you're distracted looking at emails all the time, if you do that at work, fine. But if you take your lunch break at home with your partner because you're both working from home, all of a sudden you clash. Something like that?
5: Exactly. And I mean, even if you're not working from home, your partner might just actually just... even if your partner is not there working from home with you, they might just expect you to answer, right? Because you're at home.
6: Yeah.
5: You know, you're having lunch at home. So why are you not answering? So that's the kind of part of what we were interested in, and have like, people are a little bit territorial on their homes, right?
6: Okay. So I kind of understand the problem. I understand how these clashes can come up. When you survey or you ask the average work from home couple, are they happier than they would be in their relationship? Are they less happy because of this stuff? Is working from home a good idea for your romantic life, I guess?
5: Ooh, that's the question, right? That's
6: sure.
5: The question.
6: And everyone's different. I just mean on average.
5: Yeah, I think that what we have seen, especially now that a little bit more of time has passed, is that for some couples, this was terrible. This was really, really terrible. It really created a lot of frictions. It created a lot of unwanted situations. But the way that I have started to kind of rationalize this a little bit more as time has passed is that very often these were things that were kind of already there. And then, you know, just in the moment when you're spending more time with your couple, you see those things a little bit more in your face, let's say, while if you're in the office, then they're not as visible. But I also see a lot of couples who got reinforced through the possibility of working from home. And especially, I mean, this is not something that we cover in the study, but one of the things that I've been thinking of lately is how remote work would actually be very helpful for couples who have long distance relationships, which are very common right now.
6: I imagine. And then if there's certain couples where those values around, I don't know how you spend your time, whether you look at the phone notifications, where they're all completely aligned, spending a lot of time together is probably a good thing. You're not going to clash as much, I imagine.
5: Exactly. And maybe not even not clash, like you might actually be kind of benefit from that time together. Like you can ask your like each other questions, things like that. So you might actually profit from having your work being done in the main living area, let's say.
6: This other thread that I want to pull at is loneliness. I, as someone who has struggled with depression, I'm happy to say I don't right now, but I know what it's like to feel lonely when I'm around people. I think for a lot of people, they're surprised by that. How could you feel lonely if your partner is there at home with you all the time? But were there people who you studied or asked questions of or researched that reported feeling lonely despite having this work from home set up?
5: So the way that we present loneliness in the article is that it comes as a consequence of a type of conflict, which kind of is intermediate between the working from home and the segmentation preferences configurations and loneliness, which is called work to home conflict. So in the organizational behavior world, what this basically means is that your work either eats a little bit more of your time than you would like to, like of the time that you will usually spend with your partner, with your family and so on, or it kind of creates these it kind of depletes your cognitive resources in a way that you are present, but just in body, not in mind. And what we found is a very, I guess, a very sad finding in a certain way, which is that if one of the partners experiences work-to-home conflict, then this has an impact of the loneliness, not only of that person, but also of the partner. So we see that the working conditions of a single individual, which might stem because of misalignments during working from home, but also from a lot of other different working conditions, like, for example, working overtime or having very demanding bosses or greedy jobs, as some people are calling them. This is not only like spilling over in the person's life at home, like in their own experience, but also in that of the partners. And if you think about the logic, then, I mean, we only studied partners here, but it should also extend to, let's say, their children, for example.
6: I think more broadly, what I'm interested in here is, are we kind of underestimating or not looking at the social cost of remote work? That remote work can have effects on your mental well-being, your social health. And we always talk about all the perks, like, oh, we can do more childcare, you can have more time to yourself, you don't have to commute. But we should really think deeply about whether we'll be happy from that angle, from that lens.
5: Completely. No, completely. I think in this case, it's very easy, I guess, to be seduced by the potential positives of anything, right? As you mentioned, I think that it's very, and it's also very easy to think only on yourself here, which I think is also something that we try to push people to in the article as a suggestion to kind of make this a home discussion.
6: Well, Alejandro Hermida is an organizational behavior researcher at Imperial College London in the UK. Alejandro, I've enjoyed discussing your research and work from home stuff. Thanks for being on the show.
5: Thanks for having me.
6: Just ahead, is your pet safe from heat stroke? We'll talk to a vet about whether extreme heat is putting your animal at risk. It's hot out, so what pet owners need to know next.
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7: Toronto, big trouble traffic, still problems, 401 westbound express at McCowan, stall vehicle block in the right lane, and problems for the 401 westbound collectors at Avenue Road, an ongoing crash cleanup block in the right lane. If you're in those westbound collectors approaching Avenue Road, stay in the left lane. 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
6: It's hot and you should drink water. I don't know, be in air conditioning, take care of yourself. But you know who else should drink water, be in air conditioning and take care of themselves that can't really all the time? Your pets. So we're going to tell you what to do when your pet gets too hot here with Cliff Redford, a veterinarian. It is vet talk. It is pet talk. Check out Cliff's podcast. It is called Vet Life. Check out Cliff's upcoming book. Actually, don't yet. We're going to talk about it in a bit. Cliff, welcome to the show.
18: Thanks, buddy. It is hot.
6: Hot.
18: It is hot. Even up in our great white north, eh? It's pretty warm. Yeah, this is going to be a PSA and everyone has heard this. And everyone knows about it, but listen anyways, because no one knows what to do when their pet gets heat stroke.
6: I actually don't think everyone knows the signs of an overheated animal because they're not exactly the same as an overheated human being, which is a type of animal, but not the kind we're talking about.
18: Yeah, the overheated human being just goes, I'm hot. I don't feel good. I'm hot.
6: You sound like a real parent right now, imitating your children.
18: I'm hot. Give me a popsicle. Yeah. You know, the issue is before we get into signs, the issue is we're starting to see, and this is all across Europe, all across North America, we're starting to see dogs and even cats come into vet clinics or have heat stroke, not due to the classic reasons, not due to being stuck in a car, not due to going on a walk or exercising during an exceptionally hot day, but just because it's hot and even they're just sitting out in the garden and they don't have enough shade. And the signs, and it's much more common in dogs. So we're going to focus on that.
6: Ooh.
18: They pant a lot. Everyone knows dogs can't sweat. They kind of sweat a little bit through their feet, but their primary cooling mechanism is panting.
6: Like evaporating water off their tongue and gums and mouth and stuff. Cool.
18: Yeah, exactly. Well, it is cool if it works. Otherwise, it's not cool at all.
6: Doesn't sound very efficient. Evaporating water off your skin is a much better way to cool down.
18: You got to do that. See how well it works. Yeah, it doesn't really work that well. And the thing is evaporating off our skin, that's when we're sweating. So we're making ourselves moist and then it cools off. So they will pant excessively. They will seem confused. They will become very lethargic. One that people don't realize is their gums will turn brick red.
6: That's the one to look for. In cats, it's the same with that.
18: Yeah. Do you know why that is?
6: No, but I know that it's a sign now that I've talked to animal experts.
18: There you go. Who did you talk to? Who told you this?
6: You.
18: Oh, right. Me. Oh, yeah, right. So because they can't sweat when they get hot, and I guess it happens with people too. You look like you're pretty fair skinned. I imagine when you get hot, your cheeks get flushed.
6: No, I tan. My grandmother was born and she's Syrian descent.
18: All right. But I mean, your skin is pretty.
6: Yeah, you're right. On the rest of the side, they're white people.
18: So the body for the dogs and the cats, the body flushes the extremities with blood to try and cool it off, to try and get that panting to work. And so the gums become brick red. So that is a major sign if you start to see that. Then they'll start to vomit. Then they'll start to seizure. Then they'll start to not live anymore.
6: They'll unlive at that point. I don't know why I'm laughing. That's awful.
18: They'll unlive at that point. So it's super serious. And we lose patience to it all the time.
6: And you lose your patience because it's avoidable.
18: That's right. It is avoidable. First of all, stop it from happening in the first place. Know the breeds that are highly susceptible. And because they pant to cool off, dogs and to a lesser extent, cats, flat-faced breeds. We've been talking about this over the couple of years that I've been on your radio show. Like the pugs and the bulldogs and the Frenchies and the Shih Tzus and the Lhasas, all the squishy-faced dog breeds don't pant efficiently. Any dog that's super fluffy, especially if they have a double coat, like some of the Arctic dogs that I have, very obese. We are not weight-shaming, fat-shaming these dogs. This is a medical problem. Very, very heavy dogs, very heavy cats. Obviously, the very old, heart disease, that sort of thing. They're super susceptible. If you see your pet suffering from heat stroke, David, what would you do?
6: Put a wet blanket on it, get it out of the sun,
18: I
6: screwed up on the first one?
18: You screwed up on the first one.
6: Darn.
18: So the problem with the wet blanket is, yes, it gets some moisture on them, but then that wet blanket is actually really good insulator. It's not as good as a warm blanket, but the wet blanket will trap the heat, and it'll turn their coat into like a steam sauna.
6: Dry blanket with a frozen bit of peas on the blanket.
18: No. But you were originally sort of the thought of a wet blanket to get them wet. So just soak them down. Give them some water to drink and soak them down to help that water then evaporate. It's kind of like you're making them sweaty.
6: Yeah.
18: Right? But it works better if you do that and then you put a fan on them.
6: Oh, smart. You know, to get the water to evaporate and cool
18: down. Get that circulation going, that air circulation. Of course, take them out of the sun. Of course, get them into air conditioning. Do not use ice cold water. Do not put ice packs on their bellies. That can cause almost like a rebound shock situation with their blood supply. So get them some water, get them out of the heat, get them wet, get a fan on them, and then get them to the veterinarian. I thought you would figure that one out. Sorry.
6: No, I'm listening. And you know what? It seems like it reminds me of when I took the motorcycle safety class. Everything the teacher taught us was an insult to our intelligence. Like, we all kind of knew. You're like, yeah, I know that. But just getting them to tell you to repeat it over and over and over and doing the exercises over and over and over, beating this stuff into your head actually makes you a safer driver. It's not that there's any deep concepts when you're learning motorcycle safety. It's not quantum mechanics. It's the same thing with this. Everything you're saying is simple, but I forget it, and it's good to repeat it, and it's helpful.
18: One thing I wanted to bring up is the fact that dogs, and if you take your cat for a walk, I think that's a little weird. How do you know if the ground, if the concrete, if the cement is too hot?
6: It probably is.
18: It probably is. Well, there's a 7-second rule. So you basically put the back of your hand onto the ground for 7 seconds. And if it's uncomfortable, it's going to be really problematic for your pet.
6: Like if you can fry an egg on the concrete, maybe don't.
18: That's probably not a good idea. That's right. If you put your hand down there and when you lift it up, the skin has stuck to the concrete and it's like peeling off your skin because it's like burnt marshmallow.
6: Maybe you go to the doctor at that point.
18: You go to the veterinarian at that point and give your dog to somebody else because you don't have the common sense to take care of that animal, I think.
6: Okay. So, well, you can't treat people. I've been watching the show Better Call Saul, and the vet is like a secret, like unlicensed doctor for the...
18: I think a great TV show, scripted, would be something like doctor, air quotes, whatever, Dr. Feelgood or something. And it's basically about a veterinarian who's gotten himself in trouble. Maybe he had drug problems, maybe this or that. And to get himself out of debt, or the only work he can do because he's not licensed to treat animals is to treat people that have like been in gunshot wounds.
6: Yeah, who can't go to the police or can't go to a regular hospital because then they'll get arrested.
18: It would be amazing. And then that's
6: the vet in Better Call Saul.
18: Yeah.
6: Yeah.
18: I could totally bandage somebody up. No problem. I am waiting.
6: All right. Aspiring mob veterinarian, unlicensed doctor, Cliff Redford is here. We are talking vet talk. We are talking pet talk. When we come back, a story from New York. Very exciting. That Cliff found.
18: Yeah. It about bada boom, bada bing.
6: Our mayor, Mamdani, who many people like, many people do not like, a controversial figure. I don't know if you've heard the story, but there's been some like food pantry, city-run food stores where food will be either free or subsidized for residents. But now they're going to have city-funded pet food pantries. And I really hope they stock my kitties special food. And they probably don't because we get ripped off. We'll be back with Cliff Redford. We'll talk that. And we'll also talk eye surgery on a crocodile. That's pretty exciting. Cliff?
18: Pretty exciting.
6: Are you excited?
18: Very.
6: Excellent. I guess I should throw it a break. We'll be back.
18: See you later, alligator.
6: Oh, wow. No, see you. Goodbye for a while, crocodile.
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6: All right, we are here with Dr. Cliff Redford. He's a veterinarian. He is a pet-erinarian. Did I just make that up?
18: That would be a weird Instagram handle.
6: Pet-erinarian?
18: Pet-erinarian. It's like people who call themselves a dog tour.
6: A dog tour.
18: Dog okay. Tour Cliff _ happy smile, whatever.
6: Sounds like an alien race in Star Trek. The dog tours that are coming to invade. Okay. New York City Council has agreed on their 2027 fiscal budget, and in it is city-funded pet food pantries.
18: Mm-hmm.
6: I feel like this topic could get really political really quick. People would be like, oh, that's a waste of money. And other people would be like, wow, people who can't afford to have their pets or are struggling to feed their pets, this mm-hmm. will help them. Let's mm-hmm. not get political, but let's talk about the story.
18: Well, I think it's fair to get political.
6: All right, let's get political.
18: You and I are probably on the same page. Look, the reality with any social service, and you used to be Canadian.
6: I still am Canadian, you freak. Is that the anthem? Did I do it right?
18: You're definitely turning American. You call me a freak. You get so angry so fast. What's happened to you?
6: I had a temper. You should meet my mother, man. People are always like, Canadians are so nice. I live in the U.S. I'm like, dude, you have not met my mother.
18: Yeah, she scares me. You know, the thing with any social service is it's not going to benefit everybody. That's the point. If you don't have children, your taxes are still going to public schools because you want other people's children to be educated. If you don't have pets.
6: Wait. I agree with that, but not everyone does, Cliff. That's where this gets heated.
18: I know. Well, they're not nice people, David. Okay.
6: All right.
18: I don't want to be their friend anymore. That's my argument.
6: All right. So already you're polarized. Anyone with a different political opinion than you is not nice and you don't want to be their friend.
18: No. They just got to be polite.
6: All right. Fine. Let's get to the story. The food pantries for pets.
18: So the food pantry. Yeah. So $125 billion budget in 2027. Apparently it's balanced. So that's fantastic. And there's already about $750,000 for like spay neuter programs for the different animal controls, but they're bumping it up another $750,000, not only for this pet food pantry pilot program, what I call the PFP3, pet food pantry pilot program, but also to increase the spay neuter services. And I think it's a great idea. You know, they basically say counselor member Harvey Epstein said, additionally, we secured funding for pet food pantries, and spay and neuter services for pets across the five boroughs. This budget reflects what we can accomplish when we work together to protect essential services and invest in the well-being of all New Yorkers, David, all New Yorkers, cats and dogs included. Look, there's a public health benefit to making sure that people, especially in need in the lower incomes who have pets, that they can feed their pets and that they can get their pets basic veterinary care. It protects society to a point. It reduces animals going into shelters. It reduces animals becoming homeless. It reduces rats having to eat giant pieces of pizza on the subway. There's a lot of benefits to this.
6: Think about the rats. Although I think the city is spending money to be mean to rats with the rat czar.
18: Oh.
6: There's a city position, a city worker who's in charge of killing rats.
18: Okay, that's a little bit weird. But I mean, public health.
6: Yeah.
18: Look, public health is important. And cats and dogs, the better they are cared for, the better humans are healthy. I mean, that's a reality, David. Don't roll your eyes at me.
6: I'm making that face because I agree. I'm thinking if someone's struggling to pay next month's rent,
18: yeah,
6: and they got to also feed their pet, that's not a good situation to be in.
18: And so they're going to be utilizing sort of the community food network that's already in place to help people with when there's food shortages or when there's issues with them getting food for themselves. And then they're going to be putting together some mobile spay neuter clinics to go into at-risk areas where the animals may not be receiving regular vet care, vouchers for sort of a voucher program for veterinary clinics that are agreed to be a part of it. Cornell University, an amazing veterinary school, one of the best in the world, probably top three, could probably get their students to start doing low cost, high quantity spay neuter programs. It helps with their education. It helps society. I would say this is
6: great.
18: Five pod, can't dispose, non-disposable, what is it?
6: Five opposable. Five opposable thumbs up.
18: Five not opposable, five cats who haven't been declawed, thumbs up for Mom Donnie.
6: What's the weird claw up in the cat's arm that doesn't really do anything? What is that called?
18: The dew claw.
6: The dew claw. Five dew claws up.
18: Five dew claws up. There you go. That would have worked better.
6: All right. I know a great author who happens to be a veterinarian who's written an animal rescue adventure travel book.
18: Oh, shucks.
6: I also know Cliff Redford, who coincidentally has a very similar book.
18: Similar book. Yes, I do.
6: Coming out in September. Same premise.
18: Same premise. Yes.
6: And it's called Far and Wild, and people can pre-order it now wherever books are sold.
18: Yep. You can just Google it.
6: And I promised a tale of a crocodile eye surgery.
18: Yeah, so my book comes out September 15th, audiobook, print, digital, all the stuff on all the
6: papyrus,
18: all the
6: holographic,
18: everything, 3D, the whole bit. It's about me traveling around the world volunteering. We've talked a lot about my trips on this show.
6: I know, it's annoying. You're a good person. Keep going.
18: Thank you for supporting me. And one of the interesting stories is 10 years ago when I went to Jamaica, and pretty much my first surgery was on a crocodile, American crocodile named Jack. And Jack had been shot in the eye by a frightened farmer with a spear gun. And Jack had to become one-eyed Jack. I had to remove his eye. And I had never done this surgery on a crocodile. And the zoo people said, just pretend it's a dog with a really bad skin condition. And they were kind of right. It was kind of the same. And the cool thing about it, now, first of all, the sedative didn't work quite as much as we wanted. And my son, Brandon, who was 17 at the time, was trying to hold the tail still. And this 70-pound crocodile, which doesn't sound big, but it is, was lifting him up off his feet by swishing his tail back and forth. So we had to give him more happy juice. But the great thing was when I went back to Jamaica after the recent hurricane, I was at the zoo and the new zoo director didn't know anything about it. So I asked about a one-eyed crocodile and he said, first of all, it's a female. We found out it was a female. Her name is Jill. And he didn't know the story. Jill is living large and enjoying chicken carcasses and getting fat at the zoo, constantly winking with her left eye.
6: All right, we got about a minute left. When you're recording your audiobook because you narrated it yourself, like when I introduce a guest on my show, I jot down a few notes, sometimes a little quick introduction sets up the topic. It's really obvious to me that I'm in my like reading voice versus my talking voice. I've worked a lot to try to get those voices the same. I think anyone in broadcasting does. It's still hard. How do you like sound like you're talking naturally? Or are you reading? Do you have reading voice? What's going on there?
18: I mean, you do read it And that's the only way, because you have to do it exactly as the words are on the page.
6: I guess it's not a bad thing to sound like you have a reading voice when you're reading a book to somebody.
18: Yeah, correct. That's what I discovered, a couple of things. So first of all, you write these words that sound good in your head, but are tongue twisters. Second, I was reminded the hard way that when I was 6 years old, I had a speech impediment and I couldn't say my R's.
6: Oh boy.
18: So I started to say W's, Far and Wild, The Adventures of the Worldwide Vet.
6: Oh boy.
18: And
6: you're with Quiff Redford.
18: So Quiff Redford. And so look, it takes practice, but I am now a professional and it worked out great.
6: The book is called Far and Wild. Check it out wherever books are sold, and it's coming out in September. It's called Far and Wild, The Adventures of the Worldwide Vet. Shouldn't be a worldwide vet.
18: The Worldwide Vet.
6: All right. I'm here with the Worldwide Vet, the only one. Every vet is world, not wide, world thin. Dr. Cliff Redford, thanks for being here.
18: My pleasure.
6: Coming up next, for queer folks, their phones might reveal things about their identity before they're ready. It's called algorithmic outing, and it comes with risks.
3: 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That's 1-888-505-6644. 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
4: Toronto, big trouble traffic problems for the 401 westbound express just past Leslie. There's a stalled vehicle block in the right lane, and also the 401 westbound collectors at Avenue Road, an ongoing crash cleanup also a block in the right lane. From a man riding a horse into a store to a suspect fleeing on a lawnmower, my strange arrest proves truth is stranger than fiction on A&E. Those are the big trouble traffic spots right now. I'm Richard Martin, 640 Toronto.
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16: The feed on social media, it watches what you like, what you follow, what you pause on, what you explore, and then all of a sudden, for some people, it starts showing queer content where other people can see it. This is called algorithmic outing, basically where social media announces your sexual orientation to the world before you do. Let's chat about it here with Justin Ellis, a senior criminologist at the University of Newcastle School of Law and Justice in Australia. Justin, welcome to the show.
17: Thanks, David, for having me on.
16: I gotta say, before I read about this, I'd never heard about algorithmic outing. What does it mean? How does it work? What would be an example of it?
17: Yeah, that's a good question, David. And I think we all know that we're experiencing quite an intimate relationship with the algorithm. And so we're all predicting the content that we're going to receive through the way we're engaging with it. So algorithmic outing, though, is an extension of that whereby you may be, in this case, exploring your sexual orientation or gender identity, and the algorithm is feeding you content before you have accepted the fact or recognized that you might be queer or trans or what have you. So I think a key dimension of algorithmic outing at the moment is that where this happens and how this happens has taken on increased significance because there's been an increase in hostility towards queer people across the board in, say, the last 3 or 4 years. So I guess, yeah, the location and when that's happening has taken on greater significance.
16: Got it. And what would be like an example of it? Someone who would be algorithmically outed, what would they be doing and what would be an example?
17: Yeah, so the people that we spoke to responded, queer adults in the Hunter Valley, which is north of Sydney, for people that don't know that area in New South Wales in Australia. And so the respondents that we spoke to, several of them mentioned, particularly on TikTok, because the TikTok algorithm is very good at segmenting content and feeding you what you've already consumed. And it provides you with a much narrower version of yourself than, say, broader platforms like Instagram or Facebook. And this particular user was using a range of social media, Reddit, TikTok, Instagram, and it's a real insight into the way that different people use different social media platforms to explore their sexual orientation and gender identity. And this particular user said, wow, and she's lesbian, and she said, wow, the algorithm affirmed to me that I was lesbian, that I was gay, I was a gay woman before I had actually acknowledged that to myself. And so for her at that time, that was something that, as I said, she hadn't acknowledged to herself. So it brought it forward for her. It outed her in that sense earlier than maybe she had anticipated. But when I interviewed her, it was a couple of years down the track, and she built her confidence as an out gay woman. So that's an example of how algorithmic outing can anticipate your sexual orientation in this case.
16: That is fascinating, maybe a little bit creepy that the algorithms can know this about someone before they do. And maybe there's some positive spin on this too, like you can find out things about yourself and build confidence earlier than you would if you were just on a journey by yourself there without the algorithm giving you that nugget of information. But are you surprised that these algorithms can do that?
17: No, I'm not surprised, David. And you're right, though. And this is, I wanted to emphasize that this is mostly a very positive story in the sense that we've got a spectrum of anonymity on different social media platforms. And again, the people that we interviewed said that it was very helpful for them to be able to go onto a Reddit thread, for example, have a different setup in terms of your image, your avatar, compared to what you do on Instagram or TikTok. You can explore, you can observe, you can be a passive observer of what other people are talking about in terms of their exploration of their sexual orientation and gender identity. And it helps you, as you, again, as you've said, build confidence, because still in real life, you still have to come out in some contexts that may not be safe. So it builds the confidence, the vocabulary, the mechanisms through which you can do that, build your confidence, have safe passage through life, and be a fully functional person.
6: I could see a bit of a negative side of this, though, a darker side. Suppose you're on the couch scrolling through TikTok with your sibling, maybe you're a teenager, and some content that outs you as gay, like your example, gets shown. Maybe your family doesn't have a great environment. It's not necessarily a safe environment to come out in. The sibling tells the parents, boom, there's a little crisis there. Like, there are negative examples here with this technology, I assume.
17: Yes, there are, David. And this is where you are, who you are, what's going on around you is significant in your relationship with the algorithm and the broader situation that you're in. So several respondents that we spoke to talked about having quite conservative religious backgrounds, and the algorithm didn't necessarily out those people in a given context. But I think the broader point here is that we've still got groups of people in different jurisdictions where same-sex sex is still criminalized. We've got a spectrum of queer identity that's still criminalized. And so for those people, it was still difficult to navigate and reconcile their internal identities, desires, with external expectations within family and some aspects of community. So the algorithmic outing, as we've already discussed, and I use this term to encapsulate that ambiguity, contradictory connectivity. We know that queer people in many locations really find sanctuary online, because they can't be publicly out. But we also know that within those broader technological infrastructures that they're more prone to online abuse and women in general, and then any queer women are disproportionately likely to be targeted for that abuse. So we're still operating within that broader context of coming out being a big deal. So how you do it, where you do it, and the readiness with which you do it will determine, I guess, the beginning of your public life as an out person.
6: And the on your own terms-iness, I just made up a phrase, but the ability to do it on your own terms if you need to come out or want to come out, that's important too. And that's maybe where this might take it away from someone.
17: Yes. And I think too, David, you raise a good point there in that the algorithm, like we talk about the algorithm has outed you. Now that algorithm is part of a massive algorithmic system. So the algorithm itself does not know. And unless there's a human overseeing that operation, then the algorithm really, really won't know, and the whole system won't know. But we also know that if access is provided in certain jurisdictions where queer identity is criminalized, then that information can be used to negatively impact those people. So yes, it's still can be a fraught process for many people.
6: Now, in spaces where queer identity is either stigmatized or worse still, illegal, is there something people can do to protect themselves from this? I mean, this is a completely new concept to me. I imagine there's someone listening who has never heard of this before, algorithmic outing.
17: Well, I think that this striking this balance between identity and safety, safety and identity reconciliation, I think the principles don't change. People will rightly take precautions to protect their identities so that they're not going to be threatened or harmed. So I think the key thing that we also saw, because we were talking to people mostly in sort of their mid-20s, many of them were university students. They're frequent users of public transport. They're frequent users of nighttime entertainment districts in metro areas, for example. So I think it's the key remains to know where you are, know who you're with, know what you're doing on your phone, and so on, and those safety precautions, so that as you've mentioned, you take control of your sexual orientation, gender identity, how that's presented in public, so that you're ready to navigate those spaces as required for better and for worse.
6: Is there anything you would want to say to the designers of like TikTok, whose motives to design these algorithms are probably just one thing: profit?
17: Profit, yes. And this has come up particularly with advertising. Not necessarily on TikTok, but we know that there's been anti-queer content, like after the shooting in Orlando a couple of years ago at a queer venue. We know that, queer groomer rhetoric was trending at that time, and it was positioned next to particular content, and different platforms are making money out of it. So beware of, be choosy about which platforms you're using, how you use them, where you use them, so that you can get through your outing process in a safe way.
6: Justin, thanks for describing what this concept is. I appreciate you coming on the show and educating me. Thanks for your time.
17: David, you're very welcome.
6: Justin Ellis is a senior criminologist at the University of Newcastle School of Law and Justice in Australia. That's a wrap on The Last Show. Thanks for tuning in. I'd appreciate it if you gave us a follow on social media, where we post videos of this show. Our handle is lastshow.pizza. That's lastshow.pizza. We'll catch you again soon.
15: Never miss an episode.

0: off ramp going to the eastbound 401 collectors, there's a stall vehicle block in the right lane. Every minute matters when detectives race to solve a homicide. Don't miss the gripping new season of The First 48, only on A&E. Those are the Big Trouble traffic spots. I'm Richard Martin, 640 Toronto.
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11: 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First up, in spring 2014, a Calgary Walmart co-manager closing up shop discovered Gabriel O'Keenan, a 45-year-old father of four, beaten, stabbed, and unconscious in the parking lot, sparking a homicide investigation after he later died from his injuries. Through old-fashioned police work, investigators pieced together a trail of evidence to solve the case. This is a story about the paths we choose, the paths that choose us, and how every decision shapes our lives. This is Nancy Hickst with The Paths That Choose Us from Crime Beat on Crime Time.
12: Every day of our lives, we're faced with choices. Some are big, some are small, some are life-changing. Each one of those decisions comes from a fork in the road. I've seen the impact of some of those choices, not only in my own life, but in the cases I cover. There's always a critical moment where a person has a choice to do good, to be good,

0: good, or to do or be evil.
1: Yeah, because there is no discipline. There's no discipline whatsoever. I pity them, okay? Because if they don't get a life, you know, something to intervene for them, you have to try to let go of these things. Because if you don't let go, it's still going to linger in you. And it's going to, a lot of time, your decisions are based on how you feel, you know, and that sometimes you're not right. But if you can just let go and just heal, start healing, then you have a chance, to better your life.
0: I'm Nancy Hickst, a crime reporter for Global News. Today on Crime Beat, I want to tell you about a person who faced difficulty in his life and struggled to find a way out. In the end, he was preyed upon by people who clearly chose the wrong direction. This is the story of the paths we choose and the paths that choose us. The final day of spring in Calgary in 2014 had a typical grab bag of weather. A little sun, a few clouds, and evening thunderstorms. Just before midnight, in the northeast community of Marlborough, the co-manager of Walmart, Mark Cottrell, was just closing up shop and getting ready to head home. As he walked out to the parking lot with a few of his co-workers, they spotted a man on a nearby bench who looked to be in distress.
2: So I walked over to it's a place where all the associates go to have a cigarette when it's raining and stuff. And he was doubled over in there, and he wasn't breathing when I checked him. He bled quite a bit by that point in time. It was a large pool beneath him, and that's why he wasn't really breathing all that much.
0: Cottrell called 911 and immediately went into police mode. It's first nature to him because before he was a manager at Walmart, Cottrell was a veteran officer with the Calgary Police Service. He retired after 20 years of service and welcomed the change of pace at the Walmart. But as he stood in that parking lot, the muscle memory of all those years on the service kicked in like it was second nature, and he secured the scene.
2: And the only thing that I could do at that point in time was just make sure we didn't contaminate the scene and wait for the police to get there and the ambulance.
0: Cottrell tried to speak with the man, but he didn't respond.
2: I couldn't even feel a pulse on him then. He wasn't talking. He wasn't doing anything.
0: Police and EMS arrived within minutes and began trying to save the man's life. First responders noted the victim was bleeding from his head and face, and he had been stabbed at least two times in the back of his leg and in his lower back. He was rushed to hospital in serious, life-threatening condition. In the meantime, investigators began trying to piece together what happened. There was a trail of blood. Officers followed that trail for nearly a kilometer. They found a shed and a garbage bin outside of an apartment complex. That's where police found another large amount of blood. Investigators believed this was the original crime scene, the spot where the attack on the victim happened. He staggered all the way from the apartment building to where he was eventually found, bleeding, gravely injured, and all alone. Who did this to him, and why?
3: So I got called in, like most detectives, in the middle of the night, and was told that there was a serious stabbing and that they needed me to come. So when I got to the office, the primary detective at the time said that an individual had been stabbed. We didn't know who it was. We didn't know the extent of their injuries, but they needed me to go to the hospital to check on the victim.
0: That's Sergeant Darren Smith. At just 38 years old, he's been an officer for 16 years and is currently in charge of the Offender Management Unit with the Calgary Police Service. From a very early age, he was drawn to work with law enforcement.
3: When I was a little kid, I had enough G.I. Joes and Hot Wheels to arm a small police service.
0: Sergeant Smith quickly climbed the ranks within the Calgary Police Service. He was promoted to detective just 7 years into his career. I first met him back in 2010 while on a ride along with a covert police unit.
4: Police, get on the ground now!
3: CIBC, take down.
0: In June of 2014, he was assigned to investigate major crimes.
3: So around 1:30 a.m., I got to the Foothills Hospital Emergency Room, which is our trauma center for Calgary. When I went in, I asked the nurse if they had a victim there that had been stabbed. She said that they did. The victim at the time was just in the CT scan but he wasn't coherent, they said. He wasn't able to talk or give a statement to them. And it was then that I learned that the victim's first name was Gabriel.
0: To try and talk with someone who's barely clinging to life is not an easy task for anyone, not even police officers.
3: It's always a difficult task, but that's unfortunately what we do for a living. When you look at policing, very few people ever call us to say, I'm having a good day. Or they don't call us to say this is something that's gone well in their life. We go to people when they're in despair, when they're in their worst moment, when their life has fallen apart, when they've been assaulted, or when their loved one's been assaulted. So I've unfortunately had to be there when people died, and I've had to watch people die, and then I've saved some people from dying. I've also had to tell many people's loved ones that their loved one did die. So every time it's difficult, but we do it so no one else has to.
0: Sergeant Smith went and waited in the victim's room.
3: A little bit after I got there, they did wheel him back, and he was unconscious at the time, but that's when I finally found out the extent of his injuries. He had stab wounds to his leg, stab wound to his back, stab wounds to his head. He had cuts above both his eyes, and both his eyes were almost swollen, completely shut at this point. I spoke to the doctor that time and saw that his entire face was swollen as well, and he said that yes, he had been stabbed in the back. There was a lot of trauma to his head, and also that his hands, you could see, were visibly swollen, which I equated to most likely him attempting to defend himself.
0: The man, only known as Gabriel at this point, was in very bad shape. Sergeant Smith waited by his side, hoping he would regain consciousness and be able to tell the story of what happened that night.
3: So after that, he actually did wake up. So I sat there at his bedside as he woke up and then began to try and piece together what had happened. I remember him being incredibly weak, and his voice was so soft, and he had oxygen mask over his face, that it was impossible to actually hear him by just sitting next to his bedside. So I leaned over, putting my ear about an inch from his mouth so I could hear what he was telling me, so that we didn't have to take off the oxygen or anything like that. So, and then I listened to his story.
0: But getting that story straight wasn't easy. Sergeant Smith said it was clear Gabriel had been drinking.
3: And he was still quite intoxicated when I spoke to him. So he was having difficulty. If you've ever spoken to someone trying to recall their memories when they've had a little bit too much to drink, that's what we were at, combined with all the trauma that he had suffered and the fact that he had been in and out of consciousness, also trying to get medical treatment.
0: Sergeant Smith kept his ear close to Gabriel and repeated the soft-spoken words so his partner could take detailed notes.
3: And it took some time. It was not a clear, coherent story throughout the entire time. Like, this took probably about an hour speaking to him, with medical staff coming in and out to try and get a full story of what had occurred. But I will say this about Gabriel. He was an incredibly nice person. I've had to interview a lot of people at Foothills Hospital before, especially people that were intoxicated, and they're not always the most cooperative. They're not always the most respectful of either myself or nursing staff. And Gabriel was respectful the entire time. He was pleasant to nursing staff. He's the only person in 16 years that I've ever leaned over and put my ear an inch away from his face just so I could hear. So I wouldn't do that with just anyone, especially someone sitting in a hospital bed. So a lot of it was just how he spoke and how he tried to give us everything we needed.
0: Sergeant Smith kept Gabriel talking. He needed to find out more about the attack.
3: We knew that he was going to eventually be taken to surgery, and we had to get as much of the information out of him as we could about what had happened. Yeah, and you don't know how long you're going to have with him. Obviously, in a regular interview, I would take a lot of time to build that rapport and make people feel comfortable. And you have to remember, they're talking to a complete stranger. I'm asking them to tell me something that happened to them, even though they don't know who I am. I'm asking them to tell me things that they would probably talk to a counselor about after maybe a month of getting to know someone. And I'm asking them to tell me within a minute of meeting me.
0: Finally, Gabriel opened up and recounted what had happened. He said it all started when a couple of strangers started talking to him on an LRT platform.
3: So he gets on the train downtown after picking up some liquor at a liquor store, and then comes out into northeast and southeast Calgary, where he gets off at a train station. As he is walking out of the train station, he runs into these males, and they offer him a cigarette. He obliges and takes the cigarette, and they say, ask if he wants to go for a walk with them to have some beer. So after a while, he walks ways away from the train station. He was not sure exactly how far he walked, but at some point, he gets hit in the back of the head with what he thought was a club. And it's then that the males started assaulting him. They hit him multiple times. They stabbed him multiple times. And then they took off with his backpack, which only contained a used DVD player inside.
0: That conversation included a fairly detailed description of the suspects. And police now had a possible motive of robbery.
3: The description of that he gave us of the offenders and the people that did that was crucial. Also, what was crucial was telling us what had been stolen from him.
0: Gabriel said he had never met them before.
3: And around 3 a.m. is when medical staff actually had come in to finally say they had to take Gabriel off to surgery. Or as they wheeled him out, I said goodbye to Gabriel and said that we would chat with him again. But what I didn't know at the time, obviously, was the words that Gabriel spoke to me in that hour before would be the final words that he ever spoke.
0: Gabriel would never regain consciousness. This was now a homicide investigation. To properly tell this story, I need to take you back and tell you more about the man who lost his life. His full name was Gabriel O'Keenan. Gabriel was born in Maskwacis, formerly known as Hobima, about a 2-hour drive north of Calgary. There are 4 First Nations communities in that area, including the Samson Cree Nation, where Gabriel was from. He was born in the fall of 1968, right in the middle of a dark time in Canadian history, the 60s scoop. That's when thousands of First Nations, Métis, and Inuit children from across the country were ripped from their homes in the 60s, 70s, and 80s. They were taken away by child welfare workers and placed with mostly non-Indigenous families, and often it was without the consent of the parents. Gabriel was one of the children scooped and sent away from his family.
1: Well, they take him and they put him in a home, and there was no, they didn't tell us where he was, where they lived, you know, which part of the, you know, which part of Alberta they were at. And, you know, just like, it was almost like a no-tell situation where, you know, they weren't allowed to know.
0: That's Derwin O'Keenan, Gabriel's uncle. He said his sister, Gabriel's mother, really struggled after he was taken away. Gabriel was the firstborn of four children.
1: It's just like tearing something apart from you. Part of something's always missing in the home. That's a part of you. Alcohol entered in my sister's life. So it was difficult for her.
0: Derwin is 64 years old, and he's a survivor of another dark time in Canadian history, the residential school system.
1: The people you call that are supposed to be the spiritual leaders were our demons. Yeah? They were the abusers. They were supposed to be the people of the extension of God. But no, those were our demons. They abused us in so many ways, physically and mentally.
0: It's estimated that 150,000 Indigenous children were ripped from their families. They were forced to attend government-funded, church-run schools. The goal was to assimilate these children into what was deemed mainstream Canadian society. These kids weren't supposed to speak their native languages or practice cultural traditions.
1: We're a big family, and we were a very cultural family. There was no room for our culture, how we lived and how we deal with issues, stuff like that. When you have a family and unity, that part I was demolished. Yeah, in so many ways that, even though one or two will be at home and the rest are all at residential school, and there's so much, the siblings, all my siblings, that they miss each other and that they want to be together, but they can't be. They can't. So that part was lost.
0: Many of the kids sent to residential schools suffered severe sexual, physical, and emotional abuse.
1: That we had suffered quite a bit. As for myself, I went through that phase in my life, But, the thing is that the abuse I went through, it had damaged my eardrums. And the eardrums were infected, and then they broke my eardrums.
0: Derwin told me he forced himself to move forward from that horrible time in his life.
1: Learn how to deal with these things, dealing with my demons, how to not let them be part of my life again. I let that for a long time. I've learned to forgive, even though they don't deserve it. I forgave, and that I freed myself from it, and So this way I can go on in life, and I'm a much better person.
0: But Gabriel had a harder time dealing with the trauma he suffered after being ripped from his family as a child. He was returned to his family on the Samson Cree Nation when he was a teenager. His brother, William, told me he remembers a lot of fun times, riding horses, motorcycles, and fishing. But Gabriel still struggled.
1: He started drinking.
0: He tried to push forward. He got married and had kids.
1: He took pride in his children. He tried to establish a lifestyle like that. He wanted to be a family man, But the thing, the sad part was that when you see alcohol in your life, you get accustomed to it. And then after a while, I think he ended up in prison. And after he got out, he was in Calgary. And that's where he met his second wife.
0: Gabriel continued to struggle with his addiction to alcohol, and he ended up living on the streets on and off for about a decade. Gabriel became almost a ghost, someone who was likely invisible to most people who walked by him on the street. But his family never forgot about him, and he never forgot about them.
1: I was in Calgary, and I went to look for them, and I found them. And see, I wanted to give them a chance to come back and recuperate. And instead of having to live a street life, well, you know, he brought his possessions with him, you know, this like he came, but he only lasted, I think, about a couple weeks, and then he went back. He didn't want to be part of it here. Like, too many memories.
0: A few months later, on June 20th, 2014, Derwin decided to try and get Gabriel to come home again. This time, he took another of Gabriel's uncles with him. They searched and searched for hours.
1: Yeah, I was going to bring him home. Anyway, we couldn't find him. Huh? I drove around in the city of Calgary and looking for him, you know, places where he would be or talk to his friends. I left around about 10 o'clock around there that day. That's when it happened, that evening. That I got a call that he was in the hospital.
0: The what-ifs have haunted Derwin.
1: I could have stayed another hour or two, and maybe I would have found him. You know, just like where he was stabbed, I went looking around in that area.
0: He was able to see his nephew in the hospital, but he never got a chance to say a final goodbye. Gabriel's injuries were just too severe. In the meantime, officers were working around the clock to catch those responsible for Gabriel's death. After he died, the case was handed over to the homicide unit from the major crimes unit that started working on the case the night he was stabbed. Once someone dies, a case is automatically redirected to the homicide unit, where detectives specialize in investigating suspicious deaths like this one. Detective Tom Sajan took over as the primary investigator.
5: So what ends up happening then, Nancy, is that we form very much like an initial homicide. And we conduct a briefing right at the onset of our involvement. But we bring in those investigators who had done all of the first 48 hours of work, because really they're running that briefing and bringing everybody up to speed on what they know, what they've done, what they believe, etc.
0: Sajan is now retired from the Calgary Police Service. He left in early 2015 after 25 years. This was one of the final cases he investigated. He said that Gabriel was left for dead by his attackers. And as I mentioned earlier, police followed a trail of blood and found the original crime scene.
5: There's a lot of police involved. There's crime scenes. There's lots of scenes. There's lots of things being contained. And what that means at 2 a.m. is that everybody sees lots of blue and red flashing lights.
0: And that's when investigators got a bit of a gift.
5: I call that a big gift. Yeah.
0: Out of the blue, police got a tip.
5: Out of the dark, and we've never identified this individual, a citizen comes to the scene of the attack and speaks with officers at that scene and states there's a sketchy looking guy that's on the transit bus that appears to have some blood on his hands.
0: Basically, a good Samaritan showed up out of nowhere and pointed to a suspicious person on a nearby bus. And as quickly as he came, he disappeared. But the timing of that tip was impeccable. a minute or two later, and that bus would have been gone. Police immediately jumped into action.
5: The beauty of technology and radios, communication is sent to all the other units. A call is made by communications, I believe, to transit. The buses are stopped at whatever stop they're at in that immediate area, and the officers attend and locate him on the bus. So we take this individual into custody. He's a young person, and he is found to have blood on his clothing.
0: And there was more. Remember that conversation the victim had with Sergeant Smith in the hospital when Gabriel described having his backpack stolen? This young person not only had blood on his clothes, but he also had Gabriel's belongings.
5: He's in possession of property that's later determined to belong to the victim, which included his backpack, baseball cap, and a DVD player. He's taken to a district office. He's placed in a room, given that there's blood on his clothing. Everything that he's in possession of becomes seized, and we give him, let's call it a prisoner suit to wear in lieu. So we seize all of his clothing. We turn all of that over to crime scenes, because at the end of the day, that evidence is going to be analyzed by the forensic crime lab for DNA comparison back to the known blood samples of the victim.
0: This all might seem like a bit of a slam dunk, but this case was far from over. In fact, things got more complicated for police because it turned out this suspect was only 16 years old.
5: It's very difficult to obtain a statement that's admissible for court purposes from a young person. There's many requirements around that. There's many requirements and rights afforded the young person.
0: In Canada, we have the Youth Criminal Justice Act. By law, we're not able to identify anyone under 18 who's alleged to have committed a crime or been convicted of a crime. So I'm not able to tell you who this young person is. In this case, police had to call the teen's parents along with defense counsel. Sajan said they didn't push for an interview with this young person because there was another issue they had to consider.
5: During the reading of what we call the youth caution and waiver, Detective McCann formed the opinion that the young person was unable to comprehend the elements of the waiver. What we also have here, Nancy, is maybe some concern as to the cognitive ability or understanding of the young person. So if you have that concern, any statement that you may obtain would be inadmissible. And accordingly, Detective McCann just abandoned any attempt at obtaining a statement from him.
0: The 16-year-old was charged with robbery. At that point, Gabriel was still fighting for his life in hospital. He would later face an additional charge of second-degree murder. The next step for police was poring over CCTV from the area where the attack happened, the Walmart where he was found, and the LRT station.
5: It's extremely important to get on that right away. There's a couple things with video evidence. You don't know how long it's going to last. You don't know if it's going to be just disposed of the next day. You don't know what you don't know. You don't know what you're going to see or not see in that video. So like any criminal investigation, the securing and preservation of evidence is always one of your more important tasks. You can follow up on what that leads to or what that provides at a later time, but you really need to make sure that you put a lot of time and effort into just identifying, preserving, and securing evidence. And video is one of those things.
6: I'm Mike Brown, and if you're just joining us on Crime Time, Canada's only true crime radio show, so far in this episode of Crime Beat with Nancy Hickst, we've heard how Gabriel O'Keenan, a man who survived the 60s scoop and residential schools before struggling with addiction and homelessness, was brutally attacked near a Calgary LRT station in June 2014. Two strangers lured him away with the promise of cigarettes and beer before beating and stabbing him repeatedly and stealing his backpack. Sergeant Darren Smith raced to get a statement from Gabriel at the hospital before surgery, capturing what would tragically be his final words. A mysterious tip from an unidentified Good Samaritan then led police to a 16-year-old suspect found with blood on his clothes and Gabriel's stolen belongings. Gabriel never regained consciousness, turning the case into a homicide investigation complicated by the suspect's age and cognitive concerns. Now let's get back to our host, Nancy Hicks, with more of The Paths That Choose Us from Crime Beat on Crime Time.
0: What police found while reviewing that video was key evidence in this case, specifically the video from the LRT station.
5: But what the LRT video shows us is that the young person who had been taken into custody, a person matching his description, wearing the same unique type of clothing, which is easily identifiable in the LRT video, is seen with one other person and our victim on the LRT platform at Marlboro LRT at approximately 11:30 p.m. On June the 20th, so just a half an hour prior to the offense actually taking place. So there's the three of them on the platform of the Marlboro LRT at 11:10 p.m. That LRT is followed to the length it's able to be followed. And they can be seen to get off the platform in an easterly direction towards the Marlboro Mall.
0: That also matched the story Gabriel told Sergeant Smith, that he met two strangers on the train platform. He said he left with them thinking they would go for drinks. They're seen walking near an apartment complex, the same one police identified as the original crime scene. But that's when they all go off camera.
5: The other thing the video helps us with is what happens afterwards. As I mentioned earlier, Nancy, we track the movement of our victim following a blood trail from his, from where he was found to where he was attacked. When we follow up with the video out of the mall itself, we can actually see our victim walking that exact direction. He suddenly appears on the mall video walking to where he was found. And that's at 11:27 p.m. on June the 20th. So sometime between 11:11 p.m. and 11:27 p.m., that is the time of the what ultimately becomes the murder of our victim.
0: I should tell you, going through this video evidence takes some time. They followed the CCTV from the time the two young men met the victim, and they also followed it back to see if it could reveal further clues to help identify the second suspect.
5: Where were they prior? And we followed the LRT video all the way back many, many hours and put both the offenders at the Chinook Center Mall on the same day at 9:54 p.m. So we know that they had taken the LRT from Chinook Center to downtown and then to Marlboro LRT. We never saw the victim with either of the young persons during any of the review of the video. So we truly believe that the victim just appeared at the Marlboro LRT and it was a chance meeting. It's not as though they followed or were traveling with him.
0: You're probably wondering about the references to some of these Calgary locations and the distances between them. The walk between Chinook Center and Marlboro Mall is at least 2 hours. If you drive, it's about 15-20 minutes. On the LRT, it's about a 45-minute ride. Because they rode the train, their movements were tracked on CCTV, and Sajan said it wasn't hard to pick out the two suspects.
5: It's pretty easy to track because I wear some pretty boring, bland kind of clothing. Fairly nondescript. These young persons are wearing loud clothing, lots of labels, designer baseball hats, big letters, big logos, that kind of stuff. So really easy to follow their movements.
0: Those logos would also become key evidence in this case. The unidentified suspect was wearing black pants, a black hoodie with a Brooklyn Nets logo, and a baseball hat with the word Raiders on the front. Police took photos from the CCTV and showed them to security personnel at Chinook Center, the mall they were seen at earlier that night. One security guard thought he recognized one of the young men and gave police their name.
5: So, okay, this is good information. So now we have a possible identity on a second offender.
0: So again, this might seem very straightforward, an easy end to this investigation. But what Sajan has learned over the years is investigations are rarely that easy. In this case, things were about to get complicated. Here's what we have so far. We have one teen, a 16-year-old, already in custody. Police are now trying to identify the second suspect, but this lead turned out to be false. The teen the security guard gave police was cleared. He wasn't involved. This really speaks to some of the challenges police encounter, especially when they're dealing with young people.
5: We locate suspect number one. He's interviewed. We bring mom along for that. We learned, and appreciate that I am not conducting the interviews myself. As the primary, you're in a boardroom, you're directing things. You have a number of resources and others who help you through this. Suspect one is interviewed. It is believed through that interview and the interview with his mother that he's not involved. He's not responsible. So you have, again, you have counsel, you have family involved. You go through a lot of steps. And I mean, a lawyer's first advice is always to say nothing, right? What helps us in this process is the interview with suspect number one's mother. She is able to, I guess, provide an alibi for the suspect and place him at other locations at the time of the incident in the company of other people. So what we do is, although we suspect he's probably not involved, we begin to interview those other people that mom has provided. And they corroborate the story, so we're able to eliminate suspect number one.
0: It seemed police were back to square one in trying to identify the second person seen on CCTV talking with Gabriel that night.
5: This takes some time to get through all this. So we're working day and night with a number of investigators. This is all happening on June the 24th.
0: As detectives interviewed witnesses, they also cleared suspects. And each person they spoke to gave new names and pushed the investigation forward. Sajan said they quickly learned people were talking about the homicide.
5: They are aware of the murder. And they know who accused number one is. And people are talking.
0: One of those people police interviewed recognized the hat the unknown suspect was wearing and said they knew whose it was. Remember, surveillance video showed the second suspect wearing a black Brooklyn Nets hoodie and a Raiders baseball cap.
5: With the Raiders words, large white lettering, easy to see.
0: So police tracked the owner of the hat, but it turned out that teen had given his Raiders hat away a few months earlier.
5: It is complicated, and yes. And when you're trying to explain it all to a Crown prosecutor and to defense lawyers and to everyone else later, you almost need a flowchart to play it all out to see where it all goes. Like a timeline is a good word to use, right? A timeline of events.
0: Fortunately, the original owner of the hat told officers who he gave it to. So off police went to interview that teenager, who became the latest suspect on their list.
5: He was initially interviewed as a witness and provided the following information. He heard from his friends, the witness that we had spoken to earlier, and another unknown person, that police had spoken to them about the incident. He knows it happened. on Friday. And the person that we are speaking with now is observed by the investigators to have a small cut on his hand, on his left knuckle, which he described as being from a fight with his friend who tried to hit him. So other observations of our accused are that he had stated, and it was observed that he had just cut his hair the previous day, and it was usually long all around and usually in a ponytail.
0: In his dying declaration, Gabriel told Sergeant Smith that one of his attackers had long, dark hair. The detectives were becoming increasingly suspicious. Could this be the second offender?
5: Dad approached Detective Cavilla and provided Detective Cavilla a cellular telephone stated belonged to his son. Dad invited Detective Cavilla into the residence and, at the request of Detective Cavilla, showed the accused bedroom. Once inside the bedroom, Detective Cavilla observed a black Brooklyn Nets hoodie along with a Raiders baseball cap that were similar with the video images that he had seen earlier, and also observed a red spot on the upper portion of the hoodie.
0: Detectives believed that red spot was blood. It was enough to secure the home and get a search warrant. Police seized a pair of black pants, a black Nets hoodie, and a black Raiders hat from the 13-year-old's bedroom. Investigators used a presumptive hemostics test. It's a simple swab test that reacts to dried blood samples. Those tests confirmed the presence of blood on the hoodie, and blood was visible on the pants. The 13-year-old was arrested for the murder of Gabriel O'Keenan.
5: An interview was attempted with him, along with his lawyer and mother. However, no statement or admissions were made.
0: Police then went back and re-interviewed several of the witnesses to see if they had any further information. Tom Sagan refers to one key witness as witness number two. It turns out he had some conversations with the 13-year-old accused on Facebook Messenger.
5: Witness number two brought up the fact that someone had passed away and asked accused number two if it was a kid. Accused number two replied that the victim was a hobo and that he stabbed the guy three times, twice in the leg above the knee and once in the back. That information becomes really important to us because the nature of the explanation of the attack is consistent with the injuries noted on the victim.
0: The evidence was piling up.
5: And the final part of all of this, Nancy, is our analyst and homicider forever following the Facebook chatter that goes on. And on just prior to accused number two's arrest, he posts a new photo of himself on Facebook with his short hair on June the 25th, 2014, just prior to his arrest. He's wearing a Raiders baseball cap identical to that from the Marlboro LRT video of June 20th, 2014, and same as that seized from his residence.
0: Police had the Facebook chat, the clothing, the hat, the CCTV, and they also had DNA evidence.
5: I can tell you that it takes weeks and months to have a proper forensic DNA analysis done of all of those items that were seized from both of the accused. And I can tell you that months later, the victim's blood through a DNA analysis is identified on both accused number one and accused number two's clothing that were found at their respective times of arrest. So DNA evidence is solid.
0: This is a case that really shows how investigations work.
5: Good old-fashioned police work. That's exactly it is. You're following the trail of evidence. That's what you're doing. You're following the evidence. Where does it lead you? Where does it logically lead you? Right? And that's what we did through all of this. You get a little bit of information, you move forward with that. Where does that go? Where does that go? Where does that go? Where does that go? Right? And it all ties together at the end, right?
0: Both teens were charged with the second-degree murder of Gabriel O'Keenan. Their motive, believed to be a robbery that went way too far. The autopsy revealed he suffered two stab wounds, one to the back of his left thigh that was 10.5 centimeters deep, and another to his lower back that was 11 centimeters deep. He died of loss of blood because of those stab wounds. The medical examiner noted he also suffered multiple injuries to his head, torso, and limbs.
5: You know, no statements ever obtained from the young persons. The only information we had from the victim was that they were trying to rob him. I truly believe it was for nothing more than his backpack and contents and his beer. It was for nothing more than that. It was senseless. It truly was senseless.
0: The trial was scheduled for October of 2015, about a year and a half after Gabriel was killed. But in the end, only one of the teens would stand trial. The 13-year-old pleaded guilty to a lesser charge.
7: You're watching Global Calgary.
8: It's been just over a year since a 45-year-old father of four was left for dead outside of a Northeast Calgary mall. Gabriel O'Keenan was stabbed twice. He later died in hospital. His brother William never got a chance to say goodbye.
9: It still hurts right here. It's always going to hurt. He was a good guy. He liked having fun. Wasn't really a troublemaker or anything. And he left behind four beautiful kids. Three sons and a daughter.
8: Wednesday, the trial began for one teen accused of second-degree murder in the case. One day earlier, a younger teen pled guilty to the lesser charge of manslaughter for his role in O'Keenan's death. He was 13 at the time, and after the random attack, he sent a Facebook message to his cousin saying he had stabbed a hobo.
9: This makes me mad. Like, he wasn't a hobo.
8: The 13-year-old admitted he and another teen met O'Keenan at the Marlborough LRT station. The boys asked him to go for a drink. Minutes later, he was stabbed at a nearby apartment complex. He later walked to Marlborough Mall, where he was found by a store manager lying face down in a pool of blood.
9: This is just a senseless, stupid thing for these kids to do.
0: The 16-year-old accused, the first one to be arrested, pleaded not guilty, and the case went to trial. That's when I got to see the CCTV video of Gabriel's final moments as they played it in court. He's seen meeting the two teens at the LRT station and then walks away with them. They went off camera, and then Gabriel was seen walking all alone outside the mall. He was later found unconscious outside of the nearby Walmart. The deadly assault was not caught on tape. Gabriel's brother, William, and his uncle, Derwin, also sat through the trial. It was devastating for them to see that video.
9: If it wasn't my brother, it would have been somebody else. These kids, they don't belong on the street.
1: It was deliberate. So these people knew what they were doing. You know, my nephew was intoxicated.
0: The judge reached a decision in this case in November of 2015, but it wasn't what Gabriel's family was hoping for.
10: Emotions running high in a Calgary courtroom today as a teen who was charged with second-degree murder in the death of a Calgary man was found guilty of a lesser offense. The father of four was beaten and stabbed to death, and now his family say they have lost faith in the justice system. Here's Nancy Hext.
8: Monday, O'Keenan's family left court disheartened, feeling there will never be justice in his death.
1: He took somebody away from me, and there's nothing that can ever erase that feeling.
8: Both teens have yet to be sentenced. The maximum penalty under the Youth Criminal Justice Act for manslaughter is 3 years and can be served in custody or in the community.
0: The 16-year-old was sentenced to 3 years. He served 16 months pre-trial and was ordered to serve the remaining time in the community. The 13-year-old was sentenced to 22 months in custody, but after credit for time served, had just 11 months of conditional supervision to serve in the community. Gabriel O'Keenan's family wanted harsher sentences, but it's not only that. They wonder why these kids were out roaming the LRT lines and streets so late at night in the first place. Sergeant Darren Smith told me he met with the mother of the 16-year-old moments after his arrest.
3: according to his mother, he functions at a lower level, which was clear from just speaking with him. However, I know the mother really did state that she had a distrust for the police, and how we're basically a large gain against them. So I went back and forth on and off with the mother for the next several hours, keeping her updated on what was occurring, making sure that her son was okay. As to why he was out, that is always going to be a question. His mother was making excuses for him from the second I started talking to her, which is not unlike a lot of mothers. Obviously, they want to take care of their child and they want to defend their child, but that was one of the biggest things that I had to do.
0: Sergeant Smith told me it's something he's seen over and over, and he believes how parents react in these situations makes a big difference.
3: That's the biggest thing I see, where parents either enable and defend some of the things that their child is doing, and there's nothing wrong with continuing. You're still going to love them no matter what they're doing, but you can't condone it. I've had, unfortunately, a lot of parents who they brought their adult, not child, their adult children into the home who are addicts, and they'll steal from them. And then when they steal from them, they won't believe it. Even if they see it on video, if they put up a video camera, they saw the theft, they still won't believe it. It was someone else that convinced their child to do that. So you need to hold your children accountable.
0: Gabriel's uncle, Derwin, also had a chance to speak with the parents of these teens at court.
11: The parents, because they have no control over their kids. Us parents, if we don't look after our kids, they're going to run wild.
0: Derwin told me the parents never apologized to him for what their kids did, and he felt they didn't accept responsibility for their kids' actions.
1: Yeah, because there is no discipline. There's no discipline whatsoever.
0: It's been 6 years since Gabriel was killed, and the two people who killed him are now adults and long since out of custody. It didn't surprise the officers involved in this case or Derwin to learn they've both been in trouble with the law since. As of today and the release of this episode, the older of the two offenders has a long list of outstanding charges, including possession of a weapon, assault with a weapon, escaping lawful custody, robbery, and mischief. Despite committing new crimes as an adult, we still can't reveal this man's identity. He's still protected under the Youth Criminal Justice Act. The irony is that the law is set up to hold young people accountable while promoting rehabilitation and reintegration, and with the hopes of addressing circumstances underlying offending behavior. Yet, this offender continues to engage in criminal activity.
1: I pitied him, okay, because if they don't get a life, you know, something to intervene for them, they're going to end up like what happened to Gabriel. It's always like that. It doesn't matter who you are. It's going to happen the same way. You know, it's just a different look, different shades, you know. It's all the same.
0: Derwin acknowledges that some paths choose us, as with Gabriel being scooped and sent into foster care. He said the hardships Gabriel faced consumed him.
1: He got caught in the system. When Gabriel came out from prison, for him, it changed him. He got caught in that system too. For me, not to be in a residential school was like a tool that helped me not to be part of that kind of lifestyle, you know, to have alcohol in my life.
0: Derwin believes it's important to never give up on someone you see struggling. You could be that person who makes the difference in their life.
1: Well, you know, I did put a lot of effort in it. You know, it doesn't matter who you are. I choose to help you, but that I try my best to be there.
0: Derwin also believes we all choose how we react. It's up to us to decide what road we take going forward.
1: You have to try to let

0: on this case, you can check out globalnews.ca. In our next episode of Crime Beat, we learn that in May 2013, Calgary police were called to a home where 15-year-old Alex Redita was found dead, weighing just 37 pounds and covered in ulcers. A preventable death, investigators ruled a murder rooted in his parents' failure to treat his type 1 diabetes. This episode reveals how doctors and RCMP investigators in BC had predicted his death over a decade earlier if he wasn't given proper medical care. This is The Boy Who Fell Through the Cracks from Nancy Hickst and Crime Beat on Crime Time.
1: Today on Crime Beat, I'm going to share a case that will leave you shaking your head. A case so senseless and preventable that you'll likely feel frustrated and angry. I know, because that's how I've felt covering it. It's just that awful. Even the scene in the courtroom during the trial stood out to me. All the regular players were there, the prosecutors and defense lawyers, and of course, the two people who were charged in this case. But with the exception of the police and a few other reporters, the gallery of the courtroom was pretty much empty. What was noticeably missing were the loved ones of the victim. It was heartbreaking to see this teenager had no family there to fight for justice. I'm Nancy Hickst, a crime reporter for Global News. Today on Crime Beat, I want to give that young boy a voice.
2: I mean, this is a case that will haunt me forever. I mean, it's how can it not?
1: This is the story of Alex Redita. On a warm spring evening in May of 2013, police and paramedics were called to a home in a quiet suburb in northwest Calgary.
3: 911 Fourth City.
4: Yes, I need an ambulance.
3: Tell me exactly what happened.
4: Well, I came from work and I found my son in bed and he's not breathing.
3: Your son is not breathing?
4: No.
3: Are you with him right now?
4: I'm outside, but...
3: How old is he?
4: He's 15.
3: 15. Okay. Is he awake?
4: Well, I tried to get to him, he's not responding.
3: So we have lots of help already on the way.
1: The 911 operator asked the father to go to his son. He wanted to guide him through administering CPR.
4: Okay.
3: Okay, I want you to lay him flat on his back, on the ground, and remove any pillows. Okay?
4: Okay, he's got lots of pillows here.
3: Okay, and I want you to kneel next to him, look into the mouth for food or vomit. Now place your hand on his forehead, and your other hand under his neck, and then,
4: yes.
3: And then tilt the head back, and put your ear next to his mouth. And tell me if you can feel or hear any breathing.
1: The father said his son wasn't responding. But the operator persisted. He wanted the father to keep trying.
4: Yeah, I don't feel anything.
3: Nothing?
4: No.
3: Okay. So I'm going to tell you how to give mouth to mouth, okay?
4: I did.
1: The operator went on to tell the father how to do chest compressions.
3: Pump the chest hard and fast 30 times. Okay, so go ahead. 1, 2, 3, 4. 1, 2, 3, 4. Okay?
4: Nothing happened.
3: Okay.
1: Paramedics arrived within minutes of calling 911.
4: Oh, the people are here already now.
3: Okay, they're there. Okay, I'll let them take over, okay?
1: Nothing could have prepared them for what they found.
5: I've never seen anything like it.
1: That's Calgary.

0: A police detective, Matt Demarino. He was called to investigate. I'll tell you more about him later on. He said veteran officers were shaken to their core.
1: In this case, there was one detective who lived near the scene. And instead of, you know, coming into the office, he just phoned in and said, I live near there. I'll stop at the scene and I'll hook up with you guys later. And he did that. And this is a 25-year guy with 5 years experience in homicide. And he showed up a couple of hours later, and he was stuttering. He wasn't speaking in complete sentences. It was weird for such a seasoned guy. And then he put that picture of Alex up in the TV in the boardroom, and my jaw dropped. Like, I had never seen anything like that before.
0: I've looked at that photo. It's one of the worst things I've ever seen. I need to warn you, this case is disturbing, and I'll be sharing some really awful details, evidence of severe child neglect. Alex Redita was found lying in a bed in the upstairs of his home. The 15-year-old was wearing a yellow t-shirt with blue sleeves. There was a cool beachy vibe on the front of it with palm trees. But the t-shirt was the only thing normal about Alex's appearance. His brown hair was thin. His skin was pale. His eyes sunken. His jawbone was sharp. Alex had no usable teeth, and he was covered in dozens of ulcers and sores. The teenager was wearing a diaper. His hip bones stuck out. His legs were skin and bones. Alex weighed just 37 pounds. 37 pounds. To put that into perspective, the average weight of a healthy 15-year-old boy is 125 pounds. Most boys hit 37 pounds by the time they're 4 or 5 years old. Despite all efforts by paramedics to resuscitate Alex, it was too late. Alex Redita was dead. Emil and Ronica Redita are originally from Romania. As adults, they decided to move to Canada, leaving behind an oppressive government regime. Canada would give them every opportunity Romania didn't. They had 8 kids, 5 boys and 3 girls. All were born in Windsor, Ontario. Alex was the 3rd youngest. The family moved around a bit. They lived in Kitchener, Ontario, as well as Winnipeg, Manitoba, and eventually moved to Surrey, BC. Emil worked in construction as a handyman. Rodica was a stay-at-home mom. In December of 2000, when Alex was just shy of his 3rd birthday, he was taken to the Surrey Memorial Hospital. Alex was a very sick little boy. He was on the brink of death. He suffered from abdominal pain, a fever. He had dark circles under his eyes. He was vomiting a lot. He was constantly thirsty, and his breath smelled fruity, or like ketones. Ketones are chemicals that build up when your body starts to burn fat for energy. The most common cause is insulin deficiency in diabetics. So even before Alex's lab work came back, doctors were able to say with confidence what was causing his health problems. Alex was diagnosed with untreated type 1 diabetes, and he was transferred to the intensive care unit at the British Columbia Children's Hospital. His parents were given special training on how to treat Alex. He needed to have his diet and blood sugar levels monitored, and he would need insulin. That meant he would need his finger poked several times a day to test his blood, and he would need several insulin injections a day. Just over a week after he was hospitalized, Alex was well enough to be discharged. Back at the Redita home, a nurse stopped in twice a day for several weeks to make sure Alex's parents were properly treating his condition.
2: A lot of effort was spent in training them on how to give him his shots and how to monitor his insulin levels and extensive training.
0: That's Charlene Beck. She's now retired from the RCMP, but she was an officer for 25 years. Alex was 5 years old when she became involved in his case. That was back in 2003, nearly 3 years after he was diagnosed with diabetes. She met him during his second brush with death.
2: And I had received a phone call from dispatch letting me know that there was a young male in the Surrey Memorial Hospital who they believe may have been abused by their parents. And I didn't have a lot of information on him, but I was told that he was in severe condition and that I needed to head to the hospital. And that was in October of 2003.
0: As a veteran officer, Corporal Beck had pretty much seen it all. But that day will haunt her forever. She still remembers when she walked into his hospital room and saw Alex for the first time.
2: He was, for a five-year-old boy, he weighed about, I think at the time, he was close to maybe 15, 16 pounds. He didn't weigh much. He looked like a child that you would find in a third world country dying of starvation. He had the extended belly. He was extremely, extremely skinny. You can tell he was malnourished. He was so weak he couldn't lift any parts of his body. I tried to speak with him. The little he did say was in very, very low whispers. And it was just horrifying to see him in that condition. I have never seen a child that weak, in that weak of state before in my life. Most people will try and imagine what he would have looked like. I guarantee you, you can't. But I've seen some children in some pretty severe states of stress, and to see that was just a complete shock.
0: Alex was in rough shape. Doctors didn't know if he would make it.
2: His first night in the hospital was literally trying to keep him alive. Well, at that point in time, I learned that he is insulin dependent. He's a type 1 insulin dependent diabetic. And I have been told, or I get told by the physician and by the staff that's there and the social workers, that there is a past involving the Reditas, that this has occurred with Alex in the past, where he's been brought into the hospital because he wasn't receiving his medication or his insulin. And I was told that he was in a severe state of malnutrition. His organs were shutting down. Some had been shutting down. And he was literally probably hours from death at that point in time. So we weren't even sure that he was actually going to make it through the night. It was quite a tense night to see if he would actually survive the entire night.
0: Alex's mom, Radhika Redita, told the doctor she hadn't taken her son for medical care for more than 2 years. One of the intensive care physicians estimated Alex was within just one day of death. Corporal Beck had never seen anyone as starved as Alex was.
2: If someone had have told me and I didn't know that he was five, there's no way, because I still see the pictures and I still have the pictures that were taken of him. And he was just so thin. He was literally skin and bones, except for an extended, hugely extended stomach. And it was just, he was so, so tiny.
0: Alex was basically a skeleton. He was transferred to the BC Children's Hospital ICU, where he was once again treated by an expert in pediatric emergency medicine. That doctor said he had never seen a child as malnourished as Alex, and he ran all sorts of tests. The physician concluded that Alex had been denied proper nutrition and insulin by his parents. Apparently, Emil and Radhika Radita still didn't believe the diagnosis their son had been given a few years earlier.
2: There was one point where they found out that the mother had been falsifying his blood when he would get his blood tested, had been falsifying by using either, I can't remember if it was one of his siblings' blood, but the records were being falsified. There was case, they had found out that the mother was just giving, the mother and father were just giving him enough insulin to basically just keep him alive.
0: Doctors recommended Alex be removed from the care of his parents. They were also under investigation for child abuse, for what Alex had endured. Corporal Beck interviewed both parents.
2: Yes, yes, I interviewed them, and what's the easiest way to put this? There was, the interviews were difficult. They were difficult to talk to. There was no, they felt no responsibility for what had happened. They couldn't even give me a clear reason for why it was happening, and they were avoidant in most of my questions. It was more hostility. It was more, how dare you? It was more, we love our son and would never do anything to harm him, but we don't believe that this happened. And so a lot of negativity. They just didn't want to talk about it, or didn't feel that we had the right to ask them about it.
0: Alex was placed in foster care. His foster mother, Vera Boyko, knew exactly how to treat him. She was also a type 1 diabetic.
3: And the reason she got Alex was because she was a diabetic, and her experience with it and working with the special needs children. That's the reason she got Alex.
0: That's Tracy Brady, Vera's daughter. Vera sadly passed away a few years ago, so her daughter agreed to do an interview with me to talk about Alex.
3: My mom had fostered children for as long as I can remember, working specifically with special needs children as either a weekend respite or full-time foster.
0: When Alex moved in with Vera, Tracy had a daughter about his age, so she has a lot of fond memories of time spent with Alex.
3: Mom first got Alex when he was taken from his parents. So he came from the hospital to Mom's house, and then she worked with the doctors on getting his insulin right, getting his diabetes under control.
0: Tracy said it took a while for Alex to get better. But once he was, his entire personality lit up.
3: But then, as he started to, they got it under control, he was anything but a sickly little boy. He was extremely, him and my daughter, a lot of activity. I've got pictures of them at the park together on swings and monkey bars.
0: It didn't take long before Alex felt like he was a part of Vera's family.
3: He got more comfortable being with the family, and everybody kind of took him in as, one of us. And my daughter has, 7 cousins in around her age, and they were constantly doing things together, and Alex was part of it. He loved, I know he had the car set and the Legos. Legos was huge with him. Him and Aaron, they used to do dress up all the time. I had a little girl who had Disney princess stuff, so dress up was part of it as well. Most of it was a lot of outdoor. The pictures I've got are at parks and, you know, swings and monkey bars, stuff, doing things like that. But when he was just with Mom, it was mostly, you know, Legos and toy cars.
0: Tracy sent me some of her favorite photos of Alex with her daughter, including one of them playing dress-up. On this particular day, her daughter was Snow White, and Alex was a pumpkin. The photo shows a bright-eyed, round-faced, rosy-cheeked little boy, and he had the biggest smile. You could tell he was having a lot of fun. Another photo shows the two kids sitting on Santa's lap. Alex looks really happy. There's also one that shows the two of them playing in a kiddie pool in the backyard, and another of them celebrating Canada Day. Alex was doing really well. One of his teachers wrote on a report card at the time that Alex was imaginative with a positive attitude. Vera grew very attached to that little boy.
3: She loved him like a child. She was of the foster kids she'd had, she had with Alex, there was definitely more of an attachment because she had him for longer. Some of them would be maybe for 3 months, or she only had some for weekends, but because she'd had him for so long and she'd nursed him back to health from when she first got him to where he was now.
0: Alex stayed with Vera all of 2004. But during that year, he also spent time with his parents. Tracy said that created some real challenges with his health.
3: Absolutely, and I'll be the first one to say, Mom tried to fight giving Alex back to his parents, saying this is not going to be good for him. Because when she would get him back on the Mondays, it was obvious that he wasn't being taken care of with his diabetes, because his sugars would be off, or he'd be back to lethargic, or he was off. And she'd say, they're not doing it. You know, who's checking on them on the weekends? But she'd get him right for the week, and then off he'd go back for the weekends. Mom would have to work with him to get him back on track, so she always had to keep him active to burn the sugar.
0: In the meantime, the child abuse investigation by the RCMP continued. 6 months after he was released from hospital, Alex was interviewed by Corporal Beck.
2: In my interview with Alex, and I think it must have been over an hour I was in with Alex, which is fairly long for, he would have been six at the time, for a six-year-old child. Even Alex knew that his situation at home wasn't a good one. I asked Alex, would you like to go home to your mom and dad? Which is always a question I will ask the majority of the time. And his answer was, only if they learn how to give me my insulin. And I mean, even he, as a six-year-old, knew how dependent his life was on insulin.
0: The interview between Corporal Beck and Alex Redita was recorded. It has never been played in court and has never been made public. Until now. This is audio from that interview with Alex, recorded June 1st, 2004. The sound quality isn't great, so you really need to listen carefully.
4: Well, do you know what these animals are that are on the wall?
5: Let's start here.
4: Let's start there, okay.
5: Those are elephant birds.
4: Mm-hmm.
5: Tigers.
4: Uh-huh.
5: And...
4: Whoa.
5: Giraffe.
4: How many giraffes?
5: Two.
4: How many elephants?
5: Two.
4: How many pink birds?
5: Two.
0: For the first few minutes, they talked about the animal pictures in the room.
4: And what else do you see?
5: Monkeys.
4: How many monkeys?
5: Two.
4: Two, that's right. And what's this thing?
5: An elephant. It runs away.
4: It runs away from its mom and dad. See, mom and dad are over there, and it runs over here. What else is hiding in the water?
5: Crocodile.
4: A crocodile.
0: Corporal Beck has interviewed a lot of children, and Alex felt at ease with her.
4: Alex, remember I told you my name is Charlene?
5: Yeah.
4: and I'm a police lady. Even though I don't have a uniform, I'm still a police lady. I used to have a uniform.
5: Where is it?
4: It's in hanging in my closet where it should be because it's just too itchy. It's so nice to wear my own clothes. And what my job is, I talk to kids all the time. And I talk to kids about all sorts of stuff. I ask you a question, if I ask you something and you don't understand, you tell me, okay? That's okay. And if I ask you a question and you don't know the answer to it, you just tell. It's okay to say I don't know. All right? How's that sound so far?
5: Okay.
0: Before she started her interview, Corporal Beck stressed the importance of telling the truth. She told Alex that all conversations in that room had to be truthful. No lies.
4: What color is your sweater?
5: Red.
4: If I said your sweater was yellow, is that the truth or a lie?
5: Lie.
4: A lie. And what color are my pants?
5: Black.
4: If I said my pants were black, am I telling the truth or am I telling a lie?
5: You're telling the truth.
4: And I want you to know, Alex, that you can't get in trouble for anything you say in here, as long as it's the truth, okay? You can tell me anything you want and not get in trouble as long as we talk about stuff that really happened. The truth, right? Can you tell me, who do you live with now, Alex?
5: Vera.
4: Vera?
0: This is where I find the interview difficult to listen to. Here you have a 6-year-old little boy who almost died twice, and he knew exactly what had made him sick.
4: Can you tell me, where did you live before you lived in Beerus?
5: I was in a hospital.
4: You were in a hospital? And why were you in a hospital?
5: Because I got too sick.
4: And how did you get too sick? What were you sick with, do you know?
5: My mom and dad were giving me the wrong stuff.
4: They were giving you the wrong stuff? How do you know they were giving you the wrong stuff?
5: Because that makes you sick.
4: That makes you sick?
5: And that makes you barf.
4: It makes you barf?
5: Yeah.
0: Alex also knew what made him feel better. And just so you understand this next part, Alex sometimes called Vera, his foster mother, Grandma.
4: You told me, Alex, that you went into the hospital because you were sick?
5: Yeah.
4: Because you weren't getting the right kind of medicine?
5: What kind of medicine?
4: Do you get medicine now?
5: Yes.
4: What medicine do you get?
5: Insulin.
4: And who gives you insulin?
5: My grandma.
4: Your grandma? And how many times do you get insulin? Twice?
5: A lot.
4: A lot? And how do you get the insulin?
5: I get it in my butt.
4: You get it in your butt?
5: My legs, my arms, and that's all.
4: And what do they use to give you the insulin?
5: A needle.
4: A needle? Oh. And did you get that? Did you get insulin when you were at home with mom and dad?
5: Yep. And that my mom doesn't do my blood sugar because it says to my mom, don't do it at home.
0: Did you catch that? Alex said his mother didn't take his blood sugar when he was at home with her.
4: Your mom doesn't do your blood sugar?
5: No, someone said don't take Alex's sugars anymore at home.
4: And how do you know that?
5: She told me.
4: Who told you?
5: My mom.
4: Your mom told you that someone told her not to take your blood sugar at home?
5: Yeah.
4: Oh, so what happened when she didn't take your blood sugar?
5: I got sick.
4: You got sick?
5: Yeah.
4: So how did mom get blood sugar readings if she didn't take your blood sugar?
5: I don't know.
4: You don't know? So do you get blood sugar readings today?
5: Yeah, because my grandma always takes my blood.
4: Your grandma always takes your blood?
5: Yeah.
0: Alex was only a child, but he knew what he needed to feel well, and he knew his mom wasn't doing it.
4: Who took you to the hospital the first time?
5: The ambulance.
4: The ambulance?
5: And the other time I was in Children's Hospital.
4: And how did you get to Children's Hospital?
5: It's a long drive.
4: It is. And how did you drive there?
5: The ambulance.
4: you were sick?
5: Because one of my dad's friends took Dallas to the hospital. I said to my mom, don't let that smell in our house again.
0: But it was also clear Alex loved his parents and missed his brothers and sisters.
4: Alex, do you like Mom and Dad?
5: Yes.
4: You do, because they're Mom and Dad, don't you? And do you like your brothers and sisters?
5: Yes.
4: Yes.
0: The interview ended with Alex feeling hopeful about his parents understanding he needed their help to keep him from getting sick.
4: What do you think is going to happen with your insulin when you go home, if you go home to Mom and Dad?
5: Well, I'm just gonna tell them to give me the right food.
4: You're gonna tell them to give you the right food? And what about the insulin?
5: Insulin and blood?
4: Okay. Well, thank you very much, Alex. Have you got any questions for me?
5: No.
6: 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Alex had been diagnosed with type 1 diabetes as a toddler and nearly died twice from medical neglect, prompting RCMP Corporal Charlene Beck to remove him from his parents' care and place him with foster mother Vera Boyko, who nursed him back to health. A recorded interview revealed that even as a six-year-old, Alex understood his parents weren't properly managing his insulin and blood sugar, telling Beck plainly that they were giving me the wrong stuff. Despite his fragile health and the ongoing abuse investigation, Alex was eventually returned to his parents' custody, setting the stage for the tragedy that would follow. Now let's get back to our host, Nancy Hickst, with more of The Boy Who Fell Through the Cracks from Crime Beat on Crime Time.
0: Emil and Radhika Redita were charged with failing to provide the necessaries of life for Alex. Most people think it's necessities, but the charge is failing to provide the necessaries of life in the Criminal Code of Canada. Basically, it means parents or guardians have a duty to ensure their children are properly cared for. That includes food, shelter, and medical assistance. The Redidas were accused of failing to do that for Alex. It was also right about that time that Corporal Beck was transferred to a different RCMP detachment.
2: When I left, I thought, you know, I didn't even really think anything of this because I thought he's in a home. I've now seen him. He's healthy. He's happy. You know, I've never seen a change like that, but I saw from my own eyes he's doing extremely well. The courts are managing. I spoke with them. They said, yep, we've got a custody order. We're going to make sure that he never goes back to those parents until he's at an older age where he can manage his. So I'm going, perfect, okay, and then the charges are going ahead. So I never really thought much more of it.
0: But the Redidas weren't about to stop fighting to get Alex back. It was only later that Corporal Beck learned a hearing had been held to determine Alex's future.
2: Because I learned that they had, I think, both doctors, both the doctor from Children's Hospital, the pediatrician from Surrey Memorial Hospital, social workers, who else was there? The caseworker was asked to testify, all in relation to Alex. His foster mom was there, I believe, and testified that if Alex goes back to his parents, he's in mortal danger.
0: But the judge didn't listen to the doctors or the social workers who testified. In December 2004, Alex was just shy of his seventh birthday, and that's when a BC judge ordered he be returned to his parents. There was also an order to have the parents monitored for 6 months. Alex was taken away from his foster mother, Vera, and placed back into the care of his parents, Emil and Radhika Radita. The case was closed. Tracy Brady said her mother was devastated and tried to maintain contact with Alex, but that wasn't allowed.
3: She tried to, but there was just, it was absolutely no contact. I know on his birthday and Christmas, she's big on sending cards and recognizing. They were returned. They got sent back. So she was concerned on where they might be. Like, why are we not hearing anything? But government, you know, again, back with the family, she was out of it, couldn't say anything as to what had happened with him.
0: When Vera made inquiries with the BC government about how Alex was doing, she was told privacy laws prevented that information from being shared. Alex returned to life with his parents, and as the court mandated, they were monitored for 6 months. Alex started grade 4 at a school in BC, but he never finished. His parents moved the family to Alberta, and that's when Alex Radita went completely off the radar. He was never taken to another hospital. He was never treated by another doctor. For about a year, he was registered for homeschooling, but he never submitted any homework and was eventually removed from the program. He was never enrolled in public school. For the most part, Alex was kept at home. He had no social life outside of his immediate family members. It was nearly a decade later before anyone realized just how bad things got for Alex. And by that time, it was too late. Alex was dead. Calgary Police Homicide Detective Matt DeMarino became the primary investigator assigned to Alex's case. You heard from him earlier in this episode. Detective DeMarino has been a police officer for more than 20 years. Other officers describe him as decisive, thorough, and meticulous. He's not easily rattled. But what he saw that day, May 7th, 2013, still haunts him.
1: The first word that popped into my head was Auschwitz. Like, that's what it looked like. It looked like the victim of a concentration camp. Just so thin and frail and laying in a bed and gaunt, and it was a horrific photo.
0: Detective DeMarino is also a family guy. So he found himself thinking about his own children as he investigated Alex's death.
1: This was a sad one. This was a sad case. And, like I said, I have a son who's kind of around that age. And my son comes home and talks about who's got a crush on who at school and the great goal he scored in hockey and the fact that he's looking forward to, going camping this weekend. And Alex should have been doing all of those things.
0: Police learned Alex's father, Emil Radita, noticed his son was cold to the touch 4 hours before he called 911. An autopsy was completed the day after he died. Alex's body was filled with infection and had bacteria everywhere from his kidneys to his adrenal glands, his spleen, and in his bloodstream. The expert forensic pathologist found Alex died from bacterial sepsis brought on from extreme starvation and neglect. The 15-year-old's condition was horrific. He had no usable teeth, all were rotted to the gum line. He had over 40 bed sores. And this was all compounded by the fact Alex had type 1 diabetes that had gone untreated. Police interviewed Emil and Radhika Radita along with their other kids.
1: I found when I did the interviews of some of the family members, I felt the interviews were almost scripted. The answers were almost scripted. Just that Alex had been sick for a long time and, you know, mom and dad take care of him. And he's been very sick and all is good.
0: When Emil Radita finally called 911, it was at the urging of several members of his church. The Raditas said there had been a miracle. Church members were told Alex had died, but then he was raised up, resurrected. They were called to the Radita home to pray, and they wanted to see the miracle for themselves. Emil Radita had previously told them Alex had cancer, but was doing better. Most of the church members had not met Alex. It was usually Mr. Radita who attended services. Those who had met Alex said he looked good when they saw him months earlier. So on May 7th, 2013, the pastor and some elders went into the bedroom to see Alex, and they were shocked by what they saw. They told Emil Radita he needed to call an ambulance immediately.
1: And then when we spoke with the folks from the church, they had explained that they were in church at a service, and a couple of the family members from the Raditas came and explained that Alex had gone up to heaven, received a message from God, and then come back down. And so the members of the church went to the house to see this. And when they arrived, they were just as shocked as we were when we initially saw Alex.
0: Calgary police began digging into Alex's past.
1: Our forensic analysts will start to dig into, you know, backgrounds and histories and stuff like that. And in this case in Alberta, there wasn't any for Alex.
0: It didn't take police long to uncover Alex's history from BC. Detective DeMarino reached out to Corporal Beck.
2: Yeah, it was definitely a day. I remember exactly where I was sitting and what I was doing. So it's a day I'm never going to forget, that's for sure. He said to me, he said, I just wanted to call you because before you found out, he said, I know you were heavily involved in the Alex Radita case. And as soon as he said his name, I thought, he's dead. I just thought, he's dead. And he said, he's died, and I wanted you to know that straight before it hit the press. And he said, and we're looking at possible first-degree murder charges, and can you help us? And I said, absolutely. And I was just shocked. I was dumbfounded. I thought, how could that ever have happened? And I was floored. And then when I found out the circumstances, I was even more floored. And I still, to this day, I'm thinking, this should never, ever, ever have happened. And so that's the first time I found out what, and when Detective DeMarino had explained the circumstances in which Alex had ended up dying and how he suffered for his entire life, I was angry, but I was so sad for him, and I took blame on myself too, to a certain extent. I go, is there anything else I could have done? And I thought everything had been done for this boy.
0: That was when Corporal Beck first learned of that judge's ruling from back in 2004, when Alex was returned to his parents.
2: To allow him to go back to this family with everything that he was told, to just because they're his parents and they love him, is absolutely ludicrous to me. And I just to this day, I cannot believe that that decision was made. And then with a six-month supervision order after he was put back in the home to boot. I mean, 6 months. Anybody can hold off doing things for 6 months. And then he just sort of fell off the radar.
0: That was also when Corporal Beck found out the original criminal charges the Reditas faced in BC, the charges she had pushed so hard for to hold the Reditas accountable, had been stayed.
2: You had a judge here saying basically the parents, they were worthy to have this boy who almost died put back into their life. Crown is going, there's no way we're going to get a conviction on this charge because we already have a court decision saying basically the parents did nothing wrong intentionally, so we're giving the child back. So Crown says there's no sense to even try this because there's already a court decision out there, so they're battling that right away.
0: But this time, nearly 10 years later, the Reditas were being looked at for murder. Just weeks after Alex died, as homicide detectives continued to investigate his death, I decided to go to the Redita home and try to get some answers. I rang the doorbell and waited. Alex's mother answered the door, but I barely got my name out before she slammed the door and turned the lock.
7: Hi there. Hi, my name is Nancy. I'm from Global News.
8: Okay, goodbye.
0: 9 months later, Alex's parents were arrested. Detective DeMarino first escorted Radhika Redita to arrest processing, and then Emil Redita.
9: Watching Global Calgary.
10: Good evening. A stunning development in the death of a 15-year-old Calgary boy. Detectives say the teen's parents will be charged with first-degree murder. The boy was found dead in their Citadel home last May. The NewsHour's Nancy Hicks is at police headquarters tonight. And Nancy, police believe the boy who had type 1 diabetes had been neglected and starved.
7: Gord, police say that this was a slow death and completely preventable. To give you an idea of just how bad the scene was, first responders and homicide detectives who responded to the home and saw the teen back in May were all offered counseling.
11: The teen's health declined to the extent that he was confined to his room and subsequently died. When you care for a child or a loved one and they're sick, you need to take them to the doctor. Home medicines and home thoughts don't substitute for modern medicine.
0: It was shocking to learn a child with such an extensive history could simply fall through the cracks. Alex didn't even have a healthcare number. At that time, I interviewed a professor of medicine at the University of Calgary, Dr. David Lau. He's also a diabetes specialist.
12: I'm very saddened and very shocked to hear that this actually could happen in our community in this day and age. It's totally unconscionable that a person with diabetes, be it type 1 or type 2 diabetes, that would die from not receiving the proper treatment.
0: Police poured through 17,000 documents to try to get a complete picture of Alex's history in BC.
1: From the training and the, you know, numerous, I think Alex wound up, we spoke with five different doctors who treated him over a long period of time in BC. Not to mention, you know, the diabetes clinics and the education component of it. They knew what to do to manage his diabetes. Everyone over there had bent over backwards to make sure that they knew what to do.
0: Emil and Radhika Redita would stand trial for first-degree murder. Shocking photos of Alex's 15th birthday party, taken 4 months before he died, were shown in court. At that time, Alex was so thin. It was clear he was already in a state of starvation.
1: I remember seeing the photos of his birthday, and the presents that he received didn't even seem age appropriate. I mean, he's 15, right? So, you know, I have kids near that age and they're into, I don't know, video games and cool clothes and talking about crushes at school. And, you know, Alex is getting presents that are kind of fit more for a 6-year-old.
0: There's a video of Alex opening up his presents. It's a stark contrast to the pictures of Alex I described earlier when he was in Vera's care. In this video, he looked so weak. He had trouble opening his card. His face was pale and he was gaunt. It looked like it took all his strength to pull a brown teddy bear out of a gift bag. He cradled that bear in one arm as he struggled to unwrap the other gifts. Alex looked too weak to be having any fun. He just looked like a sick little boy, a shell of what he was years earlier. The trial revealed the pain and suffering he would have endured. Alex's death would have been excruciating. On February 24th, 2017, nearly 5 years after Alex's death, his parents were held accountable. They were convicted of first-degree murder. When Alex Redita died, he was just 37 pounds, his body filled with infection. He was found dead in his parents' Northwest Calgary home in May of 2013. Now his parents have been held responsible, a judge finding the couple guilty of first-degree murder. Emil and Radhika Redita showed no emotion as the decision was handed down. Justice Karen Horner said his death was unnecessary and completely avoidable. Horner said Alex's death was planned and deliberate, and that they kept him in the home away from anyone who could help him, including any doctors, noting the Redditas knew he could die if he didn't get proper treatment for his type 1 diabetes. She said Alex's confinement did not only arrive from his illness, which was directly caused by the Redditas' decision to withhold life-saving insulin and medical treatment, it is also as a result of their intentional isolation of Alex from anyone who could intervene on his behalf.
8: I think it really highlights the degree of isolation that Alex lived in. He had no friends or teachers or support people or doctors or really anyone, and he lived and he died very much alone.
0: That's Susan Pepper. She's a judge now, but at the time she was one of the Crown prosecutors who successfully argued Alex's death should be first degree murder. It was heartbreaking to hear how awful Alex's final moments would have been.
8: This verdict reflects the magnitude of that suffering and reflects the magnitude of the crime that was committed. Certainly, the evidence that was presented in court does show that the system, the social safety net in our province and in our country, did fail Alex.
0: Both Emil and Radhika Redita declined to speak as they were sentenced to life in prison with no chance of parole for 25 years. Alex's case spurred calls for change and highlighted the need for a national alert system to prevent at-risk children from disappearing if their families relocate to different jurisdictions. And I wish I could tell you that this couldn't happen again. But despite his history in BC, Alex wasn't flagged for follow-up. The Union for Social Workers in BC told Global News Alex's file had been closed prior to the family leaving the province, absolving BC of any responsibility to flag his case to other jurisdictions. There are protocols in place for sharing of information between provinces, and those protocols are updated every 5 years. But the protocols don't apply to files that have been closed. So, if the same set of circumstances would unfold again today, that child could once again fall off the radar. That infuriates Charlene Beck, the officer who fought so hard to keep Alex safe.
2: It could have and should have been prevented. It is a death that should never have happened, ever. This was something that was so blatantly obvious, where everyone had should have had control of this. They knew what was happening. They knew what would happen. And he still suffered and died because of it. I mean, this is a case that will haunt me forever. I mean, it's how can it not? And I will say that until my last breath, is this could have been prevented.
4: And if I ever need to talk to you again, would that be okay?
5: Yeah.
4: Thank you. Thanks, dude. Let's go.
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Yeah, let's go, shall we? All the way from Hudson, Quebec. But I'm live to you right now, all over Ontario and all over Canada on the iHeart Radio app. So, listen, we've got an hour left of my show, and we got to get you into the weekend in the right way with a week in review. We've been doing this for 3 weeks, and we figured we continue it because it's just a good way to kind of put into, into a clear view or a high level view or a high level review of what the week was like, because it started off in such a crazy way. Obviously, what happened in downtown Toronto, Ontario, Canada this weekend was insane. Multiple mass shootings, one of which was the Salsa on St. Clair Festival, 13,000 people there. It was two targeted individuals firing at each other, but that also ended up inflicting wounds on multiple people, two people dead as well. And then

0: There was a crazy situation down at Polson Pier, right by the waterfront in Toronto. Beautiful area near a Rebel nightclub. About 12 hours after this, where a man who 2 years ago, 25-year-old, was indicted for smuggling guns from the United States to Canada. Well, then obviously this model citizen decided that wasn't enough. So he had to break into someone's house and torture this person to the point where he said it's time for a bit of torture. Over $15,000 of crypto. So imagine what you would do if you're going to torture someone over that. Well, he pled guilty to that May 26th, just, 2 months ago. And they thought this model citizen deserved to be on bail. So they put him on bail. He found an illegal firearm, shot up the waterfront around Toronto. And on his way out, he got shot himself, injured multiple people, stole a rideshare car like it's goddamn Grand Theft Auto, and was banging cars and citizens on the way up. And it was crazy. So Mark Carney came on Monday to try to calm Canada down because he's launching new legislation July 15th, C-14. It's going to be tighter bail, more jail, supposedly. But here's Mark Carney.
1: This year, our government has introduced 6 new laws to combat crime and protect you and your kids. In total, there are more than 80 targeted changes to the criminal code to keep violent and repeat offenders off your streets, to overhaul the bail and sentencing systems, and to give police officers the tools they need to keep you safe.
0: Now listen, everyone wants to be safe. Everyone wants more people in jail and not repeat violent offenders out on the streets because, you know, violent crime has been up dramatically in the last 10 years. That's a stat. I mean, crime seems like it's down, but it's actually not. And here's the problem is that when you look at what's going on right now in the jail situation, you want to put more people in jail. Well, the problem was when I talked to Hank and Zygna, what, for the first time on air 8 months ago, why are these people out? Why are they out on bail? Why are we having these conversations? Brad, we don't have the prison space. Well, the prison space provincially, they run jails. It's at 120 to 150% of capacity. It's already overrun. 60% to 70% of the jail inmates are people waiting for their sentencing. So we don't have the space. We don't have the beds. So is this just another one of those Marxist big lies? Like, we're going to tell you this to make you feel safe, but in 2 months from now, are we going to go, why are all these people out on bail? Because we don't have the beds? Like, are we going to double, triple, quadruple up these cells that have human rights violations? Because we know our judges in Canada will probably like a good human rights violation being done to a prisoner, even if it is violent crime. It's just the situation we're in. And it's the same day that Tiff Macklem, Bank of Canada, said that the economy, regardless of this recession, we've got a good outlook, right, Tiff?
2: The other thing is that the U.S. economy is strong. That is creating strong foreign demand for our exports. U.S. orders, they are starting to come back.
0: Wait, our outlook is good because the U.S. is strong? I thought we were not supposed to be dealing with them. I thought we're supposed to be in a trade. I thought we're supposed to be anti-American. Well, half the country is anti-American. Their elbows are still, I actually don't know where their elbows are right now. But Condoleezza Rice, high-level official in the Bush administration, was on a stage doing a press conference and talking about this anti-American rhetoric and, you know, basically saying, like, these countries, especially, I think she was targeting Carney, they got to stop saying you don't want or you don't need the USA.
3: Stop saying we'll do it without the United States. Right? You may speak into existence exactly what you need to avoid.
0: And she's talking about isolationism. If you say you don't need them, then the USA is damn well ready to go and be isolationist. But the next day after this, Kevin O'Leary, Mr. Wonderful's on my show. And while we're having an interesting conversation of how to invest in the future, he breaks this one on me where I'm like, how do we fix the relationship here? You're in the States. Our entrepreneurs are leaving. We're seeing an exodus of Canadians, especially the ones who are making the money. Like, is this relationship ever going to repair? And he said, in my lifetime, I'm gonna see Canada and the U.S. come even closer than I think. Here he is.
4: It may not be under Carney, and Trump may not be under him, but I guarantee you, combining the two economies to a common currency, a common EU-type passport, and keeping sovereignty is the solution. And you will see it in your lifetime. I guarantee you that's going to happen.
0: Really?
4: 100%.
0: Wait, we want a North American union of two countries? won't that just make us the 51st state? Oh, but you get to keep your sovereignty. Keep your sovereignty if you're using one passport, one currency? I think the U.S. would impose their economies of scale all over us. The same day, we heard that Mark Carney, 2 months ago, obviously had that big trip in the sky with all his friends, spent $150,000 on food. And you're like, okay, this can't happen again, right? The optics are bad. The economy sucks. People are struggling. 2.2 million people are at food bank. But no, Mark Carney says, hold my beer. I'm going to spend $160,000 this time with 55 people on my jet. We're going to eat all the caviar we want on the same week that we hit $3,000 donation to Food Banks Canada for putting our Eurovision song in. Ironically, on that day, we find out Mark Carney's eating caviar in the sky. You donated. We gave you this song. And the irony isn't left that this is the opening lyrics to Carn Man Carney.

0: go. And thank you to everybody who donated. We're going to get that link out to you for an Ask Me Anything on Zoom. And I'm telling you right now, you can go still donate because people are in need. $1 gets you all of our songs, but you can donate as much or as little as you want. But we appreciate all of you, 70 beautiful, some odd people who continue to donate to this day because, you know what, when we look down the States, what's going on is not making me feel any better because communism is a very scary thing and these new generations think communism can be different. They can do it differently than a structure and an ideology that's killed more people than war. Communism. And Fox got leaked documents from the Democratic Socialist Agenda. Yes, the Democratic Socialists, famously from Zoran Mamdani and AOC and Rashida Tlaib, like these very aggressive statements. But it can't be that bad, right? What do they want to change the Democratic Party into? Because this is the future of the Democratic Party. Let's hear it.
1: They want to eliminate the U.S. Senate. They want to replace the president and the U.S. Supreme Court with an executive and judiciary chosen by a subordinate to Congress. They want amnesty for all immigrants, and they want to defund the Department of War.
0: Oh, God. That's what the future of America is. That's who the Democratic Party is becoming. AOC was just on camera last night saying that we don't want people who think like Democrats 10 years ago. I don't want anyone who thinks like this. And this is one of their leaders, Rashida Tlaib. She's a congresswoman, but she was at a DSA event a year ago, which is one of the most salacious DSA events ever. This is her and her message to people in that room and what they're going to do moving forward.
2: Look at this room's mother. We ain't going anywhere. Political structures that I have to work in, that we all are surrounded by, was built on slavery and genocide and rape and oppression.
0: Ooh, while you're wearing a Hamas scarf. But I mean, I'm not sure she understands how progression works. And when you're looking back at 250 years for the, you know, United States of America and the progress we've come in Canada. Yeah, those things are true. Most countries in the world, except for two, were pretty much decided by extreme wars and terrible situations. But no, you're right. Ro Khanna, who's a $250 million weird dude from Congress in California. He's rich. He's elite. He loves socialism because the elites, oh God, they flourish. They really do. But he was at a ArabCon event, and at an ArabCon event, literally thought this was a good joke.
3: Raise your hand if you're a pro-terror radical.
0: Pro-terror radical. Raise your hand if you're a pro-terror radical. Like, what is going on here? But then I got out of the office. I traveled down to Hudson, Quebec. And next thing you know, I'm at my hometown. And we went through the beautiful people that come from a small town. You don't think you can make it if you come from nothing. A lot of these people make it on the big scale that come from a place that nobody even knows. One of them being Patrick Watson. You've heard this song in every single commercial. But this guy's done 1 billion streams from a town at the time only had 1,900 people.

0: is that we are.
1: Yeah, that song made it big in like 2008, 2009 on Grey's Anatomy. Now it's on every single commercial you've ever heard. It's one of the top 10 songs used on social media to get that emotional music. And I used to sing with him in the choir when I was like 9 years old. Now he's got over a billion streams touring the world. You can do anything. I'm so glad to be home. But when I came home, I missed the forest fires and the damage that it did to Toronto, the apocalyptic scenes from the Quebec forest fires, the Ontario forest fires, the damage, everything. So much so that it's bothering New York State and Michigan. Someone who's running for Congress in Michigan right now is John James, and he was saying this about Canada and the forest fires.
2: And the Canadians lecture us about climate change. Meanwhile, they are not doing the least of what's required to manage their own forestry, and it's causing health concerns, not just summer and beauty, but health concerns. Our people who are frail, people who are young, people who are aging, people who have asthma, like my son, who struggle when the air is choked off with the smoke.
1: And it's crazy, right? Because he talks about Canadians lecturing us on climate change as we push net zero. We push net zero and we want you to never drive a gas-guzzling car. We want to eliminate cows. And as Sylvain Charlebois, the food professor, told us, we may be price-fixing beef. There are scandals going on. He was on the show earlier on. But no, we're going to not buy the water bombers we said 10 years ago when Australia went through the brush fire. We're supposed to join together. After Jasper got eviscerated, we've only bought 4 more bombers since then. We know these fires are coming, but we don't have the proper ability to, you know, react to them. But we'll send money every other way. Hey, we don't have $3 billion to double our fleet of water bombers, but we have $3.2 billion to bail out a condo in Vancouver that's co-owned by Brookfield. Brookfield Properties and Concert Properties. We have $3.2 billion to give to people who signed a deal with Concert Properties, Brookfield, 2 weeks before we announced the bailout. No, nothing to see here. But we care about net zero when these forest fires are emitting more in the, what, week period, this is the stat, than the total emission from cars all year round. No, but we love net zero. What's going on in the States is crazy too, because Donald Trump had a big State of the Union, not State of the Union, but a big press conference last night. And it's like, well, why are we talking about election integrity? Like the Republicans, they're always into it. Like the Democrats, we never talk about this, but this is Oprah Winfrey leading up to the 2024 election saying this to her loyal followers.
3: We don't get to sit this one out. If we don't show up tomorrow, it is entirely possible that we will not have the opportunity to ever cast a ballot again.
1: Oh, God. Yeah, doom and gloom. Create that situation because Donald Trump's going on. Supposedly, no one knew, he's going to drop bombshell documents on election fraud. And CNN, along with ABC and NBC, said this.
4: A quick reminder to our viewers, we'll be watching tonight's presidential address and listening to what the president says tonight. But we're not going to take it live, as we've been discussing. That's because this president, sadly, has a history of misleading and in some cases simply false statements on what we've been talking about tonight, election security and integrity.
1: Remember that, misleading statements on election security and integrity, because we're going to go to a break right now and we're going to talk about that election integrity, the Democrats. Oh, don't turn it on. We don't want to air it. No, you can't watch Donald Trump. These government-funded news stations are going to black it out because he's known for saying false information about election integrity. We never say it. But guess what? The internet is forever, and I'll be back on the other side of the break. And that's going to lead into Lisa Raitt dropping bombs on the Trump speech last night. It's no BS. I'm Brad Smith. You stick with me, will you?
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1: Welcome back to the show. Listen, after the break, you're going to want to stick around because we've got one of the best to do it on air. And I mean that sincerely, because when I came into this job, gosh, I would listen to Toronto Today with Greg Brady and didn't really know like the political landscape before I came in. As far as like the members of parliament who had served previously, and one of those people is Lisa Raitt. So she's going to join us after to talk about this crazy Trump speech. But let's recap that after the week in review, because last night, Donald Trump said, listen, I'm going to speak Thursday, 9 o'clock Eastern. And the stuff that I'm going to say is going to be bombshells. So then it got leaked that it was going to be about election interference in 2020. And obviously that set off the radar for the Democrats saying, like, why are we still talking about this? Because people, if you forget the past, if we stop looking into what happened during COVID, during the past, what Donald Trump is alleging is election fraud, well, then you're bound to repeat the same mistakes moving forward. So Donald Trump comes out and it comes out about a day before, Wednesday, that NBC, ABC, they're not going to show it. CBS was thinking about it, but then the anchor said, listen, we got to show it. But they ended up pulling their live feed after 10 minutes while he was getting into the information last night, the actual, what he calls, quote unquote, facts. But then CNN jumped on board and said this.
2: A quick reminder to our viewers, we'll be watching tonight's presidential address and listening to what the president says tonight. But we're not going to take it live, as we've been discussing. That's because this president, sadly, has a history of misleading and in some cases simply false statements on what we've been talking about tonight, election security and integrity.
1: Yeah, no, and we've never said that Biden was sharp as a tack and that nothing happened during COVID. We never promoted that it was 100% effective and that you're never going to get it. You're never going to transfer. No, we never did that. But this guy, he's talking about something old. And you know what? Democrats, we never have said anything bad about election interference or vote machine rigging or anything like that. But, you know, Trump came on and started his speech strong.
3: And that is to make that system secure, one where cheating and interference are not just difficult, but virtually impossible. Unfortunately, the system we have today falls catastrophically short.
1: And then he goes on to say that 278,000 voters were registered illegally. He dropped four tranches of documents saying that he has the evidence and proof now, saying that Department of Homeland Security today is going to have a press conference to further that. So this is just a step in the list of many, but not, you can tell propaganda when you feel it, because Gavin Newsom, not even an hour after Trump's speech, no chance that he read through all the documents. They don't have the evidence that DHS is going to roll out today, but Newsom, after just saying capitalism doesn't work the other day, came out on his $9 million lawn at his house in California. Sunny lawn. Capitalism worked for him. But this Trump thing, it's maniac status, right, Gavin Newsom of California?
4: Well, the only thing missing tonight in Donald Trump's speech was tinfoil. This was a legitimate 25th Amendment moment. The ramblings of a mad king.
1: Yeah, the ramblings of a mad king. The ramblings of a mad king. No. You didn't read anything, and your wife is getting investigated right now for you possibly funneling $4 million into her NGO. Capitalism's work. But he's a mad king. He's a mad king. We're going to go to clip 9, Santiago, right now, because AOC Alexandria Ocasio-Cortez, excuse me, was out on the Congress steps and reacting to people or these major networks not airing the Trump speech. And she said this. She justified it.
5: I don't think that we should be contributing to any platforming of lies about our election.
1: Yeah, we shouldn't be platforming anybody with lies of election. We'll follow your lead when you say this. So, Cory Booker, what do you think from the Democratic Party? You're one of the faces of it.
6: Donald Trump's speech was full of outright lies, dangerous disinformation, and yet again, his attempts to undermine and subvert our democracy.
1: Yeah, no, we, geez, God, we can't platform any lies, but Cory Booker just 4 years ago saying this.
7: Everyone needs to join me and others in calling for aggressive, thorough, exhaustive congressional investigations into what is going on with Russia. This is a crisis in our country. And these are the facts. This is what we know.
1: And we'll cut it there because Russiagate was something hilarious, right? They told you Trump was a Russian asset. And it turns out that, no, it was the Russians hacked the Democratic National Convention, like mainframe or something, then spread misinformation. But the Trump-Russian asset thing never went. That was the lead, but we didn't hear about what it actually was. But this can't be just lies. You can't platform lies. You know, Democrats have never talked about election interference or voting machines or any of this. They've never had issues with it. Hillary Clinton never had an issue with it in 2017 after she lost the election, right, Hillary?
8: Virginia just stopped using touchscreen computer voting because it's so vulnerable.
9: Right.
8: We need to look at all the voting machines. Every Secretary of State needs to be, you know, assisted in making sure that they are not being hacked and attacked.
1: Yeah, that's what Donald Trump said. Hacked and attacked. Ooh, that's kind of weird because, no, it didn't continue after that. Kamala Harris never said this while running for president about election interference, voting machines, or anything like that, right?
10: We receive all kinds of information about the vulnerabilities to our national security. We are vulnerable in terms of foreign interference with our elections.
1: Oh, God, no. And please don't tell me it's two former failed presidential runs. Well, one former president, but he did, you know, drop out of the last one. Don't say it's three. Don't say Biden said anything about election interference. Joe, don't do it to me.
11: Any country, no matter who it is, that interferes in American elections will pay a price. This election, that Russia has been involved, China has been involved to some degree, and now we learn that Iran is involved. They will pay a price if I'm elected.
1: Okay, rules for thee, but not for me. So they don't care about election interference when it's Donald Trump in power. But if somebody stood up there at the Democratic side saying that the election's rigged, obviously they'd prove it. No, Joe Biden never gave any evidence to this. Never. If anything, everything else was disproven to the salacious level that Russiagate was. But Russia, China, and this is all about CCP. We've had foreign interference in our election. We're coming back after the break with Lisa Raitt talking about this, this Trump speech, but the Democrats, they don't want foreign inter-election. And guess what? Guess what? They don't want you to know that the internet exists forever. And they also don't like fraud, too, because they had an anti-fraud meeting and nobody showed up. Zero people. So don't care about election interference when it's the Republicans. Don't care about fraud because the Republicans are pushing it. The propaganda is real, but we're talking about Trump's speech and the impact of it after with Lisa Raitt, the Honorable Lisa Raitt, after the break. It's No BS. I'm Brad Smith. Happy Friday!
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1: Hey everybody, welcome back to the show. And I'm so excited to be joined by who I just said was one of my favorite people when I started this radio job to listen to on the radio. Not only that, because she's so accomplished, you know, former deputy leader of the official opposition in the it wasn't official opposition. It was the actual big time, right?
2: No, official opposition.
1: Yeah. Okay, official opposition.
2: And, I was a minister in the government. That's okay. All good.
1: And it is Lisa Raitt. And I'm just so pleased because you know what? When they call it Straight Talk, it's, you know, we can brand things in funny ways sometimes, but you really do give it straight. And I just want your take after this breakdown I gave you off air and your reaction last night to not only Trump's speech about the voting integrity of the United States right now, but also to the Democratic reaction. Especially when you're talking about government-funded networks that go, we're not showing you this. The president's speech, we're not.
2: Yeah, really unhelpful that they decided not to show it. Really unhelpful that I watch CNN and I watch John King get on and say that the reason why we're not showing it to you live or carrying it live is because we're going to fact check him because he's not trustable. What the heck is that? Talk about a bias, setting it up for their listeners. And they said, we're going to consult with experts as to whether or not he's talking about. And like I said this morning with Rob on the air, everything Trump does, there's always a kernel of truth, Brad. So you can't discount everything. And the proof point that I saw this morning was that amongst all of that information that Trump released, there is acknowledgement in there by officials that there was interference or attempted interference on the Biden election and that there are Russians involved. I mean, why wouldn't Democrats not want to point to that and say, I'm quoting Trump from last night, it's not a partisan matter. We should all be aligned on the way that this is unfair to Americans and be watchful for it as well. So that's my big concern, that they're dismissing it out of pocket for the purposes of politics and partisanship. Those Democratic hopefuls lined up to grab their airtime in order to try to make themselves look like they're the next leader of the Democratic Party, when we all know that these midterms are going to be carried through the voice of Barack Obama. That's it.
1: that was a cooking ending right there, because when I watched last night, I don't know, and I showed you the picture off air of the two screens of MSNBC side by side, both at 9:06 p.m. And one had this kind of, you know, bumper that just said president addresses. And the other bumper said the president flails while sinking among polling numbers. And you go, okay, so you're telling me what to think. Automatically, I might not gauge it, but you're telling me what to think before the guy even speaks. And so I was like, Fox has got to be spinning, like he's dropping facts. And it's like, no, it's just presidential address. Now, listen, Fox is full of propaganda. But my fear is going into this is that I don't think that we understand, or the Democrats understand, that if the Democrat socialist agenda is put into place, there is no democracy in any of its agenda points. It's very terrifying.
2: It is. They just want to cancel you. They don't want you to speak. You're not saying the right things. Can I give you an example? I think that's a live one. You probably already have talked about it on the show, but I'm embarrassed and I'm a little appalled by this Canadian woman who is living illegally in the United States, who decided in New Jersey that she didn't like what a young girl was wearing. So she went over and she slapped her because she was wearing a Trump.
1: Did you see the video?
2: A positive Trump thing. I have seen the video. It's assault. Like she is, it's a felony assault.
1: And she felt
2: that she was empowered to do it because the socialists are right and everybody else is wrong. And therefore they're going to get excused for whatever violence they're bringing. Anne Whittacombe was killed in England last week, an 80-year-old woman beaten to death in the UK because she was a former minister of prison. She's a conservative woman and a socialist, a communist, whatever he was, he came in. He had all the documentation in his house. He came in and he beat her to death. I don't see the outcry in the UK about this. He beat an elderly woman to death. And it's
1: because
2: ridiculous. And it's always
1: view.
2: The conservatives that are getting killed, by the way. They're the ones getting shot. They're the ones getting stabbed. It's not the Democrats.
1: And if it is the Democrats, it was in Minnesota after the one Democrat voted against the entire House of Democrats and then was killed by a Democrat. And then it was framed as a right. So, like, I could literally, as you say that about, you know, this young woman who's now in an ICE facility and her husband comes on, you go through his social media. It's absolutely ridiculous. I want to see, Santi, if you can play the Oprah clip. I just don't have it geared up as to what number it is right now, because when you talk about how these people are made, and listen, regardless of climate change, when you put a fear of a world-ending situation around somebody, the next thing you realize is you're not activating the people in the middle, Lisa, like the 80%. You're activating the fringes. And when you have somebody like Oprah right before the lead up to the election, looking into the camera in front of millions of people, and this is Donald Trump's not allowed to talk, but this is allowed to be said on camera.
3: We don't get to sit this one out. If we don't show up tomorrow, it is entirely possible that we will not have the opportunity to ever cast a ballot again.
1: This is what you're activating the fringe. And my fear, Lisa, is that if your fringe is 10% on either side, let's just call that the number. Well, then that fringe starts infringing on the 80% of people that are sane. And it creates a society where we're giving these people, like, they will think that if they don't vote, that they will never vote again. You're creating a masterclass in psychological warfare.
2: Yeah, they believe it. She, of course, that was the phase of Oprah where she thought she was going to be running in politics herself. So I think that's, and then she realized that you can't sit on this beautiful palatial estate in Hawaii while the rest of the island burns around you and have any kind of way to talk to the people after that. Quite frankly, not a woman of the people when her place standing clean, everybody else burned to the ground.
1: You know, I was talking to my dad, you know, because I first and foremost, I said, and all joking implied, that if any guest dropped, I had a former senator washing dishes in the back. But, you know, I'm so glad he's out of politics, because the days, you know, when he retired, people were calling him a gentleman. I'm like, the days of the gentleman are gone. This new generation of people that are coming in on both sides of the extremes are making me feel so uncomfortable about the way. And I look at you and the stance that you take, and you're still going on the CBCs, CTVs, and being the person who claps back into reality. But when you look at this next generation of politics, even here in Canada, does it frighten you how far we've gone on either side?
2: It frightens me how I think an entire generation of women have been weaponized on these kinds of issues. And the way I look at it is, if you look at these protests, it's oftentimes women in their 20s, early 30s who are out there doing it. And it's a form of power for them because they have a voice. They are put to the front and they're the ones doing the protesting. They fully buy in and believe as to what they're protesting against or they're talking about. And that's the case of the woman who went over and slapped that girl. There's an empowerment that they're feeling that they probably don't feel in society, and they're running with it, and it makes them feel good. And social media as well, TikTok, the stuff that you and I love, they get to do that kind of stuff there as well, and without impunity. I think I'm more concerned, quite frankly, if you think about a societal thing, I think I'm more concerned about how angry we all are. Like, we're angry. It's like we're looking for a fight. It's like Friday night in Cape Breton, you walk into a bar and you're not there to drink. You're there to pick a fight. Like, you're down to the wife beaters pretty quickly. And that's kind of like what it is. That's how I feel we are as a society. And the reason why is rhetoric from politicians, gin people up and allow them to take extreme positions where they want to defend it. And the only way to settle it is because you're wrong. I'm not going to listen to you. You're wrong. It denigrates into violence. And yeah, I'm worried.
1: But they know what they're doing, though, when they're talking like this.
2: They're irresponsible, I think. And I'm going to pivot to another one, which is Mark Carney. His response to the Americans on the wildfires was to blame the Americans and say that they're not doing enough on climate change. I don't think that's the right. I think the response should have been, we appreciate any help that the American public can give us in terms of fighting the fires. Yeah, and we look forward to working with you in forest management. Instead, he went on the attack. And is it because he has a Democratic person in his, you know, member of the Democratic Party from the United States sitting in his office?
1: Did you read my notes? No. Did you read my notes?
2: I fear we share a brain today, Brad. This is vacation, Lisa. I'm very grumpy.
1: Oh, I love that you joined me. But you know, you get Jamil Giovanni going down to the States, gets ridiculed for going to see his friend, J.D. Vance, quote unquote, the best buddies. And then you literally turn the office because the Hub was, you know, reporting that Mark Carney is not spending any time with his cabinet ministers. He's putting bureaucrats around him. And then the technocratic move of creating a chief operations officer in the government is what we need, but it's a climate zealot that worked for Hillary Clinton. Now, if you look around this, and I want to circle back to like the last question here, which would be, I know that what you're thinking is probably the same thing I'm thinking is, how do you get back to the center? Right? Like, how do you get back to the center? And I would always say that the proof is in the pudding through policy and your economic, success rate. But as you see in the States right now, you can have every economic win, highest inflation drop per month in years. You can have an economy that's back, bringing manufacturing jobs. You can have cost of living going down, your gas pump going down. But the economy and the policies are not bringing people back to center going, okay, he's doing a good job. So how in Canada and the US are we going to bring people back to center if the old style of policies that work don't do that?
2: Yeah, but look, let's call balls and strikes here, Brad, to be honest. Trump's a jerk. And some of the stuff he said last night was completely offensive and rage baiting and meant to get the Democrats all riled up. That's the part that always confounds me. Like the investment accounts that he has set up for children, incredible program.
1: One of the craziest things I've ever seen.
2: Wonderful thing. And we should do it in Canada. But are we tainted in Canada because it was a Trump idea? What a shame if that's the case, if we can't put something together like that. I think it's great to, when a baby is born, they get an investment account that's held for them for a certain period of years and they walk out and they, you know, it's just amazing.
1: Lisa, I was completely saying like, the economic policy speaks more than Trump's words. I think he's incendiary and all the things. But I look on both sides and I go, if you have Rashida Tlaib out there going, hey, mother. And then you have Donald Trump going, listen here, Miss Piggy. Like, how do we get back there? Like, because
2: the Democrats got to pick someone good. They got to pick someone sane and they got to pick someone who's going to cut through it and try to bring the parties together. But that Democratic Party is a dumpster fire. Full of anti-Semites, full of angry people who don't love America, who want to just take what they can for themselves. And they're unfortunately getting the upper hand and they're getting all the media time in the moment. Newsom looks good compared to the rest of them.
1: Yeah, but except his capitalism doesn't work on his $9 million lawn and calling the guy a king while his wife's getting investigated in NGO funneling. It's so crooked right now. But listen, go back to your vacation. I needed to spice you up for about 13 minutes there, and I appreciate you joining me.
2: It was great. I love coming on your show because in the morning I kind of got to tether myself. But when I'm on your show, it's kind of like I get to talk. I'm going to be me.
1: Well, they used to call me a conspiracy theorist until 8 months ago when I said stuff. Well, most of it's come true. So, I mean, it's maybe just pattern recognition. And I appreciate the Cape Breton girl saying bar the way she did on the show today. Yeah. I love it. Thank you, Lisa, so much. That is Lisa Raitt, the Honorable Lisa Raitt, former Deputy Minister of the Official Opposition. When we come back. After the show, it's the final play of the day. We're going to get you into the weekend in the best way possible. And if you haven't, listen, we've been talking about The Matrix. It exists. We're in it right now. And we're seeing it unfold. But what if you haven't actually seen the movie, one of the greatest movies of all time? Would that shock somebody? Well, a big Hollywood star in a big blockbuster that's opening tonight has never seen it? What? So BS, I'm Brad Smith.
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1: Hey, everybody. Welcome back to the show. It's the final play of the day. And listen, we've talked about The Matrix a lot today. Maybe I have not said that out loud, but the system that we're living in, you're slowly getting unplugged and seeing all the propaganda around you and how it turns your head into this. Either, well, one of two ways. One, you see it and you notice it. Or two, you go through it and you just don't. And I can't help you with that. But what I can't help you with is if you haven't seen the movie, you'd be like, what? What are you talking about? Very few people have not seen this movie. But Matt Damon, who's in The Odyssey, that's going to theaters tonight, which also co-stars Tom Holland, who's Spider-Man. In their press junket, Matt Damon finds out that Tom Holland has never seen The Matrix? Really? Listen to this reaction.
13: I've actually never seen The Matrix.
14: Are you kidding me?
13: Yeah. I don't know why
14: kidding?
13: I know that I would love it. I just have never.
14: Are you kidding?
13: It's never been a movie I've put on.
14: Oh, Mike, I'm so jealous you get to see that for the first time.
13: Yeah, I've never seen it.
14: I mean, I wonder if it'll feel as groundbreaking to you because so much was subsequently based on it.
13: Right.
14: That it might feel like, but it's extraordinary. It's a great movie.
1: Yeah, if you've never seen the 1999 Matrix movie with Keanu Reeves, you've never seen one of the greatest movies of all time. And I'm like, aren't you a movie star? Like, movie star not seeing that movie is crazy. So this Odyssey movie's coming out and everyone's talking about the wokeness level of two actors, specifically Lupita Nyong'o and Elliot Page. But Barstool, who's pretty, you know, a manly sight. Well, Kevin Clancy comes on and says, don't worry about it. They're not even in the movie. This is a good movie.
15: I wanted to quickly jump in for anybody who has not yet seen The Odyssey and let you know that Lupita Nyong'o and Elliot Page in absolutely no way impact this film. They both are in literally two, maybe three scenes, and they're great. They both do a great job, and in no way does her skin color or his sexuality take you out of the movie even 1%. And if it does, it's because it's a you problem.
1: Okay, well, that's a good thing, right? Because a you problem, we're looking for it. This is still Christopher Nolan being Christopher Nolan. I gotta see this thing. Listen, we got a great lineup for you today, ending with Ben Mulrooney from 3 to 6. But also, too, great things will happen to you this weekend. Thank you for the great week. And just remember, great things will happen. Peace, I'm out of here.
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8: From the National Newsroom of the Canadian Press, I'm John Kennedy. U.S. President Donald Trump is threatening Canada with higher tariffs because of Ontario wildfire smoke spreading into the U.S. It comes after U.S. Republican lawmakers criticized Canada's forest management. Trump accused Canada of negligence and says he would speak with Prime Minister Mark Carney while Ohio

0: oversight to determine if CN failed to comply with rules under the Railway Safety Act. A video shared on social media showed a curtain of orange-red flames closing in on the train near Armstrong, Ontario. A trade union for more than 10,000 rail workers says the crew had to be treated for smoke inhalation, and it's calling on CN to stop operating through active wildfire zones. Diana Mussina, The Canadian Press.
1: BC Premier David Eby says Canada should walk away from bad trade deals with the U.S. rather than accept a long-term agreement that locks in tariffs. Eby says softwood lumber must be a part of any deal as premiers prepare to meet with Prime Minister Mark Carney on Prince Edward Island. He also plans to push Ottawa for a Canadian anti-racketeering law modeled in part on the U.S. RICO Act to give police more tools against organized crime. Federal officials say there have been no outbreaks of the diarrhea-causing parasite seen in the U.S. in Canada.
2: Iceberg lettuce from Mexico, served at Taco Bell restaurants in five U.S. states, has been identified as a source of the outbreak. Canadian officials say the lettuce implicated in the American outbreak has not been distributed in Canada. The Canadian Food Inspection Agency says it's monitoring the U.S. situation and is in contact with the U.S. Food and Drug Administration. The Public Health Agency of Canada says it's not investigating any outbreaks here, but there is typically an increase in cyclospora infections in the spring and summer linked to imported fruits and vegetables. Jason White, The Canadian Press.
1: An off-duty employee at a Colorado immigration detention center has been arrested after police say he shot a protester during a confrontation. Aurora police say the employee fired a shot towards two women, striking one in the foot. The employee works for the GEO Group and faces attempted murder, assault, and other charges, placed on unpaid leave. The company operates the facility under contract with U.S. Immigration and Customs Enforcement. This is the Canadian Press. In sports, Sam Antonacci's two-run home run off starter Spencer Miles ignited a five-run second inning, and the visiting Chicago White Sox then coasted to a 12-4 win over the Toronto Blue Jays. Luis Urias, George Springer, and Brandon Valenzuela each hit a solo home run for the Jays, who have lost three in a row and fallen seven games below 500. Caitlin Clark had 45 points and 10 assists. Kelsey Mitchell scored 30 points, and the Indiana Fever rallied in the final quarter to defeat the visiting Seattle Storm 110-107 tonight. Clark became the fastest WNBA player to reach 200 career three-pointers in the second quarter. Australian golfer Lucas Herbert is leader heading into the weekend at the British Open. Herbert was one of two players to tie the record low major score of 62 today to put him at 8-under. Corey Connors of Listowel, Ontario is in a 13-way tie for 25th at 2-under. From the Canadian Press, I'm John Kennedy.
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4: I really, really want to believe. There are trillions of galaxies in the observable universe, each containing billions of stars. There's got to be something out there. We can't be alone. Wait, hang on. We need some appropriate music. Okay, that'll work. Where was I? Oh, yeah. Organisms floating in the acid clouds of Venus. Remains of bacteria in the Martian soil. Creatures swimming in the vast oceans below the ice of Europa. Something lurking in the methane lakes of Titan. And that's just the start. Roswell, the wow signal. Fast radio bursts, the possibility of a Dyson sphere around Tabby's star, hints of something on the hydrogen line frequency of 1.42405755177 gigahertz. And now both NASA and the U.S. government have admitted that they don't know what's going on with these strange objects that have been buzzing the planet. Our culture has absorbed these mysteries and possibilities, and our music reflects that. This is UFOs, UAPs, aliens, and rock.
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0: That's Babes in Toyland covering what they may have thought was a Carpenter song, but can actually be traced back to a mysterious Canadian band called Klaatu in 1976 that some people believed to be a secretly reconstituted version of the Beatles. Nope, just some dudes from Toronto. Welcome again, I'm Alan Cross, and it's time we faced the truth. A lot of rock, and I mean a hell of a lot, has been inspired by the possibility of extraterrestrial life. Themes of aliens and unidentified aerial objects are everywhere. This isn't my imagination. What are these songs trying to tell us? Are artists being influenced by minds from outside our time and space and dimension? The idea of extraterrestrial visitations can be traced back to ancient times. For example, what the hell is the biblical prophet Ezekiel talking about with his vision of the Merkabah, a giant wheeled chariot in the sky? There are many ancient Roman accounts of things in the sky that speak of phantom ships way up there. If you're an art scholar, there are paintings from the 1400s that seem to show UFOs. Look at Madonna with St. Giovanni, or The Miracle of Snow by Masolino di Panicale. By the time we get to the 1800s, there are reports of strange airships, peculiar visitors who speak in an unknown language, and strange metals recovered from crashed vehicles. By the late 1940s, UFO sightings were commonplace. There were 800 alone in 1947, including the infamous UFO crash in Roswell, New Mexico. Then came all the alien movies. And then the songs started coming. As far as I can tell, the first ever UFO-themed song was by jazz singer Ella Fitzgerald in 1951.
1: Two little men in a flying saucer flew down to Earth one day. Look to left and right of it.
0: In 1957, we heard from Billy Joe Furay with Flying Saucer Rock and Roll.

0: came down to Earth.
1: Since the 1960s, songs about space, UFOs, and aliens have been very common thanks to artists like Pink Floyd and Yes, who were into a type of space rock. And even Elton John, Foreigner, and Neil Young got into it. The Byrds had a hit with Mr. Spaceman in 1966. Reg Presley, the leader of the Troggs, remember the song Wild Thing? Was such a devoted UFO investigator that he hosted an English TV program on the subject called Reg Presley's UFO Show. He apparently invested some of his royalties into investigating crop circles, and he eventually wrote a book called Wild Things They Don't Tell Us, which was about UFOs, of course. At precisely 9 p.m. on August 23rd, 1974, John Lennon reported seeing some kind of strange craft above the Dakota apartment in New York City. It was, quote, a thing with ordinary electrical light bulbs flashing on and off round the bottom, one non-blinking red light on top, about 100 feet away and hovering above an adjacent building. There was a row or circle of lights that traced the rim of the aircraft. And if you go back to the song Nobody Told Me, which appears on his posthumous Milk and Honey album, it references that particular experience from 1974. And Elvis was big into UFOs. His father, Vernon, reportedly spotted a UFO at 2 a.m. on the day Elvis was born. According to a person close to him, okay, it was his hairdresser and spiritual advisor, Elvis believed that aliens began sharing telepathic visions with him when he was just 8 years old. One of those messages showed him as old, wearing a white jumpsuit with rhinestones. He claimed to have seen UFOs above Graceland and while driving out in the desert. Okay, this is where we're going. And what I'd like to do is look at some artists who really want to believe, or at least profess to. And for a starting point, let's go with David Bowie and his alien alter ego, Ziggy Stardust. Bowie stumbled upon the character after a series of failed attempts to come up with an image that would get him noticed. After having what was branded initially as a novelty hit with his 1969 release Space Oddity, Bowie began to turn his attention from Earth orbit to the stars. Adapting some costuming ideas and glitter dust used by some of Andy Warhol's avant-garde theater crew, Bowie capped off his new look with a strange, striking orange puffball haircut, a creation of a London hairstylist named Susie. His wife Angie had become taken with a picture she had seen in Vogue magazine. Bowie's Spaceman became one of the most influential characters music has ever seen. Ziggy introduced a new sense of drama and theater into rock, and a new way of promoting and marketing music. Ziggy lasted only a year on Earth. He made his stage debut on July 8, 1972, and was retired forever on July 3, 1973. Bowie kept all the costumes, stored at a vault somewhere in Switzerland. Some of them were put on display as part of his David Bowie Is Museum exhibit. Bowie remained fascinated with extraterrestrials for some time after his Ziggy phase. Although his music moved on to different subjects, Bowie was always watching the skies for something. But then again, it might have just been the drugs. He eventually laughed about it, but there were times in the cocaine haze of the mid-1970s when Bowie really believed he was under surveillance by aliens. For example, between dates on the Diamond Dogs tour in 1974, he'd sweep the sky with a telescope that he took on tour with him in hopes of communicating with these masters of the universe. He was constantly sending his personal assistant out to buy books on UFOs. And when he was offered the role as the mysterious and doomed Thomas Jerome Newton, the alien in the movie The Man Who Fell to Earth in 1975, he jumped at the chance. He kept all the costumes from that project, too. And if you had followed Bowie for the rest of his life, you'll know that he maintained a fascination with the extraterrestrial and the alien.

the same time Bowie was doing his Ziggy thing, a 5-year-old boy named Charles was out playing in his yard with his brother in Alliance, Nebraska. Suddenly, something appeared in the skies above them and flew past. It was not an airplane. And years later, he remembered what happened. A big silver rocket, silent, slow, no marking, low to the ground, not very high up. It was moving very slowly over the house. This wasn't all that unusual for the family. Charles's mother remembers seeing a UFO in 1965 when Charles was a baby. She was with several cousins, and I quote, "There was a flying saucer floating above the house for half an hour, and everyone just stood there and watched it. It was hovering. Then the state police came and chased it, but they couldn't catch up with it. My mother's weird, but she's not that weird. She's got no reason to make this stuff up." Charles became fascinated with space. In 1986, when he was a student at the University of Massachusetts, he had made plans to fly to New Zealand so he could get a good look at Halley's Comet. He never made the trip and instead decided to inform a band. He changed his name to Black Francis and called his new group the Pixies. And if you know the Pixies' music and any of the solo material Charles released under the name Frank Black, you'll know that there's a whole lot of sci-fi in what was going on. I quote Black Francis. "We tried to elevate the sci-fi thing, make it more opera-ish, more of a serious rock thing. We want UFOs to be an acceptable topic. They're romantic." He also says he's quite experienced with UAPs, the current name for UFOs, which stands for Unidentified Anomalous Phenomena. "I've actually had quite a few of them, mostly when I was younger. A couple of them are fairly dramatic. That gave me a little bit of license. The culture of all that in the 1980s and the 90s, it was all still pre-internet. You had to go to really strange AM radio programs that were on late at night out of Las Vegas. I used to go to so-called UFO conventions, these free-form gatherings of very oddball people that were very caught up in whatever it was that they were caught up in, with outfits and songs and guitar sometimes. Some of them were snake oil people that were selling crap, but a lot of them believed in whatever they were believing in. And there are definitely people that were really off, maybe mentally imbalanced even, all gathered together in a convention center at an airport. I really enjoyed dabbling in that culture a little bit." Here's a Pixies UFO track from their Bossa Nova album. It's called The Happening, which was inspired by one of those radio shows that covered UFO sightings.

0: 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More on the connection between UFOs, UAPs, aliens, and music coming up.
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0: Earlier, I mentioned the Roswell incident. To get everybody up to speed, here's an executive summary. In 1947, it seemed that everybody was spotting UFOs. Like I said, there were 800 sightings in the United States alone that year. In early July, a rancher named Mark Barzel was out for a ride on his horse. Strange metal debris was scattered all over one of his pastures. He didn't think much of it. But the following Saturday, this would be July the 5th, 1947, he went into town for a few beers. When he explained what he'd found, his buddy said, "Hey, haven't you heard about them flying saucers? Sounds like this could be one of them." Brazel gathered up some of the debris and took it to the sheriff's office, which then contacted the local military. And within hours, personnel at the nearby army base at Roswell, New Mexico, were involved, and they were crawling all over his pasture. On July 8th, the press officer at Roswell Army Airfield issued a release that a flying disc had been recovered. That release was quickly retracted, but not before it caused a media sensation. Eventually, though, the whole thing just kind of died out. "It was just a weather balloon," said the military. Okay, fine. But starting in 1978, ufologists resurrected the tale with a series of newspaper articles, books, TV shows, and movies. And so the legend of Roswell began, 30 years after the incident. The cover-up has been one of the most enduring UFO conspiracy theories of all time. The military has always denied anything strange was found on that day in 1947, and that includes recovered alien bodies. No such thing. A definitive report on the incident was released in 1997, 50 years after it all happened, but that has not dampened any interest at all. Instead, Roswell has become fixed in popular culture. Which brings us to the Foo Fighters. If you check any Foo Fighters release, you'll see that the name of Dave Grohl's record label is Roswell Recordings. The first album featured a suspicious-looking ray gun on the cover. And then there's the name Foo Fighters. Here is the official story. Toward the end of World War II, the U.S. Air Force had special squadrons patrolling the skies over Germany. Every once in a while, they would run into a strange aerial phenomenon over Alsace-Lorraine and the Rhine Valley. Some thought that they were flying saucers. Others believed that the highly maneuverable balls of light were a new type of German weapon. The pilots in this squadron became known as Foo Fighters, after the French word feu, which means fire. Pilots who reported encounters with Foos were ridiculed by their fellow flyers and their commanding officers. But there was still concern about what was going on up there. As a result, the story of the Foo Fighters, World War II kind, was declared top secret for

Now, Dave Grohl says that if he had to do it all over again, he would come up with another name for his band. It wasn't long before he got tired of telling the same story over and over again. And I quote, "Every time we get together to do an interview or every time we read a feature on the band, it was more to do with UFOs and science fiction than music. I'm a big sci-fi bug. I'm a UFO buff. So people suppose I'm obsessed with outer space, which I'm just not. I love reading about it. I love science fiction movies, but I don't pray to the alien god in my pyramid temple." In response to all this, Dave wrote a song called Enough Space on the Color and the Shape album. So please don't ask him about it anymore. Here are a few other artists who claim to have had some kind of close encounter. Lemmy of Motorhead. In 1966, he was playing in a band called the Rockin' Vickers, and he reported this. "This thing came over the horizon and stopped dead in the middle of the sky. Then it went from a standstill to top speed immediately. We don't even have aircraft to do that now, never mind then." So that was pretty eye-opening for me. Keith Richards of the Rolling Stones. In 1968, he was absolutely convinced that UFOs were using his estate in West Sussex as a landing zone. "I've seen a few, but nothing that any of the ministries would believe. I believe they exist. Plenty of people have seen them. They're tied up with a lot of things, like the dawn of man, for example. It's not just a matter of people spotting a flying saucer. I'm not an expert. I'm still trying to understand what's going on." And Jimi Hendrix was a believer. He claimed that as a kid, he and his brother Leon saw something weird from their bedroom window. If you dig into the meaning of the song Purple Haze, it might have at least some passing reference to what he saw that night. I think this calls for more Bowie.

I have more rock stars who believe in UFOs. Mick Jagger. In 1968, he was on a camping trip to Glastonbury when he saw a cigar-shaped ship in the sky. A year later, he saw a similar craft, and that prompted him to install a UFO detector in his house. Okay, so what was that? Well, some kind of detector of electromagnetic waves. He said it would regularly go off, but only when he wasn't home. Post Malone says that he's seen UFOs twice. Machine Gun Kelly saw some kind of red orb over a lake in California. Sun Ra, the wild avant-garde jazz futurist, had several chats with aliens, all of whom wanted him to accompany them somewhere to help the teenagers of a distant planet. But he turned them down, saying that he wasn't interested. And Sammy Hagar says he was abducted when he was 18. This was 1967, and I quote, "I'm in bed, and all of a sudden I see in my head, I feel that there's two aliens in a ship, and I could see that they had something plugged into me." So Sammy got probed. And this will come as no surprise to anyone who is a fan of Muse. Matt Bellamy is not only a student of cosmology and conspiracies, he's a believer in aliens. He also believes that he might have been abducted himself, probably by those damn grays that are always probing. One night after a recording session, Matt was driving home when he saw a flashing light in the woods at about 1 a.m. and decided to check it out. The next thing he remembers is waking up alone at home. Now, he does admit that some recreational substances were consumed that night, and what he saw was probably a helicopter, but he still believes.

0: 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Hang on.
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0: It's not just rock stars who believe in UFOs. Grimes, Doja Cat, and Demi Lovato are on board. The English singer Sheryl Crow is pretty sure our planet is populated by volunteers who arrive from space. Robbie Williams, one of the biggest pop stars ever produced by the UK, is so convinced that aliens exist that he made a documentary on the subject. Which brings us to Sean Ryder of the Happy Mondays. He claims to have had multiple encounters with flying saucers. I don't go looking for aliens, he says. They find me. When he was 15, he and a buddy were walking to the bus stop. We just saw these things zigzagging about. And that was the beginning of a lifelong obsession with all things extraterrestrial and also multiple observations of UAPs right from his backyard. During a break with the Mondays, Sean made a TV series on the subject.
5: I'm Sean Ryder. As a 15-year-old lad in Salford, long before my hell-raising antics and the Happy Mondays, I saw a ball of light whizzing about in the night sky as I stood at a bus stop. I knew then and then I'd seen a UFO. Ever since, I've been obsessed with all things extraterrestrial. I've always wanted to understand what I saw that day. And in this series, I'm going to do just that. My mission is to seek out those at the forefront of UFO research. And through them, try to discover how other people deal with this most mysterious phenomenon. I'll be meeting the top dogs of ufology, from generals and scientists to the abductees themselves, to hear what they have to say and to separate fact from fiction.
6: And that's clear as daylight, that.
7: Well, it is. This is one of the strangest, mysterious things that I've ever seen.

Matt Ryder is very committed when it comes to his beliefs in UFOs and aliens. But out of all the people we've talked about, no one has gone deeper into the subject than Tom DeLonge of Blink 182. He is a genuine, serious UFO researcher. His fascination began in junior high. He was a difficult, rebellious kid who got into a lot of trouble. The last thing he wanted when he grew up was to be stuck in a boring 9-to-5 job. Then he saw Star Wars, and then Close Encounters. And that got him thinking about what might be out there. He started reading and researching as much as he could. UFOs were great, but he also got into theories of paranormal activity. When Blink 182 came together and he started making some money, his very first royalty check went to buying a personal computer, which he immediately put to work looking for more information on aliens. He was known for spending long hours on the tour bus looking out the window, hoping to spot something strange in the sky. He claims to have spent a night in the desert where he saw things zipping and zigzagging across the stars. If he had a chance, he'd organize a Bigfoot search party. Tom accumulated dozens and dozens and dozens of books and videotapes. The best ones featured military types revealing the strange things they saw and what they knew. His obsession was so great, it is said that his relationship with the other two guys in the band got pretty strained simply because he was always pursuing theories and conspiracies. In 2011, he founded Strange Times, a website devoted to the topic. He wrote a children's book called The Lonely Astronaut on Christmas Eve. While separated from the band, he co-wrote a number of novels and nonfiction books called Secret Machines. That led to a History Channel series called Unidentified, Inside America's UFO Investigation. Also during his time away from the band, he founded the To the Space Academy of Arts and Sciences, a company with both an entertainment division and another seriously devoted to aerospace, UAPs, and technological research into theories like zero-point energy as a method of propulsion. This is no minor undertaking. To the Stars is staffed with academics, engineers, NASA scientists, ex-government officials, and at least one former member of the CIA. The Academy has also been relentless in demanding government institutions be more accountable and transparent when it comes to what they know. One of the company's initiatives is the Acquisition and Data Analysis of Materials Research Project, which is devoted to examining alleged exotic alien materials recovered from crashed UFOs. They say they've got some. And in October 2023, a movie called Monsters of California was released. This was Tom's full-length directorial debut about a couple of kids who get sucked into a situation involving a missing father, some paranormal activities, and the military. These days, Tom is pretty excited given that the U.S. government and NASA have acknowledged that UAPs exist and that they don't know what they are. Tom took to wearing a t-shirt for Blink shows that reads, "Tom was right." Then there's this song. Tom has this to say. "As a hobby, all I ever do is read books and study material on UFOs and government conspiracies. So I wrote a song about a guy talking about aliens as though he's had a weird experience, but nobody believes him. They think he's full of crap. But he's directing his angst towards the government because the government knows there's something going on. I think it's just a cool song coming from that point of view." And here it is.

0: Aliens exist, says Tom DeLong. Aliens exist. Back in a moment. Here is a final list of rock stars who believe in aliens and UFOs. Billy Bragg will spend hours talking about the subject. His wife used to study crop circles, and she claims to have seen a UFO making one. Jay Maskus of Dinosaur Jr. won't talk about his experiences, but he's dropped hints that he may have been abducted and probed at least once. And Perry Farrell of Jane's Addiction and Porno for Pyros is completely on board with all this. He's also into crop circles and believes that aliens live among us so they can research our behavior. They might be time travelers, he says. Perry once organized a music festival called Enit. In addition to all the live performances from all these different bands, part of its purpose was to draw in these alien visitors. But as far as we know, they did not show up. If you want more ongoing history, you can choose from hundreds of podcasts that are available for download. All the podcast platforms have them. Take as many as you want. I'm also lurking around Facebook and X and Instagram, Threads, or whatever social media seems to be the relevant thing at the moment. There's my website, ajournalofmusicalthings.com, which is music news and information added to it every day. And you should also get my free daily newsletter so you don't miss a thing. 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And finally, there's my other podcast, which is a little different. It's called Uncharted, Music and Mayhem in the Music Industry, which talks about true crime and music. That's also available everywhere. Technical production for all this is by Rob Johnston. We'll talk to you next time. And remember, keep watching the skies. I'm Alan Cross.
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6: From the National Newsroom of the Canadian Press, I'm John Kennedy. U.S. President Donald Trump is threatening tariffs on Canada again, blaming Ontario's wildfires for sending smoke into the U.S. Trump accused Canada of failing to manage its forests as smoke triggered air quality warnings across Ontario and several American states. The comments drew pushback from Prime Minister Mark Carney and Ontario Premier Doug Ford, who urged American politicians to send fire assistance instead of criticism. It comes as firefighters from both countries continue working together to battle increasingly intense blazes. The Union for Ontario's Wildland Firefighters, Pilots, and Support Staff accused the province of understaffing its wildfire response. The Ontario Public Service Employees Union says the province has 153 fire crews available, but should have at least 200.

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1: All right, text us anytime you want. 416-870-6400. Daryl, thank you for your text. Daryl says, there's a day for almost everything. Daryl was just listening. I learned something today. There's International Girlfriends and Boyfriends Day. They didn't need it. International Boyfriend Day invented in 2014. International Girlfriends Day 2002. Like, who hurt you that you needed to add an extra day to the calendar? Daryl says, still waiting for International Fart in the Bathtub Day. Daryl, I got good news for you. Daryl, the news is great. National Fart Day is February 5th. National Pass Gas Day is January 7th. Not sure why they're so close together. But there's also Bathtub Party Day, which is December 5th. I suggest we could meet somewhere in the middle. he's right. There is literally a day for everything. If you can think of a day, if you can think of something that needs a day, there's probably already a day for it. Randomly think of a day. Go.
2: Let me see.
1: Yeah. No. Just
2: Cat's Day.
1: Huh?
2: Cat's Day.
1: Cat Day?
2: Cat Owners Day.
1: International Cat Day is Saturday, August 8th this year.
2: Yeah. Oh, you're just making this up.
1: I'm doing live Google searches. Saturday, August 8th is this year. International Cat Day celebrated annually on August 8th, established in 2002. All right. Another random day. Go. Anything.
2: Okay.
1: Quickly. Just find a word.
3: Boiled
2: egg? Siblings.
1: Boiled egg day. Boiled egg. International Boiled Egg Day is the second Friday in October.
2: No. No.
1: Siblings Day, did you say?
2: Yes.
1: Okay, I got you. See, there's literally a day for everything. International Siblings Day is April 10th of next year.
2: But that's an important day, so I shouldn't have brought that up.
1: Siblings, okay, what else? One more.
2: Bald People Day.
1: Bald.

0: Bold Monday.
1: It must be a day for them.
2: Internet, here we go, is October 7th. World Bold Day, yes, is October 7th. So there you go.
1: One more.
2: Yeah, what do you got?
1: Bad Breath Day.
2: Oh, International Halitosis? Halitosis Day. No, that's Hepatitis Day. We're not looking for that. Halitosis Day. International Halitosis Day. How about National Fresh Breath Day on August 6th? See what I mean? There is a day for everything.
1: For everything that matters.
2: All right, so there's one that we need to look at, which is serious.
1: Okay.
2: International Fried... hang on, so I'm doing this at the same time. Fried Chicken Sandwich Day. Let's see if we can find that. National Fried Chicken Sandwich Day is November 9th. There's a really good reason I bring this up. If you live in Toronto, you may have heard of this place, PG Clucks. It's been around for about 10 years. Nice segue. They're shutting their doors. Why are they shutting their doors? It's the strangest business decision ever, but I kind of, I want to give these guys high fives for it. So when these guys... set up their business all these years ago. They wanted to bring, because we hadn't gotten it yet, they wanted to bring Nashville hot chicken to Canada. Because chicken sandwiches were all the rage 10 years ago. And in the past 10 years, you've arguably seen a bunch of different chains open up. You got Drake's, Dave's Hot Chicken. That seems to be everywhere now. And PG Clucks were honestly the first ones to really bring a hot chicken sandwich to Toronto. And so many different versions of the hot chicken sandwich popped up after that. And then in the last few years, we got Chick-fil-A and so on and so forth. So why are they closing their doors? They do not want to charge you, the customer, more than $10 for a chicken sandwich and a drink. That's pretty incredible. When you think about it, depending on where you go, a burger and a drink is going to cost you maybe $15-16, then tax on top, right? I think that, is that fair to say? No matter where you go in the city, it's probably going to cost you that. And they do not want to be in the business of charging $15 for a chicken sandwich.
1: Ethical.
2: So they're going, you know what? The ethics on this are too great for us. We're going to stand down. Which is incredible because from what I understand, I've never had a PG Clucks chicken sandwich, but I have friends that have one at least once a week. And if you've ever had a really good high quality chicken sandwich, like the insanity that the meat goes through. For example, at PG Clucks, I know for a fact that they use leg meat, which I think they soak in like a brine for like a couple of days, and then they soak it in buttermilk for a couple of more days, and then they double dredge that bad boy, double fry it, and then put it on a sandwich. Oh my God, it sounds so good. I'm salivating. But the fact that they said, yeah, you know what? We cannot and will not charge you any more than $10. So right now it's still $10. You go there, you get a chicken sandwich and a drink for $10. But they know that if they want to stay open, they have to raise their prices. Now, it's arguable that many of their customers would probably be okay with a price change. But once again, their morals come into the equation here, where they're so deeply attached to the fact that they do not want to charge any more than what they need to for the sandwich, that they'd rather close their business. And I wonder if other restaurants have ever actually done that, going, you know what, we just cannot in good conscience raise our prices to a point where, because let's be honest, when you see an $8 taco, I cringe. Like a taco should not be $8. A taco should be $3 max. Because here's the thing that happens is we have all these fancy, delicious things that maybe we don't have on a regular basis in Canada. And then you go somewhere where these are the daily, the common. Like I remember the first time I went to Los Angeles and I saw a taco truck on the side of the street. And it was a permanent taco truck. Like it had boards up around the wheels, like had a permanent spot. And those tacos were no more than $2.50 each. And I'd come in from a place that was charging $6-7 a taco. I understand things are expensive, but I just when you see things are so much cheaper in another place, it plays on your mind. And these guys have gone, yeah, we cannot in good conscience charge anything more than $10 for a chicken sandwich. So, I think they're involved in the other business that's going to replace the location they're going to shut down. I think they're done by the end of the month, perhaps. Because they took to Instagram back on July 9th and said, hey, listen, we're gonna shut it down. We can't do it. So if you are a fan of a chicken sandwich and you're one of those people that always is searching for the perfect chicken sandwich and there's so many to choose from, I would try this one before they shut down. This cannot be considered a free plug for a business at any point because the business is done. They're shutting their doors. Right? So it can't be seen as, oh, he's favoring this business. The only thing I favor here is the guy's moral stand going, yeah, we're not going to charge more than $10 for a chicken sandwich. Because round the room real quick, you'd pay $10 for a chicken sandwich, right? $10? 100%. Right, $10? $15 for a chicken
3: sandwich. $15, yeah.
2: Right.
3: Good with it.
2: Right, it gets higher and higher, at what point do you go, that's steep for a chicken sandwich? Like, I saw a chicken sandwich for $23 in a restaurant once.
3: I think any cost above 20, it has to be really, really, really good for me to spend that.
2: And it's usually pretty average, isn't it? Martha, $10 chicken sandwich, right? Yeah?
1: Yeah, I feel like I haven't had any that's less than $10.
2: $15 chicken sandwich.
1: Yes.
2: $20 chicken sandwich.
1: I drew the line there.
2: Right.
1: And it depends on if I'm in a regular restaurant, okay.
2: I wonder what the costings were that they came up with. What is the lowest price we could raise this to stay open? Was it $12.50? Like, what was it? Was it $15? Did they come back and the costings like, it's going to be $15? That's the only way to do it. It's incredible to think about that an entire business, two business owners just went, you know what? We'd rather shut our door than charge you anything more. For chicken sandwich. So, who inherits the recipe for their fried chicken? I don't know. But I think if you cannot make that fried chicken sandwich for under $10, you don't deserve the recipe. I think that's the way they should go forward with this. All right, stick around. More of the Alex Pearson Show after this.
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1: It's become increasingly obvious to me. Do we need an office of financial accountability in this province? Maybe we need it in the country. The last 3 days, I've given you stories at a provincial level and at a federal level of just absolute waste of taxpayer money. This started a few days ago. Some great reporting from Global News journalist Colin DeMello, revealing that one conservative MPP here in Ontario, Stan Shaw, had spent thousands of dollars on hotel rooms in Toronto, even though he lives 6 kilometers from Queen's Park. And on that day, we were like angry about it. We couldn't believe it. What an absolute waste of money. Then yesterday, I told you the story from the Canadian Taxpayer Federation, who'd done some research into how much money Mark Carney had spent on a trip late last year, where they spent upwards of $160,000 on airplane food. That's just on the airplane. And then yesterday afternoon, the NDP here in Ontario released a list of other MPPs in this province who had seemingly wasted money on hotels. And it's quite fascinating because back in 2018, Doug Ford had made a promise that the party... that the parties with taxpayer dollars would be over. Yet you got Stan Cho, just in the last few years here, spending thousands of dollars on hotels, and he lives 6 kilometers from the legislature. Now, there are rules in place that if there are extenuating circumstances or special events, they can get hotel rooms. Also worth noting that MPPs actually have a budget for a driver and a car. So there's absolutely no excuses here. So Stan Cho says he's going to pay part of it back. But now you've got another 20 MPPs. And look, to be fair here, I think there should be a public register for every single MPP in the province that I can easily look up and see where they're spending money. Because that is our taxpayer dollars. I'm more than happy to pay taxes to put them towards things like this. But you've got to make it make sense. So Premier Doug Ford has said that the hotel expense scandal that has triggered a wave of public backlash, he says, and he dived into a little bit of whataboutism here, which is kind of silly to do. He says, nothing compared to previous governments. Well, we're not talking about previous governments. We're talking about yours. And he says, the party is going to be over. Where is this one? This is in the Global story. Two Peel Regional Region cabinet ministers and parliamentary assistants billed $50,000 between them in hotel stays over the past 2 years. I'm sorry, what? Once again, these people, a cabinet minister and a parliamentary assistant, are both entitled to a car and driver back to their homes if they need them. And I don't care if you're working on legislation until 2 o'clock in the damn morning. Don't waste the taxpayer dollars. You wanted this job. You know what you signed up for. You wanted to work in politics. So stop BSing us and stop wasting our money. The fact that you just think you have these entitlements to spend this money on hotels, when you know that there are going to be other political parties that will see this, find the evidence, and take you to task on it. Will this help Merritt Stiles and the NDP in the next election? I don't think so, because once again, she's talking about something the Doug Ford government's doing. She's not focusing on other stuff. This is still a big story. But once again, I want to see all of these MPPs. I want to see what they're spending on hotels. I cannot fathom the fact that two people over the course of just 2 years spent $50,000 on hotels in Toronto. All right, here is Doug Ford earlier. When is this? This is Colin DeMello chatting to you. Was this this morning, yesterday? Yeah, okay, have a listen to this. Doug Ford's walking back to his office. Colin DeMello catches him in the hall.
2: Explain what's going on with these accommodations. How is any of this acceptable? Well, again, they're paying back the money. What I'm focused right now on the wildfires, making sure we keep our province safe.
1: All right, don't change the subject. Don't change the subject. You have a journalist asking you about a very specific news story. Both of those news stories can happen at the same time. It's totally fine. He's asking you about expenses. Don't change the subject to wildfires.
3: This must have angered you, though, because this is what you said would not happen in 2018.
2: Well, again, they're paying the money back.
1: Are they paying all the money back or just part of it? In fact, it should be trimmed off the top of their salaries, their parliamentary salaries, until it's paid back in full. Like, it almost feels like, and look, once again, this is just my opinion, it stinks of either fraud or do you have a mistress, right? Especially the guy that lives 6Ks from Queen's Park. Give me a break.
2: It was a third party. All three parties agreed to it. We had late sittings. No excuse. They're paying it back, everyone.
1: I don't care about the late sittings. Look, there are people that work in this building that if S goes sideways, they're here until 2, 3 o'clock in the morning. Do you think they're given a hotel in Toronto because they work late? No. Do you think regular day-to-day lawyers that work in corporate law in this city, do you think if they got to work late on certain things that they automatically are going to get hotels? Maybe some of them do, but I'm willing to bet that most of them don't. This is not a usual expense and not a normal expense. Like, if you're an MPP from Thunder Bay and you have a late sitting, then yeah, I get it. You get a hotel. That makes sense because you're in town for a sitting because you're so far away from where you are. But when you live 6Ks from the place, please.
2: We had late sittings. No excuse. They're paying it back, everyone. Thanks, Colin.
3: But are they paying back every cent? Because your office said that, you know, they would pay back what wasn't in the intent of the rules.
2: Well, if we were sitting, that's one thing. But anything else, they're paying back. I have zero tolerance for that.
1: Even if you're sitting, if you live close to the legislature, you're entitled to a car and a driver. I'll tell you right now, if I was an MPP and I lived 6Ks from Queen's Park, I would absolutely be taking advantage of the car and the driver. Because even if we're sitting until 2 o'clock in the morning, I could arrange my driver to be there to take me back to my house and then have me back at the legislature the next morning. So I'm glad that he's putting his foot down and saying they're paying it back. Are they paying all of it back? I don't know. 1-888-225-TALK, 416-870-6400. If you want to weigh in on this. This is something that we need accountability at on all levels of government. I mean municipal, provincial, federal, where is the monetary accountability? Like, you keep taxing us up the wazoo, yet we never actually can find out, unless an investigative journalist or an opposition political party exposes it.
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1: Isn't it fascinating how wasting of taxpayer dollars annoys every single person, regardless of the political party? A couple of stories the last couple of days here. If you're just joining us, Drex here from The Edge in Toronto covering for Alex Pearson today. A couple of days ago, we learned that Stan Cho, an MPP here in Ontario, had spent thousands of dollars on hotels, even though he only lived 6 kilometers from the legislature. He's now going to be paying that back. Then the NDP yesterday dropped a list of, I think, 20 or so more conservative MPPs listing, hey, listen, look at all the money they've spent. In fairness, I would like to see every single political party show us their expenses. I work in corporate Canada. When I moved here for my job, I had to keep receipts for every single move I made. I drove here from Vancouver to Toronto, and I was allowed to expense everything. But I had to keep receipts. I had to justify it, even my meals. And if something doesn't pass the sniff test to the accounts upstairs, they say, sorry, we can't approve that. I don't see why that doesn't work the exact same way in provincial politics, because that's our money. It should be held accountable at all points. Any spending, any frivolous spending, and there's so much of it, you know this. Like sitting political parties, when they do announcements, do you know how much they spend on Core Plus signs, these governments? Just for announcements of whatever it is, they get the big tagline on the front of their podium. Those things cost money. They cost thousands of dollars. It's just little things. Like, I see that because I worked in radio promo for years and years and years. So I just see what these little things are, and I know what they cost because I've ordered them. So I just see this waste all the time. I got a bunch of calls I want to get to. Ron's in Vaughan. Ron, what do you think of the use of taxpayer dollars here? How does it sit with you?
2: It doesn't sit well, Drex. Afternoon, by the way. I think they're high on their supply, and it's that simple. I mean, when you see the waste, like a dozen submarines, $580 million to confiscate firearms from little firearm owners, money towards immigration.
1: All right, well, hang on a second. Hang on. Run. I need you to stay on topic.
2: Sure.
1: We're talking about Ontario today, and we're talking about the use of taxpayer dollars for hotels. That's what we're talking about. So if you could stay on topic for me, while all of those other things you've just mentioned are all things we need to talk about, we're talking about this one particular thing. So stay on topic for me, yeah?
2: Well, the one particular thing, I would say, again, they're high on their supply. I mean, they're not taking into consideration where the money's coming from. Money coming from taxpayers. And they really don't care. And they're not answerable to anybody.
1: Right. And there's no accountability. The only person that seems to be holding anyone accountable right now is the premier himself going, they're going to pay it back. But we don't know fully the details of that. Ron, thank you. Jules in, I don't know where are you calling from, Jules?
3: North York.
1: No, Jules, what do you want to say on this?
3: I mean, I just want to give you one example. Any salespeople in the company, when they work away from home or doing all expenses, like you said, you keep it all the receipt and everything. My question is government has no department that's checking all the expenses, and unusual expenses should be red flagged and not to pay those money. So I just don't understand how come they have so many departments and they have not one department to check all those expenses every 2 weeks.
1: You know what's interesting? In different provincial governments, whether it be here in Canada, state governments in Australia, just from my experience, we know that there's, offices set up to make sure that ministries are doing this right. There might be an ombudsman for this particular government agency over here. Where is the office? And I'm sure there maybe is something similar to this. I don't know about it. Where is the Office of Financial Accountability in our provinces?
3: Oh, but my point is that if I owe money in income tax $10, I got hundreds of phone calls and a letter coming to pay back.
1: Yeah, they harass you.
3: How come these ministers, then they get away with murder? I just don't get it.
1: Yeah.
3: So when you are pointing finger to the criminals, they are breaking with the hammers and taking jewelries. The both are equally comparing for me is the same robbers.
1: Yeah.
3: The government is robbing and the criminals are robbing and we are the paying prices.
1: Yeah, we are, Joe. We are paying the price. Thank you for the call. Greg's from Lucan. Hey, Greg. Welcome to the show. Line 4.
4: How are you doing? Yeah, you know what we need here is what the Trump administration did, DOGE, Department of Government Efficiency. We need that on a federal level.
1: DOGE failed. Oh, come on.
4: Do you remember, like I remember, it, when they started in the first couple weeks and they listed it on their website,
1: yeah.
4: The like category by category, the amount of money, billions of dollars that were ripped off from the tax.
1: Sure, but that didn't actually fix anything. They put it all out there for us to see, but it didn't actually come up with any solutions.
4: Oh,
1: but
4: well,
1: You're right, Greg. Yeah. You're right, Greg. You're absolutely right. We do need a special department that holds the use of cash, in our governments, holds them accountable. There should be consequences for this sort of stuff. Greg, thanks so much for the call. Jane's in Toronto. Hey, Jane, welcome to the show.
5: I just wanted to say I agree with you. Accountability is lacking across the board when it comes to the government, the conservative government. Yeah, they do need to be held account and should be coming off some perk that they have. But the accommodation that we talked about, that there's certain discretionary accommodation for staying late.
1: But you know what? There shouldn't be any discretionary. It's either you live within a certain distance or you don't. It's that simple. Yeah.
5: Right. And if they're there till 4 in the morning, then that's too bad. It happens to many people who work and they don't get compensated. That's part of the job. If you don't like it,
1: yeah.
5: You're welcome.
1: And that's the thing. Is that? And we know. Thanks so much for the call, Jane. Awful telephone line. Is we know the jobs that we've signed up for. If you get into a certain line of work, you know that you may be working well into early hours of the morning. Guess what? Politics is one of those games. Don't take us for a ride because it's going to piss us off. And this is what it's done. Have you seen it? Has there been, and look, I know that this radio audience generally is favorable towards the things that Doug Ford does, right? I know that. But the fact that I brought up waste and the fact that any level of government or political party involved themselves in this level of BS means that we need to start holding their feet to the fire and hold them accountable. Thankfully, the premier's like, you got to pay this back, but he hasn't given us full details of actually how that's going to work. Rob's in Richmond Hill. Rob, welcome to the show.
6: Drax, loving having you on the radio.
1: Thanks, man.
6: Listen, I was telling your producer, I can't buy a cup of expense it without having to submit something because the CRA audits us annually on a corporate level. I don't understand why we're waiting so long to look at all the expenses from all these ministers. It doesn't matter what level of government, eh? Like the previous caller said, they're drunk on their high on their supply. They are.
1: Yeah.
6: They just keep coming back to the trough. You and I got to manage our money. I make X a month. I got to spend under that or else I can't or I'm underwater. So
1: here's the thing as well. Here's the thing that really pisses me off to no end. Is Stan Cho, the guy that started this story with what he'd spent on hotels. Now, he's not just an MPP that is a backbencher. He is a minister. So on top of his provincial salary, he would have extra thousands of dollars loading, maybe $50,000, $60,000, depending on how it works, because he's a minister. And because he's got a couple of different ministries under his purview, he probably is making north of $200,000 a year. Right?
6: Hang on.
1: Let me finish. It's not pathetic because here's my point is these guys make more for the more roles they take on, the more committees they're on, the more things that they are involved in, they get paid to do them. So they're making a good salary. And then on top, they're diving into our taxpayer money. At what point do you say spend your own money? You want to stay downtown? You live 6 kilometers? You pay for your own damn hotel.
6: But that's kind of my point. We're pathetic. Where they're expensing stuff like that, where I get audited for submitting an expense for a box of coffee from the local shop for my crew on a job site, or a case of water. It got rejected by our financial auditor in the office because it would get popped by CRA.
1: Yeah.
6: I didn't list drank the water. I'm like, come on.
1: Yeah.
6: And then they have all these commercials funded, paid for by the government of Ontario, paid for by the government of Canada. How about paid for by the taxpayer, the beleaguered taxpayer?
1: Yeah, you know, those ads should say, you're so right, man. Those ads should say that, paid by the long-suffering taxpayers of Canada. That's what it should say in the ads. Rob, thanks so much for the call. Look, it's a fascinating discussion. And guess what? Taxpayer waste will always get people angry, no matter who it is. And the stories in the last couple of days have not just involved conservative MPPs. They've also involved federal liberals. This is something every single political party, when they're in power, is 100% guilty of, is wasting taxpayer dollars. You know it. I know it. We don't talk about it enough. And this maybe is the reason to talk about it. There should be, no question, an office of financial accountability in this province. In fact, every single province should have one. All of those expenses should go through an auditor. When I file my expenses here, there's an accountant in Peterborough who works for Global that goes through my expenses. And they'll go, yes, you're approved for that. No, you're not approved for that. Make it make sense, please. All right, more of the Alex Pearson Show next.
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1: We were just talking about taxpayer waste and accountability. Oh, man, can I tell you about some good-ass accountability? I love it when turnips of humans get held to account. And there's an absolute turnip of a human in Burlington. Her name is Denise Tesor. She's 45. She is a ticket reseller who has pleaded guilty to defrauding 107 customers across Southern Ontario out of Taylor Swift ticket money. Have you seen this story? This is nuts, and I'm glad they caught her and her common law partner, also a turnip. The verdict came yesterday from a judge that these two are guilty. They've pleaded guilty. I don't think they've been sentenced yet. I don't think they've even given us a date of when that's going to happen. So there are Taylor Swift fans, and this is wild. 107 different people lost a total of $265,330,000. To this one woman. Now, from what I understand, in Burlington, Denise Tesor is known as a pretty well-respected ticket reseller. And I saw one news story where they interviewed a woman, one of the victims of this Taylor Swift fraud. And she said, oh, I've bought tickets from her before, and they were fine. So you remember the brouhaha? No, it wasn't a brouhaha. You remember the hype and all of that around Taylor Swift coming to Rogers Center? It was huge, 6 shows, massive. People were paying what, $3,000, $4,000, $6,000 a ticket. And some of these parents went to this human turnip and said, "Hey, we'll get some Taylor Swift tickets." So imagine you got a couple of daughters, got a couple of kids, they're Swifties. So these parents proceed to buy Taylor Swift tickets for their kids as Christmas gifts. They use the video of this in the news story I saw of these little girls. They weren't even 10. Opening that surprise on Christmas morning. Congratulations. You're going to be going to the Eras Tour when Taylor's in town. What an amazing experience to give your kids, right? Only to be told, as it got closer and closer, the tickets wouldn't be coming. So this woman that pleaded guilty, Denise Tesor, the human turnip, claims that she had a gambling problem years ago and she used the money from this to feed her gambling problem. In fact, she's probably right. I think they gambled away something like $136,000, around that amount, on one of those iGaming sites here in Ontario. This was all found throughout the case, I guess. $265,000. 107 people. So they're guilty. I don't know what the sentence is going to be. I'm assuming it'll be like a slap on the wrist. I don't think any of them got their money back. Like, what do you do? Like, do you take out a small claims? Like, what happens now? So her common law spouse, his name is David Blake. He also, from what I understood, pleaded guilty yesterday as well. Here's what I will say about these two absolute losers. The fact that they stole money from people. And then yesterday, I was watching the footage of them leaving court. And David Blake assaulted a cameraman. So this guy, you're in court because you're an accessory to what's going on with your common law partner. You plead guilty as well. You know that there's going to be media outside the courthouse waiting for you. And you proceed to assault one of the camera people. Bro, come on. Do better. And he's trying to hide his face, like the whole thing. It's like, it's not a CBC Marketplace investigation, bro. You got found guilty of defrauding people. Do you find it hilarious that criminals try and hide their faces? I can Google you. I know what you look like. I can Google you. If you're just a regular human, like I could Google Martha right now and I guarantee a photo would come up.
2: Hmm.
1: You don't believe me?
2: I believe you.
1: Yeah. It's true. Like I laugh when, you know, they're holding the t-shirt over their head like, oh, don't look at me. Don't look at me. I'm trying to protect my privacy. You defrauded people of nearly $300,000. One, you don't deserve any privacy. Also, you're out in the front of a courthouse. That's public property. So a television station or a radio station can record you at will. And congratulations, you just assaulted a cameraman. Now, I don't think the camera person from this television station is going to press assault charges. But geez, you can imagine that would add another layer of interest to this case. What is the punishment for something like this? Defrauding people out of money to the tune of nearly $300,000. I don't know what the punishment's going to be. I hope it is the correct type of punishment. But, you know, our justice system's trash. Like I know it's superficial stuff. I know it's a concert. It's a celebrity. It doesn't really matter, but it's the principle of the thing. You should be able to buy things and reasonably agree and be confident that those things are going to be delivered to you. So I'm just glad that they were caught. I'm glad that they were held accountable. Thankfully, they did plead guilty, but I would imagine they pled guilty to try and get a lesser punishment. So I don't know what's going to happen here. But just honestly, the best advice I ever heard, and that advice is still current to this day, is if you purchase something on the secondary market, and I'm mainly talking about physical things when I give this advice, is I remember the advice given years ago when we first started using things like Facebook Marketplace, where we were meeting up with people. Some people found that they got robbed or were assaulted, or it was a setup or it was a scam. And the police actually came out with a really great piece of advice. And you can ring any police station and they will tell you, yeah, this is fine. If you are buying something off the secondary market, which involves you meeting somebody at a place. So, for example, what's a common place? I'll meet you at Union Station. I'll meet you at the Shake Shack at Union Station. I'll buy the goods there. That may turn into a robbery. You don't know what you're walking into. The advice that the police give you is if you want to have a safe exchange of anything you've bought on the secondary market or on Facebook Marketplace, tell that person to immediately meet you at the reception of whatever the local police station is. Because the police don't mind you doing that exchange because it's meant to be a place where you feel that you can be safe and make that exchange. And they say that 9 times out of 10, if that person doesn't agree to meet you at a police station, you know it's a scam or it's a setup to begin with. So that's the advice. All right, we say goodbye to our friends at 980 CFPL in London. London Live with Mike Stubbs is coming up next. All right, welcome back to it. This is usually where I would chat with Ben Mulrooney, but I will be playing the role of Ben Mulrooney today. Yeah. So what's coming up on the Ben Mulrooney Show? Let me tell you. Ben is not here. He's on vacation, for any of you wondering. He's taking his mom on a little holiday, which is a very sweet son thing to do. We're going to talk about the air quality right now in Southern Ontario. It is rough in places like Toronto right now. They say that if you are out in this air for longer than 8 hours, it is the equivalent of smoking a full cigarette. Which is insane. So we're going to chat to Greg Evans, a professor of chemical engineering and applied chemistry at the University of Toronto. And we're going to talk to him about this. How dangerous is it? Like, what are we breathing in? Right? What's going into our lungs? And what about that CN train crew near Armstrong, Ontario? What were they breathing into their lungs? Insane stuff.
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0: You're doing it again.
1: Doing what?
0: Standing in your driveway, looking at the sky. Ribs are already marinating, aren't they?
1: Yeah, since yesterday. But there's a system moving through. And if it hits a 4 o'clock...
0: What does the radar say?
1: Clears by 2. UV is solid all afternoon. Bug index is low.
0: So fire it up.
1: Yeah. Yeah, okay. Fire it up.
0: You're bringing me a plate, right?
2: 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Radar, UV, outdoor conditions. So you never have to guess. Check in, live it. 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
6: From the National Newsroom of the Canadian Press, I'm Lisa Laporte. U.S. President Donald Trump is threatening to increase tariffs on Canada due to smoke from wildfires in Ontario.
7: Trump says in a social media post that he's holding Canada responsible for not properly maintaining forested areas. He says he'll call Prime Minister Mark Carney to discuss the issue. Trump says Canada's forest management is leaving the U.S. with unnecessary pollution and poor air quality that he says is, quote, totally unacceptable. Wildfires are ripping through northwestern Ontario, forcing residents in several First Nations communities to evacuate. Kelly Malone, The Canadian Press, Washington.
6: Leaders of Ontario's Collins First Nation say their community has been left behind after a wildfire destroyed the remote settlement and forced residents to flee by boat. The community says it has struggled to access federal support because it's still seeking official recognition under the Indian Act, despite decades of lobbying. Meantime, an out-of-control wildfire northeast of Halifax has grown rapidly, prompting evacuation orders for about 100 Nova Scotia homes, cottages, and cabins.

0: be genuinely supportive of us. Halfway through the hour, we'll explore the deeper, weirder, and uglier psychology behind our new digital relationships. All right, that's what's coming up later on the show, but let's dive in. Status update. OMG, I just put on PJs, and now I'm watching Walter White on Breaking Bad. LOL, BRB, RSVP. That sounds like something you might have posted on social media back in the day. A status update. Do people still do that? Are people still actually just posting status updates on platforms like Facebook, Twitter, things like this? I don't know. Probably not. I'm here with Carmi Levy. It is time for Technology Time. We're going over stories from the tech sector that are maybe relevant to your life. LOL, BRB. Welcome, Carmi.
1: I'm not AFK, David. I promise. So good to be with you.
0: I was actually, so a recent photo, actually a photo that I posted of myself like 15 years ago on Facebook, my sister liked it for some reason. And then like it kind of showed up in my feed and my hair was all wild and I looked really young and blah, blah, blah. And then all these like people I know now were commenting on it. But in 2012? I posted a photo of myself, which is just a little status update, like throwback Thursday or something. And I was thinking, I don't do that anymore. Do people like do status updates, or is your feed just like news and rage posts and politicized content and stupid cat videos? Like, what is going on with our social feeds, and are people doing kind of status updates like they might have a decade ago?
1: Yeah. Social media has essentially lost its social. We are not statusing like we used to. We don't post, what we're thinking, what we're doing, who we're hanging out with. Social media used to be you followed people, they followed you, you interacted with them. And now increasingly, if you look at your feed, it's algorithmically driven. It's got ads. It's got suggested content. It's got a lot of things in there that you never wanted to see in the first place. But the software where AI essentially is deciding what you're going to see. It is anything but social. And research from a company called Incogni shows very clearly that we're starting to get fed up with it. We're spending less time. Half of us are actually spending less time on social media, posting less because it's less social. Another half of us are restricting who gets to see our stuff because we're really sick of it being so anti-social. And almost half of us have started deleting those apps entirely because we're just getting tired of it. That ROI, the return on investment of sort of what we get out of social media, it's no longer worth it for a growing number of people.
0: So if it's not social, emphasis on social media, is it just media? And then the people who are posting are my wacky uncle who has interesting theories about JFK, 9/11 and the moon landing? Like, is it just weird media now?
1: Yeah, it's weird media. It's whatever the algorithm decides gets picked up and shared with a wider audience. And yeah, your uncle is probably still on it sharing his weird stuff, but the algorithm in all likelihood is just burying him because what he is sharing is likely not considered clickbait, likely not considered worthy of sharing with a large audience. And so the algorithm decides, nope, not gonna happen. And so it's this sort of weird dystopian space now. It's no longer the town square. It's accounts that have figured out the algorithm that are getting huge audiences, and everyone else is just basically competing for scraps. And increasingly, when I sign on to social media, I don't know what my community is doing. I don't know what my friends are doing, and it's increasingly difficult for me to find them. So eventually, I just give up and go back to doing something that's a little better use of my time.
0: Is this like the death of social media, or is this the transformation of social media? Is this like the subtle sign that Facebook, unless they radically transform their products, is going to not be around in 10 years, that Twitter, unless it rapidly or wildly transforms its product, it's not going to be around in 10 years? Like, what is this a sign of? How do you interpret the fact that people aren't using social media to be, well, social?
1: I don't think the lights are going off on social media anytime soon, but I do think this is the beginning of a new chapter. And social media is in its middle ages. It's been around for about 20, 25 years or so. Facebook was founded in 2004 and kind of became a really big public thing a couple years later. So I think it's sort of run its course for most of us. And the social media that we used 20 years ago is very different than what it is now. And I think we're entering what I like to call the post-social era, where we're spending more time with AI tools and having conversations with ChatGPT and other chatbots. Yeah, which is another risk in its own right.
0: Let me stop you there. So you come on every week to talk tech stories of the day. Today, Carmi, whether you know it or not, is AI Appreciation Day. Ooh. And later this hour, we're going to have a psychologist on to kind of go over the kinds of things you're talking about.

0: But for AI Appreciation Day, I got to be honest, I'm kind of sick of AI. I was hoping to do non-AI stories with you. They are right difficult to they're difficult to find in the tech sector, mm-hmm. but there's some cool ones today. And I want to talk about these newly approved orbital space mirrors, okay? These are they're not up there yet, but these are basically proposed satellites that will control day and night. Ooh, I mean, it's not that dramatic. Tell me about these awesome products, which are also maybe a little dystopian and like sci-fi, but what the hell are they?
1: So they come to us from a company called Reflect Orbital. They're based in California. They call themselves the Sunlight Company, and their goal, their mission, is to make clean, abundant energy available on demand. And so they have a satellite. It's called Arendelle 1. It will go up into low Earth orbit, and it'll have a bunch of 60-foot, four of them, thin film reflectors, basically giant mirrors that will unfold when it reaches orbit. And they'll be able to, using some very sophisticated computers, reflect sunlight onto very specific areas on Earth as they fly over. So if you're a construction site, if you're an emergency responder, if you're anyone who kind of needs more light, they can extend the day by a certain amount of time by sort of pointing the light to where you are. The goal is to launch a couple of prototype satellites over the next year or so. But the long-term goal is they want to have a mega constellation, over 50,000 satellites that do this in orbit by 2035, which would allow them to essentially pick any place on Earth and make light happen when they want it to happen.
0: I bet you billionaires, when they throw their fancy parties at their compounds, are going to pay exorbitant amount mm-hmm. of money to be like, hey, it's daytime. You know, what do we need this for? What is it? This is such a ridiculous use of technology. It's also very cool. But the idea of like making it daylight anywhere, it reminds me of like one of those helicopters chasing a criminal with a spotlight. Like, who's going to get to say what? Oh, it's daytime in New York now. It's 11 p.m. It seems wild to me.
1: Yeah, I mean, certainly for someone with deep enough pockets, it's a very cool party trick, but it doesn't come without some significant concerns. You know, the Earth works a certain way, and if you start messing with day and night, you know, imagine what this does to ecosystems. Imagine
0: animals,
1: what this does to animals.
0: Don't the animals need the daylight to figure out what the heck they're doing?
1: They need the daylight. They need night. They need sort of consistency in that, and if you're changing that with technology, you are messing with their biological cycles, and that will have consequences that we can't even begin to understand. And so, also concerning mega constellation of 50,000 satellites. You know, we've already had this conversation around Starlink, which, you know, from SpaceX, which astronomers are having difficulty making observations because the satellites are blocking them. There are concerns about space debris and space collisions. This, of course, now another company wants to do the same thing. Now, are we potentially polluting low Earth orbit with too many satellites? And will indeed that cut off access to low Earth orbit if we lose control over that environment? There's a lot of worry there, and the fact that the FCC in the U.S. is granting approval to this project to go ahead to at least test the technology, especially sort of given the fact that, you know, regulatory oversight in the U.S. isn't really a thing anymore, is very concerning. This is technology that can very easily be abused.
0: All right. When we come back from the break, another almost non-AI story here, a report from the tech industry. This is going to be really cool. Mosquitoes spread disease. News at 11. We all know that. How is that disease combated? How are mosquitoes gotten rid of? Usually it's like, you know, genetic stuff. But there's a new startup that's building drones to wage war against mosquitoes. We'll tell you about it in just a few moments with Carmi Levy.
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0: Malaria, maybe norovirus. I'm not a mosquito expert, but these bugs can kill people. They kill over 600,000 people globally a year. Mosquito-borne illnesses do. How do we get rid of them? Usually we do something with test tubes in a lab, sterilizing male mosquitoes, inoculating them, blah, blah, blah, blah, blah. And it kind of works, not really that well. Well, maybe it could be worse, but a startup promises to kill all mosquitoes, or at least wage war against them, using drones. And we're going to discuss it here with Carmi Levy. It is time for Technology Time. Carmi's a tech analyst. Carmi, welcome back.
1: Good to be with you, David. As you were introducing us, I was like busy scratching my arm because I was walking the dog last night and had like just gotten bit to bits and pieces. So this is a story that's near and dear to my heart. Any technology that can get rid of mosquitoes, I think, is a good thing. You're right. It isn't just an inconvenience thing. It kills hundreds of thousands of people every year. And so there's this company in France, like they call themselves Tourniol, and they have invented these tiny little drones. They're about 40 grams a piece. So like barely like lighter than the watch that you wear on your wrist. And these drones have ultrasonic sonar, and they use AI to autonomously locate and track mosquitoes by zeroing in on their wing beat frequency. They can actually hear, they listen for it, and they can tell, ooh, that's a mosquito that's flying. And then they launch, They fly after them and they don't zap them or anything. They actually bump into them with one of their four propellers and they essentially, they slice them to death.
0: Decapitate them. These are like the angel of death for mosquitoes.
1: Exactly. And so the goal here is to have a bunch of these micro drones. They patrol an area up to 5 acres. So imagine like a big farmer's field that has an insect problem. You put a bunch of sort of base stations, like a charging station, all over the field. And then each drone can fly up to about 3 minutes or so before it has to head back to recharge. So obviously, if there's a scale thing, they don't fly very far. So you'd have to have a lot of them, but they're very light, they're very cheap, and they're very sophisticated. They can actually tell the difference between different kinds of insects. So for example, we want to get rid of mosquitoes, but we don't want to get rid of the bees. Bees are good, right? So they can hear that that's a bee and they won't launch after them. But if it's a mosquito, it'll launch, nail them, go back to recharge, then take off and fly again. Kind of cool technology. They're, of course, testing this at scale, sort of growing larger networks of this. But they've tested it sort of individually. And this stuff works pretty well. It's the video of it is pretty compelling. And actually, it almost looks sci-fi like. Very, very cool to see.
0: I mean, anything to stop spreading mosquito-borne illness or yeah, I think I said norovirus was mosquito spread and it's not.
1: No, those are cruise ships. Don't go on a cruise ship.
0: I think it's just like West Nile, dengue, maybe malaria, Zika. The list is quite long.
1: Anything that is spread by a mosquito, and certainly there are countries in the world where this is the leading cause of death. And so up until now, the answer for controlling mosquito populations has always been chemical. So remember back decades ago, DDT, the problem there was it also killed off birds. And, whenever you spray an area, there is going to be some other kind of impact. And so this doesn't use chemicals. But the flip side, of course, is that if you kill all of the mosquitoes in a particular area, then you do upset the ecological balance. So because you now are affecting, animals further up the food chain who are now, who would normally be feeding on mosquitoes. So there still is an ecological impact, but it's certainly not chemical based. And it's certainly something worth investigating further.
0: So that is really, really cool. I think it'll be an amazing technology to get rid of pests.
1: Yeah, I want one. I want some of those for my house. Like,
0: I want one that shoots lasers,
1: That'd
0: also,
1: be cool.
0: Won't the drones make a mosquito-like sound when they go zzzz? Yeah. Fun fact about me, I am not allergic to mosquito saliva or venom or whatever the heck they put inside of you.
1: Wow.
0: So I can watch a mosquito bite me just like it would bite you, and then it flies away and it does not leave a mark. Am I a superhero? Wow. Am I a genetically evolved?
1: You sound like it. Yeah, sound like a genetic freak, and you should submit yourself for further medical study.
0: I don't think I'm alone in this, but a very small percentage of people are not allergic to mosquitoes. I'm one of them. I am lucky. My girlfriend hates me for it. Okay, let's do our next story here.
1: I'm just impressed.
0: Let's do our next story here. I saw a video of this one. If anyone listening wants to check it out, they should. It'll be on YouTube, whatever. But China launched a rocket into space. They landed the rocket back on Earth. It's a reusable one. And the way they did it is so cool. They used like cables to like suspend it midair. Is my understanding correct there?
1: Yeah, very much so. And so anyone who's ever watched SpaceX land a Falcon 9 first stage on one of those barges in the ocean, it kind of looks familiar, but with a twist. So the Chinese rocket is called Long March 10B, and they just figured out how to nail a similar landing on a barge. But what's different in the Chinese case is there's like this sort of box-like structure on top of the ocean-going barge. And the rocket kind of, fires and lowers itself onto that. And then as it approaches, tensioned cables draw together and kind of catch the rocket in midair. And so then it just kind of hangs there a few feet above the barge. And so the advantage here is that you don't have to put landing legs on it. You don't have to build the software and all of the complexity and, more importantly, weight.
0: And carry the landing legs into space. The weight.
1: Exactly.
0: Like 1 gram of weight is equal to so much rocket fuel.
1: Exactly. Every amount of mass that you're using for legs is something that you're not able to allocate to fuel or to cargo. So the Chinese have figured out a way it's more efficient because now you don't have to drag that weight into orbit. It means more mass to orbit. So it's in the same class as the Falcon 9. This is important because the Long March 10B is going to be their sort of key mid-range rocket like the Falcon 9 to carry satellites and cargo into orbit. The human version of that is known as the Long March 10A. That will use use the same technology. So this thing is going to be a workhorse for the Chinese space program, which is it needs because they're doubling the size of their space station, the Tiangong space station. They're introducing new, they're called Mengzhou, capsules to bring astronauts into orbit. They're, of course, aiming for the moon and after that to Mars. And so China's got some really ambitious plans in space. They're competing against the U.S. for dominance.
0: And how are they doing? Like, if we look at some of the private companies like SpaceX and in the U.S. Mm-hmm. and just what NASA's doing, and then we look at what the Chinese are doing, who's doing better? Who's winning the space race right now?
1: I think it's an even, you know, it's fairly even. The Chinese have moved very quickly to develop a lot of the core technologies that once were the exclusive domain of the U.S. They are now the second country in the world to have reusability capability. Of course, in the U.S., SpaceX has had it for just over a decade, and Blue Origin has done it twice with their New Glenn booster. And so I would say it's, you know, just like it was in the late 60s between the U.S. and the Soviet Union, it's a toss-up. And China has made it very clear. They are putting resources into it. They want to win this thing. And the fact that they have mastered reusability, I think, is a huge inflection point in this new modern era space race. And right now, I think the advantage has to tip toward China.
0: We in North America have the benefit of like history. We look back in time, the U.S. kind of won the space race. The Soviet Union fell, collapsed. But that doesn't mean this current technological competition. It doesn't mean that like the U.S. is necessarily going to be winning. China might get people on the moon better than we do, kind of thing.
1: Yep. There have been a number of setbacks in the U.S. effort to get back to the moon by 2030. Blue Origin, for example, which is making one of the landers, had a significant accident on the launch pad last month. And they're now rebuilding the launch pad. They're not launching New Glenn until this thing is investigated and figured out. And so the schedule keeps slipping to the right in the U.S. While China continues to succeed with these new technologies. And so it is very, very close. Arguably, we can call it neck and neck. And I think ultimately, a little competition is good. It puts pressure on American investors. It puts pressure on the American government. And let's face it, Canada's government, too. We have a role to play here. We may not have the big rockets, but we certainly contribute lots of technology to the space
0: race.
1: The last
0: Artemis mission had a Canadian on it.
1: Exactly. And our technology, let's face it, you know, we do most of the robotics on the ISS, Canadarm2, the Dexter space robot. A lot of the automation is Canadian source. So we have a role to play here.
0: Don't get me started on the Canada arm, the Canada arm or the Canad arm. We still don't know how to pronounce it here. Carmi Levy's a tech analyst. He joins us every week for It's Time for Technology Time. Carmi, thank you for being here.
1: Great being with you. Thanks, David.
0: Coming up after the break, it's Artificial Intelligence Appreciation Day today. And before you hug a robot, you're going to want to listen to what we discuss. Can AI be genuinely supportive of us? You know, with like companion apps and asking ChatGPT to be our friend. And if it can, is that even a good idea? What do you think? We'll check in with a psychologist next.
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0: Bags are in the car. Are you coming or are you just going to stand there and look at the sky?
1: Just give me a second. There's a line of cloud coming in from the west.
0: You've been saying that for 20 minutes.
1: Okay. Radar's clear. Rain stays north of us all weekend. UV's perfect Saturday. Bug index is low Sunday morning.
0: I know. I checked it an hour ago.
1: Why did he say anything?
0: I wanted to see how long you'd stare at the sky.
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9: All right, today's the day you've been waiting for. It's Artificial Intelligence Appreciation Day. Appreciation. I didn't say that right, but that's okay. We're rolling with it. This is a holiday that we should all be celebrating to praise our robots as if they care. We're going to pick this one apart here with psychology professor at the University of Toronto, Michael Inslicht. Michael, welcome to the show.
10: Thanks for having me. And I appreciate the humor with which we'll treat this topic because when I first saw it, I'm like, did our AI overlords decide there should be a day here?
9: I don't know. I'm thinking like Terminator 2, Skynet. Do AI care that we're appreciating them? Or is this just a ploy from big tech companies to try to get us to like them a little more because they're ruining everything?
10: I will challenge that second bedridding everything, but I definitely think it's employed by the AI companies to get us to like them more. That's for sure.
9: Let me rephrase that. Employed by the AI companies to ruin some things. Well, you work in academia. I mean, there's sort of an existential crisis in education where students can just write entire papers with one prompt, submit it, you know, maybe you can tell, maybe you can't. Regardless, like it's disrupting a lot of industries and education.
10: Oh, yeah. It's definitely disrupting things. Take home exams, take home papers are, well, I would say the right thing in the past, but knowing academia and how slow we move, I suspect there's some folks that are still assigning those papers and not caring that AI is writing them or not aware that AI is writing them. If you're paying any attention at all, you should not be doing that. And I think most academics have shifted. So, yeah, it's definitely disruptive. The question of whether it'll be a good thing or a bad thing is something worth discussing, though.
9: I think it'll be a thing, you know, it'll be a thing that transforms the landscape of stuff. Like, I want to live in a day where I just type a prompt to Netflix, like generate me the best Star Trek style show ever. And then 2 minutes later, I've got like something equivalent to Captain Picard giving a great speech in The Next Generation. It's going to change entertainment. This is the promise of it. I don't know this for sure. There might be some fundamental limit in its ability that we haven't reached yet, but it's going to change things. And should we appreciate that right now, today?
10: I mean, a lot of people do not appreciate it. A lot of people are very, very angry and upset. So, for example, data centers are being built all across the U.S. and Canada now. Mm-hmm. And more and more people are up in arms because they believe it'll lead to the skyrocketing of costs of electricity, water damage, etc. But the fact is that in terms of the environmental impact of AI data centers is... It's something. It's not nothing, but it's not significantly more than other major industries. But people seem really upset about a data center from AI.
9: Do you think it's the fear of people losing their jobs? I mean, I think it does get overreported and oversensationalized that all jobs are going to go away. But also some jobs will go away. But you know the people who used to run around the telephone switchboard room on roller skates, plugging in the cables to route the calls. Do you know what I'm talking about?
10: Of course.
9: That job doesn't exist anymore because we route calls using, you know, computers instead of plugging things in and out.
10: And our world is a much worse place now.
9: I'm just saying certain jobs become obsolete and that's a normal thing. Is that what we're seeing now? Or is it the case that there won't be enough jobs for the average person in the future? I don't know.
10: Yeah, I mean, this is a real question, but you have a couple points that I think are worth, really exploring.
9: All right, fine. I won't just jump from point to point to point without actually diving in. What do you want to dive into?
10: So, I mean, well, the first thing is, you're absolutely right. Like, there's going to be job displacement. I have a good friend who's a software developer, and he's required by his company to now use AI to write his code, and he oversees the code. And from what I understand of junior programmers, that job is practically gone away, not only for AI, I've learned, it's also because there's been a lot of centralization, things up in the cloud, and you don't need as many junior programmers as you did. But AI is clearly accelerating that decline, and that's not great. That's not great for the programmers that people spend lots of money and years training. But like you said, should we lament the switchboard operators on roller skates? Should we lament the artisans who handcrafted your shoes? Should we lament the buggy maker? When cars were replaced?
9: Yeah, or the guy who drives the horse-drawn carriage. You know.
10: Right, absolutely. So I don't think anyone's looking back at those. Those are wonderful jobs that we've lost. But in the meantime, there's going to be massive disruption and it'll be problematic. The question is, will there be new industries that are, staffed by humans to come and, with all the new labor force being able and unleashed, will they create new industries, new ideas, or will it be a mass of people unemployed, lacking meaning and purpose in their life?
9: Honestly, I think it'll be a bit of both.
10: It could be.
9: If I had to take a wild guess here, seeing what I'm seeing, I used to be a software engineer myself before I decided that I wanted to be in media. So, but I left that industry before AI, when you could be a junior programmer, when you didn't have to use AI to manage a million different software projects. You could just focus on one and code on it, sitting quietly at your desk without having a million agents doing the work for you and just overseeing it. It is transforming some workplaces. Is that transformation as sensational in every workplace that everyone's saying it is? Perhaps not right now, but is that coming? I don't know.
10: Yeah. I mean, I economists have looked at this and they've said, like, listen, it's going to take a while before it's actually felt. So we might, feeling bubbling changes and like, look, my workflow, I'm using AI every single day to do all kinds of things, but they're, I would say, low level things at this point, answering emails, automating the answering of emails, filling in some forms, not massively transformational. Maybe I'm not as creative as I could be in my use, but I think we're all just getting used to it and only time will tell how transformational will be. But my sense, it'll be a little bit of hype and a lot of truth.
9: I'm here with Michael Inslicht, a psychology professor at the University of Toronto. Now, Michael, I appreciate you weighing in on these general AI topics, but your wheelhouse is psychology. Like I just said, you're a professor of it. What do you think of like AI companions? If we're going to appreciate AI on Artificial Intelligence Appreciation Day today, we should appreciate it like it's our friend. And there are products out here that promise friendship, quote unquote, to people. Whether it's them just like confiding in ChatGPT like a friend. I forget the necklace that you wear. It's got your little AI on it and it's somehow paired with your phone and somehow paired with the cloud and it's your friend. I think it's called Companion.
10: I think so. I even contacted them when they had that crazy ad from a few years ago. They never got back to me.
9: What was the crazy ad? You're jumping from topic to topic now.
10: They had some ad that was just literally, your all your friendship needs, met by this necklace, and was very like, what is it? What is this thing actually? And it was kind of very like promissory, and I was very curious and maybe potentially wanted to work with them to see what they were doing, but never heard back.
9: If someone told you right now, maybe a student, maybe, I don't know if you do clinical psychology, maybe you do, maybe you don't, doesn't matter, but a patient, if they told you I'm genuinely in a friendship with this large language model that tells, validates everything I says, it's there for me whenever I want it, infinite attention, infinite support, what would you say to that?
10: Well, I would say, what needs do you have? Friendship needs do you have? So we're now a lot of people, men, your demographic, my demographic, especially.
9: We're lonely.
10: Don't have friends. Yeah, I'm a little older than you. I'm sorry. I'm a little older than you. You're right.
9: You're literally my only friend, and I just met you at the commercial break. So welcome to the show.
10: So the number of men who have zero friends is not a small number. And then there's classes of people like the elderly, people who live in rural areas, shift workers who are lonely, have no one to talk to. There are people who are morbidly depressed and have no one. So who am I to say, hey, you lonely, suffering person, how dare you go talk to ChatGPT about your deep emotional needs? And guess what? From our study, we find that when you converse with ChatGPT, it can deliver empathy in a way that is convincing and makes people feel heard and cared for, even when they know it's a machine, they know it's fake.
9: But we got to be careful about what we say on the individual level. For example, I would never judge a friend for this behavior. But on a whole, on a societal basis or on like a large group of people, maybe I could still think it's a bad idea.
10: Yeah. Societally, it would not be great if more and more people had AI friends that replaced real friends. But right now, we have needs, unmet needs, clinical needs, friendship needs, loneliness needs. So, how about this? David, do you have a pet?
9: Yeah, Tomato, my kitty.
10: One might suggest that, Tomato, your kitty, is giving you love and empathy, but maybe replacing you going out to the bar and hanging out with friends.
9: He's literally my best friend. Don't talk about my best friend like that. Okay, I'm here with Michael Inslicht, a psychology professor at the University of Toronto. It is AI Appreciation Day today. We are appreciating AI by being maybe a little critical of it. My question for him after the break is, can AI show empathy? And when it shows it, what does that mean? Is it actually feeling things? Or is it all just about us? We'll be back with Michael in a moment.
8: 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Call us anytime, toll free in the U.S. and Canada at 1-888-505-6644. 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
9: All right, it's the day you've been waiting for one whole calendar year. It is AI Appreciation Day. It is the day you should appreciate the robot overlords. I don't even know what this means. Is this a PR campaign from big tech companies? Maybe, but we're going to take the day to appreciate AI. I'm here with Michael Inslicht, a psychology professor at the University of Toronto. Before the break, we were talking about these AI companion apps, apps you can confide in, find friendship in. We're talking about the loneliness epidemic, but I don't want to talk about it so much on the human side. Michael, also welcome back. Hello.
10: Hello.
9: I want to talk about empathy. When these bots, these chat bots, when they respond to us being like, I'm sorry you had a really hard day. That must be really difficult for you. What the hell is going on? Is it just mimicking empathy? Like, what? Yeah, that's all I have to say.
10: Yeah. Okay. So first, yes, AI is not conscious, despite what some very smart people sometimes say that AI is. They're fooled to think that AI is conscious. It's not.
9: Well, I got a point there, but you know, we'll get to, is AI conscious? That'll be something that we should. That's the exciting conversation after this conversation. I've got an ADD right now.
10: It's not conscious. And because it's not conscious, it doesn't have emotions. And empathy is fundamentally an emotional process. It's, you know, I'm feeling for someone else. I'm observing their emotions and resonating with them, expressing compassion, imagining myself in their shoes, etc. And then saying things or acting in ways that are, you know, are congruent with what they're feeling. So an AI does not have empathy, doesn't have any emotions, but it can express empathy. It can use words that make people feel like it's empathic. And we've conducted some studies where we have what we call an empathy prompt. It's little stories of suffering or joy. You know, a suffering story could be, you know, I'm worried about my elderly mother. She lives alone. And last week she told me she got lost in the house she's been living for 40 years. And I don't know what to do. That's a prompt. And then I would have a human or an AI respond. Hey, can you, and I ask people, respond empathically, respond compassionately. All right, people do this. I've got AIs doing this. And then I've got now people looking at the prompt, looking at the responses from AI and from humans. And we ask them, which response is better? Which response is more empathic, more compassionate? And sometimes we ask them to imagine it's them who are suffering or, you know, in the empathy situation. Which responses would make you feel cared for, heard, etc.? And what we find over and over again, this is a quite robust finding now, is that people rate AI's responses as being more compassionate. People say they feel more heard, more cared for by utterances made by AI, even when they know it's an AI and the other one's a human, even when our human responders are expert empathizers. So we actually recruited a bunch of crisis line workers who work on phone lines in Canada, responding to, you know, people in need, people in crisis. These are people who are experts in kind of being validating and being compassionate. And AI beat the pants off of those people too.
9: But does that mean we should use it? You know, like if someone feels bad, we can give them a psychedelic drug designed to flood their brain with chemicals to make them happy. Their ecstasy, I think, is like a party drug, or MDMA.
10: I've heard of it.
9: Kids at home, don't take this. It's illegal and it's bad for you. But I just mean, should we give someone in crisis a drug that'll immediately, like, I'm just saying, just
10: hold on, David, we do give people.
9: I know that's drug. Yeah, but under the supervision of psychologists in clinical trials that are government approved and this, that, and the other. You know, I wouldn't see someone, you know, crying on the street and hand them a pill, no, is that's what I'm true. Saying.
10: But
9: maybe it's a bad example, but forget about even that example about drugs. Should we employ these tools, even though the human response to them is good?
10: It is a really tough ethical question, but I'll say that we farm out our empathic capacities all the time. They're called therapists. We pay strangers, we talk to them, and they give us advice, give us comfort. And sometimes they don't even mean what they say because they're thinking about something else. I say this as a husband of a therapist who I know come dinner time, right before dinner time, her mind might not be fully on, you know, the person she's talking with yet. Acts as if she's empathic and compassionate. And I don't want to denigrate her. Most of the time, she's wonderful and amazing. But the truth is, we do, you know, outsource empathy. And now we're just doing it to a machine. And guess what? This machine is available for us all the time. It says things that are sensical and good. And again, we know that it's an AI, yet we can't help but feel comforted. Now, should we? Is it an ideal world created with us talking to machines? No. In an ideal world, we have friends. In an ideal world, we have plenty of therapists, or we're so healthy we don't need therapists. But David, you and I don't live in that world.
9: No.
10: We live in the real world.
9: I mean, I have a therapist, but I'm like, what if he's like late on a mortgage payment and then he comes to a session and he's really distracted by the distressing bank call he just got, a call from the bank. Is he going to be able to be empathetic in the session? Is he going to be able to pretend to be empathetic? You know, I don't know if my therapist is behind on his finances, side note, in case he's listening. But yeah, I don't know. It's like an open question, and it's fun to talk about. And we're appreciating AI today for AI Appreciation Day, and that's why you're here. So I don't know if there's an answer, you know, but I do think it's worth discussing.
10: Yeah, definitely. And by the way, like it's somewhat disputed, but there's a recent report from the Harvard Business Review suggesting that in 2025, the number one use case for AI was not coding, was not writing, but it was for emotional support. So people seeking advice. So whether we like it or not, whether this is a dystopian world or not, this is the world we're in. And people are seeming to get some benefit from it. Now, it goes even crazier. And maybe I shouldn't use the word crazy. It's disparaging a little bit.
9: Yeah, you're a psychologist. I'm allowed to say that, not you.
10: There is an entire community of people who are in relationships with AI, not just using it once in a while to get some advice.
9: I've had one on my show. She's convinced that AI is her boyfriend. It was right. Disturbing. And when I was like, you know, he's not real, right? Her response was, you don't know that. You know, I'm like, and how do I respond to that? I just was baffled.
10: Yes, right. Proving that the consciousness or lack of consciousness of a being is quite difficult, it turns out. There's a whole subreddit called AI is my boyfriend, which interestingly, it's not AI is my girlfriend. That also used to exist, but that went kaput. So a lot of ladies are reaching out for romantic coupling with AIs. Some of them on this Reddit community are a prominent theme is when people's AIs propose to them.
9: Wow.
10: And then people say yes. And then a common thing is for them to show their wedding rings that they bought themselves.
9: Yeah. But the AI may be picked out by searching the internet and sending them photos of. For those that don't know what Reddit is, subreddit, that's just an online chat bulletin board. Okay. I said we would attack this question because it's such a fun one. Is AI conscious? I don't think it is. But in science, there's this concept of emergence. And let me explain it for any listener. Like one brain cell, if I looked at it, or one neuron, if I looked at it in a microscope, I wouldn't understand how enough of them together creates a brain. If I look at one hydrogen atom just floating around in the air, I wouldn't understand that if you get enough of those and you pack them all together in one spot, you get a star like our sun. This concept in science of you get all these little parts, and if you put enough of them together, some other thing emerges. Human consciousness emerges from the collection of neurons in my brain. So the argument that AI is conscious is, yes, one little computer running one little large language model node, whatever, it's not conscious. But if you get enough of that data running in the correct way in a big enough computer system, let's say ChatGPT, does consciousness emerge? I don't think the answer to that question is yes, but that's the argument that really smart people make. And how do you respond to the kind of emergence that consciousness emerges from these large language model computers?
10: Yeah, I mean, I think it's a really, really difficult question, and philosophers have been grappling with it for, you know, centuries, if not millennia, about like defining consciousness, what is consciousness, and how does consciousness emerge from physical material like us? So is it possible that at some point a large language model could be conscious? I think it is.
9: Well, Michael Inzicht is a psychology professor. Inzlicht, I got that wrong, is a psychology professor at the University of Toronto. Michael, it's been a joy having you on the show for AI Appreciation Day. Thanks for being here.
10: Thank you, David.
9: That's a wrap on the show. Thanks for tuning in. 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Didn't mean for that to rhyme.
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28: From the national newsroom of the Canadian Press, I'm Lisa Laporte. Donald Trump is ramping up pressure on Canada, threatening higher tariffs as thick wildfire smoke from Ontario continues to drift into parts of the U.S. The U.S. president says Canada's forest management is to blame for worsening air quality, and some Republican lawmakers are now pushing for sanctions and other measures. Prime Minister Mark Carney is brushing off the criticism, saying climate change requires a global response. Meantime, the Ainslie Creek wildfire near Boston Bar, British Columbia, has destroyed at least seven buildings as fire activity rises across the province. The 59 Creek blaze near Big Bar Lake has rapidly grown, prompting an evacuation order covering 107 properties. BC now has about 70 active wildfires, with most new blazes caused by lightning strikes. Conservative leader Pierre Poilievre is demanding more information from Prime Minister Carney about the deal made with the Trump administration to open the Gordie Howe International Bridge.
29: The Bloomberg News Service reported there's no provision to cover debt servicing costs in the deal between Canada and the U.S. to split bridge profits for 15 years. A senior Canadian government source confirmed the details of the report. Carney recently spread confusion about the finer details of the deal, saying that any sharing of toll revenue wouldn't happen until after all the debt was repaid. But he also said Canada and the U.S. will split net revenues after operational costs over the course of the first 15 years. Poilievre says Canadians are being left in the dark. Brenda Molina Navidad, The Canadian Press.
28: The Ontario Court of Appeal has found Freedom Convoy organizer Pat King guilty of intimidation, overturning his earlier acquittal.
30: Pat King was charged with a number of offenses for his leading role in the February 2022 demonstration that gridlocked much of downtown Ottawa for more than 3 weeks. He was convicted in 2024 on 5 counts, including mischief, counseling mischief, and disobeying a court order, and given a 12-month conditional sentence. At the same trial, King was acquitted on 3 counts of intimidation, and the Crown appealed those acquittals. The appeal court has now ruled the trial judge made errors in law and convicted King on 1 count of intimidation. In their ruling, the panel of 3 judges wrote that the convoy was a coordinated, targeted attack on Ottawa residents that was aimed at coercing change through highly disruptive criminal conduct. A date has not been set for the sentencing. Sarah Ritchie, The Canadian Press, Ottawa.
28: And Utah has revoked another license for Provo Canyon School, where heiress and former reality TV star Paris Hilton says she was abused as a teenager. The school disputes the move and says it is reviewing legal options, including an appeal. This is the Canadian Press. In sports, the Chicago White Sox clobbered the Toronto Blue Jays 12-4 in Major League Baseball action. The Edmonton Elks beat the BC Lions 19-17 in CFL action. The Calgary Stampeders host the Montreal Alouettes Saturday in a rematch of last week's game that the Alouettes won 37-30 in Montreal. The Alouettes topped the CFL's East Division at 4-1, while the Stamps are 2-3 in the West. Calgary's head coach and GM Dave Dixon says it's important for his team to bounce back at home this week.
31: You don't ever want to get, you know, certainly under the 500 mark too far. But you also know in the CFL, you just, if you can keep improving and you can just keep getting better as a team, there's time to make up ground in the CFL.
28: Montreal's first 5 games of the CFL season have all been decided by 7 points or less. And in WNBA action Friday, the Atlanta Dream beat the Toronto Tempo 111-92. From the Canadian Press, I'm Lisa Laporte.
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Yeah, it sure is. Hi there, I'm Drex from the Edge Radio Network. You probably hear me occasionally on Power 97 in Winnipeg. Welcome to the show this afternoon. Phone lines are open anytime you want to chat to us this afternoon. We're going to start a bunch of stuff we're going to get through. Travis Danraj. And

0: a budget at all or hoping it's going to fix itself. The fascinating thing I have noticed here is in the last 24 hours, you've probably had three, four different stories of American politicians going, oh, we need to hold Canada accountable for their smoke. It's like, okay, we're going to dive into that. So, yeah, we've got 800-plus fires burning across the country, and that smoke is somewhat going down into the states. But the states also has hundreds of wildfires burning right now as well. So I just don't understand this whole take on, oh, we got to blame the Americans. Sorry, blame the Canadians. Because guess what? They got their own wildfires. And forget the borders. We live on a large piece of land. So the stuff that's falling out of their mouth at this point is just verbal diarrhea.
1: Four Michigan Republican members of Congress, they want answers from Canadian officials. They're saying not enough has been done over the past 3 years.
0: You don't know what you're talking about.
1: To try to prevent smoke from drifting across the border.
0: All right. Now think about that for a second. They haven't done enough in the past 3 years to stop smoke drifting across the border. That's not how wind works. It doesn't just stop at a border. Are these people stupid? Possibly so.
1: That letter signed by John James, Lisa McLean, Jack Bergman, and John Molinar calling for details on how Canada is managing the fires and what will change before next summer.
0: All right, so how are the Americans managing their fires? They've also got hundreds of wildfires burning as well. And if the wind changes direction, then we get their smoke. Do we do the same thing back? No, because we're not stupid. It is the oddest thing. You're coming after a country because smoke is blowing across the border? Huh? Please make it make sense. All right, here is Doug Ford defending our wildfire response.
2: Well, through emergency services, we have a fund there to support any natural disasters, no matter if it's flooding.
0: See, the thing is and I'm not coming for Ford here. He cannot answer the question because the question posed by the Americans is stupid on presentation. Oh, what are the Canadians doing to stop the smoke coming down across the border? Just listen to that sentence. Say it in your head slowly. It's the dumbest thing you've ever heard. Yeah, we do have a problem with wildfires. We live in a massive forest. That's why we are having wildfires. Our environment's changing. That's why we have wildfires. You know that. I know that. You can do all the forest management you want. You can do and want to do. But still, that is not going to 100% stop wildfires from burning. If it's hot and it's dry, it's going to burn. It could be a lightning strike. It could be as simple as a sun ray hitting a broken piece of glass and creating a lens that starts a fire. You all did this with your glasses and your magnifying glasses when you were kids. You started a fire. You've done this. Have you ever done this, Georgie?
3: Yep.
0: Used a piece of glass to sort of control the ray of the sun onto something dry and it lights fire. That's how simple this stuff works.
3: Those were science experiments back in the day.
0: Right. And this is happening in our natural environment. If it's dry and the brush is dry as well, and there's something that is going to spark it, it could be some idiot flicking a cigarette butt out a window. So I'm sorry, the Americans really need to give their head a shake on this sort of stuff. Actually coming after Canadians and going, well, geez, you got to do something. Just hearing that on principle, how are you going to stop the smoke coming across the border? You don't stop that. I don't think we put up smoke screens. I don't think that's how it works. And you and I know that that's not how it works. So the poor air quality will continue for much of Canada. I think emergency visits kind of spiked in the last couple of days as well. I've seen a lot of people wearing masks. We're doing this show from Ontario this afternoon. For our listeners in Manitoba and Alberta, you're also dealing with this as well at a different level. Winnipeg today has got hazy conditions. And every single province in this country has wildfires they're dealing with. It is noting that there are wildfires burning in Michigan.

Begin as we speak. There's actually a map you can look up. It's experienceARCGIS.com. And it'll bring you up a map of the continental United States. You can see Canada above it as well. You can actually see our wildfires, but you can also see the wildfires burning across the U.S. I'm just looking at Michigan right now. And there's a couple of wildfires burning south of Detroit, one south of Ann Arbor, Michigan. A few others down towards Milan and Dundee. So I'm calling out Michigan on this. Quit with the BS. Stop saying we're going to do something about our wildfires when you have the exact same problem right now. The exact same problem. And if you look at the map, it maybe looks like the Americans actually have more fires burning than we do. Our count is north of 800. I don't have an official count on American fires, but when you look at this map they've given you, even in northern Minnesota, because we got wildfires on our side of the border there. So there are wildfires burning right now in Quetico Provincial Park, which is west of Thunder Bay, just north of the Minnesota border. But guess what? Into Minnesota itself, there are massive wildfires there as well. There's one called the Bear Trap Fire, the Thumb Fire, the Wolfpack Fire, the Sioux Fire. So I won't entertain this level of stupidity from Americans saying, oh, the Canadians are going to do something about their smoke. You also have wildfires, so give it a rest. It's just, and the fact that we just take it at face value and go, oh, the Americans are very upset with the Canadians. Call them out. Call them out for the stupidity. We can do what we can do about smoke and fires, and they can do what they can do. But once again, if that wind changes and we get their smoke, do we start acting the same? Probably not. All right, so here's what I want to talk about coming up in the next bit here. We're going to have Travis Danrosch come by, also Carmen Wong. They are the hosts of the Can't Be Censored podcast. They went to the States recently. I saw a little bit of this video this morning. I'll play some audio for it. They're going to be in studio with us. They got a chance to chat to former CNN anchor and presenter Don Lemon. Left the network in interesting circumstances after he had said something on air that upset a few co-hosts. But he's been an independent journalist for the last couple of years. I believe he even had a relationship with Twitter for a time there to be hosting his show on Twitter. He's moved on from that as well. But he's got some really interesting things he wants to try in his life. I don't think it's going to work out for him. We're going to chat to Travis Danrosch and Carmen Wong in studio about exactly what Don Lemon wants to do next. Stay there.

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1: Yeah, you are. I'm Drex from the Edge Radio Network. You probably hear me occasionally at Power 97 in Winnipeg as well, covering for Ben for the next week or so while he takes a vacation with his mom. It is interesting to watch how American politics plays out, not just politicians, but people that want to be politicians. Because every election cycle, you will get a few people coming out of the woodwork going, I think I could be president. I think I could be it. We went through this in the 90s where you'd have those third options, and none of them ever really did anything. They just affected the votes of the two-party system. You know Travis Danraj. You know Carmen Wong. They are the hosts of the podcast Can't Be Censored, and they're in studio with us today. Welcome to the show.
2: Hello.
3: Thanks
2: hello.
3: For having us.
2: Good to see you.
1: Tell me about your podcast, Can't Be Censored. Is it because you got censored and you need some space? Is that
2: there is context around the name?
1: Right. I imagine, yeah.
2: But you know, it is what we Carmen and I are doing right now. It's independent media,
1: yeah.
2: And you know, the whole kind of thesis statement of and our mission when it comes to Can't Be Censored is to talk to all different folks across the political spectrum. Okay. We don't censor people. Right. We let our audience decide for themselves what they think. Okay. Just the conduit.
3: All right. And like, so, Travis and I were both journalists together.
1: Yeah.
3: And we found ourselves, like, you know, always talking about issues and topics, and we would disagree on them a lot. And now that we have our own platform, we can do that in a more public way.
1: Who have you spoken to so far on the podcast? Just drop a few
2: names
1: for me. Oh, my
2: gosh. Okay. Pierre Poilievre was one of our first guests. And then we had Elizabeth May. Carmen, who else? Daniel Smith.
3: Gabor Maté.
1: Oh, he's a great interview, too.
2: Fantastic. Yeah. Lara Trump.
3: Ben Mulrooney.
1: You had Ben on. What was that like?
2: He was fantastic, actually.
3: Generated headlines.
1: Is he a good interview?
2: He was an excellent interview. And you know how Ben happened, actually. We had another guest lined up, and I just called, and they dropped out, and I called Ben the night before, and I'm like, who do I talk to? Who is your agent? What publicity department do I need to go through? And he's just like, you're talking to him.
1: Yeah.
2: And then he just showed up. So Ben did us a solid.
1: Did you at all, look, maybe you don't know this about Ben Mulrooney, but this guy is Canada's preeminent expert on butter tarts. Did you know this?
2: I did not know that. I recently found out that butter tarts originated in Canada.
1: Yeah, they did.
2: Do you know what else originated in Canada?
1: What's that?
2: The Caesar. It was at the Delta Bow Valley Hotel in Calgary where the Caesar was invented. There you go.
1: I hadn't seen Clamato juice until I moved to this country 20 years ago. Strangest thing ever. All right. So you've interviewed all these big names. One of the recent names that you've interviewed is someone that we watched on television for years and years and years and years and years. Started out life as an anchor.
2: Yeah.
1: Didn't really get a lot of success in his career until he hit his 40s.
2: Right.
1: And that's where we get to know Don Lemon on CNN. A somewhat controversial figure while he was at CNN.
2: I know nothing about being controversial.
1: Right. No, you don't. I may ask you about that later. You know, he rubbed some people the wrong way. He eventually was let go from his job because of some things he said on air while he was doing the morning show.
2: Yeah.
1: After that, he moved to Twitter. He was going to host a show on Twitter. And then his relationship with Elon Musk fell apart. So how did you get a chance to speak to Don Lemon?
2: Well, I didn't even realize that I had met him years ago at the Toronto Film Festival. That's actually before the cameras started rolling. That was the first thing he said. We've met before. And I said, no, I don't think we have. But, you know, our team just reached out to his folks and he said, sure.
3: I mean, I would also say that like the person we talked to before Don Lemon was Tucker Carlson.
2: Right. Okay.
3: And so we, in our minds, like we've just talked to you about, try to balance things, right?
1: Right. If we talk to Tucker, we should talk to Don.
3: We got to find someone to like, you know, someone who's a little bit different than Tucker.
1: Well, they're polar opposites to each other, essentially.
3: Yeah. Not so much anymore, right? Like, not so much anymore.
1: Well, explain that to me.
3: Like, so on the Israel-Gaza issue, they fall on the same side now.
2: Right.
1: Okay.
3: Tucker's kind of an outlier to the Republican Party now. And, you know, Don's
2: a definite outlier to the Republican Party. But we did say this to him, right? We said, you know, we wanted somebody opposite to Tucker Carlson. He said, no, don't put me in the same category as Tucker Carlson because, you know, Tucker, he says, dabbles in conspiracy theories. And Don believes that he is a bastion of truth.
1: Interesting. All right. Can I play this audio from your podcast?
2: Absolutely.
1: So this is from your podcast, Can't Be Censored, which I'm assuming you can find on all the platforms.
2: You can indeed.
1: Right. This is, I haven't even told people what he's going to say.
2: Sure.
1: This is y'all interviewing Don Lemon. Listen to this.
4: Do you have political ambition? Is that true?
5: No, but people keep asking me if I'm running for president.
1: All right. That's a great question. Like, do you have any political ambitions? What does Don Lemon say?
5: And I don't know. I might. I'm serious. I don't know. I might because people keep asking me to do it. And or if I'm going to do it. And I look around, you know, and I see the folks who are, you know, possibly in the running. And some of them are impressive. Many of them, most of them are not. And it seems in this day and age, you don't have to have a ton of political experience because our current president has none, had none. And right. That's very obvious. I actually think I would be a really good president of the United States.
4: Okay, like you're being serious.
5: I'm being totally serious.
1: Karen, he says he's been totally serious. Would he run as a Republican or as a Democrat or as an independent?
2: I thought he was mucking around. That's why I kind of stopped there and I said, wait a second. This is serious. But he's floated the idea kind of he didn't go as far as he went in our interview, but he said, you know, maybe I'll do it. But it seems as though he is thinking about this very seriously, thinking about the financing of what it would take to mount a campaign, thinking about members of a team. He's been speaking to folks that have run possibly previously, folks in the political sphere, about what it would take and when he would have to get in.
1: Because even setting up an exploratory idea here is going to cost millions of dollars for him.
3: And he seems ready to do that, according to our conversations with him. And in doing our research on him, we saw that he had mused about it before, but very, very, like, preliminary. And so when we really, like, the interview we did with him goes a lot further than the clip you played. He goes on for quite some time. And his partner, his husband, Tim, was also sitting in on the interview. And afterwards, we asked him, we said, is that all new? Like, has he ever said any of that before? And Tim said, no, he's never gone that far.
2: Wow. So, you know, it's interesting. And, you know, to go back to Tucker, when we were sitting down chatting with him, you know, he just made a comment. Carmen asked a question about, like, where do folks in the Republican Party go now that don't agree with Trump's positions on a range of things? And he said, well, I'm not part of the GOP anymore.
1: Yeah.
2: And that was just a passing comment. But I didn't realize that I was like, he must have said this before. That was the first time he had said that he's breaking with the Republican Party. And now we know that, you know, he possibly could form another party, an independent party. So
1: Carmen,
2: we'll see.
1: Carmen, let me ask you about that. Is when we look at the American political sort of from 50,000 feet above, there's two-party system. They've tried to run third-party independents before, and it's failed every single time. Mm-hmm. Ross Perot. Who else?
2: There was...
1: who was the Ralph Nader. Ralph Nader was another one as well. Didn't work out for either of those. And what it did is actually ate away at the voting base for the Democrats under Ralph Nader, even though I think he was a Green. And then Ross Perot chewed into some of the Republican sort of votes as well. So is the time right for a third political party? And is America ready for a black gay president?
2: If Don doesn't go with the Democrats.
3: Well, Don never specifically said, and actually, I don't think we asked him whether or not he would be the Democratic nominee or independent. My feeling is that he would want a established party to run behind.
2: Sure.
3: So I think he would want the Democratic nomination. And for that, there's a lot of competition.
1: I can't imagine he would be the first pick to be the nominee.
3: But
1: for
3: there have been weirder things that happened.
2: And weirder things have happened, right? I mean, a lot of people said that Donald Trump would never be president of the United States, and now
1: he's twice.
2: Twice, exactly, right? I remember covering the 2016 campaign, and I was just like, this is crazy. I didn't believe that was going to happen. So never say never. However, I will say that folks on the right, I saw Sean Hannity wrote a piece on our interview. You know, it's on Fox last night. It's in the Daily Mail today.
1: What did he say?
2: Well, I mean, they're making light of this, and they're saying basically that this could be the best thing ever to happen for the Republican Party, that Don Lemon is floating his name, because they think that this is a joke. So, I mean, you know, Carmen and I were talking about this afterwards. Is it possible that he's doing this for publicity to raise the name recognition even more?
1: Well, this is what Donald Trump did. Donald Trump decided to run for president in 2015 because he was trying to negotiate a larger contract at NBC. We know that.
2: Mm-hmm. Right.
1: It could be the same thing.
3: Yeah. And, you know, with the Republicans, they've kind of benefited from the cult of personality. So who's to say that a party like the Democrats could not also benefit from the same sort of cult of personality?
1: I have Travis Danraj in studio. Carmen Wong's here as well. They're the host of the Can't Be Censored podcast. More with them on the Ben Mulroney Show on the other side of this. Stay there.
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1: All right, welcome back. I'm Drex from the Edge Radio Network, covering for Ben for the next few days here while he's on vacation. Travis Danraj and Carmen Wong in studio. They're the hosts of the Can't Be Censored podcast. They've been doing this for about 8 months or so. They've interviewed pretty much all the big political power hitters here in Canada. They've interviewed a few people down in the States, too. We just talked about the fact that... when did you chat to Don Lemon, by the way? When was that?
2: Like last week.
1: That was last week. Yeah, so you'd been holding on to that going, oh my God, he just said he might run for president.
2: Well, you know what? Like, we actually were going to release it in the fall. We were going to take the summer off, you know, do some interviews. And then, you know, Carmen and I were saying after we finished the interview, we're like, I think that's news. Yeah. We probably should put this out sooner.
1: Yeah, Don Lemon running for president is news.
2: Yeah.
1: For sure. All right, Carmen, you've told me that, that you have a bunch of guests coming up. Of those guests, who can you tell me?
3: We have a really good one coming up, and it's a little bit different from what we've been doing because we do a lot of like political interviews and that sort of thing. This one has to do with the WWE wrestling.
1: Okay, what happened?
3: And some behind-the-scenes sordid things that are happening.
1: It's been happening since the 70s,
3: yeah. Tell-all story by someone very close to one of the top wrestlers in the world.
2: You know, a name that everybody
1: that's
2: in this country would know. Yeah. We also have, you know, folks like Fareed Zakaria. We were just sitting down with him in New York City. We have Arlene Dickinson coming up. We have some bigger names in the States, but we're going to hold on to those.
3: Okay. Oh, we're also working on a series with all the premiers in Canada.
2: Yes.
3: Like, okay. We think that, you know, as a country, we would do well to know about other parts of the country and other interests and other, and just, you know, it's a unifying
2: I don't think that some of the regional issues that are affecting provinces get highlighted on a national level as much as they should.
1: Okay.
2: Right? So I think, you know, we were just with Scott Moe in Saskatoon, and we were talking to him about some really important issues for Saskatchewan. That should have a national, international platform. And so we, you know, dug in for about an hour or so with him on
1: that. Nice. Okay. Can I ask you some difficult questions? And you knew that this may come up. You for a very short period of time.
2: What could it be about? Well, I wonder.
1: We're about to find out. You for a very short period of time had a talk show on the CBC News Network.
2: I did. I recall that.
1: Yeah. And then they removed you. And we were all wondering, where is Travis Danraj?
2: This is the first time or the second
1: time? And look,
2: time?
1: You were probably asking, where did Travis go? Question mark. And can I ask you, and I know you can't tell me everything, where is that at? I heard it's still in arbitration.
2: Sure.
1: What's going on between you and the CBC?
2: What's going on between me and the CBC? I mean, I guess that's a big question. I mean, things are status quo, right?
1: Yeah.
2: I mean, we have a... thankfully, they're not saying that I'm still an employee after, you know, months of me being off the air. They were still saying that I was an employee.
1: Yeah.
2: Things are right now kind of at a stalemate here. It is before the Human Rights Commission, right? And so there's limitations in terms of what I can say around that process.
1: Of course, yeah.
2: But... I'm sure that, you know, some people listening would have watched parts of the parliamentary testimony. I was more at liberty to say, paint a better picture about what was going on when I was under parliamentary privilege. There's certain things that I can't say because of legal reasons right now.
1: Sure.
2: However, I do think, you know, as I have said on this program before with Ben, I think that the CBC continues to have some major issues that they're not recognizing as reality. They don't think that anything is wrong with the broadcaster. The Senate just did a report, and the Senate recommendations look strangely like, you know, some of the things that I have been saying for a very long time.
1: Right.
2: So there needs to be a recognition that things need to change. I don't know if that's going to happen. I don't have any optimism. But the other thing here is that, you know, I have one lawyer. The CBC has
1: multiple lawyers
2: that are funded by the Canadian taxpayers. So, a question that I think Canadians should be wondering is how much money is being spent to try to crush someone.
1: Right. You know, up there with the executive salaries of the CBC
2: exactly,
1: as well.
2: Yeah. Right.
1: Let me ask you both. You are both solid, longtime media professionals, both former television journalists. You both work together.
2: Indeed.
1: How does it feel now that you are out of the Canadian corporate media environment? And look, I'll be honest, every single company in this country right now is going through it. This company, Chorus, our friends over at Rogers, they had to let go of a lot of people as well. There's a lot of people that aren't in jobs right now. A lot of good journalists, a lot of good television and radio journalists, out of work now.
2: I worked in this building, and I'm very sorry to hear the news about the layoffs that are happening with Chorus. But you're absolutely right. It's happening across the country. And I think that is because there's a shift when it comes to audiences. And that has been happening for a very long time. The revenues in terms of advertising are not the same for these, you know, massive, once massive media entities. And I think that their change is hard sometimes.
1: Yeah.
2: The CBC is somewhat insulated from that because, of course, they have taxpayer funding.
3: But they're expanding.
2: Yeah.
3: They are expanding.
1: And they have advertising revenue as well.
3: On
1: so they're double dipping. So yeah, they get government funding and advertising revenue. Difficult question for you both. But obviously, being in corporate media jobs, you get a locked-in salary. You get benefits as well. When you go out as an independent and do all these interviews, you've got to figure out how you're going to make money, how you're going to pay bills, how you're going to pay your rent,
2: this is true.
1: How you're going to travel. So how are you doing that? Is it working out for you?
2: Carmen,
1: is this-
2: you want to take that one?
3: Listen, I'm not going to say it's easy. But I think, you know, we recognize that there is a place for traditional media, for legacy media, despite what happened with Travis and the CBC. He still thinks that there is a place for journalism and for the CBC.
2: Absolutely.
3: However, there is also a place for independent media, for people who are doing the things that we're doing, which is not necessarily journalism.
1: Yeah.
3: But, you know, these in-depth interviews that people want to hear. Funding it, you know, I think Canada still has to come a long way in terms of investing in independent media and podcasts. It's definitely been a little bit challenging for us, you know, trying to go out there and get sponsors and advertisers for our program. We're always looking for interested people who want to get...
2: If anybody wants to sponsor Can't Be Censored that's listening right now,
3: listen,
2: we are taking
3: you,
2: that.
3: You offers. Would think, because, you know, we have one of the top podcast YouTube shows in Canada. The views that we get, you know, far surpass some of the other people who are doing the same thing. And it's still challenging.
2: It's still challenging. And I'll be honest with you, right? Like, this has been a bit of a journey for Carmen and I. And there are times where we, you know, say to each other on the phone late at night, like, is this worth doing? But we strongly believe in the mission of the show. We believe that there you know, is an audience out there.
1: And the difference between working in a corporate media environment to being independent is you can choose which stories you want to follow up on.
2: That's a new thing.
1: Yeah. And look, I'll be honest, I've worked for this company on and off for about 12 years, and I've never once been told not to do a story or to do a specific story. I will say that. But in some places, they'll say, hey, tap the brakes on that one.
2: For sure.
1: Or maybe focus on this one. You don't need to do that.
2: We don't need to do that. And I'll just do a shout out for Chorus. When I was at Global, that never happened to me either. Right?
1: You got to do the stories you wanted to do.
2: I got to do the stories that I wanted to do. And, you know, folks will remember that I was the Queen's Park Bureau Chief for Global News. And I was a pretty big thorn in Doug Ford's side.
1: And Colin DeMello has done a very good
2: job
1: grinding the gears as well.
2: Yeah, he 100% has. But I, you know, when it comes to independent media, yes, that is a luxury that nobody is telling us, okay, this interview has to go here, this interview has to go here, we don't have money to do this, we don't have that.
3: Less with talk media, but more with like broadcasting, which we were in, where you're confined to a minute 30, and then you get a clip, someone really quick. Audiences and people don't get the full understanding of issues, the context of things, when you don't get to spend a lot of time talking about it.
1: And the great thing is about a YouTube video or something that's been put on social media, I can pause it and come back to it. I don't have to go, oh, do I get the sound bite? I can get that full 20, 30 minute in-depth conversation with a politician or a newsmaker.
2: For sure. And I will just say this as well about our platform. Like, we took our journalist hats off. I don't consider myself a journalist. I don't think Carmen any longer considers ourselves journalists, because we are doing, we're just having conversations with people. Now, we have had a lot of political content on the show, but we're trying to move more into culture, celebrity, sports. We're doing
3: issues,
2: next week,
3: issues
2: as well.
3: Yep.
2: And that's the advantage of having a platform. It's like what Carmen and I are interested in.
1: I like that you're just trying it, and you've been doing it for 8 months, and it's working out. Like, where are you in the rankings of views? Like, pretty like up
2: it
1: in the top five.
2: It depends on what episode, right? Like, when we had Pierre on, we were top three in the country,
1: right? Because people want to see what he has to say.
2: People wanted to see what they had to say. I mean, I was the first episode. People were very interested in that, but it ebbs and flows based on you know, who is the guest. But we are trying to curate an audience that has a range of perspectives. And also, if you click on Can't Be Censored, you might not agree with the person. A lot of our audience that watch Tucker Carlson, does not agree with Don Lemon's position on a lot of issues.
1: Oh, look, there's a lot of people that listen to talk radio every day that don't agree with
2: this. However, if you hear one thing in an interview that you're like, okay, this humanizes that person a little bit, perhaps things won't be as polarized.
1: Yeah, absolutely true. Travis Tritt, Dan Raj in studio, Carmen Wong in studio. Go follow their podcast, Can't Be Censored. It's on all of the platforms where you could think of finding a podcast. Thanks so much for coming in.
2: Thank
1: it was a
2: you.
1: Pleasure.
2: Thanks for having
1: appreciate
2: us.
1: It. Don Lemon, will he run for president? God, I hope not. Tritt's covering for the Ben Mulrooney Show. More next. Stay there.
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0: You're doing it again.
1: Doing what?
0: Standing in your driveway, looking at the sky. Ribs are already marinating, aren't they?
1: Yeah, since yesterday. But there's a system moving through. And if it hits a 4 o'clock...
0: What does the radar say?
1: Clears by 2. UV is solid all afternoon. Bug index is low.
0: So fire it up.
1: Yeah. Yeah, okay. Fire it up.
0: You're bringing me a plate, right?
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1: So after I finish hosting the Ben Mulrooney Show, I'm going to go home and sleep for a couple of hours. Then I'm going to Madonna Confessions to Dance Party. Because I'm allowed to. The reason I'm playing Madonna, mentioning Madonna, is she's going to be part of the World Cup halftime performance. Which is going to be very cool. It's going to be very busy. It's going to be very, very busy. It's the first time FIFA has done a World Cup halftime show. It will take place on Sunday at MetLife Stadium in New Jersey. It's only going to be 11 minutes long. I don't think it's going to be 11 minutes long.
2: So many people are saying that usually a halftime is of 15 minutes.
1: Yeah.
2: And it should have been 11 minutes, but Now they're saying they're pushing that limit to 30 minutes and let the performance be for almost 20 minutes.
1: Right, which is what they should do. It's a performance. Here's what's so strange about this. So Madonna being added, because she wasn't on the list. I think a couple of weeks ago, we were just talking about Shakira, BTS, Justin Bieber, and a few other pop stars are going to be there. Robbie Williams. What? Why? England ain't playing in the final. Then again, neither is the U.S. So FIFA executives apparently, and I love this. I love that someone has finally pushed them to their limit. Because you know and I know that FIFA think they're untouchable and can do anything they want. The British Columbia government installed a VIP-only elevator for the World Cup because FIFA wanted it. Because they didn't want rich people to mix with the poor. So they put in a VIP, I'm not lying, they put in a VIP elevator for rich a-holes who wanted to avoid poor people. That's exactly what it is, and it deserves to be called out. So apparently Madonna is pushing for full creative control over her set. She should get it. She's Madonna. She's asked for elaborate custom staging, nonstop rehearsals, top-level security, and a production budget described as astronomical. Oh, FIFA, are you out of money? You can't afford this? Please. You have so much money. Like, you literally gallivant into a country and leave them with crippling debt every few years. Give me a break. You can afford this. You can afford this because of all of the thousands of volunteers that you didn't pay at all. And you should be paying them. It is worth noting that FIFA is 100% a commercial entity. It is a business. They'll tell you they're a charity and not for profit. But they're for their own pockets, let me tell you. Remember that video from years ago of the guy with the stack of ones just going up and flicking it onto Sepp Blatter? Greatest thing you ever saw. And nothing has changed. So I'm glad that Madonna is holding their feet to the fire. Madonna is treating it like a centerpiece of a global comeback. FIFA underestimates how intense she is. An insider has told Yahoo.com that inside the soccer's organization's officials are willing to endure the headache because no artist alive turns a performance in like a global media event other than Madonna. Like, I get it. And let's be honest, when you look at the lineup, so you're saying it's going to be maybe 20 minutes performance?
2: Maybe. Or the official site says that it's going to go on for 12 to 13.
1: Madonna's going to be there. Shakira is going to be there. BTS. One of the most famous and sought-after Korean bands on the planet is going to be in there. Justin Bieber is going to be there as well. All of those artists, maybe not Shakira like she used to be 10 years ago.
2: Coldplay.
1: Coldplay is going to be there. All of these artists draw a crowd. And that's what they're wanting. They want to bring in that that halftime television audience. They want to get the numbers. So you got two matches happening. The match tomorrow on Saturday is going to be for third place. This is between France and England. Is anyone watching that? You're going to watch that one? What's the point?
2: Why not?
1: Third place.
2: At the end, it's still a match between France and England.
1: Was it Nelly that said, I am number one, two's not a winner, three no one remembers?
2: Yes.
1: I think Nelly said that, right? The guy with the Band-Aid on his cheek. I don't know why I know rap lyrics, but there you go. Third place, France and England, 2 o'clock tomorrow in Miami. And then Sunday, 3 p.m. At the stadium in New Jersey, Argentina and Spain. Joy Jeet is a massive soccer fan. He's the soccer correspondent for the Ben Mulrooney Show. and knows everything about soccer.
2: Oh my God. Why do I feel like you're about to put me on a spot?
1: I'm about to set you up for something. No, I'm not. Apparently, our wildfires could be smoking out the FIFA World Cup final. Oh, no, don't worry. The American politicians will complain about it. I did mention this earlier. The rate of American politicians complaining about smoke. Someone did text me, incidentally, and said, oh, maybe we should finally blame the Americans for all of the ash that Mount St. Helens dumped on us in the early 80s. Yes, we should. It blacked out the sky for like 3 or 4 weeks. What a strange thing to have Madonna there. I think that's going to be the reason I watch. I don't even care who wins between Argentina. I literally could not. I cannot contain my indifference about who wins the World Cup. All I know is Madonna's going to be there. BTS is going to be there. Have you made any money betting on games, by the way? Have you? Come on.
2: Oh, yes.
1: What was your budget?
2: So every month, my budget was $100.
1: $100. You have $100 a month to bet on any soccer fixture.
2: Any soccer fixture.
1: This is even without FIFA being in the... soccer game.
2: Yes. So okay. I can just take out $100 a month from my account.
1: Yeah.
2: And if I win, I can use that money to bet more. If I lose all 100, then I'm done for the month.
1: Okay.
2: And I've made good amount.
1: How much did you make over the World Cup? Be honest. What was your initial investment? So
2: $100.
1: $100 for the month of FIFA.
2: Yes.
1: How much money have you made?
2: Somewhere around $1,200.
1: Yes. So he knows what he's talking about. That's amazing. Really?
2: Yeah.
1: Hang on. You're not gonna put that $1,200 on the final match, are you?
2: No, for sure not. Come on.
1: So out of that $1,200, are you now allowed to put some money on the Argentina Spain match?
2: Yes.
1: What's your bet going to be on that?
2: So Argentina, technically looking at all the stats and how the World Cup has been, Argentina should win.
1: Here we go.
2: Apart from that, but I really want Spain to win. So let's see.
1: You want Spain to win. So you're putting your money on Argentina to win, but you want Spain to win, huh?
2: No, I don't put money on the winners. I put money on who will take a few shots, the tackles and everything.
1: I see. I don't gamble, so I have zero idea of what you're even doing. Like, do you do it on the internet?
2: Yeah, there are apps out there.
1: Oh, I know. I see them advertised. Every commercial break. I cannot watch television in this province without some sort of iGaming place playing me an ad. It's nauseating. $1,200 is pretty good, though.
2: Thank you.
1: How many new soccer jerseys have you added to your collection throughout the World Cup?
2: Five more.
1: Five more. Are they legitimate or are they knockoffs?
2: Knockoffs.
1: Okay.
2: I got them for $15 each.
1: All right. Was this before the Toronto Police Service? If you don't know the story for the rest of our listeners across the country, just before the World Cup, the Toronto Police shut down a counterfeit operation of thousands of jerseys. Joy Jeet still is buying counterfeit jerseys. So which ones do you got? What five did you add?
2: So I've got Brazil. Yep. I've got Ronaldo Portugal one.
1: Yep.
2: I've got the Canada Alphonso Davies one, the black one. And I've also got the England Harry Kane one. Four, not five. My bad.
1: All right. And what are you wearing Sunday for the Argentina-Spain match? What do you got?
2: I'm wearing Spain's, not jersey, but a Spain t-shirt.
1: A t-shirt?
2: Yep.
1: All right. Good luck with that. We say goodbye to our friends at 880 Chet in Edmonton. They're going to go off and do their own thing this afternoon. And we will continue with more of the Ben Mulrooney Show on the other side of this. Stay there.
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23: From the National Newsroom of the Canadian Press, I'm Lisa Laporte. U.S. President Donald Trump is threatening to increase tariffs on Canada due to smoke from wildfires in Ontario blanketing parts of the United States.
24: Trump says in a social media post that he's holding Canada responsible for not properly maintaining forested areas. He says he'll call Prime Minister Mark Carney to discuss the issue. Trump says Canada's forest management is leaving the U.S. with unnecessary pollution and poor air quality that he says is, quote, totally unacceptable. Wildfires are ripping through northwestern Ontario, forcing residents in several First Nations communities to evacuate. One remote community has been destroyed, with residents forced to flee in small boats. Kelly Malone, The Canadian Press, Washington.
23: Leaders of Ontario's Collins First Nations say their community has been left behind after a wildfire destroyed the remote settlement and forced residents to flee by boat. The community says it struggled to access federal support because it's still seeking official recognition under the Indian Act despite decades of lobbying. Two people are dead in northern Saskatchewan after a bear attack in the area of McTavish Lake. This comes after a contractor at a uranium exploration camp in the northern part of the province was killed in an attack 2 months ago. Federal officials say there have been no outbreaks of the diarrhea-causing parasite Cyclospora in Canada.
0: Iceberg lettuce from Mexico served at Taco Bell restaurants in five U.S. states has been identified as a source of the outbreak. Canadian officials say the lettuce implicated in the American outbreak has not been distributed in Canada. The Canadian Food Inspection Agency says it's monitoring the U.S. situation and is in contact with the U.S. Food and Drug Administration. The Public Health Agency of Canada says it's not investigating any outbreaks here, but there is typically an increase in cyclospora infections in the spring and summer linked to imported fruits and vegetables. Jason White, The Canadian Press.
23: And Irish actress Brenda Fricker has died.
2: Brenda Fricker was the first Irish woman to win an Academy Award, with the Best Supporting Actress Oscar playing a determined mother opposite Daniel Day-Lewis in the 1989 movie My Left Foot.
13: I have to go away, Christy. To hospital. Don't worry, Sheila's going to look after you when I'm gone.
2: Her agent says she died Thursday night in Dublin after a period of ill health. Fricker appeared in more than 90 films and TV shows and was probably best known to American audiences as the Pigeon Lady, a homeless woman who befriends Macaulay Culkin's character in Central Park in Home Alone 2.
15: Kevin! Merry Christmas!
2: Ireland's Deputy Prime Minister Simon Harris says the country has lost a national treasure. Brenda Fricker died at age 81. I'm Jennifer King.
23: This is the Canadian Press. In sports, the Chicago White Sox extended their win streak to four after beating the Toronto Blue Jays 12-4 in the major leagues. The Calgary Stampeders host the Montreal Alouettes tomorrow in a rematch of last week's game that the Als won 37-30 in Montreal. Calgary's 166 points scored over its last four games are the most since 2016, but the Stampeders went 2-2 in that span. Calgary receiver Jalen Philpott says the Stamps have to be ready for another high-scoring game.
18: In the past, you know, it used to be score 30 points and it gives you a great chance to win. We've done that pretty much every game, so it just means we got to do more.
23: Jalen's twin brother Tyson scored a first-quarter touchdown and totaled 132 receiving yards for the Alouettes last week. And in WNBA action, the Atlanta Dream beat the Toronto Tempo 111-92. From the Canadian Press, I'm Lisa Laporte.

Yeah, that one gives me a headache. Hi there, it's Drex covering for Ben. I'm from the Edge Radio Network, and we got a bunch of stuff to get through. When you guys go on vacation, do you post pictures in the moment on social media? You know, maybe go to Mexico with the family, maybe go to Dominican or something like that. And you're like, oh, let's post some family photos. Well, there's some research and some information released by Allstate, which is just, they're a big insurance seller here in Canada. And they say that there is a strong correlation between social media use while on vacation and home break-ins. Duh. Yeah.

0: holiday. The only pictures you would see of the family holiday was the family slideshow about 3 or 4 weeks later. That's if you did a slideshow. Maybe you had a disposable camera. Because everything's immediate now with social media. You pull it out, post something, you get reaction to it. But it makes sense. If people on the internet can see that your entire family is away on a vacation and they know where you live and they know that you got a PlayStation 5 and they really want the PlayStation 5, they may go and take it. All right, Danny Vaughn is producing the show for us today. Now, Danny, when you go on vacation, do you post pictures of your family or do you just leave it out? Don't even do it.
1: I love that you think someone who works in radio
0: goes on vacation. Sorry. I'm so sorry.
1: Yeah, that hurts.
0: So when you have a staycation, then what?
1: No, I would never share stuff like that online. But the thing is, Drex, it goes further than that. When some people post so much on social media that you can see the layout of their house, you can see what their back door looks like.
0: Yeah,
1: I
0: can see what's in the yard. I can see what grill I could steal. I could see if they got a 70-inch Samsung television that also would fit in the back of my car pretty easily. Kind of nuts.
1: Absolutely. Which window would be the best one to access? And are there shrubs? There's so much someone can, you know, decipher just by watching some videos that people willingly post.
0: You're right in saying that too, because all they need to see is one video of you standing in front of maybe some breaker boards at the front of the house. They may see an alarm pad and go, yeah, maybe that's not the house to break into.
1: Exactly. Or the Doberman Pinscher or something. And,
0: It's just wild that we're absolutely and abundantly aware that that is a danger. Yeah, I think we all know in the back of our head going, well, if it looks like I'm going to be away on holidays, do I put that on social media? Because, people do. Opportunistic SOBs do lurk on the internet, don't they?
1: Absolutely. But, you know, you also get people who are always saying, you know, they're demanding privacy and their rights and all that. And then they're like, here's what I'm eating for dinner every day. And here's, you know, just posting everything, sharing everything online.
0: What do you post? So, what do you post on your social media, if anything?
1: I don't. I use it for work purposes for chasing guests. But no, I don't share that stuff.
0: So boring. Gosh. Joy G, what do you post on the internet? Do you post any pictures of your girlfriend, food you make? Because you're a chef as well.
2: Yes, sometimes.
0: What do you post on the internet?
2: I post, as you said, the food photos.
0: Yeah.
2: And if I go out for a hike or something, maybe nature photos.
0: Careful, they'll know you're away from the house and they'll break in.
2: But that's just 5 minutes from my house.
0: Yeah, I know. That's all it takes is 5 minutes. You think, what? 5 minutes.
2: And sunset photos too.
0: Yeah. We got to stop doing this. I think we're just going to stop doing it. At the end of the day, do you really care about someone else's trip to a foreign country? Do you really care about someone's weekend camping trip? The answer is probably deep down, no, you don't. See, those people that are posting think you might care. Maybe they're just looking for clicks. That's an astounding piece of research. Not really. I think it just needs to be common sense at this point. I hope people learn about this, but they'll automatically see an insurance agency doing research going, oh, this is just a ploy to get media coverage. Oh, and it worked because I'm talking about it. So just think twice before you go on vacation. Oh, I'm going to France for a month. Don't put that on the internet. No one needs to know that you're doing that. Here's the other thing that people tend to do as well. Danny, I don't know whether you've ever seen anyone do this, but when people post pictures of their kids on social media, just the strangest thing. Why are you doing that?
1: Yeah, well, and the thing is, they'll do first day of school and their kid is holding like a sign that says, this is the school I attend. This is the grade that I'm in.
0: Yeah, this is what I look like. This is what I'm wearing.
1: Don't do any of that sort of stuff. Send that to grandma, send that to the aunts and uncles, but you don't be posting. There's no need. You don't need to post that online.
0: I know that some parents like to put smiley faces over their kids. Like, why bother? Why bother posting it if you're going to put smiley faces over? Do you think that I lost my train of thought here. I was going to ask you a question about what I thought about

0: parents doing that sort of stuff? Do you think I figured it out? Do you think that some parents are only posting their kids because they want the publicity for themselves? They want the clicks. Are they that thirsty for attention that they'll use their kids to get it?
1: Could be. I don't know. I mean, a lot of kids don't necessarily love having their pictures taken. And after a certain age, they definitely don't want their pictures taken. I don't know. Stick to the cat pics and the dog pics and that sort of thing.
0: All right, this is good advice from Danny Vaughn here, producer of the Ben Mulrooney Show today. Stick to the cat and dog and food pictures.
1: There you go. Well, I don't know if we need the food pictures to be honest.
0: No. Come on. Just you know, be calm about this. We don't have to do a full deletion of social media. I'm okay with the food pictures, especially if you've made it yourself.
1: So here's the thing. If you really need to share your vacation pics with everyone, maybe hold off until you're back from vacation. Make it known that you're back so no one's going to be thinking about breaking in, and then share the pictures.
0: See, take the advice from Danny Vaughn. It's that easy. Or there just do what they did in the 80s. And look, I would love to have a slideshow. I didn't even know if you can even buy a slide projector anymore. I'm sure if you went on Facebook Marketplace, you could probably find one used. But you can take photos on your regular film camera, then go have those turned into slides. My parents used to love doing that.
1: And did people enjoy watching it?
0: Well, it was only because our parents, the once or twice would go away without us. And I was quite young. I think we stayed with our grandparents. So I can't remember if I was actually even entertained because it's not my vacation. So I don't care. Stop posting your vacation. I don't care that you went to Mexico for a week and sat on a white sandy beach and had a blue drink. I literally don't care. Good for you, though. You need the downtime, the rest, relaxation. You deserve all of it. But I don't deserve to have to see it on the internet. Then again, that's on me, on going on the internet. I can choose not to go on the internet at any time. Danny, you were going to say?
1: I just think taking all those pictures, posting them all, like that is a lot of work.
0: Yeah.
1: That I don't know if I necessarily want to endeavor to do.
0: Chews up your cloud storage, taking all those photos.
1: Yeah, there you go. I can't have as many cat photos.
0: Wouldn't it be interesting if there was a holiday destination? You know, some bands are like, no, you can't have a phone out at this show. Jack White played a show this week and everyone had to have their phones in pouches. Imagine if a holiday destination was a cell phone free place.
1: Drex, that is such a good, you know what? What kills me when you go to like a kid's, like a school performance.
0: Yeah.
1: And every parent almost takes out their phone. They're holding it up. The kids are up on stage. They're trying to see mom or dad. And all they see is the sea.
0: Yeah. And guess what? You know, that same person, Danny, turns around and goes to an Elton John concert that same night and records half the performance on an iPad.
1: Yeah, no, that's so not me. Annoying. I want to be there in the moment, enjoy it in the moment. Because you know what? If you want a memory of that performance captured, you can find it online. Someone else is going to post it. And that it'll probably be better than what you're going to take anyway. Enjoy it. Grab that after.
0: Thank you, Danny Vaughn. Guess what? Coming up next, Generation Z has a brand new roommate. I'll tell you all about it next. Stay there.
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11: 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Radar's clear. Rain stays north of us all weekend. UV's perfect Saturday. Bug index is low Sunday morning.
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0: All right, welcome back to the show. I'm Drex from the Edge Radio Network, hanging out for Ben for the next few days while he's taking a little bit of summer vacation with his mom. Now, I can tell you that Ben lived with his mom up until he was an adult and went off to university. Lived with his mom and dad. You know the story of Ben Mulrooney, son of a prime minister, lived at 24 Sussex. You know the drill. But as soon as he probably could, he was out of there and off to university and doing the whole thing. Now, for some of us, that is not an affordable option. I recall my early 20s. I had lost one of my radio jobs. I had nowhere to go. I had no cash in my bank account. And I moved back in with my mother. I was 22 years old. I thought it was the worst decision that I could ever make. It actually turned out to be a really good decision because me and my mom get along really well. Like, my dad's remarried. I would never live with my dad and my stepmom because they would drive me insane. Couldn't do it. Won't do it. Love them to bits. They're 14,000 kilometers away, and that's a good distance. I say that with lashings of sarcasm. But living with my mother was actually a really good experience for me because I did not really live with my mom growing up. I lived with my dad. He had sole custody of me. So me as an adult moving back in with my mother was basically like me having a roommate again. But here's what's fascinating is we made it work. We had a two-story house. It was just me and my mom. She had a boyfriend for a while. He eventually moved out because I didn't like him. So I... See you, man. You ain't paying rent. You're out. So I paid rent. I paid all of the rent on the house. My mother at that stage was semi-retired. So she said, if you pay the rent, I'll look after everything else. I'm like, what do you mean by that? So the agreement was this. I would pay the rent on our house, which in 2002 was $980 a month, I think it was. Yeah, it was a long time ago. I lived downstairs in the big open plan basement, and my mother lived upstairs in the two bedrooms. My mother would do all of my laundry for me. She would make all of my meals. I didn't want her to do any of those things, but she said, hey, listen, if we live together, it's a financial win for both of us. So if you pay the rent, I'll look after everything else. And I stayed living with my mother until I was 25 years old. We lived together for 3 years, and it was a great experience. And if that was needed to be done again, as my mother begins to age, she's in her early 70s now, I would gladly do it because I love her to bits and I'd do anything for her. And she's easy to live with. Now, for some of you that live with your parents, that may be a really, really, really absolutely can never happen situation. And I get that. All right. Every family's different. And it's worth mentioning that at the start of this because there's a new research out that says a record number of young Americans are actually living with their parents. Nearly a fifth of 25 to 35-year-olds are living with their parents or grandparents. That is a record high. 42% of adults also rely on their parents for financial support as well. Guess what? I'm actually okay with this. And we should all be okay with this. Because I think what we're failing to understand is when we talk about, oh, we can't afford to buy a house, can't afford to live on our own, everything's expensive. Do you know, in every other part of the planet, it is pretty common to have multi-generational homes. From the get-go, you grow up in a multi-generational home and you die in a multi-generational home. In fact, you probably have friends and family that live in exactly this situation. And I don't think it's a bad thing. It's actually, if you get along with your family and you have the potential to cohabitate, you are all going to save money in the long run. Because if you got mom, dad, couple of kids, maybe even a grandparent or two there, and they're all contributing in some way to the family home, everyone is going to be financially better off. This happens in so many other cultures. Where it doesn't happen is in Western culture. It's just something we do not do. We don't do multi-generational homes. And some of us, for some reason, think multi-generational homes are a weird thing. When I lived in British Columbia, I lived in the suburb of Coquitlam. I live right near the IKEA, and my next-door neighbors was the three generations of one Korean family. Man, and they used to make the best kimchi. Let me tell you, they used to hand it over the back fence to me. So in the basement was the, upstairs was the grandparents. They lived on the top floor of the house. They should be on the ground floor, but that's just my opinion. They were on the top floor of the house. In the middle section of the house was the eldest son, his wife, and their two young kids. And then in the basement was the youngest son and his wife who just got married. And I remember the family that lived there before the Korean family moved in. It was a husband and wife that had an 8-bedroom house to themselves. A husband and wife. Their kids had grown up and moved on, and they decided that house was way too big for them, obviously. So they sell this massive house to this Korean, multi-generational Korean family that moves in. This is actually more common than you think. Pick a country that is not in the Western Hemisphere and go, oh, do they have multi-generational families there? Yes, they do. Joy Jeet, weigh in on this. You're a South Asian. You're a South Asian dude.
15: There are two things. One, you say that because of financial conditions, you live with your parents. Keep that aside for a second.
0: Sure.
15: If I buy a new house and I move into that house, I would make sure that I make my parents move with me. Just my parents and my grandparents being in that house.
0: Yeah.
15: Like, they don't have to do anything. Just by being there itself is such a better place. It becomes a house only after your people are there. It's not just the empty rooms or walls or something like that.
0: It becomes a house only after your people are there. That's a pretty good line. Thank you for that. And I'm glad we could have this conversation today because while we see all of these stories about, Generation Z living with their parents, millennials are moving back in with mom and dad. So what? if everyone's getting along, if you have a good relationship with your parents, if there's open lines of communication, once again, I'll go back to the fact that not everybody gets along with their parents. But I this is obviously a win-win for everybody. If you live in an environment where you can live with other family members and you're all contributing to the family wealth bucket, and I don't mean that you're going to all got a joint bank account. I just mean if you've got a couple of people here contributing to the rent, you've got mom and dad upstairs contributing to the rent, it cuts everybody's costs down. Like, I live alone by myself right now in a 400-square-foot apartment. It costs me nearly $2,000 a month. I was married up until January. We lived together, and the rent was that much. So I've doubled the amount of rent that I pay because I went through a breakup. So imagine if you're able to stay within a family unit, you're going to save so much money. Danny Vaughn producing the show today as well. Thoughts on, like, would you want any of your kids living with you when they hit, like, 24, 25?
1: You know what? I would be fine with that. I think what some parents do, and some of them need the kid to contribute something towards, you know, monthly expenses, and that's totally fine.
0: Sure.
1: And if you're in a position where you don't need that money, still collect the rent. Charge, you don't have to charge market rate.
0: Yeah.
1: Charge something, and guess what? Put it aside for them. Don't tell them. Put it aside. And maybe after enough time, you might be able to help them out with getting their own place, like putting it towards a down payment. What a lovely surprise.
0: That's if they decide to do that.
1: And Drax, I want to tell you, you know why it was the grandparents up on the top level?
0: Why is that?
1: Because if they were down below, and I was with you, I thought, yeah, it makes sense. Don't make them do all the stairs.
0: Yeah.
1: But if they were down below or in the middle, they're going to hear the grandkids running day in, day out.
0: Oh, that's so true. That's so true. Oh, my God. Danny, thank you very much. It's such a great story. Do you want to weigh in on this one as well? I might open the phones on this, actually. 416-870-6400, 1-888-225-TALK. It's the Ben Mulrooney Show. I'm Drex from the Edge Radio Network filling in for Ben. Multi-generational homes. Is it working for you? Give me the good stories, please. Your call's next. Stay there.
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1: Yeah, welcome back. I'm Drex from the Edge Radio Network, covering for Ben for the next few days while he's on vacation. All right, on the phone, if you want to weigh in on this today, very easy to do, 416-870-6400. You could call or text that number or call us at 1-888-225-TALK, talking about the fact there nearly a fifth of 25 to 34-year-olds living with their parents or grandparents right now. That is a record high. 42% of adults are saying that they rely on their parents for financial support. A financial therapist, by the way, in the article that I read that in says there's no bad guys here. And I don't think there should be ever any bad guys. If your parents are willing to financially support you, then who cares? It's your family. Their family. That's blood. Like, do you know how many Canadians that live in this country that send money home to other family members that they maybe haven't seen for 20 or 30 years? Happens all the time. I used to send $400 a month to my family, to my parents, as they got older, as they retired, just so they had a little bit of extra in their bank account. Can I afford that now? Hell no. That was a tough discussion to call my parents and say, hey, listen, I can't contribute anymore for the time being. Lost my job, had to take a massive pay cut. It's tough. And that's when you actually start thinking about, all right, what can I do in my life to get a better financial situation going on here? And that may be moving in with family members, and that's okay as well. So don't ever feel bad about it. Don't ever let anyone judge you for it. If it works for you, then it works for you, and that's all that matters. Here's the other thing that's happening as well. There seems to be a bit of a movement of Canadian seniors turning to the Golden Girls model of multiple retirees living in the same place. All in the same house. You saw the sitcom in the 80s and the early 90s. It's like, whoa, mother and daughter and then two friends. Then on top of that, you've got some people within our citizenry that are going, am I going to get married? Am I going to buy a house? Should I buy an apartment? And then you'll get four girlfriends that will buy a house together. Buy a four-bedroom house together because they can all financially put in a quarter of what that house costs. So people are coming up with their own interesting ways to deal with this type of situation. I do wonder how things are going to be for me as I get older. Am I going to be one of those guys that's 60 and has a roommate? Is it going to be like an episode of The Odd Couple? You know what's fascinating? You may not even realize this, but the television show The Odd Couple was based on recordings that a dude had made in his apartment block of his next door neighbors constantly bickering at each other. This is in I think it was the 50s or 60s, and he got audio of this. So the situation was this. These were two dudes in their late 40s. I think it was they were living somewhere in Brooklyn. One of them was a gay guy. One of them was a straight guy. And the next door neighbor would record their verbal arguments through the walls. And that is the premise of how The Odd Couple came to be. Of two people who are a little bit older in life, maybe aren't married, maybe they're confirmed bachelors, maybe they're friends of Dorothy, and they all decide, you know, this is going to be a better living situation for us because I'm going to save some cash. All right, Danny, tell me the story you're going to tell me about Ben and his dad and moving out for the first time. Because I'd mentioned, you know, Ben, grew up in 24 Sussex, son of a prime minister, went off to Duke University. That involves him moving out from the family home, and I don't think he's probably lived with his parents since.
2: It does. This is my favorite Ben Mulrooney story, by the way. I love this one. So picture him growing up at 24 Sussex Drive. They don't get to, like, answer their own phone, right? It's done by staff.
1: Yeah, that's true.
2: So when he moved out, the thing he was so excited about was getting an answering machine. He was so happy to have his own phone and answering machine.
1: Right.
2: And what he did for the outgoing call, Ben was, maybe still is, a big fan of ABBA. So when you called him,
1: yeah,
2: ABBA would play, Dancing Queen would play.
1: Jeez.
2: And it would play for a long time.
1: Wow.
2: And when his father called him, his father, the Prime Minister of Canada, he has to sit through every time and hear this ABBA song playing.
1: I bet he would have appreciated if there were some old Irish folk songs on that answering machine. But no, it was ABBA.
2: He's waiting for like over a minute. And then when it finally allows him to leave a message, he's like, and it's your father. And like, he was just so exasperated for having to sit through that every time. And I find that hilarious.
1: Look, Ben and I are very similar ages, pretty close in age. And I would hazard a guess that maybe Ben was one of those guys like me, that when we got our first cell phones, I remember you had to record the message, and some of us would hold a phone up to music first and go, hi, leave me a message with your favorite song in the background. Because we didn't have anything else going on in LA. We didn't have social media. We didn't have Twitter. We didn't have TikTok. We had
2: our own intro.
1: All we had was, are you going to call my phone? You're going to get an experience.
2: I can just see, you know, his dad, who's a very busy man, having to wait every single time. He just wants to leave a message for his son.
1: So just sitting there in his chair going, oh God, here we go. I got to listen to ABBA again.
2: ABBA.
1: Gee, wonder why ABBA. I'm going to have to quiz him about that when he gets back. Danny, thank you very much. That's such an interesting story. That's the greatest thing ever. Look, I think at the end of the day, I think what we've learned here today is if you live with other people, whether they're your family or your chosen family, and if you get along, then who cares? If it saves you money, you know, it's interesting. I got one friend that notices I have this other friend, and this other friend of mine seems to always have money. And this one friend said to me, he goes, oh, blah, blah, blah. Yeah, I don't know where his money comes from, though. I'm like, what do you mean? Where do you think his money comes from? You don't know where it comes from. I don't know. He just always seems to have money for alcohol and stuff. Yeah. Think about his living situation. Oh, what's his living situation? He lives with his mother. He lives with his father. Lives with his younger sister and his little brother. And they all contribute. So I believe the mother owns the apartment. They all contribute to the mortgage, which allows him, he's got a salaried position in the city of Toronto, allows him to have more money in his pocket. So it's not a bad thing. So I'm sick of seeing these stories where they're like, oh, young people are stupid. Young people are useless. They don't know what to do. They don't know how to buy a house. Who cares? If they get along with their parents and their parents are like, hey, just, you know what, stay in the family house, then why not? If they eventually move out, they eventually move out. I eventually moved out from my mother's house. Not because I wanted to. It's because I took a job in a different city and I needed to go. And that was the end of my tenure living with my mom, which was honestly the greatest thing ever. So just take that advice. If you do really get along with family members and you know it's going to be financially viable, the only thing I would say is this. Make sure that if you live in a multi-generational home, that you get a room that is your room that can be locked so you have your own personal space. Even when you have close family members around as well, as an adult, it is on you to set boundaries. And if you got older adults in your family that don't respect boundaries, start screaming. That's my advice. Get out of here. It's my room. Go back to your own room. You pay for that one. Also, is dinner ready? It is Drex covering from the Ben Mulrooney Show this afternoon. More coming up on the way next. Stay there.

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10: Yes, welcome back to The Ben Mulrooney Show. I'm Drex from the Edge Radio Network filling in for Ben. I've just realized that maybe 4 or 5 years ago, I maybe promised an Alberta listener of my old talk show on the Chorus Radio Network a jar of Vegemite. Hi, Rob, if you're listening. Apparently, Danny, did he reach out to you and say that he's still waiting for his Vegemite? Is that what happened?
11: He called in. Yes, he said he's still waiting. He says it's been 10 years, not five.
10: It's been 10 years. Yeah.
11: I think you've done him a favor by not sending
10: it. All right, stop it. I will not entertain this discussion further than that.
11: I love Australia, but Vegemite, come on.
10: Okay,
11: come on
10: now. So let me ask you a quick question here. The first time you tried Vegemite, how did you try it?
11: Have I tried
10: it? No, have you tried it? Have you tried it?
11: No, it does not look appealing whatsoever.
10: Oh, so you haven't tried it?
11: No.
10: Oh, shut up. Shut up.
11: Is it really good?
10: Just get out of here. Don't knock it till you try it. It tastes like delicious. Get out of here. Thank you. Jeez. Oh, I don't like it. Have you tried it? No. Okay. It looks strange. Good work.
11: Now I feel like one of my kids when they were younger not wanting to try Brussels sprouts.
10: Eat your Brussels sprouts.
11: You're right,
10: eat the broccoli.
11: Right. Okay, fine.
10: A movie came out last night that I think everybody wants to see. From what I understand, the IMAX screenings of this, and there's only... Last guess, last calculation. I think there's only 7 IMAX theaters in all of this country. The IMAX screenings of the new Christopher Nolan movie, The Odyssey, apparently sold out for weeks. I've been seeing so many videos in the past 24 hours about how you have to see the movie. You're going to miss out on 40% of the movie if you don't watch it in a certain format. It is out today. It is 3 hours long. It is called The Odyssey.
12: Tell me what you remember.
13: A wife, a son,
12: and then what?
10: At this stage, the trailer will be longer than the movie. Let me bring in my longtime friend here, Steve Stebbing, stevestebbing.ca. He's a movie critic on YouTube and on radio, and he's part of the Vancouver Film Critic Circle as well. Steve, welcome back. Good to hear your voice, friend.
14: Oh, it's good to hear your voice, too. It's been a while.
10: Have you watched this 3-hour movie yet?
14: Yeah, actually, the wife and I went to go see it last night.
10: And what did Jen think? Did Jen like it?
14: Jen liked it. Yeah, Jen liked it. Usually maybe the harsher critic between the two of us. And especially for it being a 3-hour movie. She did say, well, yeah, that was long, but she felt it was justified. And its length. And I think it all boils down to the fact that Christopher Nolan is so meticulous at making a cinematic experience that you really do feel pinned to your seat for the movie.
10: Right. I have a problem with 3-hour movies. You know this about me. I'm a 90-minute yep. movie guy. In fact, there's a website called 90-minute movies. You can go there. In fact, I think you even have a list of 90-minute movies on your website, too, right?
14: Yeah, I do. Yeah. And
10: I totally get it.
14: Because,
10: Steve, I need the pee break. But here, I've done the research, and you can confirm whether this is the right time to go for a pee. In that 3-hour movie, at about the 90-minute mark, Odysseus is struggling to put his raft back together. I was told that's the perfect time to go for a pee break.
14: Yeah, that's fair. That's fair. I mean, you will miss a little bit of that dynamic between him and Calypso, played by Charlize Theron. But I mean, if you're going to choose one, I am the hold a tank kind of guy. Like, I will just squirm until the credit.
10: I can't do that.
14: Maybe when I'm old, though, I will have like the strongest muscular prostate existing.
10: Or he's going to be that movie critic with a colostomy bag. Who knows?
14: That too. Whatever. Right. They're both great.
10: So true. 3-hour movie. What did you love about it? But what didn't you love about it?
14: I really, really loved a lot of the performances in it. Matt Damon, I think, gives some of the career best work in this film. I think he's incredible. Anne Hathaway's already having a really strong year. So this just kind of adds to a really great 2026 for her. And Tom Holland never really struck me as like a fantastic actor. I mean, he does all these comic book things and everything, Uncharted and whatnot. This one really, really worked for me and really kind of established him as a really great dramatic actor. I thought that was phenomenal. I was really kind of enamored with this film. Maybe runtime would be the bad things about it. Just, but everything kind of feels like justified, like it should be there because I mean, the way the story is set up, I mean, it's very non-linear. So there's a lot of it that I kind of feel like justifies itself. Maybe a little darkness in some of the end fight and the Cyclops sequence. But that's about it, as I would say, to take away from it.
10: All right. So how many IMAX theaters do we have in Canada? Is it 7?
14: I think it's something like that. Yeah. I don't have anyone near me at all. So I had to see it in standard, which I'm totally fine with that. But it literally is. I know. It literally is just the center of the IMAX picture.
10: Right, exactly. That's what I'm hearing as well. Yeah. So explain this to me. Maybe you know about this, maybe you don't. What's going on in Regina? Do they have a 70 millimeter IMAX theater there?
14: They might. I don't know them too well, but I know in Vancouver that there's not only 2 or 3 IMAXs there, but there's also definitely 270 millimeters with International Village and the new Park Theater one.
10: Right. Yeah. And because they're either saying this, see this in IMAX or see this in 70 millimeter wherever you can.
14: I live in an area that doesn't love movies as much as the big city does, which is sad.
10: But you still had a satisfying experience on a regular theater screen.
14: Oh, yeah.
10: Because that's how most of us are going to see this.
14: Yeah, absolutely. And I love the sound design for this movie. And a recent Academy Award winner, Ludvig Göransson, who just won for Sinners, might be winning another one next year.
10: All right. Have you seen, is Zendaya in this movie or is she just on the press tour because Tom's in it? All right. So she's in it too?
14: No, she's in the film.
10: All right. Yeah, have you seen, and Amy's going to love this, who's doing our videos today. Have you seen the look she's been serving at all the, I don't like Lil Roach, but she is styled by Lil Roach and she looks amazing.
14: The ivory breastplate look that she was doing at the American premiere.
10: Uh-huh.
14: I mean, just defies everything. Like, there's nobody that can pull it off like her.
10: And this stuff that she's wearing on these premieres on the red carpets is stuff that has only just done runway shows. Like, you'll see it in Paris 2 weeks ago, and then boom, Zendaya's wearing it.
14: Honestly, you know, it kind of reminds me of that Jared Leto meme where he's looking at that outfit on the runway, and then the next picture is him wearing it. It's kind of like that.
10: Oh, yeah.
14: In a sense.
10: I can imagine that, too. All right, so listen, someone put out a list on the internet, and they made a very interesting observation about the actor Matt Damon. Are you ready to hear it?
14: Okay.
10: Matt Damon has now done 4 movies where he's trying to get home.
14: That is so true.
10: Let me go through the list. The first one you would remember is Saving Private Ryan. Matt Damon trying to get home. What came after that? Oh, The Martian trying to get home while eating poop potatoes. Then after that, he's like, hang on, I want to stay in space a bit longer, but I still need to get home. Let's drop me into Interstellar.
14: And he screws it up for them, too.
10: He really does. He really does.
14: He's one of the villains.
10: He is a villain. You don't even realize he's a villain until you see him. And then this one, trying to get home. And how long does it take them to get home in the Odyssey?
14: 18, 19 years.
10: Yeah.
14: 18 years.
10: Someone needs GPS.
14: Or Zeus. Maybe not piss off the gods. Hey, Odysseus, maybe you think about that.
10: Go to Steve's website. It's stevestebbing.ca. You'll find all of his movie reviews there. He does stuff with his daughter as well. And all of the list. Steve, thank you so much.
14: Thanks, buddy. Love you.
10: Love you, too. There you go. My buddy Steve Stebbing there talking movies. We take a break here. We got more of the Ben Mulrooney Show still to come.
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33: From the National Newsroom of the Canadian Press, I'm Lisa Laporte. Ontario Premier Doug Ford expressed frustration on Friday at criticism from some American lawmakers over wildfire smoke drifting south of the border from his province. Ford says he spoke with two U.S. governors about sharing resources to battle the blazes, while pointing out that Ontario water bombers were on standby during the devastating wildfires in California last year. Meantime, U.S. President Donald Trump is threatening Canada with higher tariffs because of the wildfire smoke. Federal authorities are looking into whether Canadian National Railway broke the law after a crew had to be evacuated from a train engulfed in flames in northwestern Ontario.
34: A Transport Canada spokesperson says the government is conducting follow-up oversight to determine if CN failed to comply with rules under the Railway Safety Act. A video shared on social media showed a curtain of orange-red flames closing in on the train near Armstrong, Ontario. A trade union for more than 10,000 rail workers says the crew had to be treated for smoke inhalation, and it's calling on CN to stop operating through active wildfire zones. Diana Mussina, The Canadian. Medium Press.
33: Two people are dead in northern Saskatchewan after a bear attack in the area of McTavish Lake. A lawyer for billionaire businessman Frank Stronach says a judge has declared a mistrial on his sexual assault conviction.
0: Frank Stronach was convicted last month of two charges, sexual assault and the historical offense of indecent assault, both related to two complainants in a trial involving decades-old allegations. Lawyer Leora Shamesh says the mistrial on the sexual assault conviction was granted after she presented emails in court from the woman's lawyer in a separate civil complaint that she alleges were inconsistent with testimony in the criminal trial. Shamesh calls the decision to declare a mistrial after a conviction incredibly rare. Jason White, The Canadian Press, Toronto.
33: The U.S. Centers for Disease Control and Food and Drug Administration are warning Americans not to eat shredded iceberg lettuce served at Taco Bell locations in Indiana, Kentucky, Michigan, Ohio, and West Virginia. This after an investigation linked a cyclosporiasis outbreak to a supplier for Taylor Farms. Here's ABC's Elizabeth Schultz.
1: The FDA's investigation leading to an independent farm in Mexico. The supplier, Taylor Farms, one of the nation's largest producers of fresh vegetables, telling ABC News they are voluntarily removing all iceberg lettuce sourced from central Mexico from the U.S. market and that no other Taylor Fresh Foods products are impacted.
33: Meantime, Canadian officials say the outbreak has not spread north of the border. This is the Canadian Press. In sports, the Chicago White Sox clobbered the Toronto Blue Jays 12-4 in Major League Baseball action. The Edmonton Elks beat the BC Lions 19-17 Friday night. The Calgary Stampeders host the Montreal Alouettes Saturday in a rematch of last week's CFL game that the Als won 37-30 at home. Stamps head coach and general manager Dave Dickinson wants his defense to put more pressure on the Alouettes offense and quarterback Davis Alexander, who has yet to throw an interception this season.
2: I think it's going to be key if we can hopefully create some turnovers. They've been real solid and not giving any up, so I think if we could, you know, get some short fields, get some momentum. It also, turnovers create confidence.
33: Calgary's quarterback, Vernon Adams Jr., also hasn't thrown an interception yet this season. And the Atlanta Dream beat the Toronto Tempo 111-92 in WNBA action. From the Canadian Press, I'm Lisa Laporte.
3: From 9 till noon, he's here. If you don't know Brad, you're lucky. My bro is here with you. He's here to... Well, could it be people?

Happy Friday, everybody. Broadcasting live from Hudson, Quebec. Yeah, that's right. I took a little bit of road trip home. And if you aren't aware of that, it's because I've just been, you know what, so excited to be able to do this, honestly. And not only because if all my guests drop, I've got a senator in the back room over there. He's just waiting to jump on as a free guest. And I know he listens, so I'm just, you know, giving a shout out to my dad. But listen, we got a busy show and we got to do this week in review. We've been doing it for 3 weeks now and everybody seems to like it. So we have to jump right into it because

0: protect you and your kids. In total, there are more than 80 targeted changes to the criminal code to keep violent and repeat offenders off your streets, to overhaul the bail and sentencing systems, and to give police officers the tools they need to keep you safe.
1: That's great, Mark Carney. And you know what? If it works, it's great. We want people in jail, not bail, especially when they're repeat violent offenders. Except when you look at the numbers, people, we're already 120% to 150% capacity at jails right now. No new jails are being built as we speak. No new beds are being put in. So what are we going to do? Triple, quadruple these people up? And listen, I'd love to put them in there, but probably charters of rights and freedom stuff will go on. So it's one of those things where we love the big promise, except for, is there going to be follow through? Because we also want a safer society. But just that day as well, on Monday, Tiff Macklem, the head of the Bank of Canada, came out and he said, listen, the Canadian economy outlook is good because of what, Tiff?
2: The other thing is that the U.S. economy is strong. That is creating strong foreign demand for our exports. U.S. orders, they are starting to come back.
1: So our outlook is good because the United States, elbows down for good. Ugh, Condoleezza Rice, obviously a former high-level official in the Bush administration. Well, she was in Aspen, and she was talking about the anti-American rhetoric that's coming from Canada and what's being said on the national stage, maybe even hinting at Carney's Davos speech. And she said this about dealing with the USA.
3: Stop saying we'll do it without the United States. You may speak into existence exactly what you need to avoid.
1: Okay, what you need to avoid is conflict with the United States. Because as Tiff Macklem just said before, our economy is doing good because the U.S. is doing good. And we just found out that jail, not bail, might be coming down the road. But we don't know for sure. All we know is that all the beautiful listeners we found out on Tuesday donated almost $3,000 to Food Banks Canada through the nobswithbs.com/playlist Food Banks Canada donation. Thank you to all of you, because it was all for a great cause, as so many people are in food insecurity. But also, too, we got to give you back the songs, including our Eurovision song about probably what we were just talking about, all the lies coming from the government. Con man Carney.

0: Yeah, that's right. $3,000. Thank you so much for that. And as you heard at the beginning of that song, food banks are in despair while the elites are flying with caviar in the air. That happened again, not 3 months ago when Mark Carney spent $150,000 plus on food. Well, now he spent $160,000 plus because the optics of when things are going terribly in Canada is you just fly in first class in the PJ with your friends, eating caviar and drinking champagne. But we're also giving away tickets to one of the greatest concert duos of all time, Chicago and Styx, RBC Amphitheater, July 28th. Are you kidding me? And the only way that I know Styx is how they're best described by Julian, the little boy in Big Daddy. Julian, tell me about it.
1: He taught me that Styx was one of the greatest American rock bands, and they only caught a bad rap because most critics are cynical assholes.
0: Yeah, and we'll be giving those tickets away at 10:05, so stay tuned for that. We also found out that Funny might be coming back because Will Ferrell and his comedy Hawk just launched on Netflix last night, but earlier in the week, we got Will Ferrell telling us what is this about? Is it like Talladega Nights or is it like a golf thing? And he just goes off on a tangent saying, well, you want to talk about Talladega Nights? I'll tell you, Funny, people from NASCAR love Talladega Nights.
2: Funny what you did. You're making fun of NASCAR. And then NASCAR fans were like, thank you for being true to the sport. So we somehow like threaded that needle and both audiences loved it.
0: Yeah, I thought Funny was going to come back and I'll give you my review on the first two episodes. But it came back in another way because the Democratic Socialists of America seem to be taking over the Democratic Party. And Fox got leaked documents saying what their platform is moving forward in the future. This is the future of the Democratic Party?
3: They want to eliminate the U.S. Senate. They want to replace the president and the U.S. Supreme Court with an executive and judiciary chosen by a subordinate.

0: pertinent to Congress. They want amnesty for all immigrants, and they want to defund the Department of War.
1: Yeah, but you know what? Who are these DSA officials? I mean, this is Rashida Tlaib. She can't be that bad, right?
2: Look at this room's mother. We ain't going anywhere.
1: Okay.
2: Political structures that I have to work in, that we all are surrounded by, was built on slavery and genocide and rape and oppression.
1: I'm not sure she understands how the rest of the world was built, but we've progressed a little bit from there. That doesn't exist anymore, but forget the progression, even though you're a progressive left, because the elites, they don't want anything to do with progressive left, do they? They want to get new... Wait, stop, sorry. Congressman Ro Khanna from California, he was at ArabCon, and he said this about what's going on in the world right now, and this was filled with Democratic socialists?
3: Raise your hand if you're a pro-terror radical.
1: Oh, God, yeah. So that's the new, who are they pitching to? Well, they got to be pitching to, you know, someone who is pushing a documentary that says that animals exhibit the same fundamental characteristics of human and that the human structure is all built on a lie. This is Elliot Page talking about this documentary, Second Nature, and saying that this construct we've created as humans is what?
4: In terms of looking at nature as if it's some sort of cis heteropatriarchal structure is absurd, and that this, you know, gender binary that we've created is nothing but a quaint little myth.
1: Yeah, well, the documentary, you know, argues that animals do exhibit same-sex mounting and pair bonding. And if you do some simple research, out of the 2 million species, only 0.01% do that. Oops, that kind of blows it up. Now, in all mammals, it's 4%. So 96% of mammals don't. And what they do is called forcible mounting, which I'm not going to use the word, but you can understand what that is. So this is like a Disney doc on steroids, just kind of poking at the small minority and bringing it into a majority conversation. But what blew my mind was Kevin O'Leary on our Tuesday show. I don't think he said the 51st state, but he might have inferred that within our lifetime, we're going to see what?
5: It may not be under Carney, and Trump is may not be under him, but I guarantee you, combining the two economies to a common currency, a common EU-type passport, and keeping sovereignty is the solution. And you will see it in your lifetime. I guarantee you that's going to happen.
1: Really?
5: 100%.
1: Close enough. But what does that even mean? Well, it means that I drove home after that show to come back to Hudson, where, you know, there's so many great people from this small town of 5,000. When I grew up, there's only 2,000. But one of those big names, NDP leader from 2003 to 11, Jack Layton, who created the Orange Wave. We all remember this famous speech.
6: Tommy Douglas, our first leader, said, "Dream no little dreams." And I've always taken that to heart. Step by step, working together, we can build the Canada we want, a country worthy of the hopes and dreams of those young Canadians who said no to the same old cynicism, to the negativity, to the politics of usual. And they said yes to a Canada where anything is possible, where we all stick together and no one is left behind.
1: Yeah, no one is left behind. But listen, Santi, I'm going to skip ahead to 13 here because there was also wildfires, haunting the regions in Ontario and Quebec. And this was Rep. John James from who is a nominee for Michigan to be their governor. He was saying that the Canadian forest fires are hurting Michigan right now. And this is his explanation.
7: And the Canadians lecture us about climate change. Meanwhile, they are not doing the least of what's required to manage their own forestry. And it's causing health concerns, not just summer and beauty, but health concerns. Our people who are frail, people who are young, people who are aging, people who have asthma, like my son, who struggle when the air is choked off with the smoke.
1: Yeah, so we're lecturing people on climate change, but since 10 years ago when we said we're going to join with Australia after their massive brush fires to put a better solution forward, nothing's happened. In the last 4 years since Jasper, how many water bombers have we added? 4. And yet we're still in a situation right now where we're preaching net zero, where the fires that are currently happening, you know, they produce more emissions than all the cars globally do in a year. That's right. Well, Canada also saw what appeared to be a crazy situation as a Canadian female whose passport had expired slapped a young lady, 16 years old. The footage just came out. It's horrendous. Well, she got arrested. They found out that her passport was, post due or, expired. They put her in an ICE detention center and they found out that her husband wasn't a big fan of Trump.
8: Come on, motherfucker, go. Come on, he's going to die, right? He's gonna turn. Oh, he's so sick. He's been to the hospital so many times. He's got it. I'm telling you, man. I'm putting my money on it this time.
1: Ooh, yeah.
8: We need a little spice in this world. Let's go.
1: How do people get created like this? People praising that Lindsey Graham died. Senator Lindsey Graham. People praising that Pam Bondi got a cancer diagnosis. What kind of world do we live in? Well, the fringe gets activated when you put a situation in their head that they think might be the end of the world. Maybe someone within power or has structure or has media training or has a big following could do something like that. But who would say something that would inflame the fringes like that? Oprah?
9: We don't get to sit this one out. If we don't show up tomorrow, it is entirely possible that we will not have the opportunity to ever cast a ballot again.
1: And funny, we're talking about voting there because last night, CNN, we're going to go to clip one here, Santi, was supposed to show Donald Trump's speech to the nation about election fraud because ABC, NBC said they were not going to do it. They said this.
10: A quick reminder to our viewers, we'll be watching tonight's presidential address and listening to what the president says tonight. But we're not going to take it live, as we've been discussing. That's because this president, sadly, has a history of misleading and in some cases simply false statements on what we've been talking about tonight, election security and integrity.
1: Yeah. Yeah, AOC agreed with that. Alexandra Ocasio-Cortez said that her ethics and our ethics say don't air something if it has no facts. So then why air The View talking about Senator Lindsey Graham dying, them appointing his sister as interim senator and saying that this is what?
11: I don't think that we should be contributing to any platform.
1: Okay, we'll cut that one. That's AOC. I'm going clip 18, The View. Because The View, known for its accuracy? No, they don't. Again, complaining about this appointment being DEI. Is that true?
12: Isn't this the very definition of a DEI?
13: Correct. Correct. It's everything that the Republican Party stands against. Everything. It's DEI, nepotism, all these things thrown in together.
1: DEI and nepotism all thrown into one, even though DEI and nepotism are the exact opposite things. One is for, being associated with a family member or personal connections. The other is for systemic metric based on diversity, inclusion, or equity. Two polar opposite things. But when we come back after the break, we're going to see how this whole situation of the Week in Review has led to what is possibly one of the biggest propaganda moments of all time. Last night, Trump's speech, God, it set the internet ablaze. But we do have something. It's called the internet, and it is forever, and it will justify just how crazy propaganda can be. We don't want election results to be rigged, but we don't want Donald Trump to say it out loud because that's not right. Well, do the Dems have a history of saying that elections are rigged? We have the proof after the break. It's no BS. I'm Brad Smith.
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10: A quick reminder to our viewers, we'll be watching tonight's presidential address and listening to what the president says tonight. But we're not going to take it live, as we've been discussing. That's because this president, sadly, has a history of misleading and in some cases simply false statements on what we've been talking about tonight, election security and integrity.
25: This is No BS with Brad Smith.
1: Yeah, that was CNN saying they're not going to show the presidential address last night, where the rumors were circling that Donald Trump was going to come out and try to, declassify documents to show past election interference. Now, that pissed off a lot of people. AOC, Alexandria Ocasio-Cortez, was on the steps of Congress, and she said this about, whether or not networks should air the program in general.
26: And I think that we have an ethical obligation to not air things that undermine our election, that are not rooted in evidence and fact.
1: Right, because this discussion has been going on for a while, right? That whether it was 2016, where people forget that Hillary Clinton said that her election was stolen by Donald Trump. We forget Russiagate. We forget all these things. But, CNN furthered that comment by, opening up and saying we're not going to watch it live, but we'll react in the moment. And they also said this is also a reason why we're not going to go to it.
27: As a president who has an approval rating stuck in the 30s and who faces what appears to be losses in the midterms, and we'll see, because an election's an election. People get to vote. He has made it his mission to cast doubt on that upcoming election.
1: Yeah, why would you cast doubt on any election? We'll get to that. But Trump did speak. And when he was speaking, his opening line was pretty clear and pretty straightforward. This was it.
28: And that is to make that system secure, one where cheating and interference are not just difficult, but virtually impossible. Unfortunately, the system we have today falls catastrophically short.
1: Okay, well, listen, I mean, if a Democratic president came up there and said, you know, the other side has been avoiding a conversation about rigging the election, I think that everyone would go, okay, because I think we can all agree that we're not talking about the baseline of it being overall fraud, like the most ridiculous. Let's just put that out there and say, let's get rid of that conversation. Let's just say that it's fair to say that there's probably 0% chance that there's no election fraud, right? There's got to be a little bit. And Trump furthered by saying that looking through voter rolls that were allowed to be given to him, there was 278,000 illegal voters registered. And that was without any of the Democratic states giving them their voter rolls. So that's what they want to look into. Now, without even going through the declassified documents, because Trump dropped, I think, four sets of tranches of declassified documents, with allegations saying that there was proof of election fraud, proof that the government knew and proof that the government covered it up. Gavin Newsom, without reading any of these documents, because he couldn't have read four tranches in an hour, posted this an hour after Trump's speech.
0: Well, the only thing missing tonight in Donald Trump's speech was tinfoil. This was a legitimate 25th Amendment moment. The ramblings of a mad king.
1: Yeah, and then Cory Booker, who is one of the faces of the Democratic Party, jumped on that 10 minutes after Gavin Newsom and said this.
2: Donald Trump's speech was full of outright lies, dangerous disinformation, and yet again his attempts to undermine and subvert our democracy.
1: Yeah, but Cory Booker, I remember you, 4 or 5 years ago saying this?
3: Everyone needs to join me and others in calling for aggressive, thorough, exhaustive congressional investigations into what is going on with Russia. This is a crisis in our country. And these are the facts. This is what we know. We saw an unprecedented attack on our nation during our elections with cyber hacking, cyber attacks, propaganda, and more.
1: Yeah, okay. Well, this isn't looking good for the Democrats because the internet is forever, right? AOC was on the steps of Congress, and although she was like, you know, things should be rooted in fact, she said this as well.
26: I don't think that we should be contributing to any platforming of lies about our election.
1: We shouldn't. We shouldn't show Donald Trump if he's platforming lies about the election. ABC didn't want to. NBC didn't want to. They didn't cover it. CNN didn't cover it. Every other TV outlet that I saw literally got 10 minutes in. And then when he started talking about what is going to be in the documents, they cut out. Even CTV in Canada cut out. But we shouldn't be platforming lies, right? We shouldn't be platforming lies, right? Hillary Clinton on NBC.
4: Virginia just stopped using touchscreen computer voting because it's so vulnerable.
5: Right.
4: We need to look at all the voting machines. Every Secretary of State needs to be, you know, assisted in making sure that they are not being hacked and attacked.
1: Wait, what? What? What? No, no, no. This Donald Trump just said that and you're all losing your mind. Like it's Hillary. That's isolated to Hillary Clinton. It can't be that that presidential nominee who didn't win is just saying that. Maybe another presidential nominee who didn't win said it. Is this Kamala Harris saying the same thing?
6: We receive all kinds of information about the vulnerabilities to our national security. We are vulnerable in terms of foreign interference with our elections.
1: Oh, God, no. What is going on here? Let's skip to 14 right now, Santi, because Hillary lost, Kamala lost, Biden couldn't have said this too.
7: Any country, no matter who it is, that interferes in American elections will pay a price. They will pay a price.
1: Wait, I thought election interference wasn't real. All the Democrats are saying it's not real. They're saying Donald Trump's trying to rig the system. Oh, Biden continued. Please don't, Biden. Don't say anymore.
7: This election, that Russia has been involved, China has been involved to some degree, and now we learn that Iran is involved. They will pay a price if I'm elected.
1: So this just gets completely destroyed, not only by the politicians before, because the internet is forever, but there is a 21-minute video clip that someone made of 21 minutes of Democrats from 2016 to 2024 claiming elections were rigged. But then you have Dan Welch from Rice University, who was a cybersecurity expert, on that same 21-minute video clip saying this about election machines, which is exactly what Donald Trump is trying to bring to, you know, the attention of the national audience that was stopped by NBC and ABC and CNN. Here it is.
5: Voting machines are not connected to the internet. This is something that you hear all the time in the U.S. from election officials.
1: They can be hacked.
5: Unfortunately, it's not actually true. And many new voting machines come with 4G wireless modems so that they can be connected to the internet from the polling place in order to upload the results faster.
1: Yeah, and then he goes on to say that even if you're running these voting programs, they're on simple laptops. If someone gets hold of that laptop, they can change the algorithm to the voting machine. So this, we're going to talk about this a lot a little bit later, not only at 11:20 with Lisa Raitt, but at 10:20 as well. I'm going to open the phone lines because the hypocrisy behind this might have been one of the biggest psyops I've seen in real time. Legitimately, you have FTC, which is, you know, the Standards Broadcast Council in the United States, who partially funds NBC, ABC, CBS, and CNN. Those programs refuse to air it because of illegitimate facts that were going to be said, even though they didn't know what Donald Trump was going to be said. And then when you turn on the TV, the craziest part about this whole thing is the psyop of what that lower banner says. You might not read it, but it might not make sense to you. So I turned on three channels and I took pictures. MSNBC and CBS literally said Trump is in a slide and in a Democratic slide in the midterms, claims election is rigged. So it's already legitimately screwing with your head. You go over to Fox and you're like, okay, maybe they're going, you know what, Trump has proof or facts that election is rigged. No, it just said President of the United States. 14 years of gaslighting about elections. Donald Trump comes out and says, I have declassified files. All these people have made up their mind before they even read the files and before the evidence comes out today in a Homeland Security press conference that's going to happen. I'm not a Donald Trump fan, but I enjoy his policies. But this is Propaganda 101. It's no BS. I'm Brad Smith. When we come back after the break, I want to talk about propaganda. Let's continue it because I'm going to be joined by former British Special Forces who will tell us that the story we were told during the Israel-Gaza conflict that a lot of people get heated about, a lot of those stories that were conspiracy back then, well, now they're facts today. It's no BS. I'm Brad Smith. Stick with me.
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0: what we wanted to do was interview victims, which we did. We did it properly. It took us over a year. We had a rape gang victim, Sammy Woodhouse, who led it. She's got a child by her rapist.
1: This is No BS. I'm Brad Smith. That's the voice of UK MP, British MP, excuse me, Rupert Lowe. And talking about Sammy Woodhouse, at 14 years old, she was groomed, she was raped, and she ended up having to carry the child of the man who abused her. And now she joins us to talk about this crazy, insane, out of this world story that has hit the media in the last 2 weeks. Very few people are talking about it, but it needs to be talked about. And Sammy Woodhouse, thank you so much for joining me today.
2: Thank you for having me.
1: Okay, where do we even start with this? I'm not a natural journalist. I'm a guy who leads with empathy, and I just, when I read this, I think of putting always myself in that situation and understanding if I had a daughter and reading this. So tell us about your story, how this started. And again, I just appreciate you for being here.
2: Yeah, thank you. Well, for me, it started in my hometown of Rotherham, which is a small town in the north of England. I met Arshad Hussain just after my 14th birthday, and I met him just on a local shop. I was with a friend. He was 24, a Pakistani Muslim man. His name was Arshad Hussain. He had just come out of prison and at that time was known to authorities such as Rotherham Council and South Yorkshire Police for being a very dangerous criminal. So he wasn't just involved in the exploitation of children. He was involved in just about every kind of crime you can imagine. Now, before meeting Arshad Hussain, I came from a working class family. I am the youngest of three daughters. At school, I was very confident, bubbly. I had lots of friends. I was a dancer as well. So from the age of 4 to about 12 years old, I would compete all around the country against other children. And I was a child that had a very bright future ahead of me. And I always say there was nothing vulnerable about me apart from the obvious. And that was I was just a child. But when I met Arshad Hussain, the exploitation and the grooming process started instantly. And I always say that grooming is the most dangerous of crimes because it's a silent crime. It happens without you even knowing, but it can also be an enjoyable crime. So he made me feel, you know, very confident about myself, paid me lots of compliments, you know, took me to nice places, bought me nice things. You know, he came to me as Prince Charming and I thought that this man was my boyfriend. But of course, I was wrong about that. But I went on to be groomed, abused physically, sexually and mentally for 2 years. And within that 2 years, I was missing from home. I was in hotels, B&Bs, even moved in with his family at one occasion. I was pregnant twice, missed out on over 9 months of school. And I was missing just days after meeting, which is how my parents found out. They reported it to the police and the police said that I was making a lifestyle choice. Now, unfortunately, I saw a lot from the authorities that was meant to protect me. I saw police officers buying drugs from him, passing information. They made no prosecution deals with him. So on one occasion when I'd been abducted, they said if you fetched her to a petrol station and handed her over, you wouldn't be prosecuted. And that's actually how I exposed the Rotherham child abuse scandal, because I named the Labour politician Jahangir Akhtar, that was also a relative of his, and I named PC Hassan Ali for making that deal. He was actually killed just hours after he was told he was going to be under investigation. But, you know, I should have seen he tried to kill me, he beat me. You know, for children like me, I wasn't just going up against him and the gang. I was going up against the entire state. And, you know, something I'm still trying to do. But for a very long time, it took me a very long time to recognise that I was, you know, a victim of exploitation. But when I did, I contacted the police. The police didn't want to really help me. But what they didn't know is that I recorded them on my mobile phone. And I started to gather my own evidence. So I got police, social care files, NHS, my education documents. And I contacted a journalist called Andrew Norfolk at the Times newspaper. I handed all that over with a tape recording, naming those involved. And that was it. That was kind of the start of exposing it all. But it commissioned the Alexis J report. For those that don't know what that report is, It was an investigation into my hometown that showed 1,400 children had been groomed, abused, raped, tortured, trafficked, criminalised, impregnated and murdered, and that majority of the offenders were Pakistani Muslim men. Majority of the victims were white females, but it also opened up the criminal investigation, which is now known as the biggest child abuse scandal in our history. That's how I became an activist as well.
1: Now, when you say that the police were, complicit in this and that you started recording them, I mean, how far do we go down on the police being involved in this?
2: Oh, it's very deep indeed. Now, obviously not just from my own life, but from things I've seen and, you know, the work over the last 14 years as an activist, what we know is that the police were directly involved in raping the children. In fact, in one case...
1: involved in raping the children, the police?
2: Yeah. So they held what was called cop nights. So the police officers would take it in turns to rape the child and then would hand that child back to the men that was trafficking them. It was horrific. And that's not just in one area of the UK. Because, you know, when I first started speaking out, people thought this was just happening in Rotherham. Then they said, oh, it's only happening in the north of England. There is damning amounts of evidence and what's been proven in a court of law that this has been happening since as early as the 1950s right across the United Kingdom. So we're talking from Scotland to the Isle of Wight to London, our capital. It is absolutely everywhere. We've so far been able to locate it in 149 locations, and they are hundreds of thousands of children that have been trafficked. And If I can just go into a little bit of the detail, what's happened to some of the children, because it's just absolutely horrific. You know, children was raped by dogs. There was locked in cages. There was poured petrol over them, forced to dig their own graves, raped with baseball bats and instruments, raped, orally, vaginally, anally at the same time. It was absolutely horrendous. I mean, some even put children in microwaves, ovens and freezers to murder them. They would read scripts from the Quran. They would call to Lucifer on a Ouija board. It was just horrific. And, you know, this weren't just about their sexual gratification. This was about purely humiliating and completely degrading children.
1: 14 years as an activist. Okay, and you just said that this is, and in the UK Rape Gang Inquiry, the document says that this goes back to the 50s. Can you, yeah. There's no way that we can rationalize how it goes on this long, but you say, 1,400 girls here, 250,000 in total. This is not only a generation, this is a couple generations of girls. What is the response to how this was let to happen?
2: Well, it shows that majority of the people committing this crime were Muslim men. So what we face, what I faced since I was 14 and I'm now 41, is that we are not allowed to talk about this because if we do, we are called racist or Islamophobic.
1: Right. There's a very famous clip of you on Good Morning Britain, right, that where you bring that up and you say that and they completely shut you down.
2: Yeah, so and that was quite recent as well. And do you know what's really interesting? When I first started speaking about this, of course I had backlash. I had people saying that I was racist, but the media actually really supported me. However, that changed a lot several years ago. That was when our Labour government came in. Now, what you'll also read in the report is that this was happening under a lot of Labour councils. So I actually named the Labour politician involved in my own case, which is how I exposed it. We've got Lord Ammard. He's also been named for raping children as well. So, the fact that we had the Labour Party sacrificing hundreds of thousands of children because they wanted that Muslim bloc vote, but then we had a Tory government. The Conservatives were in power for well over 10 years, did very, very little. They didn't want to touch this. Now they're not in power. They want to touch it. Then we have Nigel Farage and Reform Party that are saying, well, if, there was actually originally saying we're going to do an inquiry, they changed their mind on that. But now they're saying, well, if you do vote for us and we're elected, then we'll do an inquiry. And this is why I've got so much respect for MP Rupert Lowe. He contacted me. And he said, well, what do I need to know about what's happening? I told him, he started the inquiry. It's publicly funded. So we've got, I think it's up to about £800,000 from 20,000 donors. So this is actually a public inquiry. The public wanted this. And we opened our doors to everybody. You know, we spoke to men, women, trans, people from all different races, religions. There was no one off limits. And we held our hearings for 2 weeks in London. We've now published the report. We are now going to go on, well, at least Rupert Lowe is, to stand in Parliament, name some of these people involved and start private prosecutions. But I'm just going to add, because we've had so much backlash, you know, me, Rupert and the survivors for doing this. And people have said, well, this has just been a complete waste of time. No, it hasn't. And I'll tell you why. So first of all, we've raised awareness on a global scale of the exploitation, not just in our country, but in other countries, because children were actually being trafficked abroad as well. We've now, because of this inquiry, opened criminal investigations. So we could see hundreds of men, hopefully, in prison. And then, you know, we've started legal action for the girls against dozens of agencies, such as police forces and councils and the NHS, for negligence so they could get compensation. We've helped them move home, because some of them have been placed just doors next to their rapists. So they're living on the same streets of as their rapists. So we are helping as much as we can, but we are only a small inquiry. And what we're, you know, trying to get is for everybody in our country to put this at the forefront.
1: Yeah. Okay, let's take a break right there, even though this is the last thing I want to do. We're going to go to break. We're going to come back, because what was the point of this? What was the point of the cover-up? This is not just one party. It's 50 years plus. It's more 75 years plus of this. So what was the point? Why cover them up? Is it simply just for votes, or there's something bigger to this? Because this is absolutely horrendous to hear, but needed to be talked about. We'll be back after the break with Sammy Woodhouse. It's No BS. I'm Brad Smith.
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1: Wait, what?
2: That's right. If you're joining me right now talking about this Trump speech last night, I've been trying to roll out a PSYOP in real time. And now we're going to go to the phone lines to see the reaction because, you know, my contention is that I've just presented 14 years of Democrats saying that the elections are rigged and we should be looking into voting machines. And there are foreign interference by Russia, China, and Iran, all to say yesterday that Trump is full of BS. And it's just actually infuriating how the liberal and democratic parties in both Canada and the United States treat their voters like they're idiots who can't go do fact checking because that's what they're saying. If they're saying that out loud, they're making you believe what they call in Marxism or neo-Marxism, the big lie. So let's go to Tina from Alberta on the phone right now. Tina, what's going on?
3: Hi.
2: Hey, Tina, what's up?
3: Well, I was just telling the girl that answered the phone there that I really get frustrated. I was actually frustrated a bit before you even brought it up. I didn't know you were going to bring it up. There's a sub that was on for Greg this morning, and he went on a long segment of how Trump's doing this so that he can put doubt in our minds and on and on and on. And you know what? Fine, you can believe that. But when you're on a talk show, give all sides. Didn't really give the sides of that. And that's why I'm using that example. That's what our media does. So
2: of course,
3: when someone speaks about China and Canada, oh, no, no, it's fake. It's fake. It's fake. That's not true.
2: Tina, you know what's... we can have a conversation. Don't worry. But Tina, you know what's hilarious, right? Is I'm not a journalist. Never trained in journalism. I literally said, let's try this cake for 13 years. For me to be able to show both sides took me about 30 minutes of prep, finding the clips, seeing if there was any counterpoints, and then making sure that when Trump said something, then you just Google that or AI it to go, have Democrats ever said this? And overwhelmingly, it's easy to find that, which makes you realize that if I can do this as not a trained mainstream media person, why isn't the media doing it?
3: But that's the thing. You're not a journalist. You got into this because you were frustrated with what happened to you during COVID and a few other things probably too. I mean, it's kind of the same with me. I actually used to despise Trump, and it was a tension point between me and
2: so
3: my husband.
2: Yeah.
3: And it was funny because my husband said, you know what? Why don't you spend about 2 weeks and go listen to the full clips of what you're arguing with me on? And I said, okay, I will.
2: Probably like the fine people hoax stuff and stuff like that.
3: And the car thing and all. And so I went back and I listened and I'm like, holy crow, they are only giving clips. So then I went to the Canadian news and started listening. I mean, like this bridge thing, who the heck knows what the deal is? But that's the whole point. If you're not transparent, you're going to have problems.
2: Well, Tina, watch this. You want to hear about the clip thing? Well, it turns out that CBC actually did their job last night. Santi, I'm just going to find if we can pull up. I'm going to look at my clips here. It is number 22. Santiago is Carney talking about the deal that he got on the U.S. bridge last night on CBC.
4: It's not splitting the tolls of the bridge. It is an agreement for 15 years to split net revenues. Splitting of tolls, any sharing of the toll revenue won't happen until all of the debt is repaid.
2: Now watch this, Tina, because CBC does their job for one of the few times and claps back and says, nope, 23, Santi.
5: But that revenue Carney references comes overwhelmingly from tolls, money that, despite Carney's claims, will flow to the U.S. before Canada gets the $6.4 billion it paid to build the bridge back.
2: So Carney says something, and then guess what? CBC says, no, that didn't happen. That's what your media should do. That's what we're here for. It's not because we want to be on a side. It's because you deserve the truth. Tina, thank you for calling in. When we come back after the break, stay on the phone lines. We're doing our contest, a giveaway, 2 tickets to see Chicago and Styx in Toronto, July 28th at the RBC Amphitheater. Oh, this has been blowing up the phone lines. We'll see you after the break. It's No BS. I'm Brad Smith.
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12: From the National Newsroom of the Canadian Press, I'm Lisa Laporte. Ontario Premier Doug Ford is planning to visit the city of Thunder Bay today, where many evacuees fleeing northern wildfires have sought shelter. He's expected to join Natural Resources Minister Mike Harris in the city as the province faces criticism for its emergency response. Harris was asked by reporters Friday whether the province had alerted the community of Collins Bay to a wildfire that ended up destroying the entire community.
13: We're fighting, I think, at the time, somewhere in the neighborhood of 163, I think, fires in the province at that point. It is impossible to be everywhere and to see everything.
12: Harris says the fire that swallowed Collins First Nation as its residents escaped in boats was only spotted when it was already at the community's doorstep because it had spread so fast. Meantime, U.S. President Donald Trump is threatening to increase tariffs on Canada due to smoke from wildfires in Ontario that is blanketing parts of the U.S.
14: Trump says in a social media post that he's holding Canada responsible for not properly maintaining forested areas. He says he'll call Prime Minister Mark Carney to discuss the issue. Trump says Canada's forest management is leaving the U.S. with unnecessary pollution and poor air quality that he says is, quote, totally unacceptable. Wildfires are ripping through northwestern Ontario, forcing residents in several First Nations communities to evacuate. One remote community has been destroyed, with residents forced to flee in small boats. Kelly Malone, The Canadian Press, Washington.
12: The National Wildland Fire Summary said Friday there are more than 900 wildfires burning across Canada, including 122 listed as out of control. Two people are dead in northern Saskatchewan after a bear attack in the area of McTavish Lake. This after a contractor at a uranium exploration camp in the northern part of the province was killed in an attack 2 months ago. The Canadian Food Inspection Agency says it's not considering restrictions on fresh produce imports from the U.S. due to a cyclospora outbreak south of the border. It says it routinely tests for the diarrhea-inducing parasite as part of its surveillance program. A new poll indicates a large majority of Canadians have concerns about AI data centers.
15: About 80% of respondents in a new Léger poll said they worry that AI data centers could lead to spikes in their household electricity bills. A similar number said they're concerned about the data center's environmental impacts, such as their use of electricity and water. The overall results indicate Canadians are still somewhat divided on the issue of data centers. When asked whether they were in favor of developing data centers to support Canadian-based AI services, more were in favor than opposed. Anya Caradaglia, The Canadian Press, Ottawa.
12: This is the Canadian Press. In sports, the Chicago White Sox clobbered the Toronto Blue Jays 12-4 in Major League Baseball action Friday. Meantime, the Edmonton Elks beat the BC Lions 19-17 in the CFL. The Calgary Stampeders host the Montreal Alouettes today in a rematch of last week's game that the Owls won 37-30 at home. The Alouettes topped the CFL's East Division at 4-1, while the Stampeders are 2-3 in the West. Calgary's head coach and general manager Dave Dickinson says it's important for his team to bounce back at home this week.
16: You don't ever want to get, you know, certainly under the 500 mark too far. But you also know in the CFL, you just, if you can keep improving and you can just keep getting better as a team, there's time to make up ground in the CFL.
12: Montreal's first five games of the season have all been decided by 7 points or less. And in the WNBA, the Atlanta Dream beat the Toronto Tempo 111-92. From the Canadian Press, I'm Lisa Laporte.
17: Hey, welcome to Toronto Today, the weekend edition. Hope you're having a great weekend so far. And thanks for spending some of it with us and our show, Toronto Today with Greg Brady. So let's start here.
8: I don't know if you heard this story about an Ontario woman who lost $83,000 of her hard-earned money after watching some AI deepfake videos. She was duped and right now is trying to figure out how she is going to recoup some of that money. And I got to think that some of it is just into the wind. Carmi Levy is a tech journalist. Kind enough to join me to break down this and a few more stories that we got when it comes to AI. Carmi, welcome to the program.
18: So good to be with you, Rob. Thanks so much for having me.
8: Well, let's get into this. Maybe for some of the people that haven't heard this story, how did this kind of deepfake scam actually work and why was it so convincing?
18: So in this case, the victim, she was online. She was scrolling through social media. She came across a video that happened to be a deep fake, but she, of course, she didn't know that. And it looked like it was Prime Minister Mark Carney, and he was talking

0: $70,000, so for a total of $83,000 before she realizes that, yeah, this clearly is a scam. Well, this is headlines like this are incredibly frequent. I see them all the time. It happens all the time because these videos, they're being created with artificial intelligence. I watched the video that she apparently had seen. It looks exactly like the prime minister. It sounds just like him. What they're doing is they're scraping information. They're scraping videos of him from other online sources, feeding them into AI videos, and then creating incredibly realistic deepfakes that are fooling people into believing that, yeah, the prime minister actually is hawking cryptocurrency schemes, when in fact we know that isn't the case, but it looks so real, it's duping a lot of people. And unfortunately, she's not the first victim, and she certainly won't be the last. It just keeps happening and happening.
1: It's come a long way from the claiming your inheritance money or the Nigerian prince scam, hasn't it?
0: Very much so. I mean, we used to call them, you know, the tells, you know, the obvious signs that something is not right, that this is not legitimate, this is a scam. It started with, there was no video, it was just an email, and it was a badly written email at that, and so you read it and you realized, well, they certainly don't know the language. Clearly, they're not emailing me from my bank. This is not an investment firm. This is not the prime minister. It's not a legitimate message. But thanks to artificial intelligence, the grammar in emails is being cleaned up so it looks legit. The logos and the graphics look exactly like they come from a legitimate source. And when video is being used, and video is kind of like that last bastion. It's like, well, I saw it on video, so it must be true. The quality is so high that even if you lean really close into the screen, it's impossible to tell that this isn't real. I mean, the only thing that we have to rely on here is the fact that, you know, we have to ask ourselves the question, would a legitimate sitting prime minister actually be engaged in this activity? Because we've seen similar videos from other prime ministers. We've seen media personalities being co-opted in this way. We've seen other public-facing figures with videos of them popping up, all thanks to AI. And if you're a cyber criminal or a fraudster, you don't need to be an expert in this. You just have to know how to use an AI prompt, tell it what kind of video you want, and it does the rest.
1: Carmi, I saw this in the London Free Press, and I thought this was a conversation worth having, that AI data centers are becoming a real hot-button issue here in the province. Some municipalities considering whether they want to put the brakes on new projects. I mean, we keep hearing about all of these new things that are popping up, but right now, it seems like there's some pushback. Why is that?
0: Because data centers make for terrible neighbors. They use a lot of energy. So there have been reports in many communities elsewhere in Canada, as well as in the U.S. and around the world, that when a data center is built next to or in a local community, electricity, you know, suddenly isn't as available as it once was. You have more blackouts and brownouts. In some cases, there will be electricity price spikes because the data centers get preferential pricing. And then when they hit the maximum sort of demand, everyone else has to pay more. There are issues with cooling. They demand a lot of water in order to be cooled. And that, of course, can affect the amount of water available to neighbors who live right next door. They also make this sort of weird noise that bothers a lot of people nearby. And, you know, the coup de grace here is they don't really bring a lot of new jobs to the community because they're mostly automated facilities. And it's a bit of a kind of a tough balance because on the one hand, Canada needs these facilities in order to have the AI compute capacity to compete globally. If we want to be an AI power and on the world stage, and if we want to be able to have that power here in Canada, not rely on American or other foreign operators to provide that capability for us, we're going to have to build them. Unfortunately, they don't make very good neighbors, and that puts a lot of pressure on many local communities. And so from BC to Saskatchewan to multiple places here in Ontario, their communities are pushing back, saying basically, we don't want these in our backyard. It's a modern form of NIMBYism. But these individuals certainly have a case to make. There are ways to lessen the impact, but you have to have those protections in place before these projects are approved.
1: Carmi Levy is our tech journalist, joining us here on Toronto Today with Greg Brady. I'm Rob Fay filling in this week. I want to get to Hamilton because Hamilton's council voted down a bylaw. This

0: No ban against data center development, and this has got some eyebrows raised. And when it comes to Hamilton's decision, does that tell us anything about how municipalities are approaching this data center development?
1: Yeah, so that bylaw, it would have put a moratorium on approving AI data centers until an impact study could have been held. So it wouldn't have stopped them permanently, but it would have required that impact study to be done before approval could be made. They voted that down to major cries of shame within council chambers. And this particular case was largely seen as a national flashpoint. Well, if Hamilton requires it, and maybe other municipalities will follow suit. It is somewhat disturbing to see projects being approved without them being studied fundamentally, without really understanding the impact. That balance can be maintained. In other words, you can have data centers built that require off-grid power. We're seeing one in Edmonton that was just approved, a Meta platform, that will come with its own $4.5 billion power generating station. So that can be done. You can also use new cooling technologies that use closed loop cooling. And so if you have a deal with the municipality that requires all of these things, that can minimize the impact. There can also be clauses for minimum job levels and things like that. So it can be done. But what just happens in Hamilton means projects get fast-tracked without necessarily doing that kind of due diligence. There's less of a potential for those protections to be built into whatever deal is ultimately signed. And that is problematic if you're one of the people living in those communities. Now there's more of a chance that you are going to be disturbed when one of these things is built nearby.
0: If you had to identify the next big AI problem for us, like for Canadians, what should we be bracing for? Like, what would it be?
1: If anyone who's been paying attention to the workforce lately knows full well that companies themselves are grappling with it. Workers are under increasing pressure to use AI at work to accelerate that sort of the pace of work. But in that case, they're having more work laid on top of them because now they can do more work in a finite amount of time. And they're also at increased risk of losing their jobs. Companies seem to be less hesitant to admit that they're using AI as an excuse to actually replace human workers. So we're kind of at the beginning of this revolution within the workplace of AI. And unfortunately, a lot of workers here in Canada see themselves on the short end of the stick. And they're concerned if by using AI more in the workplace, they're simply inviting their own demise. It's not a comfortable place for most workers to be.
0: I just want to circle back on the lady that lost $83,000. Ed brought up a really good question. He says he can't get over how AI deepfakes are even allowed on social media or if they're even legal. Like, shouldn't YouTube or Facebook in some way, shape, or form be liable?
1: In the ideal world, they would be and they should be, but they're not because there's no law in place that requires them to introduce technology or processes that would stop this kind of activity. And somewhat perversely, this is good business for them. These are ads like any other ad and they generate revenue from them. So if no one is telling them, well, you can't run these ads, they're perfectly happy to take the money, even if it comes from a fraudster, even if it deliberately targets other people on their platforms and defrauds them. And so it's a rather disturbing situation because the tech companies, they say they're doing everything they can to stop this, but they certainly aren't doing it. You know, they certainly aren't acting in that way because it's good for their business and likely nothing's going to change until governments clamp down and force these technology companies to act more responsibly.
0: Carmi, great insight today. I'm glad our paths crossed. Thank you for making time for me, and we'll follow these stories as they continue. I'm sure we're going to be talking with you plenty in the future. Thank you again.
1: I look forward to it. Thanks so much, Rob.
0: All right, Carmi Levy, our tech journalist.
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0: Court has ruled one of Canada's largest landlords has overcharged Toronto tenants on rent increases. And it's a story that's gaining a little bit of steam. So I thought, you know what, let's get in front of this one with Karen Andrews. She's a lawyer with the Advocacy Center for Tenants Ontario, representing most of the tenants in this case. For listeners who might not understand the basics, Karen, what exactly is an above guideline rent increase and when is it legal in Ontario?
15: Sure. So if you're a tenant, we want tenants to have stable rent. The tenant goes in at a particular rent, and every year the rent is increased with a statutory guideline by the province. Now, the landlord can go to the Landlord and Tenant Board and say, hey, I am facing major repairs. I have to do my roof. I have to do balcony repair. I have to fix the underground parking. So I want more rent. I want money from the tenants to pay for, to offset these costs. So they go with an application. They prove all the expenses. The tenants get notice of it. And then the board says, yes, this is a valid request, or no, it isn't. And it's very important for tenants to go through these applications because, you know, sometimes it's the brother-in-law doing the work. Sometimes things are duplicative. Sometimes things aren't done. So you go through the application and the board says, okay, we are going to order a rent increase for the useful life of the improvement. And this is very important. You don't get the increase forever. The landlord gets the increase for the time that the act and the legislation deems is the useful life of the improvement. So I'm going to put in bicycle racks, that's 10 years. I'm going to put in a heat pump, the useful life is 15 years. I'm going to put in a new elevator, the useful life is 20 years. And the government in 2006 said, hey, we're going to have to pay attention to the useful life. When the useful life comes, the rent goes back prior to the increase. And the problem is that most tenants don't know this. And CalSEPRIS, most landlords don't tell their tenants that the useful life is over and they are entitled to a decrease. So this case was about tenants saying, hey, that useful life has come. We've paid off the Aggie. We want our rent to go down. And the dispute was how the rent would go down.
0: What's the biggest misconception that tenants might have about rent increases in this province, especially when a landlord says that the increase is approved or allowed? Yeah. What's a misconception there?
15: Well, in this particular issue, the misconception is that it can go on and that it has been vetted, and the misconception is that it should come off. So tenants just think they keep paying and paying and paying, and there is kind of reason for them to think that. So that what was very important for this case and why I got up at 6 in the morning to talk to you, Rob, is to hopefully apprise landlords and tenants out there that if you get an order from the board that says we have approved an increase, it's very important to know that that is temporary and that it will come off. And in our work, we feel that most of them don't come off. So this is why this case is important. Tenants, please know that if you face one of these things, one, you can challenge it. And two, you know, you can bring evidence. You can make an argument. In this case, the tenants got together. They went to the landlord. They negotiated an increase. They negotiated what the repairs would be. They negotiated useful life. They negotiated when the rent would come down. You can do that too. So, because then you get certainty. So it's a process. It is unfortunately a pretty complicated process. If you're a tenant, read your paperwork, participate in the process, ask your questions, and know that your rent will be reduced when the useful life is over.
0: Karen, how difficult is it for a tenant to actually challenge an Aggie?
15: There's a philosophical problem, I think, with the Aggies, and that's that landlords should just get them. I actually think landlords should not get them. I think it's part of the rent. I think it's part of running a business. I don't know why they should get extra money from a tenant to make a capital improvement that is only going to improve the asset of the landlord. Like, why are we asking tenants to pay that? But it's very difficult. I think the biggest issue is tenants are terrified right now. There isn't a lot of affordable housing. There isn't a lot of choice. There isn't a lot of vacancy. My landlord wants this. In my experience, most tenants keep their head down and they say yes, because nobody wants to fight with their landlord. Nobody wants to fight this. Nobody wants to get in the landlord's crosshairs. Nobody does. And I understand this. And this is the problem with our tight and expensive rental market. So, I don't know anybody who wants to fight with their landlord. I helped a friend of mine whose roof was leaking for 2 years. I said, well, let's bring an application. It sat there for 2 years. I said, it's time to reduce the rent and tell the landlord why. And the poor housemates all said, no way, we're going to keep paying. We cannot face eviction. So there's a real power imbalance out there. And it's a misnomer to think that there isn't a power imbalance out there. Landlords have the property. Landlords have the equity. Landlords have the control. And poor tenants just have to kind of keep their head down and pay the rent. So it's very important for these tenants. They were very organized. They've been tenants for a long time. I think they really felt a responsibility to the other tenant community of people who are more vulnerable than they to say, hey, you know, we have nothing to lose here. We're educated. We're retired. We've been here for 30 years. This ain't right. And they came together. And it's very important for tenants to come together. It's really hard for the landlord to pick you off one at a time. Now, I'm not saying this landlord behaved that way. And the smaller ones are certainly a different situation than the bigger ones. But it's very important, if you can stand up, to stand up. And my legal organization is, you know, we have a mandate to help vulnerable tenants raise issues that will help the larger tenant community. And something like costs is a real deterrent. So, you know, they had to go to, these tenants had to go to court to preserve their victory. And when you go to court, that's expensive. And when you go to court, you face cost consequences if you lose. And nobody would want to do that. So it is wrong to say that we are balancing the rights of landlords and tenants. Landlords have more power. Everybody knows this. And too many tenants just play along because they're petrified. And I've been doing this for 30 years, and I know exactly why they are petrified.
0: Karen, great insight today. I appreciate you waking up so early for us. And more importantly, hopefully somebody's listening that can learn from what you just shared with us. And good on those tenants for standing together and figuring out a way to a solution. Appreciate your time this morning.
15: They should really be applauded. And thank you very much for the time. Bye-bye.
0: All right. Karen Andrews, lawyer with the Advocacy Center for Tenants Ontario. She represented most of the tenants in the case. Again, a court rules one of Canada's largest landlords did, in fact, overcharge Toronto tenants on rent increases. And the one thing that I'll say just in the wake of Karen being with us is if you are organized and if you've got a paper trail, you got a shot here. But one of the things that I will say is it does speak to a broader enforcement issue in this province when it comes to our rental system, because it shouldn't be on the tenants who are often expected to catch these landlord errors themselves. But I digress. Great interview with Karen Andrews. She had a lot to say, and I'm glad that she woke up early for us.
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17: 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And if it hits a 4 o'clock...
16: What does the radar say?
17: 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Bug index is low.
16: So fire it up.
17: Yeah. Yeah, okay. Fire it up.
16: You're bringing me a plate, right?
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0: Let's get into the last 24 to 48 hours with Eric Kennedy, an associate professor of disaster and emergency management out at York University. Eric, welcome to the program.
27: Thank you for having me.
0: Well, why is wildfire smoke so difficult to forecast? And we'll get into the health elements first, but why is it so shifty and why is it so hard for us to understand?
27: It's a great question, and it is a real challenge when it comes to modeling and prediction. And so we have the sources of the smoke, right? In this case, it's coming from fires in northwestern Ontario. And the question is really, where is the wind going to take that smoke? And what height will that smoke be when it passes over different places? And it's the combination of that sort of directionality in the wind, and then those questions about the height and the density that make it really hard to forecast. And sometimes the way it looks outside is not perfectly representative of what's going on. So this was the case that we saw over the past couple of days where on the 15th, things looked so yellow and orange. Well, that smoke was slightly different smoke and sitting in a different way. The particle values, the counts of what you were breathing in, were actually significantly worse the next day when it was looking a little bit lighter, just because of where that smoke was hanging and what it was comprised of. And so it's a really challenging system to model and forecast, as we've seen with some of the changes in predictions about how smoke will be affecting us today and into the weekend.
0: And I guess you couldn't do anything when it comes to, like, for example, like satellite imagery or ground sensors or maybe even just stronger weather models. Like, to me, I think this caught a lot of us by surprise. We woke up one morning and all of a sudden everything tasted like the fireplace. And I was just wondering if there's something where maybe we can give a heads up if there's any kind of pre-indicator that allows us to grab our masks or maybe pre-plan to go inside as opposed to going outside.
27: Yeah, there's a ton of research being done in the space to try to improve our models, to use new data sources in terms of air quality stations, satellite imagery, all sorts of other ways of detecting the smoke, and then to try to improve our models and our predictions of when the smoke will arrive, how long it will linger, and how much will be affected by it versus having it sort of pass higher overhead. And so those models, there are lots of folks in the academic arena working on that, as well as in the private sector working on improving those forecasts. And so I'm hopeful that we'll continue to see improvement in the years ahead. But it's a really challenging phenomenon to try to forecast. You know how tough it is to get a good weather forecast, say 3 days out. Now, if you add the complexities of smoke, that makes it all the more challenging.
0: Yeah, I can only imagine what our meteorologists have been going through this week here in Toronto. I tip my cap to all of them. I'd be very curious to know, because I said this on the beginning of the show, that we are a little bit behind or a lot behind, depending on who you ask, in our forest management and just making sure that we're ahead of the game when it comes to our tinder dry conditions in this province. Is that something where a week like this makes us realize, boy, we've got some work to do?
27: Yeah, and I think the challenge is, how do we turn this sort of brief attention from these extreme events and the really horrific scenes that we've seen affecting our communities in the north. And we've seen that imagery out of the Northwest in terms of evacuations and the way Indigenous communities are being impacted and the way folks have been trapped by the flames. How do we turn that attention that we've had this week into sustained action? And the sustained action I'm talking about, this is things like helping our communities get prepared for fire events when they occur. We have lots of good evidence about how to make homes more fire resilient and how to make it less likely that they'll burn down during these kinds of events. We know that we need to have more good fire on the landscape so that we're not leaving all of this fuel to burn on catastrophic days, but rather letting some of those more preferable, more desirable fires on less catastrophic days do their natural work and restore the ecosystems. And so we really need to shift this from talking about fire just during the extreme response moments to a sort of year-round approach to fire risk reduction.
0: This is a conversation on the West Coast they've been having for so long. And, you know, you talk with people in that part of the world, in Western Canada, and they say the problem that they face is that the forest changed on a dime. And I said, well, what do you mean by that? And they said, well, at one point we had a handle on it, and all of a sudden everything got tinder dry. There was chafer beetle. There were all these different things that came into play. And then these communities just get hammered over and over, and the government doesn't identify it or address it fast enough. And they're just like, we're out of time now. Like, we had the chance to stay ahead of this and we didn't. So from an emergency response perspective, when you're sending somebody into Northern Ontario or you're sending somebody to fight these forest fires and they're overwhelmed or they don't have the resources that they need, how do you go to Ottawa and ask for money on this?
27: Yeah, it's a big challenge. So, and I should really start by acknowledging and just thanking both all of the frontline firefighters who are working out there right now, but also all of the management staff behind the scenes who are in sometimes more invisible roles and doing the coordination, the logistics, the administration to make all of this happen. Just incredible work being done. And also for the other provincial partners that have come in to assist in Ontario. We had a large crew arrive from Alberta, for example. And that's one of the first things that happens when folks get overwhelmed in terms of the amount of capacity. The provinces will turn to each other. They do that through an organization called CIFCI, or the Canadian Interagency Forest Fire Center. And it's a gem of an organization that basically lets the provinces say, hey, here's what I need. I need more firefighters. I need more hose. I need pumps. I need aircraft. And they take those requests and they shop them around to all of the other provinces who can then contribute. And that's how we move resources around this country, through mutual aid to help with those capacity challenges. When even that system becomes exhausted, then a potential next step is to either turn internationally. So this is where we have partnerships with the United States, with Australia, with so many countries, in order to be able to add additional capacity. Or we might turn to the federal government. In this case, the turn to the federal government was for less about the overall capacity and more about a particular technical request, which is that the Canadian forces have heavy lift aircraft, so helicopters and airplanes, that are able to assist with evacuations in ways that you just can't from a provincial standpoint. We don't have those same kinds of helicopters. No province does, or same kind of aircraft. And so that's where a request for assistance to the federal government can access that resource from the Canadian forces. So that really happens either when we're hitting the limits of our capacity or when we need those specialized kinds of resources.
0: Eric Kennedy is an associate professor of disaster and emergency management from York University, joining us here on Toronto Today with Greg Brady. I'm Rob Fay filling in. I'd love to talk about the Canadian military's role in this. I don't know how often they're summoned, because usually between the force fighters from across this country, and dare I say out of country, usually it suffices. But is this an option for certain provinces when it really needs people to come in and roll up their sleeves? Have they been called on before, or is this even an option?
27: They had indeed been called on before, and we've seen the Canadian forces come in to help with some firefighting initiatives. One of the challenges there is just the question of the level of training and equipping that these folks have. So when the Canadian forces are deployed out to assist with fires, they are not typically being put in what we might call an initial attack role. They're not going out and tackling the more aggressive fire behavior. They're typically working more on some of the mop-up components in these cleanup kinds of roles, where it's important to have folks working, but it's a role that's easier to put someone into that doesn't have the really extensive training that our wildland firefighters have. And so that's a challenge. Is the right way to approach this drawing on the Canadian forces? Or is perhaps the question that we should really be asking, how do we get more expert-trained firefighters who have those skills, who have those tools, and who are able to be used in a wider range of scenarios? There are also some critiques made of this tendency to rely on the Canadian forces, including by folks associated with the forces themselves, who are a little bit concerned about this mission drift and whether an increasing reliance on the forces to serve as the stopgap and to come in when we perhaps actually need more first responder investment, whether that takes them away from their core mission and might interfere with some of the readiness that's needed. And so there are certainly some critiques of this tendency to turn to the feds and turn to the forces, and some of the ways that can be perhaps more limited than investing that money differently.
0: Eric, fantastic insight. You knocked this one out of the park. Eric, thanks for the conversation.
27: Thanks.
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8: Gambling, it is all over the place. And what I mean by all over the place is you can see it on signage. You can see it as part of the TV screens in the lower third of the bars and the graphics. And especially with the World Cup going on right now, we had UFC this past weekend where the money was flowing. And the question is, how bad is this gambling problem in Canada right now? Because you're seeing some data out there that suggests that people are having some real mental challenges with this. And in some cases, the worst case scenario, which is suicide. Wanted to get into this with Steve Jordans. He's a professor of psychology out at the University of Toronto. Kind enough to join me bright and early. Steve, welcome to the program.
9: Thank you. Great to be with you today.
8: Well, when you look at online gambling in Canada, we'll start with the online element. What stands out to you the most? Is it how widespread it is or just how normal it's become?
9: Well, I mean, really the marketing and the normalization of it, because I think it's really important with this issue to kind of separate out, you know, where we might stand as a country on allowing people to gamble, but then actually marketing it, pushing people into this activity that we know is a highly addictive activity. And I think what we've seen is just a complete, you know, open door policy to all of the gambling houses to do the most aggressive marketing they can. And they have done the most aggressive marketing we have seen in the history of marketing, most embedded, most. And that's the thing, I think, for most of us to go, wow, in a few short years, this has become so entwined with sports watching that it's hard to be a fan without being exposed constantly to the marketing.
8: Well, that's where the money is. And usually when you talk about, marketing campaigns, they always say follow the money. And there's money to be had here for these companies in a big way. National Post had a wonderful article on this on the weekend. It's part of the reason we're chatting this morning, talking about Canada's attempt to rein in this gambling. But it still led to $1 billion in bets. So from a psychology standpoint, why is this so hard to control once people get hooked into these apps and just the constant access?
9: Yeah, well, I mean, one of it is the easy access, as you described. You know, you used to have to go somewhere to bet money, and it used to be some shady spot with a bunch of creepy-looking individuals. You know, now you just have to reach into your pocket, and it's this shiny, playful, gamified kind of fun thing. And it's really tricky when it's aimed at the youth, because the parts of our brain, the frontal lobes, is the part of our brain that kind of tells us, hey, maybe we shouldn't do that. Maybe that's not a good idea. Maybe that goes against our goals. That part of the brain isn't fully developed till 25. But the part that chases the thrills, that chases the dopamine hits, that's active at a very young age. So our youth are really in this situation where when they hear these messages of get rich quick, look how much fun it is, look at all the winners, they're very easily tempted to try. And then once they try, the random rewards just get them hooked. They keep thinking that next win is just around the corner. The more they lose, the more they believe that. And that's what keeps them playing.
8: I can speak for my office, and I'm no longer there, so I can say this openly. I was always amazed by the 20-something guys that would sit around the water cooler, and you'd think they'd be talking about the sales they're going to be making on a Monday or their outline for what they're going to do this week. And all they were talking about were their gambling. You know, maybe they hit a couple games in a row and got paid out, and this was all that they were talking about. And I thought, boys, I was really surprised at the culture that online gambling has in this country.
9: Yeah, I mean, for another group that might, you know, not understand that right off, but imagine golfers. There's a lot of people who golf and sit around the water cooler, and they talk about those, you know, two or three shots they hit over the weekend that were just the beautiful shots that they remember. But those are two or three shots out of, you know, how many? And the golfer kind of knows that because they have their overall score at the end of the day. The gambler has the same sort of phenomenon. Those exciting wins are what they talk about with each other. They just sort of forget about all the losses. They're embarrassed by them. They don't want to talk about them. And so that culture that you describe is feeding the problem because it's giving this illusion that winning is much more frequent than it is. And of course, the house is always winning. If you keep gambling, you are going to lose money. And you're going to lose it at a pretty startling rate if you keep gambling a lot. But you can have the illusion that your expertise and the whole situation is one where you can win more than you really can.
8: Dr. Steve Jordans is a professor of psychology out at the University of Toronto, joining us here on Toronto Today with Craig Brady. I'm Rob Fay filling in this week, by the way. Do you think, Steve, that the industry is doing enough to protect vulnerable people, or are the safeguards cosmetic at this point?
9: Absolutely cosmetic. These things we're seeing, like, for example, famous people can't be in ads unless they're telling you to be careful about your gambling, which they do. But when they're in the ads, they're still promoting the behavior of gambling, you know, even with that be careful. And I actually saw an ad on the TTC or on the GO train that said something like, you be your own ref, finger pointing literally at the gambler, at the person with the app. And it's like your responsibility to control your behavior, not ours. Now, I tend to think, you know, we live in a society where we care about pushing people into highly dangerous behaviors. We don't advertise THC. We don't advertise tobacco. We advertise alcohol in highly restricted ways. Gambling is every bit, if not more, dangerous than virtually all of them. Maybe not alcohol, but the rest of the ones that I mentioned. And yet we're allowing people to push our youth into this behavior. So, you know, I think at the very least, what we should be doing is stopping that marketing. And I want the general public to know that there are efforts in government to do this. There was a provincial bill that unfortunately was voted down by all the conservatives, much to my disappointment. I don't see why this is a partisan issue. But there's also a bill at the national level that's currently in the House to limit the marketing of these sorts of behaviors. And I would encourage people to go seek that out and show their support for that bill, because we can shut down the marketing, and that would have a big, big effect.
8: Well, would it be an advertising rule as well? Like, for example, if I put you in the House of Commons, partisan or not partisan, what would actually make a difference? Like, if you were talking to these, you know, legislators right away, is it tougher advertising rules? Is it stricter account limits? Is it age verification? Or is it something else entirely?
9: A lot of those things. So step one would be ban all marketing. Just ban it. They don't need to market it. It's we can allow people to find it themselves. We don't need to push them into it. But thing two would be to help, especially our youth, with some of the things our frontal lobes might do. So, for example, I think every time they log into an app, it should show them their history. This is how much money you've made or lost on this app. This is how much you lose per average bet that you make. So the kinds of signals that an adult brain would kind of say, hey, you know, this isn't really as good as it looks. I think we have to support that directly in the app and have that sort of information available so that the consumer can be an informed consumer and can play within their limits, yes, but kind of be conscious of how that interaction is happening with their finances.
8: It's great in theory, isn't it, Steve?
9: Yeah. But I mean, this is something, you know, this is what frustrates me on this issue. I'm the spokesman for the Canadian Psychological Association on this. And what frustrates me is there's so many things negatively impacting our youth and our population in general that we really can't do anything about. You know, think geopolitics, think global warming, all that kind of stuff. This is one we can do something about. We as society can say, let's stop pushing our children into this behavior. And if we just make our voices loud and clear, you know, with elections coming up and with things like that, we can have an effect. And so that's what I try to do with these interviews, is try to get people out there and say, you know, talk to your MP, just let them know that you're sick and tired of, you know, even being exposed yourself to all of this every time you just want to watch a sports game, let alone forcing your children to be indoctrinated into it.
8: Steve, I appreciate your time this morning. Thank you for it.
9: Thank you. Have a great day.
8: You as well. Steve Jordan's a professor of psychology out at the University of Toronto, talking about online gambling and how it remains a big problem in Canada. They do have in certain provinces a self-banning mechanism. Like, for example, if you've had that moment of clarity where you look in the mirror and you're like, yeah, this is a problem, you can go into a gaming agency like a casino, for example, sit down and just be like, yeah, I need to ban myself. I need to ban myself. And it can be for 3 months, 6 months, a year, 3 years, whatever you think is going to give you the time that you need to recalibrate. And you can just go in there and residually just re-up your ban if that's the case. But it's got to come from within. And I think that's a part of the problem right now, is there's a lot of people that don't think that it's affecting them until it's too late. And the report I would guide you to is in the National Post this weekend. Some jarring numbers. Over $103 billion in bets were placed last year. Think about that. We talk about how, you know, we're trying to make ends meet. Canadians last year, over $100 billion in online bets last year. It's unbelievable.
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19: 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Radar's clear. Rain stays north of us all weekend. UV's perfect Saturday. Bug index is low Sunday morning.
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21: Now, this update from the Canadian Press. Ontario Premier Doug Ford is set to visit the northern city of Thunder Bay today, where many wildfire evacuees in the province have sought shelter after fleeing their homes. Ford told reporters Friday in Toronto the province would spare no expense in keeping people safe as wildfires continue to burn. It's not yet clear under what authority U.S. President Donald Trump would rely on to impose new tariffs on Canada. He's now threatening to increase tariffs due to smoke from wildfires in Ontario that's blanketing parts of the U.S. The U.S. Supreme Court struck down Trump's ability to use the International Emergency Economic Powers Act earlier this year. And a new poll has found a majority of Canadians are concerned about AI data centers. The Léger poll found 81% of respondents worry the artificial intelligence data centers could lead to spikes in their household electricity bills. From the Canadian Press, I'm Lisa Laporte.
22: Good Saturday morning. Thank you for starting your weekend with us. Let's see what's going on out there right now. Here's Glenn Crowder with your activity report. Glenn, what is happening?
23: Hey, good morning, Rob. Well, I'm sure you're a little tired this morning, especially after filling in for Brady this past week. And you did a great job, my friend. Always nice to hear your voice any time of day. Okay, we're basically halfway through summer. Can you believe that? Halfway through summer, time is flying, my friends. But nevertheless, lots of things going on today. Despite the weather's kind of crazy and the smoke is back again, it's heavy. The orange warning sign is up. So any respiratory problems, make sure you go inside and take care of yourself. Lots of things going on, as I mentioned before. Even despite the rain, even despite the smoke, volunteers have given their time to make sure our weekends are fun. So get out and enjoy yourself. Put on a rain jacket, take the family, and have a lot of fun. Okay, your 640 forecast. It's going to be a wet day today. Scattered showers with a high of 29. So it is warm, a low of 20. But for tomorrow, how about this? Lots of sunshine and a high of 25. Matter of fact, I made a couple calls through Cottage Country. Muskoka today, heavy rain. Collingwood, showers. Kawartha, showers as well. But it will be warm at 26. Okay, as for events, how about rain, smoke, or shine? Here's something really cool and by the lake. 27th Annual GWN Sports Regatta. That's at Maryland Bell Park. That's on Lakeshore Boulevard West. Now, basically, it's dragon boat races and not just about rowing. There's food trucks, family zones, marketplace, along with a health and wellness zone as well. Now, it's absolutely free, and I've never seen dragon boat races before. Basically, 20 rowers in this long boat. It's great to see and lots of fun. The kids will just love it, and it runs from 8:30 to 3. Celebration Square is a busy place in the summer, no question about it. Last week was all about sports. This week, it's all about South Asian food, culture, music, art, and dance. It's Summer Sangara. It's a high-energy cultural festival along with celebrities, and it's absolutely free. It runs from noon to 11. That's in Mississauga. Ripley's is a cool place to hang for the entire family, by the way. And there's something new. It's called Graffiti Reef. How about this? It's where art meets the sea and natural graffiti with vibrant coral colors, large murals, and much more. And just a reminder, the possibility of rain today, Cineplex Family Favorites is featured all summer. Now, this morning, it's every Saturday morning, and today's feature is Curious George. Now, I suggest check your local Cineplex near you and book online. That's how you can do it. And that's it for now. Have yourself a fantastic weekend. I'll be back next hour with something really big. It's called Big on Bloor. Plus, Taste of Vaughn and Indonesia and Brazil Fest at Earls Court Park. Have yourself a great weekend. Glenn Crowder for 640 Toronto. Now back to you, Rob.
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22: For years now, the Shalatawa First Nation has been fighting something that most Canadians take for granted, that is safe, reliable drinking water. And even as legal battles continue, the bigger question remains, why is this still a fight in 2026? Let's unpack this and the latest in the case. We're joined by Michael Rosenberg. He is a Toronto-based lawyer who represents the First Nation. Michael, thank you for making the time today.
0: Thanks so much for having me, Rob.
22: Well, what does it say about federal accountability fighting over clean drinking water after years under a boil water advisory?
0: Well, my clients are very disappointed that they're still fighting this fight. They went to court. They won in court. They thought that should be the start of a new relationship with the federal government, not just for their own First Nation, but for all those First Nations that continue to live under long-term drinking water advisories. They hope to turn the page. And they were hit with an appeal, and not just any appeal, an appeal on all grounds seeking to overturn the outcome that recognized their right to safe drinking water. It's very disappointing for them, and it's particularly perplexing that the government's taking this position at a time when it's also pushing safe drinking water legislation in the form of Bill C-37 that was just introduced in Parliament.
22: Why does this case keep ending up in court? Why isn't it being resolved through direct infrastructure fixes?
0: Well, it was supposed to be resolved through a settlement in 2021, and that settlement provided for the repeal of the old legislation and the introduction of new legislation to ensure that First Nations could count

0: to act. That legislation, despite having all party support, died on the order paper when Parliament was prorogued. And this new government has delayed in introducing a bill. It only did so right at the end of the parliamentary session. And so that bill has yet to progress past a first reading. My clients are hopeful that they will see real action when Parliament resumes sitting in the fall, because they need real action. I mean, Rob, they are the only Canadians that don't have any legally enforceable standards for their drinking water. Those standards, which apply to you and to me and to everyone else in this country, except for folks living on reserve, those standards, provincial standards, stop at the boundary of the reserve. And so it leaves folks living on reserve fighting long-term drinking water advisories. It leaves them in a legislative, a legal vacuum. And that's unacceptable.
1: How is the First Nation residents coping day to day when safe tap water is still not reliably or readily available in their community? What are they doing?
0: Well, it's incredibly tough. A lot of folks are leaving these communities because they decide they can't endure these conditions, especially if they're raising kids or caring for elderly relatives. A lot of them are turning to natural sources of water, creeks, for example, often traveling significant distances, particularly in winter, to get through the ice, get some water, get it back to their homes. They're making do as best they can, but you go years without being able to drink the water from your taps. What my clients tell me is that that has a psychological impact. On the one hand, it makes you distrustful of something that Canadians take for granted. They can turn on their taps and drink the water. On the other hand, it also makes you feel like a second-class citizen in your own country. And so my clients tell me that they really do feel as though they are worth less because the government appears to care less about them when it permits these drinking water advisories to extend for years and years and years.
1: Michael Rosenberg joining us here on Weekends Heard Across the Chorus Radio Network. I'd like to briefly go back to the proroguing of this, because I think a lot of Canadians maybe overlooked this. And to rebuild this bill and have it look so different than the previous one, what's the one glaring thing that stands out to you?
0: Well, I'll start by saying, Rob, this bill, Bill C-37, that's before Parliament right now, it's not perfect. But it is good legislation. It's important legislation. In my client's view, it needs to pass quickly because they are stuck in a legislative vacuum otherwise. So they need legislation and they want to see this bill advance. But you're right. It's not the same bill that they had previously, which is Bill C-61. Bill C-61 very clearly recognized a right to safe drinking water on reserve. It's stated in Section 3.1. It is a human right of every individual on First Nations land to have access to clean and safe drinking water in accordance with this act. Pretty clear, enforceable, straightforward. The new bill, Section 3, reads, it is declared to be the policy of the Government of Canada to further the progressive realization for individuals on First Nation lands of the human right to safe drinking water is protected by the International Covenant on Economic, Social, and Cultural Rights. That's not only a mouthful, that's legal gymnastics to get you to an aspirational commitment. It's not going to be enforceable. And that ultimately is very disappointing to my clients, among many others. And what's worse, Rob, is the reason for that change. I can only speculate because my clients weren't involved in developing this legislation. They were kept out of the tent, so to speak, on Bill C-37. But the reason that they see this change is in their view, that the government wants to stand up on this appeal from their court victory in December, wants to stand up in the Federal Court of Appeal this fall at a special sitting in Winnipeg. Their appeal is going to be heard at the end of October. And the government wants to say there is no right to safe drinking water on reserve. And they don't want legislation currently before Parliament to get in the way. They can't, on the one hand, have a court case where they're standing up and saying no right to safe drinking water on reserve, and on the other hand, have legislation that enshrines that right, recognizes it, and comes out of the 2021 settlement. And that's so disappointing for my clients because they are now getting a worse bill, a bill they bargained for. They are getting a worse bill because the federal government insists on continuing to fight them in court to deny their right to safe drinking water.
1: Is it because the federal government's scared that they're going to open up a can of worms and it could have broader implications? Like, I don't understand what the practical harm would be in recognizing a legal duty to provide safe water.
0: Remember, too, Rob, this is a relatively narrow set of circumstances in which the government would have obligations. The class in the Shamattawa

0: First Nation case is limited to those First Nations that have endured a long-term drinking water advisory. That means a drinking water advisory that lasted a year or longer. It does not cover those First Nations, for example, that have recurring seasonal advisories. It does not cover those First Nations that have acute and very serious drinking water advisories, but resolve within a year. So this floodgates argument that gets tossed around really doesn't fit with the circumstances of class members. These are the First Nations living at the extreme edge of a drinking water crisis. And they are the ones surely that have a right, where they are confronted with such an infrastructure failure, to call on the federal government for assistance. So I reject, and my clients certainly reject, this notion that the floodgates will be open if, in the circumstances in which they're living, there's some right to call on the federal government for assistance.
1: It's a very interesting situation. And Michael, your time was valued in explaining this to everybody. And I think there's a lot of people whose eyebrows as they drive around today probably raised at the current state of this situation. So thanks for your insight today.
0: Well, I appreciate you having me on, Rob. And if folks do have raised eyebrows, there's no need to stay idle here. My clients would very much like to see folks talk to their members of parliament to explain how important these issues are to all Canadians, that no Canadians want to see First Nations going without safe drinking water into the indefinite future. And that means getting this legislation passed and passed quickly. But it also means doing the right thing in court and abandoning this appeal. And my clients are very hopeful that Canadians will be willing to take up their cause.
1: Those words from Michael Rosenberg, a lawyer representing the Shamattawa First Nation. It's still amazing to me that that prorogue had this bill completely rewritten. And I think in Canadian history, people are going to look back at that prorogue and see how many bills eventually were completely wiped off the table, had to be rebuilt from scratch with alterations in place, and the alterations actually did not benefit Canadians. The fact that right now we have First Nations from coast to coast to coast that are still fighting for clean water is beyond me. Would love to get your thoughts on this. Hit me up on my socials at Rob Fay, which is R-O-B, F as in Frank, A-I, or email me anytime at rob.fay@chorusent.com. All right, we'll go to water of a different kind. Why can E. coli shut down a beach even when the water looks crystal clear? Dr. Thomas Edge, who's an adjunct professor in biology out at McMaster University, will stop by to give us some tips on why you should be extra careful this summer. I'm Rob Fay. 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
15: Welcome back to Weekends, heard across the Chorus Radio Network. Well, beach days can turn on a dime when E. coli shows up, even if the water looks crystal clear. So what is this bacteria actually telling us? And why does it spike after rain or rough water? And how worried should swimmers really be? Many a question. And to help us sort that out, we're joined by Dr. Thomas Edge. He's an adjunct professor of biology at McMaster University. Dr. Edge, thanks for being with us.
16: Oh, happy to be here.
15: Why can a beach be closed for E. coli even when the water looks perfectly clear and perfectly safe to the eye?
16: Yeah, E. coli and the bacteria in the water are not visible. And basically what you're seeing, if the water is very turbid, you're generally seeing the bottom resuspended. And so you can get very clean water and get sick from that because you can't see the bacteria and the other potential pathogens that are in the water there. They're so microscopic.
15: What does high E. coli actually tell us about the water? Is it a direct danger itself or perhaps just a warning sign of something else?
16: It's a warning sign of something else generally. E. coli is an indicator of fecal pollution. And so when you see spikes of E. coli, then there's an indication that there's fecal pollution in the water. And it indicates that there are, well, E. coli is generally a safe organism because we all have it in our guts and in animal guts. It's generally an indicator that there are other pathogens that are likely present, and that could be things like Salmonella or Campylobacter, a range of other organisms that can make people sick. There are certain strains of E. coli as well that can make people sick, but generally most E. coli are not harmful ones.
15: So, again, if you've heard a beach that maybe has E. coli, caution as opposed to absolutely not going in? Or is it just is there any gray area here?
16: Well, it's in most areas, particularly in urban areas or many areas, I don't think you could find a beach that doesn't have some level of E. coli. It could be very low levels, but that's just from background levels from wildlife. And we know now that even E. coli can sort of build up in beach sand or sediments and be resuspended later on. So there's always this kind of background level of E. coli. And so what the guidelines usually are indicated that if the E. coli level goes above a certain level, then if people are exposed to the water, they're more likely to get sick then.
15: How much does a beach closer reflect the actual danger to swimmers versus perhaps just a precautionary response to uncertainty?
16: Yeah, that's a good one. I think The beach closure numbers that are used by the provincial and federal and municipal agencies, they tend to have, like, if there's more than, say, 200 E. coli cells in 100 mils of beach water, it's a small glass, then that is indicative of generally an increased risk of getting sick. Now, individuals have varying levels of their immune ability, immune strength, and that kind of thing. So there's going to be some level of individual variation there. But it's looking at the general population, it's going to suggest that there's an increased risk of getting sick. Now, if the E. coli level goes just a little bit above that, that's, you know, it's suggestive of a potential risk, but that's up to an individual, I guess, in a way to sort of also interpret that number. But in general, those numbers have been based on studies that have been done where people are asked to go in the water and they measure the E. coli level and they look at how many people become sick afterwards. And if there's an increased risk, then that's where those numbers were derived from.
1: Dr. Thomas Edge is an adjunct professor of biology at McMaster University, joining us here on Weekends, heard across the Chorus Radio Network. I know that we wait for agencies to come and test the water. Is there a self-test out there, or is there something that I could do if I'm with my family? And is there any indicator that I can check on just to see if it's something I should be concerned with?
16: I think it's wise to just look in advance at the beach posting information that's provided by the beach, the beach manager and the beach system there. When you're at the beach, I think there's generally a recognized likelihood of increased E. coli and increased risk right after a rainstorm, like within 24 hours, maybe 48 hours. And that's just because there's going to be more E. coli flushed into the waters, runoff from streets or runoff from agricultural lands. That's going to carry the fecal matter of wildlife, dogs, any fecal pollution source there. In urban areas, there can be sewage overflows and that kind of thing. So that's a cautionary point for swimming after a rainstorm. And there used to be a guideline that people followed sometimes where they would say if you wade out to your waist or something like that, if you can't see your feet and the water's pretty cloudy, be cautious. But at the same time, as we were just talking about, that's not necessarily always a good guide. I mean, you can see your feet and you can see that with these microscopic organisms, you can still get sick when you think that it's very clean water. So you have to be a little cautious about that. But if you're near a river mouth, or if it's rained recently, or if there's big waves churning up the sand and that kind of thing, then I think those are the kind of cautionary things that I would use in addition to the E. coli numbers that are posted.
1: I think the posting's one thing, but I think the information that you just provided us is going to help a lot of people this summer and hopefully maybe even have some people avoid some E. coli situations. So thank you for this time, Doctor. I really appreciate the insight. And like I said, it couldn't have come at a better time.
16: Yeah, well, happy to help and see you at the beach.
1: My thanks to Dr. Thomas Edge. Okay, from dangerous water to potentially dangerous politics, I want to shift on Toronto for a second, where it has just come out in the last 24 hours that Stan Cho, an MPP within the province, has resigned. And he resigned over $16,000 in potential hotel improprieties. Let's get the latest from Global News Queen's Park reporter Colin DeMello.
17: It's an allowance for elected officials that was only meant to be used in extreme circumstances. But expense disclosures now reveal 20 members of the Ford government charged taxpayers more than $121,000 to stay in Toronto hotel rooms. That's despite the fact that they live within driving distance of Queen's Park.
18: There was no policy that ever said that it was okay to bill the taxpayer for luxury hotels on a whim. Problem wasn't the rule. The problem was that you were abusing the rule.
17: Tourism Minister Stan Cho is perhaps the most glaring example. Over the course of 3 years, he billed taxpayers $16,000 for overnight stays in Toronto hotels. But Cho lives just 6 kilometers away from the legislature. It's a perk not afforded to everyday Ontarians.
18: People who live in Mississauga, in Brampton, in Scarborough, in Willowdale even, they don't get free fancy hotels to go to their jobs. They commute.
17: But the Ford government is now looking to eliminate the benefit altogether. The progressive conservatives have asked the other opposition parties here at Queen's Park to support a motion that would do away with the special circumstance category for those Toronto accommodations. Parties are looking at this with some suspicion. They believe the government is trying to sweep the scandal under the rug. So they say their support comes with conditions. Meanwhile, the government says any MPP whose expenses don't meet the intent of the policies will repay them in full. It's unclear, though, how much of the $120,000 taxpayers will actually recoup. At Queen's Park, Colin DeMello, Global News.
1: You know, it isn't just a bad look. It actually smells like entitlement dressed up as policy. If that special circumstances clause was meant for snowstorms and true emergencies, then using it for routine hotel stays out near Queen's Park makes the whole thing look like a taxpayer-funded perk that nobody even challenged until the optics got ugly. And that is where yesterday's resignation of Stan Cho really matters. Because it doesn't just suggest one minister cross the line, it raises the more uncomfortable question about how many people around him knew this was happening and let it slide because it was politically convenient. Repaying the money is the easy part. The harder part is explaining why an exception was treated like a habit. And the Ford government now, as Colin says, wants to scrap the rule altogether, which is basically an admission that the system was loose enough to be abused. So the controversy isn't just that Cho used the clause, it's that the clause appears to have been written or tolerated in a way that made misuse almost inevitable. This is the kind of story that sticks because it hits a nerve with the public. It's public money, it's political judgment, and the sense that the rules are strict for everybody else. The resignation, to me, makes it worse, not better, because it turns a hotel expense story into a credibility problem for the entire Ford government. All right, let's take a very quick break. When we come back, Faye Lucas is going to stop by to talk about why more Canadians are buying now and paying later. I'm Rob Faye. This is Weekends, heard across the Chorus Radio Network.
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1: More Canadians are now using buy now and pay later for something as basic as groceries, a sign of just how much pressure households might be feeling. What does that say about affordability, consumer behavior, and the risks that people need to watch for when everyday essentials start getting split into installments? Let's help unpack that with Faye Lucas, the head of consumer trust at Coho. Faye, thank you for being with us today.
27: Yes, thanks for having me, Rob. We did a report looking at behavior, grocery spending behavior amongst our customers from May of last year to May of this year. And like you said, the things that really stood out for us is that people are spending more per month on groceries, about 5% more, and they're changing how they shop and also how they manage their money. So they're visiting discount grocery stores more often. They're going to the grocery store more often in general. And then they're also choosing credit products to help provide additional liquidity. And so what we found is that our pay later loan product, we saw more than a doubling in adoption over the same period, which is why we are suggesting that, yes, folks are struggling to meet these essential expenses and are needing to return to some credit options to facilitate that.
1: At what point does buy now, pay later stop being a convenience tool and it might even be a sign of financial stress?
27: I wouldn't say that it's, convenience versus stress. I think it is one of the tools that people are using to manage their money. Like it's certainly the case that people have been feeling inflation pressures, just like cost of living has been really tight. And as prices increase, we haven't seen a commensurate increase in income. Income has been relatively flat. And so, with that, people are looking to, like I said, they're going to visit discount grocery stores. They're going to be more intentional about where they're spending the money. They're cutting back on discretionary spend. And this is just one more tool that they can use. The way we've structured Pay Later, it's more of a it's a post-purchase as opposed to, hey, like this is how you can buy the thing that you may not otherwise have been able to afford. And it's after you've made the purchase, and say it was a necessary purchase that was more expensive, but you still need to eat, like buy groceries for the rest of the month. It doesn't mean that, buying your textbooks or your Metro Pass, at the beginning of the month doesn't mean that you can't buy the other things that you need for the rest of the month. And so it's more of a cash flow management and kind of sort of paycheck timing thing. And so I still see it being that, but I think, even little things like 5% more per month on groceries for our customer base, that was about $15 more per month. And in one of our earlier reports, we saw folks had maybe like $12 to $15 left over at each month. And so even that now is being squeezed. And so people are like, okay, now I do need to use additional tools to cover me.
1: Were you surprised when you saw your report that the pay later adoption for grocery purchases jumped 109% year over year?
27: Surprised? I mean, it is, yes, it is a market increase. I think the And it makes sense. It's not just groceries that have increased. I think there's been general inflationary pressures across the board. Gas has gotten really expensive too. And so were we surprised? No, I think it's the whole picture, right? It's that people are trying to use so many different behavioral changes to manage their expenses. Like I said, it's like they're not just visiting discount grocery stores more often, they're also just going more often. And so I don't know if that they are trying to, you know, buy less each time and not sort of pantry load, just sort of adjust in time, or maybe the price comparing to like different grocery stores. I'm not sure. Seeing this, you know, all of this additional behavior around like how can we just make our budget stretch further, I'm not necessarily surprised to see an increase in like one more tool to, you know, help the cash flow.
1: One thing that I noticed in your report is that people are adapting. Instead of them deciding, you know what, I just can't have it, they think they can, but they're being more particular about where they do their shopping, and they're not always going to premium retailers to get these things. I guess that's a good old Canadian ingenuity, isn't it?
27: Yeah, absolutely. Like people have been needing to adapt, how they shop, how they spend, like how they manage their money for a while. So, yes, absolutely. I think we saw an increase in how often folks were going to discount grocery stores, which was a lot more. The people going to premium stores like that remained relatively flat. I can't get it here for this price. It's like, where else can I get this? For sure.
1: I'm the same way. I find myself doing that a lot more than I thought I would. But you know what? And I'm not shy to do it. It's one of those things that you just got to do. I'm very curious to know about your Coho 10-year grocery giveaway. There's not a lot of people that put their money where their mouth is, but this campaign seems really intriguing. And there's still a couple of weeks to enter.
27: Yes, exactly. So our grocery giveaway, we're going to award one Canadian household $500 per month towards groceries for the next 10 years. And that was really prompted by the trends we were seeing in our customer base. So as we saw them adapting to increasing food prices, like we said, more trips to grocery stores, choosing discount grocers, using pay later loans to manage cash flow, this was really our way to support households in this essential expense. And we know it's unavoidable. So this is one way that, like you said, we can, you know, put our money where our mouth is.
1: And if all you got to do is download the Coho app, it's available on any mobile device. That is Koho. You know, Faye, I got to say, it's one of those things where I've had many a conversation about these, and a lot of people will talk about the problems. You're in the business of trust, consumer trust, which it sometimes could be the hardest trust to earn. What are you noticing about this gap? Like, what's one thing that stands out to you? I mean, we've talked about repayment plans and all the things that surround it, but what's one thing right now that you think can help people bridge the gap?
27: I think it is what we're already seeing people doing, and it's more of that, just being really intentional about managing your money. We see our customer base opening the app more frequently, or people are like really keeping an eye on things. It's tiny, behaviors. We have a feature in the app called Roundups, where you can kind of put it on autopilot. Every single transaction you make can be rounded to the nearest dollar, you know, and that extra few or the nearest $2 or whatever it is. And that extra little bit just gets, shoved over to something called Vault. And then it's locked there as savings. And then when you need that extra $10, $15 or $90, if you got a parking ticket, what have you, it's just there and it's available. And it's these little tweaks that can really help folks.
1: I appreciate the conversation today. I know you guys are doing good things over at Coho, and I think your heart's in the right place. If people want to get more information on how they can enter and just more information on what you guys do, where can we find you?
27: Yeah, that's just that way you said. So it's koho.ca. Everything's there. And it's my pleasure to speak with you today.
1: Appreciate your time, Faye. Let's do this again soon.
27: Okay. Thanks so much, Rob.
1: You know, as I was having that conversation with Faye, I was thinking if there was any way at all to avoid those payday loan establishments, do it. These places are built to solve an immediate cash problem, and they often do it at a price that, to me, is far too steep. The appeal is obvious. You get the quick approval. There's very little paperwork. The money's in your hands fast. But the cost of that speed is what makes payday loans so dangerous. Now, I want to get into some of the data on this to try to back up my thought. In Canada, the cost of a payday loan is usually capped by the province, but the effective borrowing cost is ridiculously high. A common rule of thumb is think about $15 to $17 per $100 borrowed for a two-week loan. So on a $500 loan, that is $70 to $85 that you have to repay in addition to the $500 for just 2 weeks. And the repayment can quickly snowball if it isn't paid back on time. That's why payday loans are often described as one of the most expensive forms of credit available to any consumer in Canada. And the real problem is how easily they turn into a borrowing cycle. Person takes out a loan to cover a gap until payday. All right, so you got your quick fix. But when the repayment is due, that's usually not enough left over to manage your regular bills. So you borrow again, and you often cover off the first loan, and suddenly the loan becomes a part of the next crisis. If there's any other option, like negotiating with a creditor or asking for a payment plan or even using a credit union or getting help from a community agency, that is almost always the better move because the speed's going to be tempting. There's no doubt about it, but the long-term cost is usually far worse than the short-term relief. All right, we'll take a real quick break here. When we come back, Dr. Richard Lachlan's going to talk to us about why landline telephones are making a resurgence. We'll get to that conversation next.
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1: Welcome back to Weekends, heard across the Chorus Radio Network. Well, sometimes it's the stuff that's the oldest that ends up coming out the best. And there's a lot of people right now that are saying, you know what? Maybe it's time we go back to using landline phones. And when I saw this headline, I was like, damn right, we should be going back to landlines. But again, just showing the reason that I have grays in my hair. I wanted to talk about this with Dr. Richard Lockman. He's digital media professor out at Toronto Metropolitan University's RTA School of Media. Richard, welcome to the program.
3: Thanks for having me.
1: Well, why are some families choosing to bring landlines back instead of relying solely on the smartphone like so many of us do these days?
3: Yeah, I think it's actually, there's a few pressures. One, it's families. One, it's young people themselves sometimes, very interestingly, who maybe never grew up with this. But really what we're finding is we've been living with smartphones for a while now. We've been living with digital technology designed to grab our attention and hold it. Because these technologies are designed to, they make money the longer we're on them. So sure, my phone in my pocket makes phone calls, but it also, because it has everything else, advertising driven everything else, it's designed in a way where I pick up the phone to do one thing, and then I'm doing another thing because I see a notification, and then a message comes in, and I just need to look up this one thing, and it's 20 minutes later, and I forgot the first thing I did. The smartphone is not a single purpose device, and that's great. You know, I can pay this amount of money and then I can do everything from one place. But at the same time, my life then becomes a series of interruptions, a series of moving from one thing. And then instead of deliberately choosing what I want to do next, I feel like I slip and slide in. And I'm sure listeners are familiar with this. It's suddenly far later than you thought and you've neglected the thing you started for. So landlines represent a way to maybe just do one thing at a time.
1: See, when I thought we were going to have this conversation, the word that kept popping up was nostalgia. It sounds like it might be more about people trying to regain control over their time and attention.
3: I think there's a little nostalgia in there, but that's because, frankly, style and fashion go hand in hand with new products or return to products, right? It is some of why we were interested a little bit, but I don't think the only reason people are listening to LP records is nostalgia. There's a lot of that. It's beautiful. It's stylish. But also, my kids tell me they like listening to something and then getting up and noticing when an album's done and flipping it, as opposed to a stream on Spotify that just goes next, next, next, next, next. They're appreciating noticing time passing, listening to an album that was composed together. Some of that is the actual functionality of the thing itself. And I think landlines meet both of these. People really are starting to have a little bit more critique of not just doing what the phone wants me to do, but doing what I want me to do.
1: So I remember back when I was a kid and we had a landline, I'd be talking to this girl that I had a crush on. Then all of a sudden my dad would pick up the phone and wreck my flow because he too needed the landline. It was an imperfect, let's just say it wasn't perfect. But at the same time, when we go backwards, obviously there's things that we've learned in time. Are we going to be able to have a dedicated landline? Because that to me would be a really big selling feature.
3: Yeah. So there's maybe two things. So one is I'm seeing products around that take some of the ideas of an older product and modernize it. So you can buy phones now that have some features of, you know, they're still running on digital technology. They still maybe do voice and you know, maybe sync your contacts, but it is just a phone. I'm seeing single player, like MP3 players that are only music players, but they have nice color screens. They don't run like a Sony Walkman does, even though it's a single purpose audio playing device. I'm seeing dumb phones, and that people sometimes have been buying old flip phones and trying to give them to the kids or use them themselves. And that can be hard because then you can't run Google Maps as well as make a phone call. Maybe I only want to do those two things. So now there are new products that do that. They don't run a million apps. They don't have a million notifications, but they're modern enough to run a few productivity apps that you can still run Google Maps. Maybe you can still do your text messaging, but they're not going to run a game. They're not going to run social media. They're not going to, you know, run this app you just heard about. So it's possible to do a little of each there with some of these new products.
1: Dr. Richard Lockman is a digital media professor at Toronto Metropolitan University's RTA School of Media, joining us here on Weekends, heard across the Chorus Radio Network. I can't imagine that these big conglomerates are going to want us going back to landlines like the Telus's and the Rogers of the world, because, again, the monthly fee that they're getting off our smartphones is kind of their bread and butter. Is there a market for this? Do you think some of the big powers are going to want this?
3: You have to worry, of course, about incumbents in power, and they make money through a certain path. A little bit of this is the innovator's dilemma. If there's a new market, it's what this is called. If you make your money through one stream, like advertising or data, or selling as much time, getting me, you know, I want to charge this much for a smartphone and this much, very expensive, for my data plan, then I want users to feel like they're getting their money's worth, so they have to consume a lot of data. Mm. Switching to a phone or a new device, of course, the company can't move into that new space or can't reclaim that space. It's very hard for them because they'd be giving up revenue. So what we're seeing is smaller product makers, smaller product designs. Maybe it just runs on Wi-Fi. That sometimes I'm getting, you know, maybe a data chip from Rogers, but Rogers isn't selling this to me. I'm ordering it directly from a startup. Because the startup doesn't have the same handcuffs. The startup says, I'm going to just sell you a device. Their model might be to empower a user. Some of the big conglomerates, their money in making is to distract a user or to make me, you know, consume as much as possible. So I think we may see some new entrants, not on the data telecom side, but certainly in the product device side, because of user demand. It's small, but it's actually not just families and it's not just people you're in my age. There are a fair number of Gen Z young people making these choices. There was recently in New York City, there was a Summer of LUD, named after like Luddites, anti-technology, and it's cute and it's twee and there's music, but there are also people sharing, how do I get off, you know, a little digital detox? And it's not everything. It's not forever. It's saying maybe I want to, how do I get to put my smartphone down at the along with my keys when I come in, and I'll pick it up later, but I'm going to have dinner with my loved one. I'm going to maybe not check it at the playground when I'm watching my kid. And for young people, it's maybe I'm going to actually seek out a few moments for in-person communication and connection and not be at a date texting and scrolling the entire time, because I'm realizing I don't feel good when I do that. So there really are people paying a little more attention to how they feel and then making some product choices. Or, you know, people do things as simple as turning off color on your smartphone. They turn it grayscale. And then it's just a little less noisy, a little less attractive. And that gives me a little more control.
1: Landlines, to me, used to have the best sound quality. And I know that no matter what you do when it comes to your cell phones, there was nothing that had a more robust, deep-bodied sound than a landline. And you just knew you were good for it. As a radio guy, it mattered a lot to me. Is that a part of the appeal as well, is getting better quality sound?
3: Yeah, interesting. You know, you remember that you can hear a pin drop ad from the, you know. I don't know that I'm hearing it in terms of audio quality. Unfortunately, we get used to bad things over time. I know someone who did a study with his students every year. He was a music prof, and he would play them, you know, high quality audio on an incredible record player, incredible, you know, digital music, but with great speakers. And then every year he would play them an MP3 as well, you know, with the music we're used to hearing. And over time, he found people grew to prefer the MP3 year over year because they just were used to it, even though it's tinny and it's not as good quality. So unfortunately, sometimes we get used to things sounding the way they're used to sounding. I agree with you. The landlines rarely go down. So the old phone system, you know, your cell network goes down, not all the time, but it goes down with some frequency. People, I know emergency use, they used to make electric devices that plug into the phone line and take a little bit of current for an emergency radio, emergency flashlight, because the phone line almost never goes down. It's not true in this day and age, but our landlines are still going to run on digital technology. But I agree with you. There are features that maybe we can't have, bigger buttons, maybe design so that everyone doesn't have a blank plastic rectangle as the only device. Phones can maybe be a design feature, and I would love to see this. Yeah, and they're already. You're seeing some products that are designed with a little more fun.
1: Richard, I enjoyed this conversation immensely. Thank you for taking me down memory lane and also letting me know the pros and cons of both. Let's do this again.
3: That's great. You got to call me on a landline next time.
1: I promise I will. Man, putting a landline back in the house would kind of feel like a tiny time machine, wouldn't it? There's something really weird about it, but wonderfully weird. You wouldn't just answer a call. You would commit to it back in the days. You'd stand still for it. You'd wait for it. You'd actually talk without swiping or muting or escaping to another app. That single-purpose simplicity, as he mentions, is a big part of the nostalgia that people associate with landlines. And honestly, there is a charm there. The cordless freedom is gone, but the feeling is back. You're not just making a phone call. You're still twirling that imaginary cord in your head and remembering when the whole house knew that you were on the line. The day's top stories are coming up next. I'm Rob Fay. Good morning, Canada. You're listening to Weekends, heard across the Chorus Radio Network.
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14: This update from the Canadian Press. Ontario's Natural Resources Minister says a wildfire that quickly engulfed remote Ojibwe community Collins Bay in northwestern Ontario was only spotted when it was already at the community's doorstep. Today, Mike Harris will join Premier Doug Ford in a planned visit to the Thunder Bay area where evacuees fled wildfires. Nearly 200 are active across the province. The out-of-control Ainslie Creek wildfire north of Boston Bar in British Columbia has destroyed at least seven buildings, including four homes or seasonal cabins. An official with the Fraser Valley Regional District said yesterday there's been a spike in wildfire activity in the province that has also included an evacuation order in the Cariboo region. And finally, the Canadian Cancer Society is applauding certification of a national class action against e-cigarette maker Juuls. The Cancer Society says the lawsuit is an important step in holding companies accountable for alleged misleading marketing of vaping products. From the Canadian Press, I'm Don Mitchell.
15: Hey there, good Saturday morning to you. Let's find out what is happening right now with your weekend activity update. Glenn, what do you have for us?
16: Hey, good morning, Rob. Well, how about this for our weekend? I'll sum it up. It's the good, the bad, and the ugly. It's going to be a rainy day today, but more important than a concern, the smoke is back. And you know what? It's heavy in some areas. Kind of gloomy, I must admit. And talking to Ganesh, our producer, it's gloomy downtown as well. They talk about rain around 9 o'clock. Now, it's another orange warning, so if you have any respiratory concerns at all, stay indoors, and you won't hear that from me any other time, because rain or shine, I always say get out and enjoy some fantastic events in our city, because organizers and volunteers who don't get paid, by the way, have put in hours of planning to make our summer weekend special. So keep that in mind. Well, your 640 forecast, scattered showers today with a high of 29, a low of 20, so that's pretty comfortable. But for tomorrow, this is the good news. Sunshine and 25. By the way, made some calls through Cottage Country for today. Muskoka, heavy rain today. Scattered showers for Collingwood and Kawartha, but it will be warm. A high of 27 tomorrow. Yep, sunshine as well. Okay, as for events, how about we look at the Beaches Jazz Festival? It continues, one of the largest and longest-running jazz festivals in North America. Now, this weekend, it's at Woodbine Park, the last weekend, by the way, featuring diverse musical acts, food trucks, vendors, beer garden, and great sounds of smooth jazz. It starts at 1 o'clock. It goes to 8:30. The festival, by the way, runs through the 26th. Bloor Street is always busy, but extra busy this weekend with Big on Bloor. It's Bloordale's Festival of Arts and Culture. It's car-free, so you can walk around the Bloordale Village, and it's really cool with neighborhood streets, the side streets turned into public art installations, interactive, immersive, along with live performances. This year's theme, by the way, ceremony, inspired by multicultural wedding traditions. They say not just a spectator, but a wedding guest. It runs from noon to 12 today through tomorrow. Food festivals are hot this weekend. Nathan Phillips Square has Taste of Vietnam with Global Vietnam Spirit, mesmerizing performances, authentic cuisine, and plenty more. Today only from 11 to 11. Indonesian Fest also takes place today only. That's at Sankova Square. We'll get back into the Toronto Square again, but it's Sankova Square for now. Also free showcasing the richness and diversity of Indonesian culture. Now, over 30 food booths, so that's pretty cool. Signature dishes and demonstrations. It runs from noon to 8. Rib Fests are busy this weekend as well. I'll give you one for example. Richmond Hill at Richmond Hill Green Sports Complex. And Brazil Fest continues at Earls Court Park. That's really cool as well. And just a reminder, this is the last weekend for Summerlicious. Over 200 of Toronto's finest restaurants have put on quite a deal, by the way. Three-course pre-fixed meals, lunch $20 to $55, dinner $35 to $75. That's pretty good in itself. And that's it for now. Back next hour with Asian Night Market. I just love this. It's in Mississauga and vibrant Brampton Festival. Have yourself a great weekend. Glenn Crider for 640 Toronto. Now back to you, Rob.
15: Glenn, I appreciate it. Sounds like a solid lineup for the weekend. All right, stay with us. 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
15: All right, welcome back to the program. Glad to have you along for the ride. It is 5 a.m. in Vancouver, 8:04 in Toronto. If you're splitting hairs, I'm Rob Fay, be here with you for the next couple of hours. Well, I mean, what else can you talk about right now? We can get into policy over at Parliament Hill. We can do all kinds of stuff across this country, but you know, wildfire smoke has become one of those issues that doesn't stay where it starts. And it is now dipping its toe across the border. Well, hell, it's kicked the door down. It hasn't just dipped its toe at this point. But it's what a lot of people on the East Coast are talking about today. And now the States is in on it. It's affecting millions of Americans as well as Canadians with air quality alerts that are stretching across the entire Midwest, the Northeast, and the Mid-Atlantic. And this is where it gets real for everyday life. Because when the air gets bad, it's not just a nuisance. It hits the kids, it hits the seniors, and I mean, gosh, I have asthma. It's been problematic for me. You get the heart, the lungs, and it can especially hit hard for those who battle with those respiratory issues. But that means people are being told to stay inside, of course, when they can. Keep the windows shut, run the old air filters if you got them, and take outdoor exercise or work seriously. So that's for you and me. That's our job, right? Well, how about this? Think about being in the World Cup final. Think about that stage, the drama, the noise, the energy. Not whether the air itself is going to be the problem. That seems to be the third team that could be on the pitch this coming weekend. You got England and France. And then, of course, tomorrow, you've got the big dogs, Argentina and Spain, vying to see who the top team in the world is. But that's where we're at right now. The build-up to Sunday's FIFA World Cup final in the New York, New Jersey area has been clouded literally by wildfire smoke that has drifted in from our fine country, not solely from our country, but primarily from our country. And it's raised a

Outdoor exertion and stay indoors when possible. This is a kick in the knee for all those people that traveled in around the world, the Spaniards, the Argentinians, the English, the French, and anybody else that wants to just be a part of the action. I mean, think of Toronto, think of Vancouver, and all those people out on the streets, enjoying the town, whooping it up, spending their tourism dollar in all of these cities because of the beautiful weather outside. And you can dabble with the rain. If it's sunny, you can slap on the sunscreen, but the haze and the smoke is definitely an issue. And it's going to hurt the economy as far as this upcoming weekend, where everybody thought they were going to get fat, they were going to get paid. And there is a tension here because this is an open air stadium. There's no roof to shield the players or fans from whatever conditions are in the air that day. So if the smoke lingers, it doesn't just create a hazy backdrop for TV. It's going to affect breathing and endurance and visibility and the experience for those more than 80,000 people in the stands. Now, for athletes, especially at the highest level, that matters. And what makes the story even bigger than soccer is that it's another reminder of how this wildfire smoke has become a continental problem. And honestly, there's something a little unsettling about that. A World Cup final is supposed to be a celebration. It's a release valve for the planet. Instead, we're talking about matter in the air, health alerts, and whether a cold front can actually rescue the atmosphere in time. This is no longer a sports story, guys. This is a snapshot of how climate and public safety are increasingly colliding with everyday life. Now, I will say this, and I will save the Donald Trump rhetoric for another segment, maybe in the next hour. But there is always going to be noise coming from the U.S. when something like this happens. Don't be surprised. I mean, sometimes it's fair and sometimes it isn't. Sometimes it's just people talking because they have a microphone and an opinion. But Canadians don't need to get caught up in this. This is not the moment to be distracted by what Americans are saying about us. This is the moment to focus on the people and the communities that actually need our help. And the men and women who are out there fighting these fires and trying to protect lives in many communities across, for example, Ontario. That's the real story here. Because we've got crews right now this morning as you're driving around with your first cup of coffee. Maybe you're picking the sand out of your eyes and stretching out your arms for the first time today. But yet, as we're doing that, firefighters, first responders, Indigenous fire teams, volunteers, local officials, families, all trying to hold things together in place as their communities have been turned upside down. And that's where the attention belongs, not on the noise or the orange criticism, not on the back and forth. It's on the people that are doing the hard work right now. And it should be on the people who need our support right now. And if you really think about it, this is usually where we're at our best. We don't do well when we start looking over our shoulder and wondering what somebody else thinks of us. We do well when we show up for each other. When a community needs evacuation support or when somebody's lost a home. Neighbors help neighbors and communities step up. And they are right now. And maybe it doesn't get enough airplay, but it should. So yeah, there's going to be some loud opinions coming from south of the border. That's kind of standard fare at this point. That's fine. Let them talk. I think Canadians should stay focused on the work that is in front of us right now. You've got displaced families, and we got to make sure they get the resources where they need to go. Doug Ford, Premier of Ontario, has called on Ottawa. He has said, listen, we need some help. And Ottawa should oblige if they haven't already. And if they have already, they should probably help more. Because at the end of the day, the communities in this province and across this country right now, speaking of Ontario and the rest of Canada, we're the ones that are carrying the heaviest of burdens. And don't think that Ontario is the only ticket in town right now. British Columbia has had a brutal week when it comes to forest fires. They're asking for backup. They're asking for equipment, for coordination, for patience, for support. And the rest of us have to understand that that is bigger than any of the chatter of the day. It's about safety and resilience, and it's about making sure that nobody is left to face it alone. So the message is simple, guys. Let's just tune out the noise and tune into the need and stand behind the people that are doing the real work, because that is the Canadian response, and that is what matters right now.
I was in Toronto earlier.

0: earlier this week, helping out Greg Brady with Toronto Today. And I can tell you this, the smoke is real talk. And the problem here, and talking with a few people now that I'm back on the West Coast, the problem here is we're getting used to it. The problem here is that in reality, this is not the first summer it's happened. We're a decade. We're 15 years in. And for everything that Donald Trump said that made your eyes roll, the one thing I will say is he's not wrong about how Canada as a country has managed its forest line, has not been able to invest enough in making sure that when the dry, tinder dry summers come along, that our communities are prepared, and they're not. And I will say this, it's going to take, and I've listened to some of the best experts in the country talk about this week. This is not a quick fix. This is an investment. It's an investment in our future. So without me getting on my soapbox for the whole segment here, what I can say with absolute certainty is whether you're a believer in climate change or whether you're not, the proof is in the air right now. And this just isn't Thor throwing a couple of lightning bolts down or Johnny Plaid Shirt throwing a couple of cigarettes out of his truck into the tinder dry conditions. It's all of the above. It's human made. It's nature made. But the problem is we've got a stage that is dry. And it hasn't been taken care of for forever. Let's just call it what it is. So now that the world is changing, we've got to make the adjustment, and Ottawa is going to have to dig deep, find a couple of those pennies amongst the lint in the pocket, pull them out, and give it to Canadians who can try over the next 10, 15 years to make sure that the next generation isn't dealing with the same stuff that we've dealt with over the last couple of years. And it's getting worse. It's not getting better, guys. Love to hear from you on social media. Hit me up. I'm live, local, interactive right now. Hit me up at Rob Fay, R-O-B, F as in Frank, A-I. All right, we'll take a quick break here. When we come back, Ruthie Bloom is going to stop by, senior contributing editor with the Jewish News Syndicate. We're going to break down the U.S.-Iran deal and why it just continues to break down over and over again. I'm Rob Fay, back with that conversation after this.
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1: Welcome back to the program. Well, there is a fine line between diplomacy and confrontation. And right now we've got U.S. and Iran in a stare down again, and the bullets and the bombs are flying. I'm Rob Fay. Welcome back to the program. Glad to have you along for the ride here on a Saturday morning, the 18th day of July. The conversation needs to continue. Ruthie Bloom is a senior contributing editor with the Jewish News Syndicate, kind enough to join me bright and early. Ruthie, welcome to the program.
2: Thank you so much for having me.
1: Well, what, in your estimation, does this latest breakdown in the U.S.-Iran deal and their negotiations actually tell us about where both sides are at right now?
2: Okay, well, what it tells us, we know where the Islamic Republic is, and I don't like to call them both sides because we have an issue here of right and wrong. Okay, not everything is equal. The Islamic Republic had no intention of keeping and never has kept any deal it signed. The Memorandum of Understanding is no exception. In fact, that MOU was so heavily one-sided in Iran's favor that it was perhaps surprising to people in the West that even that it couldn't observe. And that is to say that it was given the chance just to open the Strait of Hormuz and given 60 days. That's another long, that's 2 months of more of a ceasefire in order to so-called negotiate the a future deal in which it gives up its nuclear program. And it couldn't even for 5 minutes keep up that end of the deal. Firing on ships in the Strait, firing now on all the Gulf states. Now, interesting, it hasn't fired on Israel because it knows what fate awaits it if it would dare to do that.
1: What do you think is driving Iran's position at this point? Is it regime survival? Is it regional strategy, internal politics? I mean, what do you see from your perspective?
2: Well, for certain, it's regime survival, because one thing it knows is that it's enough for it to survive, for there to be a remnant, and for it to control its population, continue to execute people in the opposition, etc. Because you understand, this is an ideological, it's a revolutionary regime, it's ideological, it believes in global jihad. This isn't just a question of two states negotiating a deal where both sides give a little and then they come to an arrangement. That's not the ideology of the Islamic Republic.
1: And how much pressure do you think the U.S. is feeling right now, you know, to keep this diplomatic track alive, even if those odds of success are pretty low?
2: Well, it depends from whom. We know that the American people really are hoping not to have any to go to war. They don't. Americans have never liked to go to war. Nobody does, by the way. I know that Americans were not given enough, I think, of an explanation by the White House of why this war is so crucial. And so some Americans don't get it, and they fear that it's going to be another so-called forever war, like in Iraq and Afghanistan, with boots on the ground. That is not what's happening. If any boots are going to be in the ground, it's going to be Israeli boots. But I think the main thing here is that inside the administration in Washington, you have basically two camps, and those are the camps, those who believe, and I would say that's more led by Vice President J.D. Vance and the negotiating team, Steve Witkoff and Jared Kushner, who believe in negotiating, who believe that there's a chance. You just sit down at the table, sit down at the table. And then you have the other side, and that is Secretary of War Pete Hegseth, Secretary of State Marco Rubio, and others who say there's no way to get these people to surrender without more military force, because when you give them an inch, all they do is attack militarily.
1: Ruthie, you wrote a column just the other day about J.D. Vance continues to show us who he is. And I'd love for our listeners to just maybe get a little dusting of what that article was from your opinion, because I thought it was a really interesting and in-depth assessment of the vice president, a person who obviously is a high ranking person within the U.S. government, but a person that maybe a lot of people don't know.
2: Right. Well, the reason I wrote that about J.D. Vance keeps showing us who he is that he gave a 3-hour interview to Joe Rogan on his lengthy podcast. And anybody who could tolerate listening to 3 hours of any podcast deserves a medal, right? I mean, even if it's a great podcast, that's very, very long. So, and what happened was when the podcast was uploaded, people listened to it, or they listened to the part, especially about Israel and the war, and got very, very furious. People, I say, pro-Israel, people, Israelis who are pro-Trump, for example. Again, we're not talking about Democrats who anyway can't stand any of the Republicans. I'm talking about pro-Trump Republicans and Jews who are pro-Trump went ballistic, no pun intended, or maybe intended, I don't know. they went ballistic because they acted as though Vance was saying something horrific, when in fact, this has been pretty much his line all along. First of all, he opposed the war. I think even Trump acknowledged that at some point. He said, yeah, J.D. Vance was never gung-ho on this war. And also, J.D. Vance is far more critical of Israel in general as an ally of the United States than, for example, Marco Rubio. And he, in this podcast, he was voicing conspiracy theories about Israel. And one of them in particular is that Israel hired a PR firm headed by someone who used to be President Trump's digital campaign manager, I think in 2016. And that person started a PR firm. And Israel, in order to combat the explosion of online anti-Semitism run by bots and everything, but very well funded, hired this firm to combat that. And an article in Time magazine was making it sound nefarious, like there's this plot by the Israeli government to infiltrate the United States to influence the Trump administration about the war. It wasn't nefarious. It wasn't covert. It was very above board. It was all legal and ethical. And what happened was that J.D. Vance said, a friend sent me this article in Time, and really, you should read it. And then he began to mouth that same conspiracy theory and treat Israel in his, I mean, verbally, saying that Israel is almost like any other of our allies. And he mentioned, you know, Qatar and everything. So, as I said, but really, we didn't have to be surprised because this is not really new. And that is why I quoted Maya Angelou, the poet, again, I don't like to because she was a radical leftist and all that, about saying, you know, when somebody shows you they are, believe them the first time. That's usually used in relation, very often, about relationships, men and women. If someone shows you who he is the first time, believe him. And so that was really the point of my article, is that the sort of outrage at what he said maybe was slightly misplaced. Also, I believe that this indicates to me that he believes that Republicans are more leaning toward the, I would say, Tucker Carlson wing, although Tucker Carlson announced that he's no longer a Republican, but, you know, the far right, the Groypers, that he believes he needs to court them in order to win the nomination for president when there are primaries for the presidential election. And he's being pitted against Rubio. It seems that Trump is testing both of them simultaneously to see which of them comes out on top.
1: Yeah, it feels like a vetting in the progress. You can find Ruthie's article at jns.org. That is Jewish News Syndicate. Ruthie, what a pleasure to meet you. I'm glad we finally had the chance to talk again.
2: Well, thank you so much. Anytime.
1: All right. Ruthie Bloom joining us here on Weekends Heard Across the Course Radio Network. We started with the U.S.-Iran deal, but yeah, there was definitely a conversation to be had around that Joe Rogan podcast featuring the Vice President of the United States, J.D. Vance. There were some interesting opinions that came from it. All right. We'll take a break here. 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
6: Bags are in the car. 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
7: 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Rain stays north of us all weekend. UV's perfect Saturday. Bug index is low Sunday morning.
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1: Man, I used to dominate to that song when I was in high school. Bobby Brown back in the day. Cream of the crop. I'm Rob Fay. Welcome back to Weekends, heard across the Chorus Radio Network. Hey, I got a question for you bright and early on a Saturday morning. If you were taking a taxpayer-funded bailout, would you still be giving your managers and executives bonuses? I mean, to me, that doesn't make a whole lot of sense, but Canada Post right now is in the crosshairs of the Canadian Taxpayers Federation for doing exactly that. I'm joined by Franco Terrazano, kind enough to join me bright and early on a Saturday. Franco, what's going on with our Canada Post these days?
2: Oh, man. Hey, happy to be on the show. But look, this is absolutely crazy. So what's going on is a complete lack of respect for taxpayers' money. Let me tell you, okay? So in 2025, okay, so last year, Canada Post, they lost almost $1.6 billion. They went cap in hand to the government. They got a $1 billion taxpayer-funded bailout. And then after all that, its managers and its executives showered themselves in almost $31 million in bonuses. Like, I can't believe I have to say this out loud, but if your corporation is doing so bad that you need a bailout from taxpayers, your managers and executives should probably be getting pink slips, not bonuses.
1: Well, Canada Post has actually pushed back on this. They actually said to CTV News that this $30.8 million is part of an existing compensation program funded from the corporation's own revenues, not the federal bridge funding that it's received. That to me is like taking one out of the right pocket, but blaming the left.
2: Yeah, it's look, I almost feel bad for Canada Post PR team, right? That they have to clean up this mess now. I mean, like, come on. First of all, you get $1 billion from taxpayers through a bailout, regardless of, you know, what money pocket you're taking it out of. That's wrong, okay? But also, it's not like that's the only place that Canada Post is getting money from taxpayers, right? You look at the main estimates, the government's main spending plan, they got another $22 million. Right. So it's not just the bailout money. And folks, let me go one step further. OK, because we're talking about last year where they lost $1.6 billion and they took a bailout. That's not the first time that Canada Post has lost money. Right. They've lost money for 8 consecutive years. Their total losses is about $5 billion. And not only did they get a bailout in 2025, but in 2026, this year, the year after they got their first bailout, the government announced up to another $1 billion for Canada Post, right? So they're out there spinning, trying to clean up their mess. But what Canada Post should be doing, like, quite frankly, is they should come out, they should apologize, they should say, we shouldn't have done this, and we're going to end the bonuses.
1: Great in theory, right, Franco? But, you know, the Canadian Union of Postal Workers issued a statement this week as well, and they drew a pretty direct line between management payments and the concessions that their workers are facing at the bargaining table. This is a really bad optic.
2: It's bad optics, and also it's just wrong. Right. So, like, let's look at the field right now. Right. Let's look at the play of field. So you have the taxpayers who are against this. You have the unionized workers who have come out swinging against this, and, you know, good for them for calling out the management and executive class. So everyone is against this, except for the managers and the executives at Canada Post that just finished showering themselves with bonuses. Okay, so if Canada Post isn't willing to do the right thing, to apologize, to say, okay, we're no more bonuses because we are hemorrhaging money, we're taking a bailout from taxpayers, and really that's plural, bailouts. If they're not willing to do the right thing, then we need the federal government to step in, right? We need Prime Minister Mark Carney to step in. We need cabinet ministers to step in and say, folks, you know, enough is enough. We're sorry Canada Post executive team isn't doing the right thing, but we're going to put an end to the bonuses.
1: They're not the only Crown Corporation that is handing out bonuses, though. I mean, you think of the CMHC, they paid out $31.7 million. That's the Canada Mortgage and Housing Corporation. Via Rail handed out over $10 million in bonuses. So to me, this is a bigger problem because we're talking about taxpayers right now with multiple Crown Corporations that are still not afraid to pay the big dogs at the top.
2: Yeah, I'm so glad you brought that up. And you know what? I agree with you that this is the bigger issue, right? Is this sense of government entitlement culture in Ottawa and across the federal Crown corporations. You mentioned a couple of these Crown corporations. Let me also just talk about the broader federal government, right? So every single year, you see about 90% of its executives take bonuses. Okay. But every single year, government departments barely meet half of their own performance targets. The last year where data is available, they met 54% of their own performance targets, and the executives took about $201 million in bonuses, right? So like, think about how crazy this is, right? You write your own tests, you barely get a D minus, bonus check, right? Mm-hmm. This is, it's getting crazy. Let me bring up one other Crown Corporation. You mentioned Via Rail losing hundreds of millions a year bonuses. You mentioned Canada Mortgage and Housing Corporations. Canadians can't afford homes. They take bonuses. But then there's also Alto, the Crown Corporation overseeing the government's high-speed rail. Well, they haven't laid a single meter of track. They don't even know the exact route for their train. Meanwhile, every single one of his executives took a bonus. And the average bonus for those executives was, you know, just over $68,000. So this is a real problem.
1: Okay, Franco, I'm going to ask you this question. I'm going to play the devil's advocate. By the way, Franco Terrazano is the federal director of the Canadian Taxpayers Federation, joining us here on Weekends Heard Across the Chorus Radio Network. I do have to play the devil's advocate.
2: Yeah.
1: If you don't pay the bonus, you don't get the quality at the top. Would that be a fair conversation?
2: This is actually the argument that Canada Post is making, right? Talking about retention. And I'm over here like, wait, you want to retain these employees? Like, what? Like, what are you talking about? Guys, you lost almost $1.6 billion last year, right? This is 8 consecutive years of losses. And you're like, we need bonuses to retain these employees? Huh? No, you need to be handing out pink slips so you stop losing money and relying on taxpayer bailouts. Like, come on. You know, and it's not just Canada Post over here, right? Like, I know you're playing devil's advocate. I love it. Like, but this is crazy. And you know, I mentioned the broader government executive problem. Huh? You're paying out bonuses. You want to retain employees that are getting D minuses? How about we actually create some good incentives, right? Be like, hey, you want a bonus? You better do better than getting 54% of your own performance targets.
1: Okay, so we're focusing on Canada Post, obviously. I mean, they're taking it over the chin on this segment, but we should be focusing on Ottawa, should we not? Like, at what point does somebody come out and say, listen, that performance isn't going to justify us just bailing you out, not just in 2025, but here's another billion for 2026. Like, where do you actually point the finger when it comes to Ottawa?
2: Yeah, no. I love it. I love this conversation. You're absolutely right, because at the end of the day, right, who are our elected representatives, right? Who at the end of the day should ultimate responsibility fall on? And that is the MPs that we send to Ottawa. And really, it's the cabinet of the government. So ministers and, you know, the head of government, the Prime Minister of Canada, right? And because they are the ones who are elected to protect the public purse, so to speak. Right. And let's look at the financial situation we're in. It's not good, to say the least, right? More than $1 trillion in debt. You've had the Prime Minister of Canada who said that, you know, we've got to cut spending. Okay, well, if the bureaucracy is consuming half of the government's day-to-day spending, if we're more than $1 trillion in debt, if the Prime Minister himself has said we have to cut spending, if all of these departments and Crown corporations are failing and yet handing out bonuses, then my first thing that I got to say is like, well, aren't these bonuses, shouldn't they be the first thing on the chopping block? Like, why are we still having this conversation? That should be the first thing to go.
1: You're not wrong, Franco. And I love the passionate conversation every time that you come on. And it's just one of those things where at some point, somebody's got to turn off the tap. But the question will always be, do you blame the teenager for asking for the money to go to the movie? Or do you blame the dad for just giving it to him? And that's the conversation.
2: I think you blame the parent, but I think sometimes you got to, you know, sit down the teenager as well.
1: Agreed. I think that's a great way to summarize that analogy. Franco, you're welcome back anytime. Thanks for the conversation this morning.
2: Hey, I appreciate you. Thank you so much.
1: All right. Franco Terrazano is the federal director with the Canadian Taxpayers Federation. I would love to hear from you on this, because there's some people out there that think that Canada Post is a borderline essential service, that you got to be able to get stuff from A to B, right? Or at least that's how it used to be in the old days. But if they're taking out billion-dollar loans or just, you know, bailouts, for lack of a better phrase, from the federal government, at what point do you turn off the tap? At what point do you sit down and say, listen, if we're going to give you this money, it cannot go to your executives. And if you lose them because you can't pay them those bonuses, then c'est la vie, as they say in La Belle Provence. All right, we'll take a quick break here. When we come back, how you can avoid cold water shock on these really warm summer days. It's a thing, and we'll tell you about it next.
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1: There is no doubt whether you're in Toronto or Winnipeg, Edmonton, Calgary, London, Vancouver, we're dealing with the heat right now. It has been one of the hottest weeks of the year, to say the least. And all of us would love to just jump in a pool, but there is a challenge with going from hot to cold very fast. So I've got Brian Thwaites. He's with the BC Emergency Health Services. He's a public information officer. He's also a paramedic. Kind enough to join us and make sure that we know how to make this transition. Welcome to the program, Brian.
2: Hi, thanks for having me today.
1: Well, what exactly happens to the body during this cold water shock, even on a warm summer day?
2: Yeah, well, you know, it's something that a lot of us don't really think about. And it's a cold water shock is actually something that was discovered back in the 80s at a Naval Medicine Institute. And it's the body's natural reaction when you have sudden immersion into water that is less than 15 degrees Celsius. And, you know, here we are in the beautiful province of BC. We've got the Pacific Ocean, lots of rivers and lakes, and a lot of them are glacier fed. So that water quite often does not get above 15 degrees.
1: Why does jumping straight into a lake or a river feel dangerous compared with easing in slowly?
2: Well, you know, easing in slowly is the best way to go, because if you jump into the water very quickly, you're going to have this automatic response that your body does, which is called this cold water shock. And what that is you'll get a sudden uncontrollable gasp when your body reacts to that cold, which is going to lead to rapid breathing and hyperventilation. It also causes a sharp increase in your heart rate and your blood pressure. So that gives you some cardiac strain, leads to panic, leads to loss of control. And also with that cold water, you're going to have uncoordination with your muscles for quite a while as well.
1: I know it's always safe to wear a life jacket when you're going into water, especially water that you don't know what's going on in there or under it. Does it reduce the risk of shock if you're wearing a life jacket or even a wetsuit?
2: Well, you know, always dress for the water, like a wetsuit, dry suit. Make sure that you're wearing appropriate material underneath that suit as well. Not like 100% cotton, because that holds moisture in and can lead to hypothermia. So you want something that's wicking to take that moisture away. But you hit the nail right on the head. Life jackets, PFDs. When you're on or near the water, be wearing those, because if you fall into the water, those are designed to keep your airway above water. And that's the danger with cold water shock, is you're going to gasp, you're going to have that panic, and you're going to start taking water in. And interestingly enough, cold water shock and the reaction that you have can actually kill people quicker than hypothermia.
1: I know there's a lot of parents out there, their kids are on summer vacation. Perhaps this is the weekend that they're making their way out to the campsite. What should parents keep in mind when kids simply just want to cool off in open water on a hot day?
2: Well, again, life jackets, PFDs, big thing for keeping the head above water. And another important thing for kids and for parents to remember is we want you to do that thing that we call touch supervision. If your kids are going to be in the water, we want you to be within arm's reach. So that touch supervision, so you can actually touch the children before anything can happen.
1: Brian Thwaites joining us here on Weekends, heard across the Chorus Radio Network. He's BC Emergency Health Services Public Information Officer. He is also a paramedic. Let's say somebody has not listened to any of this interview and they've decided that they're going to do it themselves. What is the first warning sign that maybe somebody is experiencing cold water shock? And then what should they do right away?
2: Yeah, great question. So if you have that sudden immersion in water, you're going to have that gasp. You're going to possibly take water in. This is also going to cause panic. So the most important thing to do if you find yourself in this situation, and it's way easier said than done, and that's don't panic. And I know that, you know, that sounds silly for me to say don't panic, but this is so important. We want you to gain composure. Keep your airway above water so you're not gasping any water in. Get control of your breathing, because you're going to be hyperventilating because of that cold water shock. And interestingly enough, we don't want you to try and swim right away. We want you to get control of that panic, keep your head above water, get yourself under control, and then we want you to start using your time wisely. Think now that you've got yourself controlled, okay, how am I going to get myself back out of the water? And another thing people can do is if you find that you're having trouble getting out of the water, there's a position that they call, it's called HELP. I didn't come up with this name. It's the heat escape lessening posture. And you can see diagrams of that at swimming pools and at lakes. And that's where you pull your knees up and tuck your arms in to hold that heat into the core of your body. So that's something else you can do to keep that heat to help keep you alive in time for rescue.
1: From your perspective, because I don't think people realize the strain that this puts on resources when it comes to our health agencies, what happens when you get the call and you've got to go out to, say, Cultus Lake or some place where there's cold water? It is definitely taking resources away from where other places it could be applied.
2: Well, you know, 100%, but that's what our healthcare system's about. That's why we have British Columbia Emergency Health Service, who takes care of paramedic and pre-hospital care service for the entire province. We rely heavily on our first responder partners with the fire department. And of course, search and rescue. Whenever we're looking at water rescue, we're going to be involving, if there's lifeguards at the lake or if it's on a larger lake, there's going to be search and rescue. So there are a lot of resources that are being used. And that's the thing. If you're wearing a life jacket, wearing a PFD, thinking ahead, hopefully we're going to have a great outcome.
1: You see all these cold water plunges that people are doing online and on social media for, you know, their health benefits. And because you see some Norwegian guy doing it and all of a sudden he's ripped. Is that more dangerous than maybe we know about?
2: Well, you know, I don't know if I could really answer that. I know it's something certainly that I don't have the guts to try. But it's interesting when you do watch people do that ice bucket dump, and I know it was really popular a while ago and they were doing a lot of fundraising for it. But if you did notice, when people got that water dumped over their head very sudden, what's their first reaction? Their eyes are wide and they take a big gasp. So we know that that's that cold water shock. So the solution, walk into water slowly. Don't jump in there.
1: Brian, thank you for the insight today. What a thrill, and especially such a timely interview. People probably driving out to the lake as we speak. Let's speak again soon.
2: Okay, great. Thanks for having me today.
1: Brian Thwaites is the BC Emergency Health Services Public Information Officer. He's also a paramedic joining us here across the Corus Radio Network. I wouldn't have put two and two together because you see all those trends. And I mentioned it to Brian just briefly about this. And he used the bucket challenge, which I guess people are doing again. But I was thinking more of the deep plunge cold therapy that everybody's using to avoid inflammation, which is a really big deal. I was looking for one of those actually not that long ago. You know, those ones you can go on a Facebook marketplace and you can find for like $50 or $100. And, you know, you can put it on your balcony or in your backyard and you fill it with all the water. You fill it with all the ice. You take a deep breath, a couple of swear words, and then you just drop yourself in from everything from the shoulders down. Some countries swear by that. The Nordic countries, it's just common practice. And for me, I tried it once. That's all I'm going to say. It is unbelievably cold. And you talk about this being a benefit to you, and I'm sure scientifically there are. But you think about also jumping into a lake in the summer. It's 30, 35 degrees outside. Gosh, in Toronto, with the Humidex this week at one, I think it was Tuesday or Wednesday, it got up to 45 or 46 with the Humidex. That you're looking for any kind of water to just jump into, but there are things that you got to keep on the top of the mind, which makes sense. So that's why I brought on an expert to make sure that we could differentiate between you keeping your ankles nice and skinny and putting your whole body into shock. And I thank Brian for his expertise on that. All right. 55 minutes after the hour, working our way towards the news, weather, traffic, everything relevant to your Saturday morning. What a pleasure to have you joining me this morning. Talking to people in Ontario today, in Manitoba today, the smoke, it is there. And on the West Coast, it's starting to really permeate as well. So no matter where you are in the country, this is going to be a topic of conversation, and it is a big deal in New York State right now because they're getting ready for the third place game in the World Cup final, the FIFA World Cup, and then you've got the championship game on Sunday. FIFA is going to play this even if they got to wear masks. They're not missing out on 80,000 fans and a cash cow that comes with it. But on the other side of the break, I'm going to get into some of the audio from Pete Hegseth and Donald Trump talking about how they might penalize us for these fires. We'll get into that next.
3: You say you can't imagine your child being diagnosed with cancer, but you can. 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Imagine some kids are headed to practice and yours is headed to another procedure. Imagine your only option is putting your child through an aggressive, life-threatening treatment made for adults, and then imagine it didn't even work. Imagine every week there's yet another appointment and another payment you can't afford. 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
6: Now this update from the Canadian Press. Millions of people in the Great Lakes, Northeast, and Mid-Atlantic are muddling through another day of unhealthy air from uncontrolled wildfires in eastern Canada and Minnesota. That has air quality warnings in effect once again today. The National Wildfire Summary says there are just over 900 fires burning across Canada, with 122 considered out of control. Ontario Premier Doug Ford is planning to visit Thunder Bay, where many evacuees fleeing northern Ontario wildfires have sought shelter. Approximately 190 wildfires are raging in the province's north. Lettuce at Taco Bell locations in five U.S. states has been confirmed as a source of a parasite that causes the intestinal illness cyclosporiasis. A record number of cyclospora cases have been reported in more than 30 states. Meanwhile, in Canada, federal officials say there have been no outbreaks of the diarrhea-causing parasite in Canada and that no lettuce implicated in the ongoing U.S. outbreak has been distributed in the country. From the Canadian Press, I'm Dom Mitchell.
7: Hey there, good Saturday morning to you. Let's find out what is happening right now with your weekend activity update. Glenn, what do you have for us?
8: Hey, good morning, Rob. Well, the weather may not be the best today, but still it's warmer. That's the good news. And that's the real key to take in some really cool events as well in our city. And I have to unfortunately tell you, the smoke is back. Yep, the orange warning is back. So any respiratory concerns, stay inside for sure. Now this morning, hey, it's pretty dull and gloomy this morning. Up in this north of the city through Aurora, Newmarket area. I talked to Ganesh, our producer, downtown, much the same. And they're saying a prediction 9 o'clock for rain downtown. But we'll have to wait and see. It looks like it's holding on up here. But we'll have to let you know just as the day moves along. Now for Cottage Country, made some calls here. Muskoka, you've got heavy rain today. For Kawartha and Collingwood, scattered showers as well. So your 640 forecast for Toronto today, it's going to be wet. Scattered showers for sure, a high of 29, a low of 20. Tomorrow, much better, by the way. Sunshine and 25, so that's good news. You know what? We all love markets, you know, browsing around for that special deal, that special item to us, to you and me. Well, most markets are in the daytime. This one is a little bit, but I'll tell you about this in a second. But I just love this idea. Asian Night Market, it's in Mississauga. Now, Asian food, culture, and entertainment with over 70 vendors. So this is big. Dazzling light shows, late night beats, along with Kid Zone. It's a square one parking area. It's all weekend. It runs a little bit during the daytime, but basically for the night market, it's from 6 to 11. Now, it seems every weekend there's something really special, really neat taking place in Brampton. Here's another example of our wonderful diversity with the vibrant Brampton Festival. It's the largest award-winning South Asian Arts and Heritage Festival, and again in the area. So you know it's big, with hundreds of thousands of people, hundreds of local artists, Bollywood performers, along with South Asian cuisine and shopping in a marketplace. Now, it's all weekend at Gage Park. It's free from 11 to 10. Let's head east here to Pickering for the second annual Chariot Fest. It's Ratha Yad Rud 26. It's one of Dura Region's most vibrant celebrations. There's food, culture, and community. There's also a sidewalk parade this morning. It's really cool, really neat, they say. Followed by live performances and a free veggie feast. It's all at Esplanade Park from 11 to 6. Just a reminder, Rip Fest today at Richmond Hill Sports Complex. That's in Richmond Hill, of course. And a ton of watch parties coming up. We'll tell you about that in 1 second. But a couple of quickies here. Brazil Fest continues at Earls Court Park. Taste of Vietnam at Nathan Phillips Square. Taste of Indonesia at Senkova Square. And, of course, there's a ton of watch parties for today's big game against France, against England at 5 o'clock. And also for tomorrow, of course, the big one, Argentina up against Spain. And what I love about this at Scaddy's Court Community Center, that's on Dundas Street West, they're serving up flavors of the game. It's a really cool idea. The game today starts at 5, tomorrow, 3 o'clock. And that's it for now. Have yourself a fantastic weekend. Keep her dry today, my friend. Glenn Crowder for 640 Toronto. Now back to you, Rob.
7: Glenn, I appreciate it. Sounds like a solid lineup for the weekend. All right, stay with us. Weekends with me, Rob Fay, continues in a moment right here on 640 Toronto.

0: called one of his buddies within the White Sox organization and says, listen, I think I got a guy for you that might be able to help you with your scouting in Japan. So I'm like, you got to be kidding me. I said, you got to take that job. He didn't want to leave because he felt so bad leaving me hanging. I'm like, I will tackle you if you don't take this job. So ends up, he goes back to Japan. His wife stays to finish out the season, but he goes back to Japan and starts scouting for the White Sox. Well, fast forward to the end of the season and now into the offseason, and Chicago goes out and signs one of the biggest bats that I think maybe they've had in the last 15, 20 years in Munetaka Murakami. Murakami goes out and hits 20 home runs in the first like 2 months of the season. He's an all-star for the American League. But guess who's the guy that helped sign him? The guy that was helping me stock the shelves. So if you go all the way back, kind of back to the beginning of this conversation, here's a guy that was sitting in a library in Vancouver that got a single ticket to a single game, that sat in the one seat that was beside the scout, that ended up calling the guy in Japan that says, I got a guy for you, that hires my guy, that flies him back to Japan, that puts him out in the scouting circuit in Japanese baseball, that ends up signing one of the biggest players in the offseason, that is now an all-star and helping the White Sox against the Toronto Blue Jays tonight at Rogers Center. Ain't that crazy? I mean, I could tell that story 1,000 times and it doesn't get any less cool. I love that kind of stuff. All right, we'll take a break here. When we come back, Sam Jenkins was with Sarah Crosby from our sister station, QR770 in Calgary. One of the largest private sector investments in Canadian history is on its way. Everybody's been questioning it, so now we'll get some answers. I'm Rob Fay, back with more after this.
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1: You know, I'm a radio aficionado. I was listening to QR770 Calgary this week, and Sarah Crosby had a really great conversation with a gentleman by the name of Sam Jenkins. And in Alberta, this is all the conversation right now. A multi-billion dollar opportunity is before them. And I won't steal any more of Sarah's thunder, but this is a conversation definitely the whole country should be engaged with.
2: The headline and story you have been most fascinated with over the past few days is this: Meta to build $13 billion data center in Alberta, the largest outside the United States. So many questions. So here to answer a few of them, and we'll keep discussing this on the show, Sam Jenkins, managing partner at Punch Card Systems, based in Edmonton, and co-founder and CEO at Standard Field. Essentially, he's the guy we go to when we have tech and AI questions because he can answer them all. Welcome back to the show, Sam.
3: Thanks for having me this morning.
2: All right. First question. This is going to be the easiest one for you, but the toughest one for us. What does the AI actually do? Because we have so many listeners who say, okay, I use the AI to look up Game of Thrones information. What else does it do? And I know it's complex, but give us a little look into this world.
3: Well, when we're talking about the Meta deal, the AI that really matters in this case is the AI behind Meta's models. So that's the one being featured in Facebook, in Instagram, in WhatsApp. So when you ask something in Facebook and it provides a result using their search engine and it predicts what you think you want to see, or what it wants you to see, that's its AI in action. Meta's large language model, it's called Llama. Many of their customers and third-party developers use that product and embed it in their software. So you might be using that Meta product and not even knowing it as you're using a third-party product.
2: So expand on that then, Sam, into how a center like this, valued at $13 billion, how does this create income and business?
3: That's a really great question, because when we're talking about this, there's, I guess, two ways to look at this. Like, who actually makes money and who profits from the data center actually existing? And so with any data center, they make money by renting out computing capacity. So if you think about what a data center actually is, it's thousands of computers running and processing. And so they're leasing out that processing power to organizations, either to run their own AI systems or to lease out the capacity to other businesses. But either way, the value that's being created there goes to whoever owns what's running on it. And with the Meta deal, of course, that's Meta.
2: Okay, so let me understand this in my non-AI, fully understanding literacy brain. Is it a little like building a shopping center? And so you go to the shopping center, but within the shopping center, there are stores and restaurants and little carts and hubs all within that same building.
3: Yes, but in the case of Meta, sometimes it's also, maybe it's more like a Costco, in the sense that there are lots of different products that are on the shelves, and Costco doesn't own all those products, of course, but they're the ones who are making sure that they get into the carts of their customers. And so in a data center project, in this case, when we're talking about it for Alberta, you know, a lot of that value is actually going to the U.S. subsidiary or the U.S. company. Maybe in this case it's not Costco, but it certainly is Meta and Facebook.
2: When you look at these data centers, the questions people always have is, what is the pull on electricity and what is the pull on water? And already they have said we're going to have a water loop, so it's not going to have as much draw on water as other established centers. So from your knowledge, your expertise, this is your space. Are these conversations we really need to look into and say, let's constantly be talking about the draw on our resources?
3: Well, let's take a step back from that. So Meta's claims is that it will be covering its own power costs. It's closed loop cooling, which is, you know, supposed to be hyper efficient. There's supposed to be a really good income for the province. So, you know, it sounds like it's mostly good news, right? Now, if these commitments hold up under independent reporting, yes, I think that covers a lot of the fair concerns. So I don't think this is a bad news deal at all. I do think that Alberta should want to be a place to host great things. I think the real thing that we should be looking at here is not only, you know, are we a great place to host things for companies outside Canada, but you know, perhaps we should be looking at this and saying, you know, why aren't we looking at opportunities like this for in terms of power and talent, stability, and build our own AI companies that are based here where we can keep the value here in Canada? There's no reason we can't do both, but it is this is the biggest data center deal in Canadian history so far, and it's a U.S. company.
2: On that note, Sam Jenkins, where are we in terms of saying, all right, we can host this American company, $13 billion data center just outside of Edmonton? Where is the Canadian story headed right now? Do we have any growth, slow growth, or you're like, we are about to explode? Where are we with the Canadian story?
3: I mean, I don't think I can speak directly to those, like any specific deals, but there are a lot of transactions that are on the sidelines right now, just waiting to go. And fundamentally, we've seen some real movement happening both at the federal level and at the provincial level in terms of AI funding from government. So, from my perspective, there's a very real indicators that we're going to see some big growth in terms of serious AI here in Alberta and certainly in Canada. But fundamentally, compute is the single biggest cost stopping Canadian companies from building serious AI. It's why we need to build some of that infrastructure here for Canadian businesses.
2: And then on the good news side of this, you hear our politicians, you hear other tech leaders saying, maybe there are concerns. We need to discuss the electricity and the water and the land footprint. But this also maybe sets Alberta up to be the leader in AI and in these types of data centers. And that is a different way to expand our economy from oil and gas. This is the place we want to be in. So you're in the space. Are you wildly excited about this? Put this into context for how you feel about this announcement.
3: Am I wildly excited about this announcement? I'm interested and I'm paying attention to this announcement very, very, very carefully. I mean, at the end of the day, a data center certainly is important infrastructure. It's valuable infrastructure. But this deal on its own is a landlord arrangement, right? The tenant, the IP, a lot of the revenue all goes south. So, I mean, what I'm most interested in is watching for deals where we're building Alberta and Canada to be an AI leader with our own global companies. We've got what we need here in Alberta, right? We've got one of the three national AI institutes in AIME. The U of A and the U of C are world leaders in machine learning and in quantum computing. Talent is not the gap. The gap is whether we use this advantage we have today to build something novel or if we're going to keep the lights on for somebody else.
2: Do you know what I need? I need speed dial on my phone because this is what we're getting the most questions on this show, on the station. So I need a speed dial so I can just say, call Sam Jenkins, and then we can get you on the phone because you understand this is your world. Your literacy level in this is off the charts, whereas many of us are catching up and figuring out what this means for our province. Love having you join us. Sam Jenkins is the managing partner at Punch Card Systems in Edmonton, co-founder and CEO at Standard Field, our tech guy and AI guy who can put this into perspective for us. Fascinating conversation, Sam. Thank you so much.
1: He brought up a really good point, and the devil was in the details. It was in the 7-minute mark of that interview. He says this is a landlord agreement, and a lot of the revenues that is going to be generated from this $13 billion buy-in is going to go right back down south of the border. Remember that when this conversation continues. All right, very quick break here. When we come back, can AI, ironic we're going to this segment, can AI help grocers keep us safer? Sylvain Charlebois, the food professor, joins us next.
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8: 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And if it hits a 4 o'clock...
7: What does the radar say?
8: 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Bug index is low.
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8: Yeah, okay. Fire it up.
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1: All right, saw this article, I think it was just yesterday, talking about food safety in the need of an artificial intelligence upgrade. I thought, this is cool. Let's get the best to talk about this. Dr. Sylvain Charlebois, he's the head of the Agri-Foods Analytics Lab out at Dalhousie University. He's also known as the food professor. Sylvain, welcome back to the program.
2: Hey, good morning.
1: Well, let's talk about this. Why does food safety need an AI upgrade?
2: Because risk communication really is not very good in Canada. Because right now, this Cyclospora outbreak in the U.S., there's over 1,600 people that have gotten sick as a result of this outbreak. And it's a bacteria basically that gets into different produce like leafy greens, fine herbs, things that you don't necessarily heat. You'll eat raw in the summer. And so you can't get rid of it because of with heat. And even if you clean, thoroughly clean your produce, you still can't get rid of it. So you need to really make sure that people know about this risk. And right now, all we're doing is to rely on, well, you, the media, to communicate to people, well, there's something wrong with some produce. Now, it's only in the U.S., but of course, the Public Health Agency in Canada is surveilling the situation very closely, and it could actually end up reaching Canada in days to come. And so how do you communicate with people in the middle of summer when people don't pay much attention to news? And that's really the real problem. And with AI, I would argue it would be much easier now. It is much easier now to reach specific individuals that have actually bought products that would represent a risk to their health and to the health of people that live with them.
1: How would AI even help food inspectors? Is it on the farm? Is it in processing plants? How could we get faster contamination alerts so that we can notify the public about things like the Cyclospora?
2: It's all about probability and risks, risk management, basically. So on farm, obviously, the reason why we're dealing with Cyclospora right now is because they probably used contaminated water and basically sprayed their crops with contaminated water. So that's probably why. And so you would want to assess risks related to contaminated water in some regions, especially in the United States, where there's pastures around some of these crops. In Canada, you could actually look at consumption and assess the probabilities of seeing some individual buying some of these products. Now, right now, I would say some chains, and I would name two of them, Loblaw and Costco, they're using the loyalty programs. And of course, in Costco's case, you have to be a member to buy. They'll actually know what you've bought. And so they'll actually connect with you directly through text or email telling you just bought. You potentially bought a contaminated product, but it only covers some chains and some programs. The CFIA could actually do a better job communicating, connecting with people, saying, you know what, there's a good chance that in your fridge or in your cupboard, you have a product that has just been recalled.
1: That's a really interesting conversation, Sylvain, because you're going to talk about privacy on one end, that people don't want the grocery stores to have data on what you're buying and how you're buying it. I mean, you might give that up when you're getting your points or whatnot. I'm not sure, but
2: yep.
1: That is from the positive perspective, right? Yeah, I agree with you, Sylvain.
2: Yeah. Here's the other problem related to food waste. Right now, we're talking about leafy greens. If people hear about a recall affecting leafy greens, often people just walk away from the entire category. They just won't buy leafy greens. So they don't necessarily hear about brands or country of origin. They'll just, a few years ago, I remember there was a romaine lettuce recall in the middle of the holidays. I don't know if you remember, but there were specific brands that were recalled. And I remember going to the grocery store and nobody was touching romaine lettuce.
1: Yep.
2: The amount of waste was just unmanageable. And so with AI, you can actually be more precise in terms of communicating risk to people.
1: Are you surprised? I got this from CanadianGrocer.com that the Canadian Food Inspection Agency says it is not considering restrictions on fresh produce from the U.S. Are you considering there have been thousands that have been infected with this diarrhea-causing parasite? Are you surprised that there isn't a harder line on this?
2: We suspect that the outbreak is actually coming from Mexico. Americans buy Mexican produce and we buy American produce. So we don't right now, what the CFIA is thinking is that there are low risk related to products that we're importing from the United States. But they're actually surveilling the situation very closely. So it could change any day. And again, in the middle of summer, uncooked products, how do you communicate with people if something change? And that's the vulnerability right there. You, as the media, you have so much news you can cover. And so that's why right now, I think, because of AI, our system, the way we communicate risk with people is a little archaic.
1: Would AI be able to tell me the difference between an expiration date and the best before date?
2: Oh, yeah, absolutely. You just go, well, you just use your own friendly chatbot and it will tell you. And expiry dates are very rare. It affects mainly food for babies, for example, toddlers. Best before dates are basically everywhere. And best before doesn't mean bad after. And even a chatbot will tell you.
1: Well, I'm just wondering what's better, AI or my nose, because you know, sometimes it's the best thing that you could have is the old smell test. But I digress.
2: Yeah, your senses won't trick you for sure. If you're healthy, why not? Like, take a risk. You can actually look, smell, and of course, taste, and you can tell whether or not the product is edible.
1: Are you noticing that grocers are avoiding the U.S. right now? Have tariffs taken their toll, or is there a certain product that you're just noticing, like cheese or dairy or something, where they're just trying to avoid the U.S. as a whole?
2: Grocers are looking for good deals right now. To be honest, there are some good deals in the U.S., but they are looking at other suppliers. We've seen that over the last 12 months. Obviously, a lot of Canadians are looking at the country of origin, and grocers know that. But there are some, like in the case of strawberries, for example, we just saw that a couple of months ago. Some of the deals coming out of the U.S. is actually, they're quite good. And so it's hard to avoid, and people are looking for good deals. So people are still buying American, but they're also looking for alternatives that are affordable as well outside of America. And that's why we're seeing more products from, say, Peru, South Africa, Egypt, those kinds of countries.
1: Countries that maybe we haven't done business with before, but now we're starting to do. Like, I wouldn't have put either of those countries on my map for a majority of the stuff that I shop for.
2: Yeah, the problem that we're noticing right now is that prices are going up, especially in the produce section, because last year, I think there was a lot of mercy buying. So a lot of grocers pivoted away from America, bought some products from Peru, for example, grapes. That would be one example. And deals were pretty good, but not this year. Our dollar is weaker. And so and everything's bought in American dollars around the world. And so our buying power has actually been affected, and some prices are being adjusted.
1: There's always more questions that I have after we finish our conversations, but I thank you for your time this morning, and it's great insight on the AI. I had no idea about some of it, but this is very intriguing information. I appreciate your time.
2: My pleasure.
1: Sylvain Charlebois is known as the food professor. He does his work at Dalhousie University, and he's joining us here on Weekends, heard across the Chorus Radio Network. Well, you can give me all the AI that you want. I will always do the sniff test. I got a chuckle out of him while I was bringing that up, but it does make a lot of sense to utilize AI in this instance for positive. I mean, if you can, and I think grocers already are, correct me if I'm wrong, but I think there's a lot of people out there that are already using this technology for ordering and just to make sure that they can keep on top of things so that they know when they can get the best profits and work from there. The only fear that I have is that we're going to cross that line. You know the line. And for me right there, I'm just a little concerned that right now we've got to keep it in-house. We've got to keep it Canadian. And my concerns, hopefully they're not warranted. Okay, we'll take a break here. When we come back, there is a new pill that could be used to treat pancreatic cancer. That would be great news across this country. The only problem is there's a delay. So we'll get into this with Dr. Jennifer Knox. She's the director of the Wallace McCain Center for Pancreatic Cancer at the UHN's Princess Margaret Cancer Center. We'll get her insight into this treatment, which could be groundbreaking and hopefully available to all Canadians. We'll talk to her next.
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1: Welcome back to the program. There was news this week about a promising new pancreatic cancer pill, and there is an issue when it comes to this in Canada that could be delayed because it has not yet been submitted to Health Canada for approval. So this is one of those things where you're thinking, oh my gosh, there's a solution here, or at least there's a road to hopefully a cure. And right now, the wheels aren't turning as fast as maybe some would like. I wanted to get into this a little bit because I think there's a lot of information to chew on here. Dr. Jennifer Knox is the director of the Wallace McCain Center for Pancreatic Cancer at the UHN's Princess Margaret Cancer Center. Doctor, welcome to the program.
2: Thank you very much, Rob. Happy to be here.
1: Well, how significant is this drug as a treatment option for pancreatic cancer, and why are oncologists calling this one a breakthrough?
2: Oh, because it really is a scientific breakthrough. It really goes back decades of research. One of the earliest discoveries was that human cancers are driven by what we call oncogenes or cancer genes. And this gene RAS, R-A-S, RAS, drives it probably develops the pancreas cancer, and then it drives its aggressiveness, and it's present in well over 90% of all patients. And you know, through the last decades, there's been tremendous progress in other areas of cancer with, you know, new drugs, targeted agents, new chemos, immunotherapy. None of them have really been very helpful for pancreas cancer. And it was thought that that's because RAS, the protein that RAS makes and drives the aggressiveness of the cancer, has to be shut off before anything else would work. And it was thought, scientists have thought for decades, that you just couldn't drug this protein. It was just its three-dimensional shape and other characteristics made it impossible to find a pocket that you could put a drug on and shut it down. And so in the last few years, when they found really a tremendous breakthrough in science, found a way to drug this, the promise that you could actually make a drug that hits RAS became, you know, almost like science fiction sort of hitting us in the clinics. And so when the first drug, this drug, daraxonrasib, was tested in patients with very advanced disease, it doubled the survival over a standard of care chemotherapy. So you just don't see things like that happen in pancreas cancer ever. And even in other areas of cancer, a breakthrough like this would be considered very exciting. But for pancreas cancer, it's unbelievably exciting.
1: Yeah. I was just looking at the net survival. It's about 12%, which, again, and if it's found late when treatment options are limited, it is just one of the tougher cancers to deal with. I'm very curious to know, because there's going to be a lot of people whose eyebrows perk up with this, thinking, oh my gosh, maybe I've known somebody that had pancreatic cancer. When it comes to Canada right now, I do have to ask, why would a drug like this appears promising still be delayed in this country? And where does that delay usually happen?
2: So it's a complicated process, but it's not Canada's fault. It's nothing that we're doing. When a drug company develops, you know, an agent, their asset that they hope is going to get licensed as a drug and then make a lot of money selling it, you know, they, until one of the regulatory agencies, you know, in the world, and the biggest one is the FDA. You know, there's Health Canada, there's the European Union regulatory bodies, there's Japan, all these different regulatory bodies, they have to review the agent, look at all the data, look at all the toxicology studies, the safety, the manufacturing, make sure that it's legitimate, or otherwise, you know, fraud could happen. And then they give it an indication, they give it a drug name, right? And then it can be sold. And so this drug was developed by a small company in California, and it's not one of these big, you know, global pharmaceutical companies that have a lot of resources. It's a small company. And so they're kind of leading the, there's a whole class of drugs like this, but they're the first. And so they're just, you know, putting their package into the FDA to try to get it approved. And so I think what Canadians need to understand is that Health Canada, we can't make a company submit to our country. We have to invite them to, but they haven't wanted to do it yet. They're putting all the resources in getting it licensed in the United States. And then after that, the next in line will be Canada and probably Europe. So this isn't unusual for this for a new drug. This happens with every drug, and I fully disclose it's frustrating to know that there's something out there, but you can't get it yet. And they also have to build up their manufacturing quantity and all of that as well. All of that takes time. In this particular case, because it is such a a game changer, such a breakthrough, the FDA has given it breakthrough designation, which means that the FDA has been looking at its data already. It's been, as new data rolls out, they've been accepting the data and working with the company. And so hopefully what that means is instead of the FDA taking a year, it will do it much, much faster, like well less than 6 months, hopefully faster, to approve it. Health Canada would do the same thing, but the company hasn't asked Health Canada to review it yet. So, countries aren't in a situation where they can tell a company what to do. You have to wait for them to apply. So that is the reality of drug development. I do want to point out that you can get drugs like this on clinical trials. And so we're going to have lots of different clinical trials in big cancer centers across Canada that have these RAS inhibitors, maybe not specifically this drug, but the next one coming along as well. And, I see my role as an oncologist that treats pancreas cancer to try to get as many of my patients as possible on those drugs, on those trials. But in the meanwhile, we have to wait.
1: Sorry, I was just going to ask you, I don't mean to cut you off there. I want to know the competitiveness of countries that you talked about right now. This company in California, obviously focusing its efforts on the United States. Are there other countries that are vying to be the next country? Like, is there a business behind this where other countries are trying to get their hands on it quicker?
2: Yeah, I think countries want to make sure that they work cooperatively with the company to try to, expedite the review process. But the company has to initiate the application. So I can tell you, because I've done this myself, I reached out to Health Canada because they have a special access program that allows drugs that are not yet available in Canada to come in on a case-by-case basis. By reaching out to the company, and the physician makes the argument that this is, an emergency situation. We need the drug. That has happened already, and Health Canada has reached out to this company, Revolution Medicine, that discovered and made this drug, and they've said thank you so much, but we're not able to do that yet. We're not putting any resources in other countries. We're focusing right now on the United States.
1: Yeah, makes a lot of sense.
2: The drug in Canada, we might have had a leg up on that, but it's a U.S. drug.
1: Doctor, I really appreciate your insight on this. I think there's a lot of people hoping that this comes to town, but at the same time, we appreciate the efforts that you're doing, especially with your cancer center. Thank you for the time, Doctor.
2: Oh, you're very welcome. Thank you, Rob.
1: All right. Dr. Jennifer Knox, director of the Wallace McCain Center for Pancreatic Cancer at the UHN's Princess Margaret Cancer Center. All right, we'll take a quick break here. When we come back, experts are saying there should be much more security. There were a couple of key issues missed in a deadly Toronto festival shooting. We'll get to that next.
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17: From the National Newsroom of the Canadian Press, I'm Don Mitchell. Ontario Premier Doug Ford insists his government is treating the province's growing wildfire problem as an absolute crisis and will spare no expense to keep people safe and support displaced families. Ford expected in Thunder Bay today, where many evacuees fleeing northern Ontario wildfires have sought shelter. Yesterday, in an update in Toronto, Ford addressed those evacuees.
18: I just want to reassure everyone that we will be there for you. We will help you. Now and after, and we have a great team. We're blessed to have great first responders.
17: Roughly 150 fire crews and over 80 water bombers and helicopters are currently battling nearly 200 wildfires across Ontario. Meanwhile, Canada's National Wildfire Summary indicates there are just over 900 fires burning across Canada. Of those, 122 are listed out of control, and the smoke from them continues to choke out millions in major cities across North America. Here's ABC's Michelle Franson.
19: More than 100 million Americans are under air quality alerts as smoke from more than 900 wildfires burning across across Canada blanket some U.S. cities.
20: It's just gotten so bad.
19: In Washington, the monuments are barely visible, some masking up on the National Mall.
21: It's affecting everybody's physical activity, no doubt.
19: In New York, the Statue of Liberty almost disappearing.
17: In Washington, U.S. President Donald Trump has noticed the smoke around the city, and that has prompted the leader to threaten Canada with more tariffs.
22: Trump says in a social media post that he's holding Canada responsible for not properly maintaining forested areas. He says he'll call Prime Minister Mark Carney to discuss the issue. Trump says Canada's forest management is leaving the U.S. with unnecessary pollution and poor air quality that he says is, quote, totally unacceptable. Wildfires are ripping through northwestern Ontario, forcing residents in several First Nations communities to evacuate. One remote community has been destroyed, with residents forced to flee in small boats. Kelly Malone, The Canadian Press, Washington.
17: Elsewhere, a new poll indicates a large majority of Canadians have concerns about artificial intelligence data centers opening up in their communities.
23: About 80% of respondents in a new Léger poll said they worry that AI data centers could lead to spikes in their household electricity bills. A similar number said they're concerned about the data center's environmental impacts, such as their use of electricity and water. The overall results indicate Canadians are still somewhat divided on the issue of data centers. When asked whether they were in favor of developing data centers to support Canadian-based AI services, more were in favor than opposed. Anya Kadadeglia, The Canadian Press, Ottawa.
17: And finally, Russian officials say 7 people were killed and 51 others were wounded in overnight Ukrainian drone attacks. 2 sprawling warehouses of Russia's major online retailer Wildberries were hit, one in Tambov region and the other in the city of Elektrostal, about 50 kilometers east of Moscow. Ukrainian President Volodymyr Zelensky confirmed in a Telegram post today that the long-range strikes hit 2 logistical facilities. The governor of Moscow region says 7 night shift workers were killed in Kotovos and 24 were wounded in Elektrostal. This is the Canadian Press. In sports and the World Cup, France and England will play for 3rd place in Miami today. France lost 2-0 to Spain in Tuesday's semifinal, while England lost 2-1 to defending champion Argentina in Wednesday's other semifinal. Spain and Argentina meet tomorrow afternoon in the World Cup final in New Jersey. Officials there believe Canadian wildfire smoke drifting into the state is highly unlikely to postpone the final, but worsening air quality could force a delay. In Major League Baseball, righty Shane Bieber is expected to get the start this afternoon at Rogers Center when the Toronto Blue Jays face the Chicago White Sox. The Sox will counter with right-hander Davis Martin. Chicago won the series opener last night, dropping the Jays 12-4. And there are 2 games in the CFL today, including a battle of Ontario in Hamilton, where the Tiger Cats host the Toronto Argonauts in a showdown of 2 and 3 Eastern Division squads. Elsewhere, the East Division leading Montreal Alouettes will visit the Calgary Stampeders. From the Canadian Press, I'm Don Mitchell.
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27: Okay. Radar's clear. Rain stays north of us all weekend. UV's perfect Saturday. Bug index is low Sunday morning.
26: I know. I checked it an hour ago.
27: Why did you say anything?
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29: 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Unless otherwise identified, the guests on the program are employees of or otherwise represent the advertiser. The opinions expressed therein are those of the advertiser and do not necessarily reflect the views and policies of Corus Entertainment.

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1: You betcha. We're here and welcome. It's Saturday morning, a little bit after 10 o'clock, and we're ready to get it happening. Skoll's here. Chris Justice is your guy from employmentlawyer.ca, as you know, on a Saturday morning. Now, the whole point of the show is not only to inform and educate, which we've been doing for years, over a decade, almost 15, right? And it's also a call-in show. So if you have questions this morning about something happening in your workplace, please bring it on, bring it to air. Let's talk about it. It helps everybody else. And to do that, 416-870-6400, 416-870-6400. Beyond that, we will try to get to some email a little later on the show this morning. And that email address anytime, not just for the show, but to reach out to Chris is help@employmentlawyer.ca, help@employmentlawyer.ca. And I'll give you some more contact information to get a hold of Chris throughout the show. But we are ready to get it happening. First topic in just a moment will be job offers, what you need to know. Awesome. But Chris, case of the day, we always start off with something to get us all warmed up, set the table, so to speak. What do you got going on, pal? How are you?
2: Good, thanks. Yeah, this time around, I wanted to highlight a recent case that had come out of the Alberta courts. A lot of the laws in Alberta, for those who know, are very similar to those in Ontario. But there was a case that came out in Alberta that I think is a useful reminder of the strength or a useful reminder that the

0: sizable workforce. So he had to kind of oversee this work, assign work, and just supervise the field. But more recently, near the end of his time with the company, his supervisor, his own supervisor, reviewed the GPS data of his truck. And the data showed that his truck had stayed in one location for a very long time during an overnight shift.
1: Okay.
0: And so the company basically treats this data initially as a supervision concern. You know, maybe he's not doing what he's supposed to do. And then it later made the accusation that this individual was actually sleeping during his shift. So they conducted an internal investigation. And this investigation concluded, or at least the outcome of the investigation, was that this man, according to the company, had in fact slept on the job. They relied on the findings of the investigation and eventually just took the position that they had cause to terminate his employment. But when the Alberta court looked into it at the trial, they found a number of serious flaws in the investigation's conclusions, which is unfortunately fairly common. They noted that the investigator did not properly assess the GPS evidence itself. They overlooked or sort of dismissed information that showed there were other supervisors with or near him during parts of the shift, and instead chose to rely on selective hearsay evidence. And the investigator also failed to preserve the dispatch or the radio records that could have supported the employee's explanation. So the court found that the company just lacked the evidence that he ultimately slept or abandoned his duties, and therefore they failed to prove just cause. And the court sort of referred to the investigation as showing, quote unquote, tunnel vision, something that, again, happens, unfortunately, a lot. And this 11-year employee ended up actually getting 16 months of severance damages. Wow. So it was overall a very successful outcome for him. Obviously, he had started at ground zero and found himself on the receiving end of an award of 16 months. So I think it was a good, obviously, outcome for him. But I do think it does highlight a lot of issues that have come up before, including on this show itself, as far as there being potential perceived bias, you know, this risk of tunnel vision, sort of almost like starting from the conclusion and working backwards to find the evidence that can support that conclusion. So, you know, for employers out there, you want to, of course, make sure there's no bias or that you do your best to remove the perception of bias. You also should be mindful of who, as an employer, you choose to investigate the matter. You know, as we've discussed as well on the show before, the actual investigator themselves can be an important factor in it. A lot of times companies might just take whoever's in HR and have them do it. Maybe they don't have the experience. Maybe they're biased themselves, could have actually been even involved in some of the allegations or the accusations or the misconduct, or be a witness, so to speak. So that can create some bias. So you want to definitely seriously consider, as an employer, an external investigator, you know, to kind of remove that perception. It's not to say that you can't have somebody internal to the company investigate the matter, but, you know, when it comes to these issues, you know, you want to try to distance yourself as much as you can. So that's why I think an external investigator can help out with that perceived bias, risk of tunnel vision. Ultimately, as I've noted, the court had found a number of flaws in this investigation. So you want to be careful, you want to take things seriously. And as an employee, you also want to make sure that you're getting enough transparency, that you're involved in the process. You know, a lot of times the person accused of the wrongdoing isn't even really asked or given an opportunity to explain themselves.
1: Right.
0: I just thought this was a more recent example of a case that kind of highlighted a lot of the issues that have come up in many cases before, and sort of point out some of those key factors in terms of like the investigator objectivity and just making sure you have all the proper documentation as the employer before you come to that conclusion. Or otherwise, I think you're going to risk finding yourself on the end of a result similar to this gentleman out in Alberta.
1: Yeah, it seems like people, I think, potentially are very scared of this, you know, in vehicle or whatever type of monitoring that the employer has. But I think it just goes to show that that is not always bulletproof, depending on how they handle the information they get from it, right?
0: Yeah, exactly. I mean, certainly there could be pieces of the investigation that could point to that, but not necessarily conclusively.

0: of that, and then you just kind of take it and run with it. But yeah, that's where the problems can arise. And you want to keep your records. You don't want to destroy something or lose something that could really shed some light on things like what happened in this Alberta case. So yeah, you just want to be able to sh make sure you document all your witness statements, make sure everyone has a chance to review the statements. And it all just goes back to principles of transparency. Yeah, like I say, this is just another reminder.
1: And with that, we want to remind you the phones are open this morning, so you can easily get a hold of us at 416-870-6400. 416-870-6400. Still early. It's only 13 minutes after 10 a.m. Want to at least start in on our main topic, Chris, before we slide into a quick break, and that is job offers, what you need to know. I mean, it's sometimes we go out hunting for the job. Sometimes people, or at least companies, swing back and say, here's the offer. And you're like, oh, well, it's very exciting when that happens. But there are some things that you got to be cautious of, like be wary of pre-contractual discussions and understand the nature of the job. Again, this is that first one, pre-contractual discussions. Break that down for me. What does that mean?
0: Yeah, so of course, normally you are looking for work before you start the job. There's probably going to be some degree of discussions between you and the employer, maybe negotiations, depending on the context. But there's usually some talk about, what the job's going to involve. Maybe get into details about how it pays and what benefits there are and what's expected of you. Normally you'll find that in the contract itself, and it'll kind of be written down and confirmed, ideally. But you still often will have at least maybe a verbal discussion before something gets put into writing. And I think people just need to be wary of discussions that happen before you sign the contract, before you start the job, because a lot of times I find that people will that I speak to that I'm trying to help out will talk to me about these discussions or promises maybe that were made before they started. And then when I look at the actual contract they signed that followed these discussions, you don't see a lot of what they're talking about in the contract. And in many cases, you see stuff in the contract that goes the exact opposite direction of what they were told. And again, that could be with respect to, how much you get paid or the benefits or whatnot. So you want to be mindful that if you do have these discussions before you sign a contract, and then you sign the contract and it starts to or ends up reflecting something different than what was discussed, in a lot of cases, if not in most cases, you're not going to be able to go back and say, well, you guys said this to me before I joined and I expected this and blah, blah, blah. Well, they might have you dead to rights on the contract, especially if you look at the contract you did eventually sign after these discussions, and there's a clause in there that's known as an entire agreement clause. So you'll see often at the bottom of a contract or a job offer something that says, this is the full representation of your job. Anything that was said before or pre-contractual discussions, whatever, that's not a part of this. This is all the terms. And then that's a way for companies to just say, yeah, whatever we talked about before, you're not going to hold that to us. You're not going to hold us to that, rather. You're going to look at the contract and those are the terms. And then it becomes, there's a difference between the before and after. And now you're in a situation where you don't have the same amount of leverage to get, what you talked about before you signed enforced as a term. So you want to be wary of the discussions about the fact that not always, and a lot of times they don't translate on paper to what you sign. And so if there is that discrepancy between what you discussed and what found its way in your contract, you want to definitely raise that with the employer and if anything, try to get it included in so that everyone's on the same page.
1: Is this a situation where you can, depending on how it's going down, record those discussions? You knew I was going to ask
0: Yeah, no,
1: that,
0: absolutely. There are situations for sure, a lot of situations where you can record and not even necessarily have the other person know that you're recording as long as you're a part of that discussion, which could be helpful for use later on. I think it might still ultimately come down to what contract you sign, what it says, if there's certain clauses in there that kind of set out this is the entire nature of the agreement kind of thing. But I do think, recording things, maybe getting people caught in lies, twisted up, that could go a long way, especially if there's an issue maybe a lot later down the line.
1: Just people like to know those things. Let's take one little short break here, Chris, our first one of the morning, and we'll come back with lots more. We're talking about job offers, what you need to know, super important topic, and then we'll move on to other things. But a reminder again, we are live here at 10:18 for you to drop a call to us and discuss what's bothering you at work. If there's potential problems, 416-870-6400. Lots more. The Employment Law Show on this Saturday morning is on the way. Stay with us.
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1: Correct. 1021, we're back at it. Chris Justice is your guy, by the way, after the show. And anytime you need to get a hold of Chris, discuss a matter that's happening with you in the workplace, you can do that simple. And it's 1-855-821-5900 for phone. 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It's built by the firm. Chris and Lior and the rest of the gang put it together years ago. 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And again, pocketemploymentlawyer.ca. But back into this, before we move on with our next point, when it comes to job offers and what you need to know, Chris, you had a little bit more to carry on when it comes to pre-contractual discussions, yeah?
2: Yeah. I wanted to also just bring up a term that is very familiar with a lot of our listeners, and that being inducement.
1: Right.
2: Of course, inducement is where an employer persuades or recruits an employee to sort of leave otherwise secure employment to accept the job. It can include things like, targeted recruitment, promises of, long-term employment, assurances of job security, because of course, if you're going to be leaving a stable role that you're, presumably happy with, you want to have that job security. You don't really want to find yourself leaving a job of 10 years only to be let go a year down the line. And so a lot of this can sort of be included in the inducement. Now, if you were to join a company and then later be terminated, of course, courts, as we know, can award you significantly more severance if you're then terminated shortly after you joined the new company, because the law recognizes that you gave up your job security. You took a risk based on what your employer was representing to you. So this is where pre-contractual negotiations or discussions come into play. And the employer bears the responsibility for that decision ultimately. So that's what can lead to these increased notice periods, these increased severance packages. And of course, you may be told a whole host of things before you sign a contract that, we want you here for a decade, 20 years, 30 years. We see you being the future. And that can actually, like I say, contribute to an inducement argument if you're let go later and get you some more severance. That where the courts sort of combine your service with the prior employer with the one that you just more recently joined. But I go back to the contract you signed with the company. If you get this offer sent your way and maybe they have made all these promises to you, you want to be wary of that, because again, the contract you do end up signing could fly in the face of those promises, of those representations. So
1: Right. One
2: main example or easy example is if I'm thinking of joining or leaving, let's say, my firm to join another firm, and this new firm is telling me, Chris, you've got this long standing tenure for you. You're going to be here for many, many years. So come join us. I join them, obviously relying on the representation. I get let go. And then, like I say, they deny me payment. They treat me like a 6-month employee. Well, too bad. And I say, well, hold up a minute. You induced me. I want to get more severance. And then they point to my contract and it says, oh, you're on a probationary period clause. Well, if someone says to me, Chris, join my company, you're going to be here for a long, long time. And then they give me a contract to sign that says, well, if in the first 3 months, if we don't think you're the right fit, we're going to let you go and pay you not a dime. That is completely inconsistent with these promises that I received, but that contract very well may take precedence over whatever I may have talked about with the company before I signed it. And a probationary period clause just doesn't align with comments about being at a company for the indefinite foreseeable future. So you may be told things before you sign, but again, you want to look at the contract. Does it kind of line up with what we discussed? Because there are a lot of cases where people would love to go after a company for, 3, 4, 5 times the amount of severance to say that they were induced. But then the companies will point to evidence like a probationary period clause, which they'll say, if we thought that you were going to be here for decades, why would we put in something that says we have the right to let you go within 90 days if we don't think you're the right fit? So there are definitely things employers can use to attack the inducement argument. It's not to say that you may not have one and it may not be worthwhile, but again, you want to be mindful of what you discuss before you sign it and then what finds itself or its way into the contract itself.
1: And we're going to continue on here. This one's very important as well, Chris, as we discuss when it comes to work life. And it sounds like, duh. I mean, you know, I applied for the job or I've been headhunted for it, but that's understanding the nature of the job.
2: Yeah, you want to make sure you understand the nature, the aspects of your job. You want to, I think, in most cases, try to get a job description, you know, a job duties list.
1: Yeah.
2: Something that can just kind of clearly define what you're responsible for on a day to day, because you may know what you're responsible for. You may think you don't need a job description. You may think it's pretty clear, but then you start the job and then along the way, the job changes or the employer tells you, we're not going to have you do this type of work anymore, or we're going to add this type of work for you. So that's where the job description comes, you know, very much in handy, because it'll allow you, if there are changes to your job that happen later on after you sign the offer, you can kind of track them, I think, a bit more easily by just referring back to your job description. But where there is no job description, or you've got a job title that, you know, we know a lot of these fancy schmancy titles that may not even really represent what the person does or may not really give any idea of what that means, you know, then you're just in this more sort of loosey-goosey situation where, you know, maybe your job just does morph over time and you get things taken off or given to you. And then over 2, 3, 4 years at the end of it, you're trying to think, well, what am I responsible for doing now? Because I've done so many different things over the last 5 years with these people. And then that just gives the company more of an out to make further changes or to remove things or to insist that, you know, your job is just one where you have to fill in here, there, you know, wherever they need you. And then that can just give the company the ability to kind of be more flexible with how they want to use you, which may not actually be in your interests. You might have an idea of a clear set of roles or duties that you want, but now you can't really hold your employer to telling them only to make you perform those duties, because you've just been given a million duties over the years. There's no job description and it's all, like I say, more loosey-goosey, and it'll be harder for you to differentiate, you know, have they made a big change to my employment? Is this a significant change? Is this not a significant change? You know, is this a term of my employment that they can just be more flexible and sort of loose with what they want me to do? Because the more flexibility and looseness that would apply, the harder it is for you to claim a constructive dismissal, which, you know, we know is where there's a significant change to the terms of your employment. But if it's not clear what those terms are, then that's where you get into a bit of an issue trying to argue that you have been constructively dismissed. Because as we know, if you can prove that you're constructively dismissed, you can go after the company for your full severance. But that first involves you showing that there have been significant changes to your role that you've not agreed to or consented to. And like I say, along the way, over the years, if you just did it as a team player, then that's just going to all end up likely being lumped into what constitutes your job. And like I say, give the employer more leeway as far as what they want you to do or not want you to do.
1: I think if you have a written down job description, it's there. I mean, you have something physical to back it up on. They still might try to drift into constructive dismissal territory by adding duties. But if you don't really have a written job description, if you're hired by, you know, a friend's friend or whatever, I mean, if things start to change after, you know, a few months or longer, how do you go back and prove that's not the original description when you don't have a written description? I mean, do you make one from the top? I mean, how do you do that?
2: Well, yeah, because then the employer will say, well, no, we thought this was your description. And then you're saying, well, no, this is what I thought the job was. The employer's saying, well, this is what we thought the job was. So we don't really think it's a big change. We're giving things that we expected you to do and thought you would do. But like I say, you don't have any reference point to go back and say, well, no, where does it say in my, you know, 5 job tasks that this is something I have to do? And you know, then you, like I say, you can sort of have a better before and after picture and really kind of break down, is this a big change? Is it a minor change? I think it's, you know, frankly, I think it's in the interest of both sides to have clarity around these things. I'm sure employers don't want to be on the receiving end of a lawsuit or a constructive dismissal claim. Employees want to make sure that they know what's expected of them so they can do it. And there's no confusion over there that ends up getting them disgruntled along the way and thinking, you know, should I quit or whatever? Because then, of course, you're not looking at any severance if it's a voluntary resignation and it's just not working out for you. But yeah, you just want to probably have a bit more of a leg to stand on if these future sort of disputes arise. And I think that's where that job description comes into play.
1: And again, guys, you still have lots of time to call us here and break up our conversation with your questions. Love having you on air with us, 416-870-6400 to do that. Continuing the conversation, Chris, about job offers, what you need to know. And this is sometimes where people, I mean, not so much with their pay and their holidays, because usually people are hyper-focused on that, but you got to ensure clarity around other things other than compensation. Well, with compensation, but also benefits too, right? Because that in the long run can be extremely, extremely important.
2: Yeah. It could be anything from bonuses in terms of compensation or incentives you receive, commissions, benefits, and it just kind of ties back to understanding sort of the nature of your job or what's in, you know, part of your job or the terms of your job, and that would include compensation and benefits. And, you know, oftentimes, you know, when it comes to someone who gets paid a base salary, has their health and dental benefits and some vacation, all right, that's not too hard to figure out, you know, if we can agree on a certain number of months for severance, what that dollar amount is. But then you get into things like bonuses and commissions and, you know, how do they calculate the bonus or the commission? You know, how often do they pay the bonuses or commissions? You know, is there, you know, something in the offer that the company gave you that sort of details this is how these bonus or commission plans will work? You know, is there, again, enough detail there? Is it more loosey-goosey? You know, again, going back to, you know, the more broad or vague, you know, these things are described, the more, I think, leeway a company's going to have to maybe try to wiggle out of it if they don't want to provide you with those benefits or try to justify why they're not giving you those benefits or those incentive payments. And so you want to, just like I say, get clarity, not just around your job description, but around how you're supposed to make this money, what metric you have to meet. Is it even a reasonable, attainable goal? You know, again, are you going into this employment situation thinking I make $100,000 base and I'm going to be guaranteed $50K bonus? And then you find yourself over the years getting denied bonuses or chipping away at bonuses. So, you know, then there just becomes this whole dispute of, well, this is why we did what we did. But that's where all this clarity comes in. And of course, you'd like to be able to make an informed choice going into a company, fully understanding everything rather than maybe sign like an offer letter that kind of highlights some of the key points, like you say, maybe some pay, some vacation, this or that, but maybe doesn't get into the details of the bonuses or the commissions. And then join the company, and then maybe you get those details given to you months or years down the line, you know, and then it already might be too late. You might be well on your way to being an employee there, and you can't just go back and say, well, you promised me a bonus 3 years ago and you never paid it. You might be out of time in terms of a limitation period. So you want to get that all up front. And like I say, that's just to help avoid some confusion or at least, you know, set your expectations to something fair than being sort of blindsided later and, you know, having to fight your employer over these amounts, which, as we know, can amount to a big amount. They can be significant parts of your overall comp.
1: You bet. Lots more to discuss when it comes to that the job offer stuff, guys, because we all go through them one time or another in our work life. So we'll get to that. Your phone call still, 416-870-6400 to make that happen. And lots more. We continue on here, Saturday morning edition, Employment Law Show. Stay with us.
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1: Alrighty, we are back. 10:37 Saturday morning. Schools here, and with me, Chris Justice from employmentlawyer.ca. Reach out to Chris with any concerns. I have sent a lot of people his way that are in some sort of situation at the workplace. You can do the same. Call 1-855-821-5900. Help at employmentlawyer.ca by email as well. And here and now, we have lots of open lines for the remainder of the show right up until just before 11 o'clock this morning. And to reach us on air and ask your questions, get some answers, some results right off the top. The quickest way, right before calling Chris, even 416-870-6400. Job offers, what you need to know. We just talked about the insurity, about compensation and benefits and bonuses and all that structure, the stuff that would come in that employment agreement, that job offer. You also, on the back end, really got to know your rights following termination. We often say, Chris, this is where the rubber meets the road, and where the money can be gained or lost by not having that knowledge, right?
2: Yeah. So another thing that you'll see in a lot of job offers are going to be things that relate to, you know, what the company's obligations to you are when your employment ends. And so termination is, of course, the main thing there. We've talked about it many times before, that if you sign a job offer or a contract that has a valid termination clause, which that is a big caveat, it being valid, but if there is a valid termination clause, then if you are ever let go, you're going to be restricted to roughly a week per year of service, maybe a little bit more than that, but you're not going to get anywhere near potentially your maximum common law entitlement, which is as high as 24, and I've even seen cases at 26 months. So not typically something you think about when you join a company, that I'm going to be leaving, or that if I leave, what am I going to get? Or, you know, what happens if they terminate me? Again, really the last thing on someone's mind when they're joining, but you do want to have the foresight to, you want to have the wherewithal to review the offer itself and have the foresight to consider, you know, what can happen if, God forbid, something were to happen where they let you go. You know, could be months, could be years down the line. And if they've got this really good termination clause in there, you know, of course, you're looking at a lot less than, as I say, your potential would be otherwise. Now, the good thing for those out there is that most contracts I see as a lawyer do not meet that test of it being a valid termination clause, which if you or a lawyer could argue that, then you're going to be able to kick that clause out entirely. It's though it doesn't even exist. And then you're not going to have something stand in your way to get your severance. But, you know, that really is the difference between you maybe getting a few thousand bucks and getting, you know, tens or hundreds of thousands of dollars. So the termination clause, very, very important. And again, you want to understand, at the very least going into the job, if that were to happen, what are you looking at? You know, do I have a chance of getting my full common law entitlements if I ever were to be let go? If I sign this contract, do they have me sort of dead to rights on this clause? And now I know I'm going to be limited. You want to at least be informed. I mean, if you can negotiate it, that would be great, especially if there is a concern about its enforceability being enforceable. That isn't a good one. But yeah, it's just a huge term. One of the most important sections of an offer or a contract is your termination section. Mm. And yeah, that's where I'd say probably the bulk of my work comes into play in terms of, you know, arguing over these clauses, trying to defeat these clauses. But not just that, in terms of termination, you also want to be mindful that, you know, as an employee, you're going to have rights to, you know, anti-reprisal laws. You're going to have protection under the anti-reprisal laws. You're going to have, of course, protection under human rights laws. You want to make sure that, you know, you understand that as well, so that if you do, let's say, bring a complaint or a concern to a company and then you find yourself let go or being penalized for it, that there are laws even outside of a contract that are just there in the legislation that apply regardless. They're implied in any contract. They don't need to be written down to say you can't retaliate or reprise against me, or to say, you know, you can't discriminate against me. Of course, they should be in there, or there should be some policy dealing with this stuff, but those are just standalone protections offered by the law. So you want to make sure you kind of understand that and, you know, what you might need to do to enforce those rights. And the last thing, and this kind of relates to termination, is if you do find yourself without a job and you've been let go, but you've been let go for cause, You know, of course, we talked about that Alberta decision at the top of the show, where the employer had alleged cause, and you're going to find yourself on the receiving end of nothing. You're just going to be told, this is your last day. We think we have cause. You're not getting any severance. Maybe there is a section in your contract that deals with terminations for cause, which again, might be enforceable or might not. But you also, and again, I say this a lot on the show, but just never assume that they have cause to terminate you, that they actually don't owe you anything. Most of the time, these cause cases fall apart. It's a lot of employers jumping the gun, or maybe doing something in a biased manner, like we discussed with the Alberta decision. And so, yeah, just know that it's very hard to prove, but you still want to look at your offer letter, the job offer, the contract, see what reference there is to cause. Maybe there's a breakdown in the job offer in terms of what the company deems as being cause worthy. You know, these are the more serious infractions that we would determine are cause. Whether they succeed in that ultimately is another question, but yeah, I think it still goes back to having that clarity, making sure you understand, but being mindful that if that were to happen, even if there is something in your job offer that says you're not to get anything, that it's not always and most often the case.
1: You mentioned back there when it comes to knowing those termination rights on that job offer. Do you really? I mean, I guess depending on what angle you're coming at, do you really have negotiation power? And does that change whether they come to you versus whether you went to them?
2: Yeah, I would say that for the most part, people are probably going to have more leeway on negotiating dollars and cents. But when it comes to termination clauses, especially more recent contracts with these clauses, I find that, you know, of course, employers have to make sure they're enforceable, and that's going to require a lot of contracts getting updated seemingly every year at this point because the law just changes so frequently around these clauses. But yeah, in my experience, it is typically difficult to get employers to modify that. You know, on the one hand, you don't want to kind of tip them off. Maybe the contract isn't as solid, and by you pointing out that you want it removed, they take a second look at it and make it even more ironclad. You know, and also if a clause in there that's very well worded or clearly drafted by a lawyer or something that was drafted by a lawyer, you would think that they hired the lawyer or they got that advice for that particular reason, that they're not just going to kick it out. I think, you know, if you can't negotiate with the employer, that's not really a feasible option on the termination clause. The hope at least is that the clause itself isn't drafted perfectly, that there are some holes in it. And that actually might mean that you just let it lie. You don't raise it. You sign it, you know, maybe after getting legal advice, knowing that if they were to ever try to enforce it, even though they may think it's a great contract or clause, right, that they actually won't be able to, you know, subject to, I suppose, a big change in the law from the courts. But yeah, in a lot of cases, it's better to just let it lie. If there are those holes that can be poked at, sign it, and then you'll have at least some assurances that if there does become that dispute later on, from a legal perspective, you've got a lot more of a leg to stand on than they do.
1: We are talking about what you need to know when it comes to job offers. Hugely important. Sometimes, you know, historically in the show, we'll talk about the back end of your job when you're let go, but this is going into it. So we've got a few more of those talking points on the way here. If we got time, the remainder of the hour, we'll dabble into independent contractor versus employee. But we're going to take a short break here, last one for the hour, and get right back into it. If you got some time, if some questions have come up, reach out to us right now, 416-870-6400 to do that. And we will continue. This is the Employment Law Show. Stay with us.
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17: 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The opinions expressed therein are those of the advertiser and do not necessarily reflect the views and policies of Corus Entertainment.

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1: You betcha. Good stuff. We are back. Thanks for hanging on through the break. 10:49, a few minutes to go, which means you still have a few minutes to grab a phone and reach us here on the show live. How do you do it? 416-870-6400. In the meantime, Chris Justice is here now and after the show to be able to reach out to and to have a discussion with Chris. If you got some matters going on at work, employee or employer, he's ready for you. Help at employmentlawyer.ca. Phone number 1-855-821-5900 as well. For any other concerns online, the one place to go you can trust to get the right information, that is pocketemploymentlawyer.ca. But Chris, as you know, finishing up our chat here, when it comes to job offers, what you need to know. You wrote down here, be mindful of the existence of any external plans or policies. What does that mean?
2: Yeah, so somewhat connected to the whole clarification or clarity issue, you want to get clarity around everything you're kind of going into. Not always does the job offer that you're presented with or that you sign sort of have everything in it. A lot of times you'll look at a job offer and it'll say that, you know, you agree to be bound by, say, the company's code of conduct or harassment policy or discrimination policy, or maybe there's those external bonus or commission plans that kind of set out in more detail how things work, the ins and outs that might, as I say, not be really fleshed out on the offer letter itself. And I think that if possible, it's always preferable to get copies of those to review before you sign. There does otherwise become a problem sometimes where you start a job on the basis of a job offer, and then your employer, maybe along the way, introduces an external policy outside of the offer that may relate to the things that I've talked about, that might actually be a big difference or a big change to the terms of your employment when you started there. You know, a lot of times companies might, say update their policies or say, hey, we've amended this policy and, you know, now you're going to agree to it, or we think you agree to it, but they never get you to sign off on it. They just implement it during your work time there. And if there is a big change as a result of them coming out with some new policy or amending one of their policies that affects your job, then that too could be a constructive dismissal. So that's kind of one thing just to be wary of: new or external policies being given to you during your employment. But certainly, again, if you can get everything up front, understand what you're getting into, what's expected. You know, a lot of times when it comes to these cause cases or these accusations of people who from a company's point of view need to be disciplined, you know, things like the code of conduct are going to come up a lot. You're going to be potentially asked by a lawyer from the company, you know, did you review the code of conduct? Did you understand it? That kind of stuff. So companies need to make sure that you do review and understand these things, because of course it's going to be harder for them to rely on that stuff later if they don't have you do that, whether it's, you know, you signing off on something. Sometimes I guess nowadays companies have this internal acceptance or ticking off of a box in the system to say that you reviewed the code of conduct on a certain day or every year on an annual basis kind of thing. So want to be mindful of stuff like that as well. But yeah, I think it just all goes back to getting that clarity, making sure you go into the job fully informed or as informed as possible, so that you're not finding yourself bound by some external policy that maybe you were told to look at but didn't. And then it could be a little bit of an issue for you down the road.
1: The final point on this, as always, you know, if you're hanging out there in the wind not knowing what to do, just get legal advice, right?
2: Yeah, I mean, it's kind of a through line through all of this, you know. Wow. Get legal advice, you know, and there's, of course, different times that you should be getting legal advice. I always tell people, you know, if you are getting a job, especially, or a job offer sent to you, especially if there's a lot of things to consider or intricacies in the offer or the terms of the offer, you want to get that legal advice before you start the job, because then at least that way, like the lawyer could discuss with you, you know, is there a possible, let's say, inducement issue here where, you know, there's about a bunch of promises being made and you have in fact now left a stable job? You know, is there something maybe in the contract that goes against that inducement or sort of is contrary to that, which then can help you make a more informed decision on maybe whether you'd want to leave the job you're at or you do so? So I think there's a lot to discuss with a lawyer in terms of pre-job before you go into it. And of course, having a lawyer review the contract itself, and at the very least, just flag potential issues or concerns so that you're not blindsided, like I say, later on if something were to come up. But obviously, even after you start the job, you know, as we know, a lot of issues can come up from day one to your final day. It could be, you know, a concern about your pay. It could be a concern about how you're treated, or the code of conduct, or something to do with harassment or discrimination. So you always want to get some advice as sort of timely as possible from a lawyer. Because as we know, we've talked about on the show before, you know, if things happen on your job and then you don't get legal advice, or you don't, you know, raise it as a concern, or kind of make your point, and you just let it go and months or years pass, it's going to be harder for you to go back several months or several years and just start adding everything up and saying, this is a breach of my employment, if you didn't take some kind of an action beforehand or at the time it was happening. So you don't want to delay. And that's where the advice comes, I think, in handy, you know, during your tenure as well. And then, of course, at the very end, you know, you're let go, you find yourself with a package, or maybe you find yourself with nothing and they're saying there's cause. You want to get that legal advice before you just decide to walk away, because, you know, for all I know, you could still be throwing away tens of thousands, if not more, in money, whether it's for severance, maybe it's something to do with bad faith treatment. So yeah, before, during, or after you leave the job, you want to get that legal advice. I think it's always advisable, even if it's just a quick call, just to kind of clear your mind or just make sure you understand things before moving forward or moving on. And, of course, the last thing as well, just in relation to stuff that comes up during your job, if it's, you know, something you don't want, if it's a change to the terms of your employment, if you're ticked off and you're angry at the company, just hold off from saying you quit. Don't resign. You know, even if it is out of frustration, or if you're feeling, you know, emotionally charged, you could be completely valid in saying that you haven't resigned and that you've just been almost forced to quit, or you've been pushed out, and that could lend itself to a constructive dismissal claim. But before actually uttering those words or sending your employer an email, even if there is other context around it, you just never know if that's going to come back to bite you. And, you know, God forbid, if a court looks at it and finds that you voluntarily and clearly resigned, and it was your own choice, and it wasn't, in fact, due to a significant change, or you being pushed out effectively, then you're just not going to get anything. So pump the brakes if you're thinking of doing that. Get that legal advice, and then at least, again, the lawyer can tell you whether you're looking at a constructive dismissal claim, or whether by resigning you are in fact putting at risk you know, any kind of severance moving forward.
1: We are done for the morning. Reach out to Chris now going forward as well, 1-855-821-5900 to do that. help@employmentlawyer.ca. And again, one more time, the website, the only one you should trust and go to right away for any concerns. And that is pocketemploymentlawyer.ca. We are done. We'll catch you early next week on Monday. 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
8: The National Newsroom of the Canadian Press. I'm Don Mitchell. Ontario's Natural Resources Minister is expected to join Premier Doug Ford in a planned visit to Thunder Bay today, where evacuees have been fleeing wildfires. In an update on the province's battle with nearly 200 wildfires yesterday, Mike Harris responded to criticism from the ministry's handling of evacuations of two First Nation communities. Harris says a wildfire that quickly engulfed a remote Ojibwe community in northwestern Ontario, Collins First Nation, was only spotted when it was already on the community's doorstep.
9: We're fighting, I think at the time, somewhere in the neighborhood of 163, I think, fires in the province at that point. It is impossible to be everywhere and to see everything.
8: Meanwhile, the smoke from Ontario and parts of Minnesota, now also fighting fires, is drifting across several states today in the U.S., creating hazardous air conditions in some places. ABC's Morgan Dorwood has the latest.
10: Washington, D.C. and New York have the worst air quality among major cities around the world as smoke from the Canadian wildfires continue to spread from the nation's capital, touching Boston and Buffalo. Washington's skyline blurred behind a thick haze. Tourists masking up.
8: In B.C., officials say lightning strikes have sparked almost 100 new blazes over the last 24 hours, with most being attributed to the more than 4,000 lightning strikes reported yesterday. The B.C. Wildfire Service says the latest batch of fires has also led to an increase in evacuation orders and alerts. Yesterday, the Thompson-Nicola Regional District said the 59 Creek Fire prompted an expansion of the evacuation order for both Big Bar Lake and Meadow Lake areas. At the same time, an alert was issued for Bonaparte Plateau. And crews in Nova Scotia continue to fight an out-of-control wildfire northeast of Halifax. The province's Natural Resources Department says the fire on Mooseland Road is now estimated to be nearly 14 square kilometers in size. Halifax Regional Fire and Emergency issued a mandatory evacuation order for part of the rural area on Thursday. It affected an estimated 100 to 150 people. Elsewhere, federal officials say there have been no outbreaks of the diarrhea-causing parasite Cyclospora in Canada.
11: Iceberg lettuce from Mexico, served at Taco Bell restaurants in five U.S. states, has been identified as a source of the outbreak. Canadian officials say the lettuce implicated in the American outbreak has not been distributed in Canada. The Canadian Food Inspection Agency says it's monitoring the U.S. situation and is in contact with the U.S. Food and Drug Administration. The Public Health Agency of Canada says it's not investigating any outbreaks here, but there is typically an increase in Cyclospora infections in the spring and summer linked to imported fruits and vegetables. Jason White, The Canadian Press.
8: And billionaire businessman Frank Stronach has been granted a mistrial on his sexual assault conviction. It's a rare post-verdict ruling that leaves Stronach to face a single remaining conviction out of a dozen initial charges. The 93-year-old was found guilty last month of sexual assault and the historical offense of indecent assault related to separate allegations brought by two women in his trial. This is The Canadian Press. In sports and the World Cup, France and England will play for third place in Miami today. France lost 2-0 to Spain in Tuesday's semifinal, while England lost 2-1 to defending champion Argentina in Wednesday's other semifinal. Spain and Argentina meet tomorrow afternoon in the World Cup final in New Jersey. Officials there believe Canadian wildfire smoke drifting into the state is highly unlikely to postpone the final, but worsening air quality could force a delay. In Major League Baseball, righty Shane Bieber is expected to get the start this afternoon at Rogers Center when the Toronto Blue Jays face the Chicago White Sox. The Sox will counter with right-hander Davis Martin. Chicago won the series opener last night, dropping the Jays 12-4. And there are two games in the CFL today, including a battle of Ontario in Hamilton, where the Tiger Cats host the Toronto Argonauts in a showdown of 2 and 3 Eastern Division squads. Elsewhere, the East Division leading Montreal Alouettes will visit the Calgary Stampeders. From the Canadian Press, I'm Don Mitchell.
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1: Hey, welcome. We're back. Another edition of the Disability Law Show. Good you could join us for the show. We have lots to get through, as you know. So let's get it happening. Tamar Gopian, always in attendance. And you can reach out to Tamar anytime. If it's an issue you're dealing with a long-term disability insurer, maybe they tell you that they're going to be cutting you off. Maybe you can't get on in the first place. It could be endless problems. There is a solution by calling Tamar and her team. At least have a chat. Open things up that way. If you need a consultation going forward, there's no charge for that. So don't hesitate to reach out. Number 1-855-821-5900. Email to go with that is help@disabilityrights.ca. Real simple. We have lots to get through on the show tomorrow. As you know, James is off this week. We're going to start off with the case of the day. We're diving right into email. It is your call, my friend. What do you say?
16: Thanks, John. Look, I'm going to, hold down the fort solo, talking about something that I've had a few calls on actually the last couple of weeks. And it's not straightforward. And so I wanted to share with our listeners this issue that's come up a few times because there's policies that have these rehabilitation provisions in them and partial work capacity provisions in them. And that's what I want to talk about. And so for those who may listen to the show, maybe you're new to the show, disability policies are crafted by disability insurers. And yes, they have a group of pretty smart people who are drafting these policies, and then they basically sell them to employers. Generally, those are the ones that we talk about. And employers agree and premiums get paid. And then here you are in a situation where you've got to consider whether or not you actually get approved. And what can complicate this picture is if your doctor is recommending that you are capable of working, but not at 100% or not at 100% of your duties. And this is a topic that's a bit nuanced because the tipping point of whether or not you qualify for disability benefits can actually vary from policy to policy. Hmm. And some policies will have requirements in them that say, if you can't do any more than let's say 20% of the essential duties of your own occupation, you are considered totally disabled. I have seen policies that say if you can

0: because I think then, much like a lot of what we do in disability, in the disability world, it really does come down to some of those finer details around what is your occupation? What are those essential duties? Do those align with actually what you were doing, right? So don't just take the job description that your, you know, HR has sent over to the insurance company. Like, actually find out what are those duties that are being reported to the insurance company as they're looking out, you know, are you meeting this test of disability? And then you want your doctor to be really specific about what you can and cannot do. Because sometimes it tips over to, well, this is not total disability. This is a question of accommodation. And like I always say at our firm, right, we specialize in disability and employment law for a reason, is because there can be a lot of crossover. But it's not always straightforward for us to, you know, have calls with people and say, yeah, no, this is an employment issue or this is a disability issue. So getting your hands on that disability policy, what that test is that they're looking at by the insurance company, can be really important in trying to figure out, look, is my disability insurer, you know, do they have a point? Am I really not qualified for disability? Or is this something that, you know, they're just putting up roadblocks so that they don't actually have to pay me the benefit? And so I think that the real takeaway here, John, is, look, you got to get some advice, right? Like, you've got to reach out. You know, we've got lots of resources. Our consultations are absolutely free. If you're not really sure, I mean, and don't hesitate to make that application either. So, like, apply for disability benefits, see what the insurance company is going to say. And then if they are putting up roadblocks or they are resisting the claim in any way, then yes, you call us, talk to me. And like I said, it may not be so linear. It could be a bit of gray in these areas. But as I always say, you know, it's worth taking a look and at least having someone like myself, someone on our team commenting on, yeah, maybe the insurance company's right, or no, they're totally wrong, because a lot of the time they are totally wrong, or they've applied the policy improperly, or they've cherry-picked medical information improperly, and that's what they're using as their basis to deny the benefit.
1: This quite often is enough just to, I mean, not for those who listen to our show and watch our TV show as well tomorrow, but that is often enough just to shake people off claim, right?
0: 100%. I actually, it's interesting, John. I was actually speaking to an existing client about this. She asked me that question. She was like, Tamar, how many people walk away? Yeah. Mm-hmm. And the percentage is enormous. Like, I think when I was working at the big bad insurance company, I wanted to say it was in the 90s, like over 90% of people.
1: Oh my gosh.
0: Yeah.
1: Really?
0: Will accept the denial and walk away. Now, I think, though, you know, if you were to use Google, I think the stats are a little bit different, but it's still the vast majority. I would peg it over 75%, quite frankly. Wow. And so what is the hesitation? Is it because they're receiving this 2, 3, 4, 5 page letter telling them they're not sick enough, or that they're not entitled to the benefit? Is it that, you know, there's a sense of desperation and you think, okay, well, I'm going to just force myself back to the work setting? I'm not really sure what drives that, John. All I can really do is continue to talk on the radio and appear on TV and tell people, look, you have options, right? And that, you know, I think having an informed decision on what's happening with your claim and your entitlement to this disability benefit is critical, because it's money in your pocket, right? That could be there, but that the insurance company may be resisting on an improper application of their plan, an improper interpretation of your disability, all sorts of reasons that we see this happening, because they're driven by the profits, and we understand that, right? That, look, they're profit-making engines. But it doesn't mean that people don't have rights. And I want to encourage people to assert them if the insurance company is telling them something that doesn't make sense.
1: Let's get into that first email of the show. It's going to be Joe right here. It says, guys, I learned a few weeks ago that I was under investigation / review by my insurance company. The insurance asked for documents, which I provided. Since then, they've not issued a new decision, but they also won't answer any of my questions about the status of my claim and how long this investigation will take. The last decision I have is that I was approved for LTD until next year. They're keeping me completely in the dark. I was told my benefit was released last month, but I'm not sure from what. Can they really keep me in the state of terror about my benefits for weeks without providing any information? What is my recourse while I wait?
0: Joe, stress. I'm so sorry. You can write the word terror. I just, like, you know, you just think of this and you're like, of course, there's this sense of panic or anxiety or whatever it is around what's happening with the disability benefit,

0: because people have bills to pay, John. I mean, okay, this is the reality of our world. And so, okay, let's take a step back. I think part of the challenge with disability benefits is that they actually, quote unquote, do get released every month. The disability adjuster that's looking at your claim has to make the decision whether or not they have enough information in their file to confirm that you meet their test for disability and then release or issue that payment to you for the disability benefit month over month. And it usually happens at the end of the month. Okay. So people are waiting. And then, you know, am I going to get my LTD benefit? I think that there is some comfort for Joe that the benefit is essentially has been approved until next year. Okay. But clearly they're doing some kind of review. And I never like those quote unquote investigations, John, because what are they looking at? Are they reviewing his medical information? Are they reviewing financial information? Are they looking to see whether or not he's been, you know, open and honest with the insurance company about any earnings or income that he might have? It's not clear, but I think that's what you want to do is start to paper this. There isn't, you know, recourse, right? So you're not going to, if your benefits are being approved and paid, I'm not going to suggest you let's start a lawsuit tomorrow, okay? But I do think that when you're in these critical phases with the insurance company, having it well documented can then be very powerful down the road. And this is advice that any lawyer would give, right? Like, and it's, I hate to say it, but it's true that the paper trail then becomes very powerful in committing the insurance company to things that they should have done or did do and did improperly. So as you're trying to figure out, okay, first of all, Joe, you got to send an email or something to the adjuster saying like, what's the status? I need a response. How soon can I expect it? So on and so forth. But also, you know, what are you guys looking at? What more information do you need? Is this going to change your decision on this date that you sent me this letter saying I'm approved until next year? And if you're getting any indication that they may change it, well, then I think you want to make sure that you get that decision one way or another. Because if that decision changes and there's improper grounds for that to happen, then I am going to suggest we start a lawsuit tomorrow, right? But yes. But the right to do that step, John, can't be taken until the insurance company decides what it is that they're doing with the claim. And right now, he's still on a quote-unquote approved mode, in which case, okay, well, there's no right to actually sue the insurance company necessarily for that benefit. Now, I think where it may be headed is that it could be a claim for the benefit and then some, right? And we talk about this because insurance companies do have a duty of good faith. Part of that duty is for them to be transparent with you about what's happening with your claim, explain the process to you, be fair and reasonable in their communications and in their dealings with you. And so if it gets to a point where he hasn't heard from them for months and months, or the benefit doesn't get released and there's no, you know, he's in a vacuum and he doesn't know what's going on, well, yes, absolutely. That creates an additional measure of claims and damages and compensation against the insurance company. So again, nothing necessarily immediate except papering the file and then keeping them on a short, I guess, leash, for lack of a better term, to say, hey, I need a response in 7 days, or I need, you know, I got to pay my bills. I need a response in 14 days, or I need, you know, put that pressure on them. I know it's difficult when you're struggling with your health, but I do think it's really important so that you get some clarity around what's happening.
1: 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By the way, another resource, which we're going to on the other side, is mydisabilityquestions.com as we continue more of the Disability Law Show. Stay there. We're coming right back.
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1: 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And that is where we are pulling the next one from as far as questions are concerned for the show today, Tamar. Obviously, I don't have a name because I just said it's anonymous. That's the beauty of it. It says, my insurance company is insisting that I speak to them over the phone during my short-term disability, but I've requested medical accommodation to keep things on email. They're not agreeing. What options do I have?
0: Yeah. Of course they're not agreeing because they want to talk to you. They want to hear what you sound like and how you're doing. So let's put some context to this. Short-term disability benefits, and I would have kind of referenced this even in the first part of our show. It's different in terms of what that benefit looks like from a payment perspective. Short-term disability benefits is a weekly benefit, whereas long-term is monthly. And so this idea, you know, we were talking about with Joe about the release of the benefit. Well, on short-term, it's weekly. And so what ends up happening generally is a lot more active management of the disability claim, because the adjuster has to decide whether that benefit's going to, again, be released or issued every single week. And sometimes they'll agree to like a 3 or 4 week window. But since short-term disability benefits are usually only paid for anywhere from 17 to 26 weeks, I generally find that there's a high level of contact with a disabled claimant. And then downside to that is typically people are in a pretty acute period or phase of their disability in that time. So it becomes this perfect storm. So think of a world in which someone is not capable of working as a result of, say, mental health conditions. And part of those conditions are limitations with communication or thought process, cognitive functioning, you know, social interaction. Well, having conversations with an adjuster can be a significant barrier. And so, yeah, I mean, you do want to get some medical information over to the insurance company saying, you know, I can't be engaging in these conversations, or, you know, these things are exacerbating or making worse my condition. But I don't think you can avoid necessarily the insurance company altogether. And so one of the strategies that might be something that's acceptable for the insurance company, but also that might fit within the disability. And I don't know what the disability is here, John, because yes, to your point, it's anonymous, but assuming it is related somewhat to some mental health limitations, perhaps having the doctor recommend, you know, set times or certain periods of time in the day, or, you know, my patient's going to need some advance notice for phone calls and this sort of thing, might actually then be helpful to the disability claimant, but also check off that box for the insurance company to be able to speak with you. Because there are instances where having that conversation is required. Why would it be required? Well, because they may need to hear firsthand from you what you're experiencing, what those limitations are, if they're not documented, for example, in your medical information, or it's not information that you've provided otherwise in some kind of written form and some of the application material and so on. Or if you're undergoing certain treatment and they want to understand, like, how are you feeling with this treatment and so on, I think it's not unheard of course, that they're going to want to have these conversations. The other step that I know insurance adjusters take is that they will do typically fairly early on in the process and then periodically throughout what they call a functional telephone interview.
1: Yep.
0: Mm-hmm. And that is something that's required. Like they have to do that step before they can actually release the benefit. And so in that call, and typically can take like 45 minutes sometimes for the insurance adjuster to go through a series of questions that they ask, very specific around, you know, what are your day-to-day activities? What are your health conditions? You know, what's your treatment plan? What's the prognosis? So on and so forth. And that all gets documented and it becomes part of their decision process on whether or not they continue paying that benefit. And so what I worry about with questions like this is if you resist the insurance company too much, you may not get your benefit paid at all. And so it's this fine balance of, you know, is what the insurance company doing fair and reasonable versus, do I want this benefit paid or what can I do to sort of cooperate? Because there is a mutual duty of cooperation, right? They have a duty of good faith, right? But, so, you know, if you're a disability claimant, you have to expect that you're going to get a certain level of contact and communication that has to flow from you pursuing this disability benefit. It's not pleasant. It's not ideal. You know, they're not your best friend. They're, you know, they have a job to do. But if you put up too many roadblocks from that job, it's too easy for the adjuster to simply throw up their hands and say, well, we weren't able to do the functional telephone interview, or we weren't able to have a checkpoint with this person, and therefore we're going to stop the benefit, or we're not going to continue adjudicating, or, you know, we're going to just deny the claim, quite frankly. And bear in mind, like, they need to know that there's a live person there, that that person is who they say they are, right? There's identification things as well that's important. And so some of this, unfortunately, is a process that is required for them, you know, to release that disability benefit to you. But really the key takeaway, John, is it's the measure of reasonableness. If the adjuster is being reasonable and you're being reasonable, then I think that generally things go smoothly enough, recognizing obviously that they have a job to do and that you're still struggling with your disability claim.
1: Thank you, anonymous emailer, for that one. Again, mydisabilityquestions.com to use that particular route to get a hold of us. Bouncing back into email now, help@disabilityrights.ca. Jackie's got a lengthy one here, but it's interesting. Starts off kind of cool. It just says, well, my employer is an insurance company. Last year, my workload nearly doubled as the company was preparing for a large merger. I was struggling to keep up and develop severe anxiety. My doctor recommended I take some time off to focus on my health, but I was committed to working as much as I could to help my company through the merger process. However, as soon as the merger was completed, it became clear the team needed to reduce headcount. So a few of my colleagues and I were arbitrarily put on a performance plan. I was under so much scrutiny and my results were reviewed every month. Each time my anxiety would get worse and worse. Got to a point that I could not even breathe, and my doctor advised that I take my health seriously, stop working. I'm seeing a counselor regularly now and taking anxiety medication, but the administrator of our SCD plan has denied my claim. I really don't know what to do. What are my rights in this situation? Wow.
0: Yeah, it's something, all right, because, you know, there could be a complicating factor that the insurance company is the employer, right, John? And so,
1: yeah.
0: But you want to figure out, like, who's the target of that claim? And if it's your employer and you don't want to sue your employer, it can actually put you in a real jam, because how else do you assert your right to the disability benefit other than starting that legal claim? So that's something that I like to just put out there to people as a conversation point, because we do have a lot of calls that come in on short-term disability, and we have to have that hard conversation with people to say, look, it may be a world in which you have to include your employer in this legal claim to assert your rights for benefits. So careful decision, and not one that I would broad brush, right? So I wouldn't necessarily say everyone should sue their employer or no one should sue their employer, okay? It's very nuanced case by case, which is why we offer these free consults. But just getting back to Jackie's specific situation, what you see is someone putting themselves essentially in a harm situation where they are sacrificing their own health to you know, advance the company to do their employment duties, but then getting to a breaking point where they cannot continue. But I suspect that that's being used against Jackie to deny her claim. Because what insurance companies will do is say, well, but you've been in this anxiety state, you've had this condition for several months, but you kept working. So what changed? Why did you stop working now? They will always question the motives of someone when they are asserting a disability claim, unfortunately, because, you know, one bad apple spoils it for everyone, right? They come at it from a lot of cynicism that everyone's just looking for a free ride. Nothing could be further from the truth, by the way, folks. But that's, you know, that frame of mind, that perspective from insurance companies and adjusters is important to understand, because what you want is actually some kind of medical confirmation that there was a reason medically for the work stoppage at the time that you stopped, and that it had less to do with the work setting and everything to do with your health. So you want to refocus that conversation, Jackie, with the insurance company on why it is that you stopped working. Because guaranteed, insurance company as employer versus, you know, whoever it is that's administering the short term, I assume is also the employer, then will have something else to look at. It is difficult to deny if there's clear medical information that there was a change or worsening of your condition to then resist the disability claim. And in that context, of course, is this performance plan that she was put on, right? It sounds like it was arbitrary. She says it was arbitrary. You know, this is not an uncommon experience, right? There's restructuring of companies and, you know, people, there's changes, people changes, yeah, and, you know, this kind of thing. It's unfortunate. But the administrator or the reviewer of the disability claim will have that information. Some of the standard questions that are asked, I see it in every claims file I review, is 3, 4, 5 questions from the insurance adjuster to the employer saying, what was going on with this claimant's performance? Did they have any work conflicts? Did you guys observe whether or not they were struggling with their health at the time that they were still working? And, you know, this can influence significantly what happens with the adjudication or the review of the disability claim for Jackie. And it's unfortunate. It's not something that you necessarily will know about. So Jackie may not know what her employer actually reported to the adjuster who's reviewing the disability claim. But I can assure you that this, it's not going to be lost on them that there is this backdrop. And so who is responsible then for the income or the disability payments or whatever's going on in this situation? And I think that there is a fair analysis here that it could be the employer. There could be a basis here of potentially a constructive dismissal claim. Look, I'm going to, you know, lean on my employment colleagues on our team to review this. I do look at some of these employment matters, as you know, John. I have a bit of a hybrid practice, but I think that, you know, as we dive into those details, the medical information then is really the critical point in my view. If that tipping point occurred, and it sounds like it did, and there was universal support, maybe from this counselor now that she's seeing, that Jackie's seeing, and certainly from the doctor, that she stop working and pursue a disability claim, and therefore, you know, focus on her health and recovery, then I do think the starting point of this analysis is, look, there could be a basis for a claim against a payor of the short-term disability benefit. And as difficult as that might be the reality that Jackie faces, is that having to figure out, look, I may need to pursue my employer for this benefit. The other thing I'll say, you know, as sort of some final thoughts on this is that depending on how long this is going for Jackie, I think that she could also initiate a long-term disability claim. And this is advice I typically give to people who call us, who want advice on short-term. I always say, look, don't lose sight of the fact that you should also be applying for long-term. People assume that, you know, they'll either transition to long-term or they may not qualify for long-term because their short-term claim was denied. No, that could potentially be a totally independent insurance company. It could be somebody totally different who has to review your disability claim and make a decision on whether or not you're entitled to long-term. And you don't want to lose the right to that. As I said at the top of the show, your right to those benefits crystallizes when the insurance company makes a decision on it. So if they haven't decided on long-term or because you haven't applied, then you should at least make that application, even if they say no to you. Even if they say, look, we looked at your short-term and we didn't fully approve that, so you don't qualify for long-term. Well, guess what? That's a denial for long-term. And we can action on that as well. And perhaps it doesn't involve the employer, right? And perhaps someone doesn't want to deal with their employer during this process. Sure. then let's pursue the legal claim for long-term against the long-term disability insurer. Look, I don't want to overly simplify it because there are some complicating factors here for Jackie and many others who might be listening. But I do think that there are forward paths that can be taken with our help that then can result in a lot of success in people getting the compensation they're entitled to.
1: 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And that's 1-855-821-5900. Stephen, we're coming to you next. That is our next email as we keep rolling here on more of the Disability Law Show. Stay with us.
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2: Okay, we are back. Welcome back to the Disability Law Show. Always keep the conversation going outside the hour of the show with Tamar and her team. 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Might be a simple question. You might have to completely trust Tamar and her team to get the ball rolling for you and get up in the grill that insurance company. It sometimes happens that way, but it might just be a simple yes or no question. Either way, use that number and email at your leisure to reach out. Like Steven did. Next one up, Tamar. Here goes Steven. Says, guys, my health has been a progressive decline for a few years now. My work started to suffer and my doctor advised that I stop working so we could figure out what was going on with my health. In that time, my union got involved. I was encouraged to resign from my long-time employment. After I did that, my STD claim got denied. I've been fighting to get the STD approved, but my union told me my claim is closed and there's nothing they can do. Does this mean I don't have the right to LTD either? Wow, what a stressful situation for Steven. That's brutal.
3: Absolutely brutal. And he must have been listening to the prior segment of our show.
2: Yeah, right.
3: So Steven, apply for long term. Don't listen to the union. Oh, my goodness. So, look, I think unions have a really good role to play to protect members, right, in unionized situations. But I do find that on occasion, I come across advice they're giving their members on disability claims that is not quite accurate or not necessarily the right path. And so those who are unionized, most of the time we can help you. Okay. There are unions telling people we cannot help. That is not true necessarily. Okay. So if you are unionized, please don't hesitate to assert your legal rights. And if we can't help you, we'll let you know pretty darn quick. I just have to look at your collective agreement, figure out what type of employee you are or what union you're in. We actually even have a list at our firm that we keep of the ones that we can't assist, but generally the vast majority we can. And I do think that that is the starting point because, look, Stephen is going to his union because, you know, he was encouraged to resign from his employment, which sounds absolutely bananas to me. And I think that might be the starting point issue, right, is that perhaps he was given some improper advice on what to do with his employment. And that part we can't help with, unfortunately. If you're unionized, we cannot assert your legal rights on the employment side of the claim. And I always, always worry when people have resigned from their employment. It's like the last option for people. If there are issues with your employment situation, please don't revert to a resignation. At least have a consultation with someone on our team and get some proper advice on what your rights might be. But more to the point is Stephen having a progressive decline of his health. And we see this a lot. And it could be physical health. It could be mental health. It's not clear here. But what is clear is that his work started to suffer. And so you've got this perfect storm of a failing health, perhaps not accessing treatment or not understanding what's going on with your health. And then your work starts to suffer. And then you're figuring, okay, well, what are my options here? Well, that's where you really do need to lean on your own doctor, your own practitioners to make the hard choice about whether or not to continue working. And again, I'm not saying resigning. I mean, asserting that disability claim. You have to make that application, have to go through that process. If it's gotten to a point where you cannot do the essential duties of your occupation and that you're getting overwhelming advice that you need to figure out what's happening with your health. And Stephen, you don't need a diagnosis. That's not what the law of our land has said. You just simply need symptoms that are impacting you to such a degree that you cannot do your daily activities. You cannot meet your occupational duties. That's it. That's what the law says about qualifying for disability benefits. So I think what I'm concerned about now is, well, how far down the path is Stephen? And is he potentially out of time? I hope not, mm-hmm. to apply for long-term as well. Because just because the union is telling you your claim is closed or the insurance company is saying your claim is closed, that's a misnomer. You know, and I think, honestly, John, I think that's why a lot of people just give up, right? They don't assert their legal rights because they get this language saying, well, this is our final decision or we have closed your claim. Well, actually, insurance companies are legally obligated to continue to review any medical information that you present to them within a reasonable period of time to make a further decision on your claim. Whether they give you arbitrary deadlines, whether they tell you that your claim is closed is absolutely irrelevant. And a refusal to look at medical information supporting your claim then makes it so much better when I pick it up and I sue them and I say to them, well, you didn't give Stephen a fair shake or whoever it is that we're asserting these legal rights on. But the starting point is actually making those applications. And I think you want to question the decisions or the advice that you might be given, but even by your union, even by your employer, because they may not actually know. They may not know how to navigate or how to advise you on what to do as your next steps. But we do, right? And I think that What I worry about is that this in and of itself discourages someone like Stephen not to pursue those disability benefits. And it sounds to me like, you know, even if you've got a progressive disability, even if that disability is subjectively reported, things like pain or depression, the whole host of other conditions I can think of, you are still entitled to those benefits if you're not capable of working in those circumstances.
2: A phenomenal answer. Thank you, Stephen, for reaching out. I think we still got a couple minutes here. We can get to a quick one from mydisabilityquestions.com. Well, we'll start on it. Anyway, it says, guys, do I have the right to get a copy of my health information from the insurer, like reports and assessments they've been completed, or health info they have shared with third parties? I was told reports are company property, but they're willing to send it to my family physician. What about just requesting my whole claims file?
3: Yeah. Yes, do all of those things. Okay. So,
2: right.
3: So, yes, you're entitled to your health information. But insurance companies, if they've sent you to an assessment or if they've had you examined by one of their own doctors, they will claim proprietary right over that reporting, which to me still seems like it's bananas. But they do actually have this built into some of the forms and documents that get signed when these kinds of reports are generated. Yes, the good news is they will send it to your doctor, but you've got to follow up, not only with the adjuster, but also with your doctor to make sure that they received a copy of whatever reports it is that you require. And yes, the backup option or any option at any point actually is to make a request for your claims file. Now, I want to give our listeners just some insight on that process because it is a long process. So even if I write to an insurance company and say, I want your full claims file, sometimes it can take weeks and weeks before they actually release that file to me. Mm-hmm. And so, you know, if you're dealing with your disability insurer and you want that claim file released, there are steps and stages you have to take to do that. It has to be in writing. Usually you have to request it directly to the records department. They can direct you to where they might they need you to write to get it. You might actually even have to pay for it. One insurance company actually charges you money to get a copy of your file, which again is bananas to me. But that is one way to actually see the details around what your file may contain. Though I also caution people because if you've never seen what a file like this looks like, you might not actually know what you're looking for. So in a situation like this, yes, the conclusion is you can get release of this material. But I think what you do with that material next then becomes super important. And if you think that you've got a basis for a legal claim, send it to me. Let me review it. Let me put my eyes on it and then give you some firm advice on whether or not it's something we can help with.
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2: All right, a few minutes to go, Disability Law Show, but keep the conversation going on the other side with Tamar and her team. You can use the number 1-855-821-5900. There's a consultation fee of zero, so don't let that be a roadblock. And if you just need a conversation with Tamar and her team, you can use the same number. Back it up with the email address, which is help@disabilityrights.ca. That is what Amy did. And Amy's up next here tomorrow. Let me get to her email. Says, I'm in my early 50s and I'm on long-term disability due to mental health conditions. I'm approaching a change of definition under the policy, and the insurance company wants me to have an independent medical assessment arranged because I've been waiting so long to get a psychiatry appointment through my doctor. Should I be concerned about this?
3: Well, look, Amy, I don't think you should necessarily be concerned because this is actually pretty common. Right. Let's talk about the change of definition, John, because I think it does bear mentioning again. So these disability plans are structured where there are two different definitions to qualify typically. And here again, I'm talking about group disability plans. And in the first 2 years, usually, or first 24 months, payments are released to Amy if she meets their test of disability of not being able to return back to her own occupation, usually to full duties, you know, as a result of her health conditions. So that's the barometer. That's what they're looking at as an insurance company, is whether or not Amy can return back to her own occupation. But after those 2 years, insurance companies have built in this change in the definition to continue to qualify. I've started calling this the exit clause, because this is really where we see insurance companies cut people off, because it is a tougher test, arguably. And the test is now, can you do anything in the world, anything where you've got education and training and experience to do that job, and that would pay you roughly your LTD benefit? So you're not going back to a job where you're getting 100% of your wage. You're going back to a job potentially paying you, you know, 2/3 or less, and to any occupation. It doesn't even have to be, you know, your life's work. They're going to find you anything else that you can do that fits within your health restrictions, your limitations, and these requirements under their policy. And that can be a really difficult point in time if your own health team is saying, well, you're not well enough to return to work, and you've got an insurance company who's poking around trying to get you assessed or trying to actually build the medical information to justify cutting you off. And so, Amy, yes, you know, don't worry about the assessment in and of itself, but also, you know, bear in mind that there's some context here. And if the balance of your medical information is saying you're not capable of working in any setting at any point in time in the near future, then the insurance company may actually be hiring a hired gun to have that answer given to them so that they can justify actually cutting you off. Now, look, we've got a great LTD FAQ, like we've got a frequently asked questions website that John will give you in a moment, where you can access memos. We've done them, really helpful memos from our firm. You know, one is about, you know, preparing for independent assessments by the insurance company, the things that you can do and how to go into it with your eyes wide open. all very helpful information. But at the end of the day, the policies typically will say, if they set up an assessment like this, you have to attend the assessment. So I can't say to you, Amy, with a straight face that, you know, no, you don't attend it. Of course, you want to understand what kind of assessment that they're asking you to do. Where is that assessment? Is it in person? How long is it going to be? Again, all of these details become really important in the context of that advice. And then, of course, have a conversation with your primary treatment provider. If it's a doctor, have a conversation with your doctor. Hey, doc, insurance company wants to send me to this assessment. What do you think? And I think what she describes to us is that there's real mental health conditions. She has yet to see her own referred psychiatrist. And so the insurance company is now injecting themselves in this conversation to be able to have the answers that perhaps would have otherwise come from the treating psychiatrist. What I don't like is that part of it, John, is that, you know, it would be better to have Amy first assessed by a psychiatrist referred to her by her own doctor. And so I know the wait times are ridiculous. I know it takes a really, really long time to see any kind of specialists in our province. We are still in that situation where, you know, our health system is not in a good place. But if there's any way to put her at the top of the pile, I would try and make that push with her own provider so that if her doctor cannot diagnose or cannot treat her for her mental health conditions and is waiting for the psychiatrist to weigh in, then perhaps there is a way to have her seen on a more urgent basis or have some kind of assessment done through our medical system to allow that to occur in the same time frame where the insurance company is having their assessment done. So that if or when the insurance company's expert says, oh no, Amy's fine, she can work, you at least then have your medical team there to back up, to rebut whatever it is that the insurance company's hired gun has said to them about your ability to work. And so the context of that becomes really, really important, Amy. And engaging your own medical team through this process is critical because you want them, you know, to then be available to review whatever further information is, you know, medical information is being generated about your condition and about your ability to work. And bottom line, if the insurance company uses this report to cut you off or makes a decision that doesn't make sense, well, then this is where we would act. This is where we get involved. And we see this a lot, right, John? And typically we will get involved to assert what we call any occupation benefits against insurance companies. We will leverage your own medical information against the insurance company. A lot of these assessment reports and these so-called independent examinations are either not done properly or have missing information or leap to assumptions and conclusions that are not, you know, sustainable or reliable. And at the end of the day, the courts are always going to prefer a treating doctor's opinion over what these experts say to the insurance company on justifying disability benefits. And look, we've got a great track record. And so we've got a really good recipe for success here for people when we assert their legal rights for any occupation benefits.
2: That's why we always tell you to reach out and do not hesitate. It's worth that phone call for sure, because it's, even when you guys take over, the stress release for somebody can be almost immeasurable. It's a good thing to do. But we'll leave it there for this hour. Want to make sure that you have the contact information to reach out to Tamar and her team. From here on in, the phone number, I'll give you that first, 1-855-821-5900. Use that because there's no consultation charge, which is a nice bonus as well. 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Again, help@disabilityrights.ca. And the other resource we used on the show this past hour, you can use anytime. It's nice because it's completely anonymous and worth it because you can ask your questions there and leave it to get answered by Tamar's team. MyDisabilityQuestions.com is what that's called. That'll do it for this hour. We'll catch up again. As I mentioned, always reach out to Tamar and her team anytime we're not on air for some answers and get some relief for sure. We'll take it from there and catch you next time here on the Disability Law Show.
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24: From the National Newsroom of the Canadian Press, I'm Don Mitchell. There are over 900 wildfires continuing to burn from coast to coast in Canada today. That has spurred on evacuation alerts and orders, in addition to choking out millions with bad air quality in major cities across North America. About 600 members of the Opipon Napiwin Cree Nation remain out of their homes due to a fire about 172 square kilometers in size. Elsewhere, as many as 150 people have been ordered out of a rural area northeast of Halifax because of an out-of-control wildfire there. Environment Canada has air quality warnings in place for a wide swath of the country, including southern Ontario, where millions of people are being choked out by thick, gritty air. It's the same for many major cities in the U.S., including New York, Chicago, and Detroit.
25: Warnings of dangerous air quality conditions are expected to remain in effect through Saturday across a wide swath of the U.S. as heavy smoke from uncontrolled wildfires in Minnesota and Canada blankets even more of the Mid-Atlantic region, including Washington, D.C. In New York City, public health nurse Barbara Glickstein says people should take precautions.
26: I wish more people were wearing masks and little babies and children were inside.
25: New York City resident Laura Shapiro was in search of a high-quality mask.
27: Can feel a little bit in your breathing. You know, and you just know that it's not good to breathe in all these toxins.
25: Rain in the forecast for some areas should bring pockets of relief, but the National Weather Service says smoky conditions won't be gone anytime soon as fires continue to burn, largely unchecked. I'm Lisa Dwyer.
24: Meanwhile, Ontario Premier Doug Ford is planning to visit Thunder Bay today, where many evacuees fleeing wildfires in the province's north have sought shelter. The stop comes as Ford faced backlash this week over the level of funding and resources the province has allocated for wildfire response. Residents of White Sand First Nation and Collins First Nation say they fled approaching wildfires without help from the province. In an update yesterday, Ford insisted his government is treating the province's growing wildfire problem as an absolute crisis.
0: and we'll spare no expense to keep people safe.
1: I just want to reassure everyone that we will be there for you. We will help you now and after. And we have a great, great team. We're blessed to have great first responders.
0: Nearly 200 wildfires are blazing across the province, already scorching more than half of last year's fires. And finally, the United States and Iran exchanged more strikes today in the Middle East. U.S. Central Command said that its seventh straight night of strikes hit Iran's surveillance sites, military logistics infrastructure, underground weapon storage, and maritime capabilities. Iran State TV reporting that a desalination plant was destroyed, cutting off water supplies to about 10,000 people. The latest military actions has Iran's chief negotiator saying Tehran has suspended its commitments to a recent interim deal to stop fighting in the Strait of Hormuz. Iran has also lashed out at its neighbors who support U.S. forces, with Kuwait reportedly today seeing the most damage from attacks. This is the Canadian Press. In sports, the Calgary Stampeders play host to the Montreal Alouettes this afternoon in CFL action. It's the back end of a home-and-home series between the two sides. Montreal pulled out a 37-30 win over Calgary at home last week to improve to 4-1, while the Stampeders fell to 2-3. Meanwhile, the Toronto Argonauts are visiting longtime rival Hamilton Tiger Cats tonight in CFL. It's the first of three matchups between the two teams. Both sides are coming off losses, with Toronto falling to Winnipeg 30-21 and Hamilton losing 38-7 to Saskatchewan last week. In Major League Baseball, the Toronto Blue Jays are looking to get back into the win column as they host the Chicago White Sox for the second game of a three-game series this afternoon. Toronto fell 12-4 in the opener last night. Shane Bieber is scheduled to start for Toronto, which has lost three in a row. Chicago will counter with Davis Martin. And the third-place game of the FIFA World Cup goes in Miami Gardens, Florida today. France coming off a 2-0 upset loss to Spain, while England fell to defending champion Argentina 2-1 in the other semifinal. From the Canadian Press, I'm Don Mitchell.

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1: All right, text us anytime you want, 416-870-6400. Daryl, thank you for your text. Daryl says, there's a day for almost everything. Daryl was just listening. I learned something today. There's International Girlfriends and Boyfriends Day. They didn't need it. International Boyfriend Day invented in 2014, International Girlfriends Day 2002. Like, who hurt you that you needed to add an extra day to the calendar? Daryl says, still waiting for International Fart in the Bathtub Day. Daryl, I got good news for you. Daryl, the news is great. National Fart Day is February 5th. National Pass Gas Day is January 7th. Not sure why they're so close together. But there's also Bathtub Party Day, which is December 5th. I suggest we could meet somewhere in the middle. he's right. There is literally a day for everything. If you can think of a day, if you can think of something that needs a day, there's probably already a day for it. Randomly think of a day. Go.
2: Let me see.
1: Yeah. No. Just
2: Cats tell me. Day.
1: Huh?
2: Cats Day.
1: Cat Day?
2: Cat Owners Day.
1: International Cat Day is Saturday, August 8th this year.
2: Yeah. Oh, you're just making this up.
1: I'm doing live Google searches. Saturday, August 8th is this year. International Cat Day celebrated annually on August 8th, established in 2002. All right. Another random day. Go. Anything.
2: Okay.
1: Quickly. Just find a word.
3: Boiled
2: egg? Siblings.
1: Boiled egg day. Boiled egg. International Boiled Egg Day is the second Friday in October.
2: No. No.
1: Siblings Day, did you say?
2: Yes.
1: Okay, I got you. See, there's literally a day for everything. International Siblings Day is April 10th of next year.
2: But that's an important day, so I shouldn't have brought that up.
1: Siblings okay, what else? Get one more.
2: Bald People Day.
1: Bald Men people. Day. Bald Men Day.
2: It must
1: day.
2: Be a day for them.
1: Internet, here we go, is October 7th. World Bald Day, yes, is October 7th. So there you go.
2: One more.
1: Yeah, what do you got?
2: Bad Breath Day.
1: Oh, International Halitosis? Halitosis Day. That's Hepatitis Day. We're not looking for that. Halitosis Day. International Halitosis Day. How about National Fresh Breath Day on August 6th? See what I mean? There is a day for everything.
2: Everything that matters.
1: All right, so there's one that we need to look at, which is serious.
2: Okay.
1: International Fried... hang on, so I'm doing this at the same time. Fried Chicken Sandwich Day. Let's see if we can find that. National Fried Chicken Sandwich Day is November 9th. There's a really good reason I bring this up. If you live in Toronto, you may have heard of this place, PG Clucks. It's been around for about 10 years. Nice segue. They're shutting their doors. Why are they shutting their doors? It's the strangest business decision ever, but I kind of, I want to give these guys high fives for it. So when these guys... set up their business all these years ago. They wanted to bring, because we hadn't gotten it yet, they wanted to bring Nashville hot chicken to Canada. Because chicken sandwiches were all the rage 10 years ago. And in the past 10 years, you've arguably seen a bunch of different chains open up. You got Drake's Dave's Hot Chicken. That seems to be everywhere now. And PG Clucks were honestly the first ones to really bring a hot chicken sandwich to Toronto. And so many different versions of the hot chicken sandwich popped up after that. And then in the last few years, we got Chick-fil-A and so on and so forth. So why are they closing their doors? They do not want to charge you, the customer, more than $10 for a chicken sandwich and a drink. That's pretty incredible. When you think about it, depending on where you go, a bird.

0: good high quality chicken sandwich, like the insanity that the meat goes through. For example, at PG Clucks, I know for a fact that they use leg meat, which I think they soak in like a brine for like a couple of days, and then they soak it in buttermilk for a couple of more days, and then they double dredge that bad boy, double fry it, and then put it on a sandwich. Oh my God, it sounds so good. I'm salivating. But the fact that they said, yeah, you know what? We cannot and will not charge you any more than $10. So right now it's still 10 bucks. You go there, you get a chicken sandwich and a drink for $10. But they know that if they want to stay open, they have to raise their prices. Now, it's arguable that many of their customers would probably be okay with a price change. But once again, their morals come into the equation here, where they're so deeply attached to the fact that they do not want to charge any more than what they need to for the sandwich, that they'd rather close their business. And I wonder if other restaurants have ever actually done that, going, you know what, we just cannot in good conscience raise our prices to a point where, because let's be honest, when you see an $8 taco, I cringe. Like, a taco should not be $8. A taco should be $3 max. Because here's the thing that happens is we have all these fancy, delicious things that maybe we don't have on a regular basis in Canada. And then you go somewhere where these are the daily, the common. Like, I remember the first time I went to Los Angeles and I saw a taco truck on the side of the street. And it was a permanent taco truck. Like, it had boards up around the wheels, like at a permanent spot. And those tacos were no more than $2.50 each. And I'd come in from a place that was charging $6, $7 a taco. I understand things are expensive, but when you see things as so much cheaper in another place, it plays on your mind. And these guys have gone, yeah, we cannot in good conscience charge anything more than $10 for a chicken sandwich. So, I think they're involved in the other business that's going to replace the location they're going to shut down. I think they're done with by the end of the month, perhaps. Because they took to Instagram back on July 9th and said, hey, listen, we're gonna shut it down. We can't do it. So if you are a fan of a chicken sandwich and you're one of those people that always is searching for the perfect chicken sandwich and there's so many to choose from, I would try this one before they shut down. This cannot be considered a free plug for a business at any point because the business is done. They're shutting their doors. Right? So it can't be seen as, oh, he's favoring this business. The only thing I favor here is the guy's moral stand going, yeah, we're not going to charge more than $10 for a chicken sandwich. Because round the room real quick, you'd pay $10 for a chicken sandwich, right?
1: 10 100%.
0: Bucks, right? 10 bucks, 15 bucks for a chicken
1: sandwich. 15 bucks, yeah.
0: Right.
1: Good with it.
0: Right. As it gets higher and higher, at what point do you go, that's steep for a chicken sandwich? Like, I saw a chicken sandwich for $23 in a restaurant once.
1: I think any cost above 20, it has to be really, really, really good for me to spend that.
0: And it's usually pretty average, isn't it? Martha, $10 chicken sandwich, right? Yeah.
2: Yeah, I feel like I haven't had any that's less than $10.
0: $15 chicken sandwich.
2: Yes.
0: $20 chicken sandwich.
2: I drew the line there.
0: Right.
2: And it depends on if I'm in a regular restaurant, okay.
0: I wonder what the costings were that they came up with. What is the lowest price we could raise this to stay open? Was it $12.50? Like, what was it? Was it $15? Did they come back and the costings it's going to be 15 bucks. That's the only way to do it. It's incredible to think about. That an entire business, two business owners just went, you know what? We'd rather shut our door than charge you anything more for a chicken sandwich. So who inherits the recipe for their fried chicken? I don't know. But I think if you cannot make that fried chicken sandwich for under $10, you don't deserve the recipe. I think that's the way they should go forward with this. All right, stick around. More of the Alex Pearson Show after this.
3: 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And if it somehow feels like we've been here before, it's because we have. 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
1: It's become increasingly obvious to me. Do we need an office of financial accountability in this province? Maybe we need it in the country. The last 3 days, I've given you stories at a provincial level and at a federal level of just absolute waste of taxpayer money. This started a few days ago. Some great reporting from Global News journalist Colin Lamello, revealing that one conservative MPP here in Ontario, Stan Shaw, had...
2: At 12:18 p.m. Eastern Daylight Time Saturday, Environment Canada has issued a tornado warning for the Golden Horseshoe area, Ontario. Extra care and attention should be exercised in and around the following localities: Mississauga, Caledon, Burlington, Oakville, and Halton Hills. Environment Canada meteorologists are tracking a severe thunderstorm that is possibly producing a tornado. Damaging winds, large hail, and locally intense rainfall are also possible. Take cover immediately if threatening weather approaches. Please consult local media for more information.
1: In this province, who had seemingly wasted money on hotels. And it's quite fascinating because back in 2018, Doug Ford had made a promise that the party... that the parties with taxpayer dollars would be over. Yet you got Stan Shaw, just in the last few years here, spending thousands of dollars on hotels, and he lives 6 kilometers from the legislature. Now there are rules in place that if there are extenuating circumstances or special events, they can get hotel rooms. Also worth noting that MPPs actually have a budget for a driver and a car. So there's absolutely no excuses here. So Stan Shaw says he's going to pay part of it back. But now you've got another 20 MPPs. And look, to be fair here, I think there should be a public register for every single MPP in the province that I can easily look up and see where they're spending money. Because that is our taxpayer dollars. I'm more than happy to pay taxes to put them towards things like this. But you've got to make it make sense. So Premier Doug Ford has said that the hotel expense scandal that has triggered a wave of public backlash, he says, and he dived into a little bit of whataboutism here, which is kind of silly to do. He says, nothing compared to previous governments. Well, we're not talking about previous governments. We're talking about yours. And he says, the party is going to be over. Where is this one? This is in the Global story. Two Peel Regional Region cabinet ministers and parliamentary assistants billed $50,000 between them in hotel stays over the past 2 years. I'm sorry, what? Once again, these people, a cabinet minister and a parliamentary assistant, are both entitled to a car and driver back to their homes if they need them. And I don't care if you're working on legislation until 2 o'clock in the damn morning. Don't waste the taxpayer dollars. You wanted this job. You know what you signed up for. You wanted to work in politics. So stop BSing us and stop wasting our money. The fact that you just think you have these entitlements to spend this money on hotels, when you know that there are going to be other political parties that will see this, find the evidence, and take you to task on it. Will this help Merritt Stiles and the NDP in the next election? I don't think so, because once again, she's talking about something the Doug Ford government's doing. She's not focusing on other stuff. This is still a big story. But once again, I want to see all of these MPPs. I want to see what they're spending on hotels. I cannot fathom the fact that two people over the course of just 2 years spent $50,000 on hotels in Toronto. All right, here is Doug Ford earlier. When is this? This is Colin DeMello chatting to you. Was this this morning, yesterday? Yeah, okay, have a listen to this. Doug Ford's walking back to his office. Colin DeMillo catches him in the hall.
3: Explain what's going on with these accommodations. How is any of this acceptable?
4: Well, again, they're paying back the money. What I'm focused right now on the wildfires, making sure we keep our province safe.
1: All right, don't change the subject. You have a journalist asking you about a very specific news story. Both of those news stories can happen at the same time. It's totally fine. He's asking you about expenses. Don't change the subject to wildfires.
3: This must have angered you, though, because this is what you said would not happen in 2018.
4: Well, again, they're paying the money back.
1: Are they paying all the money back or just part of it? In fact, it should be trimmed off the top of their salaries, their parliamentary salaries, until it's paid back in full. Like, it almost feels like, and look, once again, this is just my opinion. It stinks of either fraud or do you have a mistress, right? Especially the guy that lives 6Ks from Queen's Park. Give me a break.
4: It was a third party. All three parties agreed to it. We had late sittings. No excuse. They're paying it back, everyone.
1: I don't care about the late sittings. Look, there are people that work in this building that if S goes sideways, they're here until 2-3 o'clock in the morning. Do you think they're given a hotel in Toronto because they work late? No. Do you think regular day-to-day lawyers that work in corporate law in this city, do you think if they got to work late on certain things that they automatically are going to get hotels? Maybe some of them do, but I'm willing to bet that most of them don't. This is not a usual expense and not a normal expense. Like, if you're an MPP from Thunder Bay and you have a late sitting, then yeah, I get it. You get a hotel. That makes sense because you're in town for a sitting because you're so far away from where you are. But when you live 6Ks from the place, please.
4: We had late sittings. No excuse. They're paying it back, everyone. Thanks, Colin.
3: But are they paying back every cent? Because your office said that, you know, they would pay back what wasn't in the intent of the rules.
4: Well, if we were sitting, that's one thing. But anything else, they're paying back. I have zero tolerance for that.
1: Even if you're sitting, if you live close to the legislature, you're entitled to a car and a driver. I'll tell you right now, if I was an MPP and I lived 6Ks from Queen's Park, I would absolutely be taking advantage of the car and the driver. Because even if we're sitting until 2 o'clock in the morning, I can arrange my driver to be there to take me back to my house and then have me back at the legislature the next morning. So I'm glad that he's putting his foot down and saying they're paying it back. Are they paying all of it back? I don't know. 1-888-225-TALK, 416-870-6400. If you want to weigh in on this. This is something that we need accountability at on all levels of government. I mean municipal, provincial, federal. Where is the monetary accountability? Like, you keep taxing us up the wazoo, yet we never actually confine.
2: At 12:25 p.m. Eastern Daylight Time Saturday, Environment Canada has issued a marine tornado warning for Lower Great Lakes. Extra care and attention should be exercised in the following marine areas. Lake Ontario. Environment Canada meteorologists are tracking a severe thunderstorm that is possibly producing a tornado. Damaging winds, large hail and locally intense rainfall are also possible. Tornadoes are often wrapped in rain and may not be visible. Take cover immediately if threatening weather approaches.
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1: Isn't it fascinating how wasting of taxpayer dollars annoys every single person, regardless of the political party? A couple of stories the last couple of days here. If you're just joining us, Drex here from The Edge in Toronto covering for Alex Pearson today. A couple of days ago, we learned that Stan Cho, a MPP here in Ontario, had spent thousands of dollars on hotels, even though he only lived 6 kilometers from the legislature. He's now going to be paying that back. Then the NDP yesterday dropped a list of, I think, 20 or so more conservative MPPs listing, hey, listen, look at all the money they've spent. In fairness, I would like to see every single political party show us their expenses. I work in corporate Canada. When I moved here for my job, I had to keep receipts for every single move I made. I drove here from Vancouver to Toronto, and I was allowed to expense everything, but I had to keep receipts. I had to justify it, even my meals. And if something doesn't pass the sniff test to the accounts upstairs, they say, sorry, we can't approve that. I don't see why that doesn't work the exact same way in provincial politics, because that's our money. That it should be held accountable at all points. Any spending, any frivolous spending, and there's so much of it, you know this. Like sitting political parties, when they do announcements, do you know how much they spend on Core Plus signs, these governments? Just for announcements of whatever it is, they get the big tagline on the front of their podium. Those things cost money. They cost thousands of dollars. It's just little things. Like, I see that because I worked in radio promo for years and years and years. So I just see what these little things are, and I know what they cost because I've ordered them. So I just see this waste all the time. I got a bunch of calls I want to get to. Ron's in Vaughan. Ron, what do you think of the use of taxpayer dollars here? How does it sit with you?
2: It doesn't sit well, Drex. Afternoon, by the way. I think they're high on their supply, and it's that simple. I mean, when you see the waste, like a dozen submarines, $580 million to confiscate firearms from little firearm owners, money towards immigration.
1: All right, well, hang on. Ron, I need you to stay on topic.
2: Sure.
1: We're talking about Ontario today, and we're talking about the use of taxpayer dollars for hotels. That's what we're talking about. So if you could stay on topic for me, while all of those other things you've just mentioned are all things we need to talk about, we're talking about this one particular thing. So stay on topic for me, yeah?
2: Well, the one particular thing, I would say, again, they're high on their supply. I mean, they're not taking into consideration where the money's coming from. Money coming from taxpayers. And really don't care, and they're not answerable to anybody.
1: Right, and there's no accountability. The only person that seems to be holding anyone accountable right now is the premier himself going, they're going to pay it back. But we don't know fully the details of that. Ron, thank you. Jules in, I don't know where are you calling from, Jules?
3: North York.
1: No, Jules, what do you want to say on this?
3: I mean, I just want to give you one example. Any salespeople in the company, when they work away from home, are doing all expenses, like you said, you keep it all the receipt and everything. My question is government has no department that's checking all the expenses, and unusual expenses should be red flagged and not to pay those money. So I just don't understand how come they have so many departments and they have not one department to check all those expenses every 2 weeks.
1: You know what's interesting? In different provincial governments, whether it be here in Canada, state governments in Australia, just from my experience, we know that there's, offices set up to make sure that ministries are doing this right. There might be an ombudsman for this particular government agency over here. Where is the office? And I'm sure there maybe is something similar to this. I don't know about it. Where is the Office of Financial Accountability in our provinces?
3: Oh, but my point is that if I owe money in income tax $10, I got hundreds of phone calls and a letter coming to pay back.
1: Yeah, they harass you.
3: How come these ministers, then they get away with murder? I just don't get it.
1: Yeah.
3: So when you are pointing fingers to the criminals, they are breaking with the hammers and taking jewelries. The both are equally comparing for me is the same robbers.
1: Yeah.
3: The government is robbing and the criminals are robbing and we are the paying prices.
1: Yeah, right? We are, Joe. We are paying the price. Thank you for the call. Greg's from Lucan. Hey, Greg, welcome to the show. Line 4.
4: How are you doing? Yeah, you know what we need here is what the Trump administration did, DOGE, Department of Government Efficiency. We need that on a federal level.
1: DOGE failed. Oh, come on.
4: Do you remember, like I remember, it, when they started in the first couple weeks and they listed it on their website, category by category, the amount of money, billions of dollars that were ripped off from the tax.
1: Sure, but that didn't actually fix anything. They put it all out there for us to see, but it didn't actually come up with any solutions.
4: You're right, Greg.
1: You're absolutely right. We do need a special department that holds the use of cash, in our governments, holds them accountable. There should be consequences for this sort of stuff. Greg, thanks so much for the call. Jane's in Toronto. Hey, Jane, welcome to the show.
5: I just want to say I agree with you. Accountability is lacking across the board when it comes to the government, the conservative government. Yeah, they do need to be held accountable and should be coming off some perk that they have. But the accommodation that we talked about, that there's certain discretionary accommodation for staying late.
1: But you know what? There shouldn't be any discretionary. It's either you live within a certain distance or you don't. It's that simple. Yeah.
5: Right. And if they're there till 4 in the morning, then that's too bad. It happens to many people who work and they don't get compensated. That's part of the job. If you don't like it,
1: yeah,
5: you're welcome.
1: And that's the thing. Is that, and we know, thanks so much for the call, Jane. Awful telephone line. Is we know the jobs that we've signed up for. If you get into a certain line of work, you know that you may be working well into early hours of the morning. Guess what? Politics is one of those games. Don't take us for a ride because it's going to piss us off. And this is what it's done. Have you seen it? Has there been? And look, I know that this radio audience generally is favorable towards the things that Doug Ford does. Right. I know that. But the fact that I brought up waste and the fact that any level of government or political party involved themselves in this level of BS means that we need to start holding their feet to the fire and hold them accountable. Thankfully, the premier's like, you got to pay this back, but he hasn't given us full details of actually how that's going to work. Rob's in Richmond Hill. Rob, welcome to the show.
6: Drax, loving having you on the radio.
1: Thanks, man.
6: Listen, I was telling your producer, I can't buy a cup of expense it without having to submit something because the CRA, the CRA audits us annually on a corporate level. I don't understand why we're waiting so long to look at all the expenses from all these ministers. It doesn't matter what level of government, eh? Like the previous caller said, they're drunk on their high on their supply. They are. Yeah. They just keep coming back to the trough. You and I got to manage our money. I make X a month. I got to spend under that or else I can't or I'm underwater. So,
1: here's the thing as well. Here's the thing that really pisses me off to no end. Is Stan Cho, the guy that started this story with what he'd spent on hotels. Now, he's not just an MPP that is a backbencher. He is a minister. So on top of his provincial salary, he would have extra thousands of dollars loading, maybe $50,000, $60,000, depending on how it works, because he's a minister. And because he's got a couple of different ministries under his purview, he probably is making north of $200,000 a year. Right?
6: Hang on.
1: Let me finish. It's not pathetic because here's my point is these guys make more for the more roles they take on, the more committees they're on, the more things that they are involved in, they get paid to do them. So they're making a good salary. And then on top, they're diving into our taxpayer money. At what point do you say spend your own money? You want to stay downtown? You live 6 kilometers? You pay for your own damn hotel.
6: But that's kind of my point. We're pathetic. Where they're expensing stuff like that, where I get audited for submitting an expense for a box of coffee from the local shop
1: yeah.
6: for my crew on a job site, or a case of water. It got rejected by our financial auditor in the office because it would get popped by CRA.
1: Yeah.
6: I didn't list who drank the water. I'm like, come on.
1: Yeah.
6: And then they have all these commercials funded, paid for by the government of Ontario, paid for by the government of Canada. How about paid for by the taxpayer,
1: yeah.
6: the beleaguered taxpayer?
1: Yeah, that? You know, those ads should say, you're so right, man. Those ads should say that, paid by the long-suffering taxpayers of Canada. That's what it should say in the ads. Rob, thanks so much for the call. Look, it's a fascinating discussion. And guess what? Taxpayer waste will always get people angry, no matter who it is. And the stories in the last couple of days have not just involved conservative MPPs, they've also involved federal liberals. This is something every single political party, when they're in power, is 100% guilty of, is wasting taxpayer dollars. You know it. I know it. We don't talk about it enough. And this maybe is the reason to talk about it. There should be, no question, an office of financial accountability in this province. In fact, every single province should have one. All of those expenses should go through an auditor. When I file my expenses here, there's an accountant in Peterborough who works for Global that goes through my expenses. And they'll go, yes, you're approved for that. No, you're not approved for that. Make it make sense, please. All right, more of the Alex Pearson Show.
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1: We were just talking about taxpayer waste and accountability. Oh, man, can I tell you about some good-ass accountability? I love it when turnips of humans get held to account. And there's an absolute turnip of a human in Burlington. Her name is Denise Tesor. She's 45. She is a ticket reseller who has pleaded guilty to defrauding 107 customers across Southern Ontario out of Taylor Swift ticket money. Have you seen this story? This is nuts, and I'm glad they caught her and her common law partner, also a turnip. The verdict came yesterday from a judge that these two are guilty. They've pleaded guilty. I don't think they've been sentenced yet. I don't think they've even given us a date of when that's going to happen. So there are Taylor Swift fans, and this is wild. 107 different people lost a total of $265,330,000 to this one woman. Now, from what I understand, in Burlington, Denise Tesor is known as a pretty well-respected ticket reseller. And I saw one news story where they interviewed a woman, one of the victims of this Taylor Swift fraud. And she said, oh, I've bought tickets from her before, and they were fine. So you remember the brouhaha. No, it wasn't a brouhaha. You remember the hype and all of that around Taylor Swift coming to Rogers Center? It was huge, 6 shows. Massive. People were paying, what, $3,000, $4,000, $6,000 a ticket. And some of these parents went to this human turnip and said, hey, we'll get some Taylor Swift tickets. So imagine you got a couple of daughters, got a couple of kids, they're Swifties. So these parents proceed to buy Taylor Swift tickets for their kids as Christmas gifts. They use the video of this in the news story I saw of these little girls, they weren't even 10. Opening that surprise on Christmas morning. Congratulations. You're going to be going to the Eras Tour when Taylor's in town. What an amazing experience to give your kids, right? Only to be told as it got closer and closer, the tickets wouldn't be coming. So this woman that pleaded guilty, Denise Tesor, the human turnip, claims that she had a gambling problem years ago and she used the money from this to feed her gambling problem. In fact, she's probably right. I think they gambled away something like $136,000 around that amount on one of those iGaming sites here in Ontario. This was all found throughout the case, I guess. $265,000. 107 people. So they're guilty. I don't know what the sentence is going to be. I'm assuming it'll be like a slap on the wrist. I don't think any of them got their money back. Like, what do you do? Like, do you take out a small claims? Like, what happens now? So her common law spouse, his name is David Blake. He also, from what I understood, pleaded guilty yesterday as well. Here's what I will say about these two absolute losers. The fact that they stole money from people. And then yesterday I was watching the footage of them leaving court. And David Blake assaulted a cameraman. So this guy, you're in court because you're an accessory to what's going on with your common law partner. You plead guilty as well. You know that there's going to be media outside the courthouse waiting for you. And you proceed to assault one of the camera people. Bro, come on, do better. And he's trying to hide his face like the whole thing. It's like, it's not a CBC Marketplace investigation, bro. You got found guilty of defrauding people. Do you find it hilarious that criminals try and hide their faces? I can Google you. I know what you look like. I can Google you. If you're just a regular human, like I could Google Martha right now and I guarantee a photo would come up.
2: Hmm.
1: You don't believe me?
2: I believe you.
1: Yeah. It's true. Like I laugh when, you know, they're holding the t-shirt over their head like, oh, don't look at me. Don't look at me. I'm trying to protect my privacy. You defrauded people of nearly $300,000. One, you don't deserve any privacy. Also, you're out the front of a courthouse. That's public property. So a television station or a radio station can record you at will. And congratulations, you just assaulted a cameraman. Now, I don't think the camera person from this television station is going to press assault charges. But geez, you can imagine that would add another layer of interest to this case. What is the punishment for something like this? Defrauding people out of money to the tune of nearly $300,000. I don't know what the punishment's going to be. I hope it is the correct type of punishment. But, you know, our justice system's trash. Like I know it's superficial stuff. I know it's a concert. It's a celebrity. It doesn't really matter, but it's the principle of the thing. You should be able to buy things and reasonably agree and be confident that those things are going to be delivered to you. So I'm just glad that they were caught. I'm glad that they were held accountable. Thankfully, they did plead guilty, but I would imagine they pled guilty to try and get a lesser punishment. So I don't know what's going to happen here. But just honestly, the best advice I ever heard, and that advice is still current to this day, is if you purchase something on the secondary market, and I'm mainly talking about physical things when I give this advice, is I remember the advice given years ago when we first started using things like Facebook Marketplace, where we were meeting up with people. Some people found that they got robbed or were assaulted, or it was a setup or it was a scam. And the police actually came out with a really great piece of advice. And you can ring any police station and they will tell you, yeah, this is fine. If you are buying something off the secondary market, which involves you meeting somebody at a place. So, for example, what's a common place? I'll meet you at Union Station. I'll meet you at the Shake Shack at Union Station. I'll buy the goods there. That may turn into a robbery. You don't know what you're walking into. The advice that the police give you is if you want to have a safe exchange of anything you've bought on the secondary market or on Facebook Marketplace, tell that person to immediately meet you at the reception of whatever the local police station is. Because the police don't mind you doing that exchange because it's meant to be a place where you feel that you can be safe and make that exchange. And they say that 9 times out of 10, if that person doesn't agree to meet you at a police station, you know it's a scam or it's a setup to begin with. So that's the advice. All right, we say goodbye to our friends at 980 CFPL in London. London Live with Mike Stubbs is coming up next. All right, welcome back to it. This is usually where I would chat with Ben Mulrooney, but I will be playing the role of Ben Mulrooney today. Yeah. So what's coming up on the Ben Mulrooney Show? Let me tell you. Ben is not here. He's on vacation, for any of you wondering. He's taking his mom on a little holiday, which is a very sweet son thing to do. We're going to talk about the air quality right now in Southern Ontario. It is rough in places like Toronto right now. They say that if you are out in this air for longer than 8 hours, it is the equivalent of smoking a full cigarette. Which is insane. So we're going to chat to Greg Evans, a professor of chemical engineering and applied chemistry at the University of Toronto. And we're going to talk to him about this. How dangerous is it? Like, what are we breathing in? Right? What's going into our lungs? And what about that CN train crew near Armstrong, Ontario? What were they breathing into their lungs? Insane stuff.
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21: From the National Newsroom of the Canadian Press, I'm Don Mitchell. Wildfire smoke from uncontrolled blazes in eastern Canada and Minnesota continue to choke out millions in major cities across North America today. Environment Canada has air quality warnings in place for a wide swath of the country, mainly in southern Ontario. The National Wildfire Summary says there are just over 900 fires burning across Canada, with 122 considered out of control. In Ontario, Premier Doug Ford has made a stop in Thunder Bay, where many evacuees fleeing Northern Ontario wildfires have sought shelter. Nearly 200 wildfires are burning across the province. Yesterday, Ford said more than 150 crews And over 80 water bombers and helicopters are battling flames, and he would spare no expense in keeping people safe. The government has faced backlash over the level of funding and resources that has been allocated for wildfire response. Natural Resources Minister Mike Harris said one of the blazes that swallowed Collins First Nation was only spotted when it was already at the community's doorstep, leaving little time to react. Elsewhere, a proposed collective agreement says thousands of Canadian auto workers could secure 3% wage increases every year for the next three if they agree to the new labor contract. Unifor released details of the agreement between its bargaining leads and Ford Motor Company today. The union says the deal includes a renewed commitment by Ford to keep its facilities open where Unifor employees work. The bargaining team adds that the automaker has also committed to investing more than $1 million into its plants in Windsor and Oakville, Ontario. Union officials say the results of the vote by its members on the agreement will be announced tomorrow. Federal officials say there have been no outbreaks of the diarrhea-causing parasite Cyclospora in Canada.
5: Iceberg lettuce from Mexico, served at Taco Bell restaurants in five U.S. states, has been identified as a source of the outbreak. Canadian officials say the lettuce implicated in the American outbreak has not been distributed in Canada. The Canadian Food Inspection Agency says it's monitoring the U.S. situation and is in contact with the U.S. Food and Drug Administration. The Public Health Agency of Canada says it's not investigating any outbreaks here, but there is typically an increase in Cyclospora infections in the spring and summer linked to imported fruits and vegetables. Jason White, The Canadian Press.
21: And finally, U.S. and Iranian attacks intensifying in the Middle East has slowed traffic in the Strait of Hormuz to a crawl. Tehran is now accusing the U.S. of targeting its civilian infrastructure, a charge Pentagon officials deny. Here's ABC's Stephen Portnoy in Washington.
8: For two straight days now, Tehran has fired on power and water desalination plants in Kuwait, calling those attacks a response to similar U.S. strikes. And a top Iranian general warned yesterday his country might soon move from a phase of retaliation to what he called the offensive phase.
21: Early today, U.S. Central Command said it had hit surveillance sites, military logistics infrastructure, underground weapon storage, and maritime capabilities. Iran appears to have retaliated for that with reports of strikes from Kuwait, Jordan, and Iraq. This is the Canadian Press. In sports, Ryan Fox has added his name to the growing list of players who share a major championship scoring record. Fox became the third player this week with a record-tying 62 in the British Open at Royal Birkdale. Fox had five birdies on the front nine and birdied two of his last three holes. Australian Lucas Herbert came into today's third round with the lead after making the history books yesterday by matching the major championship record with a 62. Sam Burns joined Lucas, also shooting a record round of 62. Meanwhile, in Japan, Canada's men fell in three straight games against Cuba today. They now fall into position for relegation from competing in the Volleyball Nations League next season. And in Major League Baseball, the Toronto Blue Jays will look to get back into the win column when they host the Chicago White Sox for the second game of their three-game series this afternoon. Toronto fell 12-4 in the opener last night. Shane Bieber scheduled to start for the Jays. Chicago will counter with Davis Martin. From the Canadian Press, I'm Don Mitchell.
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2: Welcome to The Real Money Show, the number 1-877-8-SILVER and the website guildhallwealth.com. My name is Jeremy Wiseman. I'm joined by Jerry Caraya. And what a difference a week can make. You know, everyone is thinking the Fed's going to raise rates. They're going to raise rates. Inflation's going to be hot, hot, hot, just like the summer.
22: Oh, goodness.
2: And that has not been the case. We're recording the show on July 14th today. Actually, Kevin Warsh is testifying as we speak. But already the news is in, Jerry. Inflation is down. And we were just talking off air because it seems like the market interprets everything backwards. When there was inflation, the market was great. There's inflation. We're going to raise rates and sell gold, right? The Fed will handle this. A couple rate raises and we're good to go. Even though the Federal Reserve has never beat inflation except one time in 1980 when they raised it to double digits, when I think debt to GDP was 20% or 30%. Now it's 120%. Right. Where were you going to raise rates to before you completely crash the economy and need to run out and buy gold to protect yourself against shooting yourself in the foot?
22: Mm-hmm.
2: Now, inflation numbers came out. Talk to us about how great they were and why all of a sudden low inflation is good for gold.
22: Oh, yeah. Well, this is breaking news this morning. The U.S. inflation just stunned the experts and fell 0.4% month over month, the largest plummet in 6 years since 2020, according to CNBC. Gas and fuel down nearly 9%. Year-over-year inflation is 3.5% lower than economists expected. It is continually moving in this direction. Kevin Warsh, as you mentioned, the Fed chairman, is testifying right now, and he is saying the Federal Reserve will be relentless to bring this inflation down, that the inflation that we saw in the last 5 years is going to be a thing of the past. And he's noting that the economy is resilient, that the economy is growing, that manufacturing is coming back, and the growth is what should be focused on.
2: And apparently this is something that Judy Shelton, the beloved Judy Shelton, beloved here at The Real Money Show, apparently that's what she agrees with.
22: Yeah, she's the senior fellow, Independent Institute, and the author of Good as Gold. And she said that we need to abandon the idea that economic growth is inflationary. She's showing the exact opposite, and she's proving it in the exact opposite, that growth is bringing inflation down. She wrote this morning in response to the CPI data that today's breaking CPI numbers testify to the supply side approach to monetary policy I have long advocated. Growth is not inflationary. Low employment is not inflationary. The goal should be to increase output to accommodate strong consumer demand. The Fed only knows how to fight inflation by trying to suppress growth. You mentioned raise interest rates. That's not how you do it. You don't suppress the growth. You don't reduce the demand. Instead of increasing supply, that's what's happening. Growth leads to supply growth, bringing prices down. And she concludes,

0: money circulating. Exactly. Now, there has to be obviously tweaks to the monetary policy. And this is why Kevin Warsh, the Fed chairman, brought in his trusted advisor, Paul Winfrey, who comments about the gold having to be revalued and brought back into the treasury. So as you're adjusting the monetary policy, lowering interest rates to increase supply, bring in production, you also have to do something with bringing back credibility to the dollar. And that's where gold comes
1: in. Yeah, I imagine lower rates, you can lock in some, roll over some loans and lock them in at lower levels to pay them off easier.
0: Right. So no matter what happens in this short term, trajectories in the federal debt will continue to rise. The deficits are only steepening. That debt to service ratio, we've just passed $39 trillion in the States, going on $39.5 trillion in a very quick short period of time. But the debt service cost to service all that debt exceed the budgets for the National Defense and Medicare and are arguably out of control without any interest rate hikes. But rate hikes, that fallacy of thinking that that Warsh is going to somehow become this hawk, even though he came in to the position of being a dove, that he's going to somehow turn hawkish, seems very fanciful to me. It's not going
1: to
0: happen.
1: Okay, I want to get to the gold price and silver and what this all means, because I'm starting to see how productivity and lower inflation and more loans could be very good for silver as you increase your manufacturing base and what you produce with that manufacturing base. But I just want to digress for a moment. First of all, the number 1-877-8-SILVER and the website guildhallwealth.com. At Guildhall, we only deal in physical gold and silver, the best of the best products that you can get in the business. It makes it easy for you to sell at any point in the future. I actually got a call today, Jerry, from a gentleman looking to sell some product that he bought through an institution, and the product was branded, right, with a particular company name. And it was just a product that we don't sell here at Guildhall. And it's not that typical, you know, Valcambi, Pamp Swiss, good Royal delivery. Canadian Mint. And, you know, it's one of those learning lessons that people get when they go to, not when they're buying, but when they go to sell. So here he is calling around, you know, and also he said, oh, you know, they're quoting me this price. And I'm thinking, yeah, that's the buy price, not the sell price. But yeah, sorry, like we just can't buy that product back. Here's a couple of options you might want to check out. We don't work it that way. We want clients to be informed when they buy, not get those hard knock life lessons when they sell. It should be easy when you sell.
0: Yes.
1: It should be easy down the road to sell. I actually had a client today. He called up a very large client. He said he was thinking of selling a lot of his gold, and he was really happy to find out that we had a strategy for him on how he could keep holding his gold through his RIF and how, like, what that would look like for his withdraws every year, et cetera, et cetera.
0: Excellent.
1: So it was great to be able to provide options to him, and he was very happy about that. So if you want to learn more about the market before you get in to avoid the lessons down the road and help you get even more out of the market and increase your wealth even more and protect your wealth even more, give us a call at 1-877-8-SILVER, the website guildhallwealth.com. So we're talking about Kevin Warsh. And, you know, going into it, we had him on the show. No, we talked about him on the show, and it seemed pretty obvious that he was going to change the methodology of how you arrive at inflation and all of these things. And we kind of looked at it deeply and said, yeah, this guy's going to make it so that inflation comes down without doing anything.
0: Mm-hmm.
1: And here we are, it's there, but there was, you know, what, 2 months, 3 months where the market had a completely other idea of what was going on. Now, was that the other Fed board members who were creating that image to the market?
0: Yeah, they were definitely, you know, moving in the opposite direction. They're not fully on board. They still wanted to provide the forward guidance, and they were suggesting that it's a good thing, whereas Warsh just wants to close that window, provide the Wall Street no clues as what's going to happen, even though he's going to be focused primarily on growth and price stability and bringing credibility back to the dollar, which are all great things. But the gold price is what we're seeing right now, and the focus has been on looking at gold.

0: Obviously, in the past few days, there was another embargo, back and forth deal with, trading off of strikes in the Hormuz. And that was a huge headwind on gold, bringing silver and gold down.
1: An opposite headwind, strangely enough.
0: Yes. So we experienced that sell-off yesterday, in fact, when there was a new embargo, trading strikes, and the dollar index, oil, everything but oil and the dollar index started to respond. But again, we're testing the same levels once again. There was a writer that actually spoke. His name is Brian London. He's the CEO of New Orleans Investment Conference, and he wrote that the story has not changed. And he was emphasizing to his audience regarding gold that there are just two factors right now currently holding gold back: the war with Iran and the fear that the Fed will soon turn to rate hikes. Now, we just mentioned that rate hikes are down. The expectations of rate hikes have dropped and has slashed because of the inflation number that came out lower. But this Iran war, he wanted to stress that Western traders are setting the gold price. They have lumped gold in with other risk assets. And when it comes to the conflict with Iran, it will end at some point. And when it does, this factor will be eliminated. And he said we had a lot of false starts. And he said he was skeptical with the last deals. It's back and forth. Hormuz open, closes, as I mentioned. But the conflict will fade away. And once a conflict resolution and lower oil prices would go a long way to eliminating that second factor. You will eliminate the need for this idea that we're going to raise interest rates. So this is the thing that's holding back gold, very futile, which is why larger institutions continue to buy, family office continue to buy. What we're seeing here at Guildhall is just like the World Gold Council has surveyed, 90% of people are turning to this very asset. Gold, physical gold and silver are there for crisis protection, currency devaluation protection. And 84% of us use it as long-term store of value. So if these things make sense to you, you want to give us a call at that famous number, 1-877-8-SILVER, and the website guildhallwealth.com. You don't want to miss what's coming up for the next segment. Jeremy's going to lead the way. I'm going to talk about a lot of stuff what's going on in Canada, Jeremy.
1: 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You mentioned earlier that nothing has changed, and I think that's really interesting when we start to look at the analysts in the gold market and where they see things are going. So great to talk about the current situation and short-term outlook, but we'll get into the long-term outlook as well. 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
1: 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At Guildhall Wealth, we only deal in physical gold and silver. Our motto is, if you can't hold it, you don't own it. And so if you've got it in a registered account, we do offer the ability for clients to go and personally audit their holdings. Again, hold it in your hand. Verify the serial numbers. Every account is fully allocated and fully segregated from all other holdings in the vault. And that really delivers peace of mind, because ultimately you don't need small print when you own the product directly. It's funny, every so often someone will say, well, does that come with a certificate? And you say, no, certificates are for IOUs.
0: Mm-hmm. For things that bear counterparty risk.
1: Correct. You don't need a certificate on bullion. We're not talking a collectible. We're talking regular bullion, because it's generic product and it's easily tested. And you want to go with the most popular brands that you can. You want to go with LBMA, good delivery bars. You know, there's over 60 gold refiners and mints. I think there's over 100 silver refiners and mints. But when you get down to what's really available, it's not that big a number of brands to go with. So at Guildhall, we really try to stick with the top tier brands. Out of that, we'll give clients the opportunity of, hey, you know, Valcambi has a little bit more economical, same product, same quality than, say, the Pamp Swiss or Royal Canadian Mint. It might be a little bit more expensive to get that product just because it's popular. You would think it'd be cheaper to get Royal Canadian Mint in Canada, but I think when you start to factor in logistics and taxes and all of that stuff, it's actually more expensive.
0: Taxes.
1: Well, speaking of taxes, there was a big story out making in all of the mainstream media in Canada that something like 40% of businesses want to move south. And look, there's a lot of red tape in Canada. They're making it very difficult. We always talk about uncertainty on the show, right? When things are uncertain, you want to have something that's certain, which is gold. Right? Central banks see the uncertainty. They want to own gold. Maybe they're seeing the ultimate revaluation, so they're looking further ahead. And I think that either you're running away from something or running to something, gold becomes a big factor. And big picture, when you think about the world kind of breaking down and becoming more mercantile, right? The idea that, hey, maybe our pharmaceuticals should be made nationally instead of internationally. So you start to kind of say, okay, where can we find a middle ground with our trading partners? But hey, you know, 75% of our exports go south. 40% of our businesses want to go south as well.
0: Right.
1: That is not good for our dollar. That is not going to be good for our dollar at all.
0: There is
1: no talking your way, right? I mean, we were just talking in the first segment about, hey, somehow the board at the Federal Reserve somehow talked up the idea of interest rates, and the market believed them, just like they believed transitory inflation for a year. But you're not going to talk yourself out of this one. You know, when businesses start leaving, you couldn't get a deal done, companies start leaving, your dollar is toast. You got to protect what you have.
0: 100%.
1: And fortunately, gold and silver have done that in spades. You know, over the last 20 years, gold's up, I think, close to 800%. That is a good protection track record. So we believe that nothing has changed. And when you look at all of the analysts out there, a lot of them are being interviewed because they've got the Rick Rule Symposium. I'm not sure if it just ended, but that's been going on in Florida. And
0: yeah, Boca Raton.
1: They all say this. Listen, I'm going to spare the audience. They all say the same thing. What you're watching is just a structural thing. It's not a fundamental thing. Everyone's saying $6,000 gold, if not $10,000, if not $15,000. And that means huge numbers for the silver market. And we talked earlier, Jerry, about if you're going to increase your industry, then that's just going to lead to more industry and the usage for silver. You know, we're in our sixth year deficit. So if you understand the fundamentals, then you can read the structural stuff and you can read the day-to-day stuff and say, why would I not want to buy it here?
0: Exactly.
1: Why would I not want to own this asset? I loved it at 90. I loved it at 110. Why wouldn't I love it even more if nothing in the world has changed?
0: Right.
1: Those debts have to be taken care of. And those debts in the States and in Canada, it's only getting worse. We've spent more money than ever in this country. Debt. How are you going to get rid of the debt? You have to devalue the dollar. How do you protect against devaluing the dollar? You own yourself some gold.
0: You convert out of fiat currency and into gold and into silver. It was the Brian London, as I mentioned in the previous segment, Jeremy, who wrote from the Rules Natural Resource Symposium in Boca Raton, Florida last week. And he was discussing with a few attendees at the conference, and he was talking with them at this. It's a very, very much an elite event where people there were really wholly unconcerned about gold's correction, gold and silver's correction whatsoever. And that was particularly notable since gold and everything else was selling off that day. But he mentioned that the only two reasons, and people understood the only two reasons why gold and silver were being held back, was because of the idea that interest rates would get hiked. When they're not, the traders are scaling back their expectations for rate hikes now, and the fears in Iran. So these uncertainties, but the uncertainties about, you know, how the overall economy is shifting from a purely financial based economy back towards a more mercantilist growing economy based on fairness. This is something we haven't seen before. So yes, these are uncertainties that people, although they're positive things moving in the right direction, us Canadians, we don't know how this is going to go, because we've seen how the Federal Reserve in the U.S. and how the U.S. have brought the inflation down. They got productive. They got businesses back into U.S. You know, manufacturing's coming back, whereas you mentioned 40% of businesses want to leave Canada. So where is our growth production? Where does the economic engine come from in Canada? Bringing people in, that's not going to do it. So Canadians need to do more than ever before, convert out of fiat currency into gold and silver, because the debts, as you mentioned, time and time again, that the debts and deficits don't matter until they do. And they are starting to matter once again, because when you see the deficits, the annual interest expense on the deficits have reached a record high of $1.35 trillion and climbing. That's in the U.S. And this is why the U.S. is taking action to protect their currency. And Canadians have to do the exact same thing, because the facts remain Canada is on a downward trajectory with confidence, as well as the purchasing power of the loonie.
1: Are you saying we're on a downward trajectory with confidence? Because they're doing it a great job
0: of just keeping that. Yeah, keeping
1: this was from Wealth Moose on Twitter. We've spent $25.5 billion on Ukraine, $1.4 billion to be gaslit by the CBC, a billion on FIFA World Cup, $258 million on whale protection, $7 billion on Northvolt went bankrupt, $50,000 a day for the concrete slab of a spaceport, VW's subsidy, $13 billion, Stellantis, $500 million, and they left anyway, carbon capture, $30 billion. It goes on and on. Speaking of carbon capture and stuff, the UN came out and said that their extreme studies, they started to walk back that climate change, right? They said, okay, our most extreme example, we're walking that back is effectively what it is. Yeah. They've said, that's no longer the issue, which is the beginning to me of a further walk back. And it's going to be harder and harder to, support carbon capture when the amount that we do in Canada cannot tax us to death, but it's not going to change much in the end. Speaking of that, I was listening to, we mentioned Rick Rule. I was listening to an interview he did, with Michelle McCory on Miles Franklin.
0: Uh-huh.
1: This guy knows so much. It's just unbelievable, right? He said the amount of money that they've put into alternative fuel, right? All of the environmental green energy. He said it's trillion. I can't remember what the number one, but it was like 5 trillion or more. It was a crazy, crazy number. And he said, wow. Do you know how much it affected the actual energy of the world?
0: How much?
1: 2%.
0: Wow.
1: 2% from like 83 to 81. He's like, there is nothing better than oil. And you're not going to replace it. You're not at peak oil. He's like, it's not going to happen in my lifetime. Not going to happen in your time. This guy is so erudite and so well studied, in the markets that he ran those numbers. And I thought, I believe him.
0: Yeah.
1: I believe him. You throw all that money again, Northvolt, $500 million, gone.
0: Gone.
1: Right? Did it improve the world? No.
0: Absolutely.
1: Did it improve nothing? Improve nothing. But you know what can improve the world, as you've talked about a couple times already, is economic growth, production, because it leads to invention, right? Naturally in the market with competition, naturally, because you're figuring out what people want. And that's the kind of privatized invention is what you need, not subsidized, but privatized.
0: Right.
1: Let the market figure it out. 100%. Let the market go after it. So, and I think all of that is going to be more and more for silver. Now, I know that there was an article out, Vince Lance, he talked about it, that some Chinese company is replacing
0: silver for copper.
1: He was like, yeah, the best part is he goes, yeah, that was the company that was buying silver like absolute crazy in December and January. I don't think it moves the needle on any of it, because I, as someone who's been in this for 20 years plus, we've always said that with silver, it's the one element that has the most patents, right? So when you think about any technology, there's usually silver in it. So silver's involved in more technologies than anything else.
0: Yes.
1: So,
0: and whereas we're talking about energy, solar was one, and one that came out this week from, Silver Wars, a company that is involved with the nuclear fission, the amount of silver that is required for nuclear as we shift from solar to nuclear. We're seeing that shift as well, looking for alternative sources for power and energy, and much better than windmills for sure. But nuclear, you do need to sap up a lot of the silver supply at a time where it's just the worst time possible. When you're facing 6 years of structural deficits and you want to crank up the growth, something has to happen. And we are seeing things happen to support the silver mining companies as we enter into the July period, going into August and the fall months, and seasonality show that precious metals do perform really well heading into the latter summer months, into the fall, going back 45 years. These cycles have been in play. So the main focus is keep calm, continue to stack up on the silver, stack up on the gold, because the demand will hit. Focus is now on the silver price floors and the critical minerals price floors, and that's what the mining companies require in order to remain confident so that they can go to work, that they can dig into the ground and get those resources that are needed to build out the industries.
1: And ultimately, if you're looking at a price down the road of 6,000 on gold, maybe 8,000 or higher, you know, let's cross that golden bridge when we get there. But, you know, you get to $6,000 gold, and you start to get to a 50-to-1 ratio, you're well back above 100. And if you're looking at $8,000 gold and you start to see that ratio come down a bit to its historic norm, anywhere close to 16 to 1, you're now well close to $300 an ounce. So there is a lot of upside potential in the silver market, whether it's $120 or you get up to over $300. There's some people who are calling for as much as $500. You know, we've all seen in this market that the market can start to take on a life of its own when it really starts to get going. So if you want to be a part of that and have some physical silver in your portfolio, we recommend owning it outright, having it either take direct delivery, store it in a vault for security and ease of liquidity, or maybe consider putting it in your TFSA or retirement account like an RSP, where it's fully allocated and segregated. You can go to the vault, hold it in your hand. You could deregister and take delivery eventually as well. So it's a great way to do it. It's something that you could eventually pass on through the generations. And maybe we should start to think about generational wealth as well.
0: Once again, as
1: protecting against the devaluing dollar, which is pretty much a guarantee right now in Canada. The number 1-877-8-SILVER, the website guildhallwealth.com. 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
1: 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Physical gold and silver, they are not investments. They're assets. They happen to be finite assets. They also happen to be money. Money being a store of wealth is the number one tenet for me, Jerry. Currencies don't necessarily store wealth at all. If you're holding a currency in the bank right now, especially in Canada, you're probably losing 7-8%. Just having it sit there, which means next year you're buying 7-8% less goods and services with your cash.
0: While losing
1: with your currency.
0: After losing
1: now, if you save in silver, right? It's not a tit for tat. That's something that you have to understand, that you're not doing it to protect one-to-one against whatever's happening day-to-day with inflation, et cetera. But over the longer term, it does fight back in a big, big way. And so I'm a big believer in silver as savings. If you don't need the money for a year or two, it's great if you can have a longer term outlook in the market. But of course, as soon as you start winning in the gold market, you've accomplished the goal.
0: Right? Safely.
1: Like gold goes up 30%. You've accomplished your goal. You're beating your GICs, right? You're keeping your purchasing power. You've gained in your purchasing power and you've got your nose out in front. And it's easier to handle volatility once you've made those gains. You know, you talk to people in this gold and silver market and they wish the price of silver was still $120 an ounce, but they're not complaining that they're still up 300% over the last several years.
0: That's right.
1: Or 200% or 100% over the last couple of years. So for us, protecting wealth is actually something very easy. You just simply acquire the asset. Yes, there's some cost to acquire an asset, just like real estate. There's a cost to acquire that asset. But once you own it, that's it.
0: Yeah.
1: Right? You know, storage 1% a year. If you go 30% in a year, I think you've covered your storage for several years.
0: Exactly.
1: So it's not a difficult thing. It's a very simple transaction. What's difficult actually is getting the investment psychology out of your mind.
0: Yes. We see that all the time. We understand the difficulty right on the onset is this idea, I'm not diversified. Well, once you understand that if you diversify into a GIC or a stock or a bond or some mutual fund, those assets, these financials are all denominated in a currency that are being devalued. So when you sell, you land back into a sinking currency. It doesn't matter if it's a Swiss franc or the Japanese yen or the pound or the US dollar, all currencies are losing purchasing power, approximately 12% versus gold. So when you are in gold, you are not only doing it the right way, very safely, you're following what central banks are doing. Meanwhile, 96 of the Western investors remain without a meaningful monetary hedge, as if gold were not money and credit carried no risk. Central banks are clearly disagreeing with that. The debts are rising, the interest costs are rising, higher than Medicare, military. The yields are rising. Everything is flashing. So you cut the noise and you're doing what the smart money is going towards. Fact is, institutional wealth is moving heavily into physical metals. And we cannot ignore these facts, Jeremy.
1: Well, you also just mentioned these flashing warning signals of the costs of everything rising. And that's just because the debt's got out of control. You think about $39 trillion in debt. That's not including, you know, unfunded liabilities, et cetera, et cetera, et cetera. And you say, you got to service all of that, right? That doesn't get cheaper. You can't just grow your way out of that at 3% a year. No. You're going to have to devalue against that. So talk to us a little bit about how devaluing that, interest rates higher or lower, doesn't matter. You're going to need gold against that devaluation.
0: Right. You're going to need gold to mitigate against the devaluation because that's inevitable. When the cost to service the debt continue to rise, you're going to need more and more currency. You're going to need more and more currency to be printed. Ultimately, it's making investors recognize that currencies must be depreciated. That is the strategy, unfortunately. You could devalue, but you could bring credibility back into the currency without losing trust and support or adoption. It's all about adoption when it comes to currencies. Fiat, digital investors know, cryptocurrency investors know that strategy that if it's not being used, it's going to go by the wayside. It'll be destroyed. But these cycles are at play, these cycles of seeing fiat come and go. Remember, fiat currencies have an average lifespan of about 27 to 50 years. We're well beyond that. So we are overdue for some sort of a reset, and we are going to reset. Institutions are ready for the reset. Central banks have doubled how much gold they're buying. Over the last 4 years, they've been adding an average of 1,000 metric tons per year of gold, twice the pace of the decade before. What do they know and what doesn't your portfolio manager know?
1: I was just going to ask you, why do you think it is that still 2026, most people don't own gold?
0: Well, it does take away. It cannibalizes your business. If I'm going to say you should be owning gold and my business is selling paper financial instruments and currencies and these things, am I going to cannibalize my business? Is an obvious no. It's an obvious answer. So you're going to have to diversify. We've seen multiple strategists diversify, start offering gold to their clients. One of them is Jamie Carrasco. He used to work for Canaccord Genuity, and I was reading off his tweet just now, and he recommends, he's like, institutions closest to the monetary system continue to accumulate gold. And that's his system at Carrasco Wealth. You know, he's a great strategist as well, but he understands the signs of the times. You have to start diversifying. And we're not talking about paper. We're only talking about physical, because with Guildhall, if you can't hold it, you do not own it. And it's about eliminating counterparty risks. Now is not the time to take any more chances. You need to get back the time you lost, get back the purchasing power you lost, get back the credibility that was lost with the planners and the currencies, and take control for yourself.
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1: 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So, Jerry, here we are. Price of silver is just a little below $60 an ounce. I'm not sure if it popped up with the Kevin Warsh testimony, but, you know, here we are in the $60 range. Much, much higher than it ever was when we were trading in the $17 range, encouraging people to get involved in the market. So here we are at 60, and what's changed in the world? Why are we still here encouraging people to acquire silver at $60 an ounce?
0: Nothing has changed. Every path the policymakers have chosen when faced with debts, recessions, liquidity shortage, or market stress, they've always led to the same thing. You got to lower rates. You need more liquidity. You got to increase the deficits, currency debasement. A 23 percent correction feels uncomfortable, but those corrections are normal in these secular bull markets. In fact, we've had over the past 50 years, three super cycles. We're in the third super cycle, which has not been broken down. The previous two super cycles from the 70s and then from 2000, both 10-year super cycles, those cycles experienced more than 50% pullbacks, which is what silver and gold just went through on the back of expecting interest rate hikes and Iran conflict. Only two. I need to remind people that you need to look beyond this, that this is the time to now get serious with your wealth, understand the signs of the times. The market's moving from a financial-based economy to an asset-backed economy, an economy that can revalue the wealth literally overnight. This is a once-in-a-lifetime opportunity that you do not want to miss.
1: Yeah, this is the type of stuff that Vince Lancey calls the market moving towards collateral. It's collateral. And the dollar is no longer the collateral. It's no longer the same. You need high quality liquid assets. And that's what the central banks are going after. It's all about collateral. We're moving to a collateral based economy.
0: Yes.
1: In terms of trade. What do you got? What are you putting up? Because, and I remember, Peter Schiff talked about this in his book, that I read a long time ago, but the idea was, his analogy was something like, well, we sell apples to China and they sell us oranges. And then it's a pretty fair trade. But eventually we go, listen, we don't have any apples to sell you, but we're not going to pay for the oranges yet. And China says, okay, all right, this time it's okay. But, you know, 3 years down the road, China's saying, you haven't sold us any apples, but you haven't paid yet, mm-hmm. right? So that's the world of credit. That's the world of what do we call it?
0: Margin.
1: No, of those systems, right? Those international systems, as opposed to the national base, right? The rules based order that's crumbling, et cetera, where everyone just trusts each other because they're all part of a similar club that doesn't have a border to it or a flag. And now it's kind of like, well, no, the factories,
0: how this has changed.
1: The factories matter, not yes. just how cheap goods are.
0: Collateral.
1: Yeah. This is what Scott Bessent's talked about a lot. He's like, you don't rate your wealth by how cheap the goods are at the checkout counter. You rate your wealth by how many people have jobs in factories around you, mm-hmm. by how happy people are, right? You don't get, and by that note, you don't get to wealth by importing GDP.
0: Correct.
1: Right? You get to wealth by actually producing things and finding someone to sell them to.
0: Right.
1: That's not happening right now in this country, and you really need to consider protecting against the decline of the dollar because there's nowhere else for it to go. Mm-hmm. These policies, right, or lack of policies. And you can believe whatever policies you want, okay? But the dollar tells you what's really happening.
0: Yes.
1: And businesses tell you what's really happening. Businesses are leaving, okay? The dollar is falling. So you can believe whatever you want to believe, but those are real signals.
0: Eventually.
1: And the way to protect your wealth against a collapsing currency is to own real money that's been around for thousands of years. And it seems great enough for central banks to do the same.
0: Because they understand the real money is collateral that they require. And the old system has changed. When you see the raising of margin requirements and shocking the systems and pulling the liquidity out and pulling the credit away from institutions who normally were able to play with the credit, things have changed dramatically. And oh, how things have changed with the silver market, Jeremy. When you just to be reminded of people who think the manipulation and the JP Morgans of the world are going to get at it again. Well, let me remind you, since 2019, many of those guys were charged. You know, when you have the executive order on corruption come into play, the rug got pulled out from under quickly.
1: The price went from 120 down to 60, and JP Morgan did not have a short position in the market.
0: This, it needs to remind it to people, from June to October of 2025, JP Morgan sold off that 20 million ounce paper short position, freeing up funds for physical ounces and leaving the financial institution with zero short contracts. And it's my opinion, for those who don't know, JP Morgan is holding the world's largest stockpile of physical silver, having amassed over 750 million physical ounces for who? If JP Morgan was charged, those assets may have been seized by the U.S. Treasury and the U.S. government. That's a potential. I think that's a possibility and a high probability in my estimation, knowing that now these paper contracts were offshored into Bank of America holding all of these short positions. Similar to Bear Stearns, we know what happened to Bear Stearns.
1: Someone's holding the bag.
0: Someone's holding the bag. The key takeaways from the silver is when the market starts to price in and starts to experience rate cuts, silver goes parabolic. Silver multiplies an average rate cut cycle about 400%, multiplying where we are right now. Silver is at $60. Multiplied that by four, we end up at around $300. The forecasts for silver have not changed with the silver and gold analysts.
1: So I'm going to go out on a limb here and say you're excited about silver at this price right now.
0: You can't not be. This is a silver economy. Silver and gold have been money for thousands of years. If you convert that silver or the word money in 14 different languages, it means silver. That word bank in Chinese means silver house. We're all moving back into the safe haven of the silver house, and you should be too, because when the price support comes in for silver, when those floors are put into place, please understand that this is a critical mineral. Nobody's selling any physical silver. What you're seeing being sold off in the market is just paper. Let the froth get burnt out. Let the paper get burnt out. And when the refiner's fire is finished, whatever is silver and gold will remain. And whatever you're holding, if it's paper, it gets burnt to a crisp. So you need to convert out of physical. Watch why the silver prices. Understand that the silver prices have doubled since last year, and the supply has not doubled whatsoever. This is a key takeaway from Crescat Capital's Tavi Costa. He said this sell-off was mathematically overdue with six straight annual deficits. The metal markets, especially silver, is ready to ripe to explode.
1: The number 1-877-8-SILVER, the website guildhallwealth.com. 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
2: From the National Newsroom of the Canadian Press, I'm Jason White. Premier Doug Ford is visiting Thunder Bay, Ontario, where many of the province's wildfire evacuees are being sheltered. Nearly 200 fires are blazing across the province, already scorching more land in Ontario than all of last year's fires.
3: The total number of active wildland fires in Ontario is now 191, which is 7 more than yesterday. 73 of those are not under control. 91 are being observed.
2: Ford's faced backlash over the level of funding and resources the province has allocated for wildfire response, and his natural resources minister has fielded criticism for his ministry's handling of the evacuations of two First Nation communities. Lightning strikes have sparked almost 100 new blazes over the last 24 hours in British Columbia. Most are being attributed to the more than 4,000 lightning strikes reported yesterday. The BC Wildfire Service says two-thirds of the fires are burning out of control. Most of the new blazes, orders, and alerts are concentrated in the southern BC interior. A proposed collective agreement says thousands of Canadian auto workers could secure 3% wage increases each year for the next 3 years if they agree to the new labor contract. Unifor says it includes a renewed commitment from Ford to keep its facilities open and invest more than $1 million in its plants in Windsor and Oakville, Ontario. Results of a vote by union members is expected tomorrow. A new poll indicates a large majority of Canadians have concerns about artificial intelligence data centers.
4: About 80% of respondents in a new Léger poll said they worry that AI data centers could lead to spikes in their household electricity bills. A similar number said they're concerned about the data center's environmental impacts, such as their use of electricity and water. The overall results indicate Canadians are still somewhat divided on the issue of data centers. When asked whether they were in favor of developing data centers to support Canadian-based AI services, more were in favor than opposed. Anya Caradaglia, The Canadian Press, Ottawa.
2: The BC Supreme Court has certified a class action lawsuit against the makers of Juul e-cigarettes. Canadian Cancer Society lawyer and policy analyst Rob Cunningham says the lawsuit has cleared a hurdle to finally be tested on its legal merits.
5: The strategy has been to delay, delay, delay. That's been the strategy of the tobacco industry over decades. This certification will allow this case to proceed on the merits, because we haven't heard anything about the merits yet. You know, this is a procedural step, but crucial. Because it had, you know, class certification been denied, then you would have to proceed as individual cases, which is not particularly affordable, given how deep pockets the defendants have.
2: The court adjourned the decision last year and noted the defendants were vehemently opposed to certifying the case. Cunningham says this is the first national class action certified against an e-cigarette maker. This is the Canadian Press. In sports, CFL action has the Calgary Stampeders playing host to the Montreal Alouettes this afternoon. It's the back end of a home-and-home series between the two sides. Meanwhile, the Toronto Argonauts are visiting longtime rival Hamilton Tiger Cats tonight. It's the first of three matchups between those two teams this season. In baseball, the Toronto Blue Jays look to get back into the win column when they host the Chicago White Sox for the second game of their three-game series this afternoon. Shane Bieber is scheduled to start for Toronto, while Chicago will counter with Davis Martin. The third place game of the FIFA World Cup goes today in Florida. France is coming off a 2-0 upset loss to Spain, while England fell to defending champion Argentina 2-1 in the other semifinal. At the British Open, Ryan Fox has added his name to the growing list of players who share the major championship scoring record when he became the third player this week with a record tying 62 in the British Open. From the Canadian Press, I'm Jason White.
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7: Hi there, and welcome to the best of the Vashi Capello Show. I am very happy to be with you for the next few hours. I am your host, Vashi Capello. Hope it's been a great week wherever you are. We've got a great hour ahead, some jam-packed programming, starting with Francis Donald, the chief economist for RBC. We're going to take a deep dive with Francis on the Bank of Canada's decision this week to hold the line on its key lending rate at 2.25%. What are the chances it stays there versus the bank hiking the rate in future announcements, something that many of us who hold mortgages or have to renegotiate them are certainly worried about? We're going to talk to Francis about that coming up in a few moments. Then we'll bring in our BC Bureau Chief for CTV News, Andrew Johnson, who studied this week some new numbers out of British Columbia on the number of people who very tragically have passed away from drug overdoses. The number is 105 for the month of May, which, of course, is a lot and more than 105 more than there should be. But it's also a lot less than previous months and previous years. In fact, it's the lowest number since February of 2020. So we're going to talk to Andrew about why that may be the case. Then Chris Reagan will join us. He's an economics professor, director of the Max Bell School of Public Policy at McGill. He studies the economics of the environment and mitigating emissions, and that big deal that the Prime Minister signed with Premier Danielle Smith in Alberta to create this massive carbon capture project, industry has now signed on to. And we're going to talk about how effective, A, it's going to be, but also how much it will actually end up costing taxpayers to capture those emissions. And we'll round things out with an explainer this week from Jeremy Harris, who's an expert on artificial intelligence and safety around AI. He's going to join us to talk about data centers, which it's a huge talker in a number of cities. Hamilton just voted on whether or not to ban them. There's one going to be built by Meta in Alberta. A number of states in the United States considering a moratorium on them as well. We're going to talk about what exactly they are, what the risks are, what the benefits are. Jeremy will be here to talk about all of that in a moment.
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7: This morning, the Bank of Canada announced that they will hold their key lending rate at 2.25%. Tiff Macklem is the governor of the Bank of Canada, and here's how he describes why he made that call.
1: First, after stalling over the past year, economic growth looks to have resumed in Canada. While U.S. trade policy continues to be a headwind, consumers have been resilient and businesses are adapting. Second, inflation in Canada is poised to ease, provided global oil prices decline from elevated levels. And third, uncertainty remains high. The conflict in the Middle East has re-escalated in recent days, and trade discussions with the United States remain ongoing.
7: That's the governor of the Bank of Canada, Tiff Macklem. Francis Donald is chief economist at the Royal Bank of Canada, RBC, and she's with us live on the line right now. Hi, Francis. Welcome back to the show. Thanks for making the time.
8: Good morning. Happy Bank of Canada Day.
7: Happy Bank of Canada Day to all who celebrate. I wanted to start off there on what we just heard from the governor, which is kind of like a lot of what ifs that still exist in the economy and more largely in society right now. Is the holding the line decision the safest bet because of that?
8: Well, safe, but also right, because the economy is not doing great, but it's moving in a better direction. And most underlying measures of inflation are around 2%. And that says, well, there's not a need to make any adjustments, and that the current policy is probably the right one insofar as much monetary policy can help or hurt an economy. What's interesting, though, is that the emphasis on uncertainty was a little bit less this time than back in April. In April, the Bank of Canada really clinical scenarios-based, carefully mapping out a range of outcomes and what they might do where. Today was a bit of a return to that old-fashioned Bank of Canada we love, principles-based, describing the base case to soft but improving underlying inflation where it's supposed to be. So the Bank of Canada taking a bit of a breather on these big risks on the horizon. And while they didn't do much today, I don't know that we should interpret that as lack of conviction. They had a lot of conviction. It was just that the conviction is this is the current rate and we should keep it where it is.
7: How much of the less of a five alarm fire on uncertainty is due to the fact that that deadline came and went and CUSMA remains intact? Like, yes, we'll go to an annual review system, but it's not like Trump said, I'm withdrawing from the deal.
8: Well, maybe we've gone from a five-alarm fire to a one-alarm fire, which is to say that there are still risks. And the problem for the Bank of Canada is that there have been two very big risks, and actually not just a problem for the Bank of Canada, but Canadians across the entire country, On one hand, of course, Kuzma and the U.S.-Canada trade relationship. And I would say that the structural impact of the deterioration in the trade relationship, more important than just the binary Kuzma outcome, that can be deflationary. If businesses stall investment or they're waiting for more clarity or they're just generally not feeling great about the business environment, that weighs on growth and ultimately inflation. But against that was a very different type of uncertainty, which is energy prices, the war in the Middle East, which puts upside pressure on inflation, first through energy, what the Bank of Canada likes to look through, but then it can sort of permeate into everything from food to clothes to toys to travel expenses. And so if energy prices had stayed high or they go back in that direction, you kind of get this offsetting shock. And the two of them together created a bit of a dilemma for the Bank of Canada. Which way should they lean and why? What's really interesting, and it's got to be a great relief for the Canadian Central Bank, is that now, as we come through about midway through July, both those risks are still there, but both of them have kind of softened in. So still very present.

0: like, again, not a five alarm fire, but nobody necessarily feels like we are firing on all cylinders. Like, what, in layman's terms, like, what do we need to understand about how the economy is growing or isn't right now, or the health of it overall?
1: That's true. And the Bank of Canada and RBC Economics, we have actually the same forecast for growth for 2027, which is 0.7 percentage points. Actually, that's not great. Maybe we get a participation ribbon, but we're not podiuming with that one. It's very weak growth. It's being pulled down by deterioration in we have no population growth. In fact, it's negative, and we don't really have any engines of growth moving forward. But if you look across the country, you'll see that Alberta will grow at four times the rate of Ontario. The fastest growing province in Canada is going to be Newfoundland this year. Ontario and Quebec are going to grow below the national average. And the challenge for the Bank of Canada is that it has one policy tool for the entire country uniformly. We talked about those two big risks to the economy, higher energy prices and then trade with the United States moving in opposite directions. It also creates more regionality across the country. Higher oil prices tend to help Alberta. The weight of the U.S.-Canada trade relationship deteriorating tends to weigh more disproportionately on Ontario and, to a certain extent, Quebec. So that regionalization is challenging for the BOC, which is why they try to target this headline inflation for everybody. And underlying the surface, I'm sure there was a lot of Canadians who felt really frustrated to hear Governor Macklem say the economy is going to be okay and moving forward, because most surveys in Canada, no matter which one you look at, say somewhere between a third to two-thirds of Canadians believe we're in or on the precipice of a recession. And that's because the cost of living is really high and isn't going backwards. So different folks, depending on their income groups, their wealth groups, their regions, are feeling the economy really differently. And the BOC's mandate is to try to create an average for everyone. But it's very common when you create an average for all of Canada for no one to feel like they're represented in that base case outlook.
0: You mentioned also the contributions of population decline versus growth. And we don't really actually talk about it like you do, but we don't when we're having this economic discussion in a political sense. You know, the immigration policy of this country has drastically changed over the last year to 18 months. What does declining population levels mean for growth, like not in just the immediacy, but like more long term?
1: It creates a variety of short-term implications in how we read an economy. And some of them have to do with the job market. So, for example, when we had 3% population growth in 2022, 2023, we had to create 60 to 70,000 jobs just to make sure that the people who were coming in who wanted jobs would have them. Now, for the past three quarters, we've had folks exiting Canada. The population has been declining. So we don't have to create the same amount of jobs because there aren't people to fill them to the same extent. We could actually lose, by our count, up to 10,000 jobs a month and it not impact the unemployment rate. Just think, if you're having a party, you invite 10 people, you need 10 chairs. If people start leaving the party, you can take chairs away. And that's what's happening with the job market. But it's also very meaningful to growth. If you have a pizza shop, you usually get 10 customers. Now you have 13 customers. It's going to make it look like you're selling more pizzas. That's not each individual person buying more pizzas. It's more customers. And it's the same thing with population. As population was growing for the past several years at unprecedented rates, it was easy for our economy to look better, just more customers within its walls. Now that it's shrinking, we can't grow as quickly. Does that mean the economy is worse off or better off? Well, economists like to use per capita growth to explain what each individual person is buying at the pizza shop instead of how many pizzas are being sold outright. But the math makes it more difficult to create something like a booming economy. And by 2027, 2028, we may have population growth coming back online. We'll have to see what the population policies look like, and we'll get a calibration. But in the meantime, it makes it real hard to compare things like GDP or job growth to where we were 2 years ago. That's only going to resolve when we get stabilization in immigration policies and some visibility on it.
0: I'll leave it on that note. Thanks for your analysis, Frances. Appreciate it as always.
1: Thanks for having me.
0: Thank you. Frances Donald is the chief economist at RBC.
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9: 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And if it hits a 4 o'clock...
8: What does the radar say?
9: 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UV is solid all afternoon. Bug index is low.
8: So fire it up.
9: 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Yeah, okay. Fire it up.
8: You're bringing me a plate, right?
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7: We're going to head over to British Columbia, where the Coroner's Service recently put out some new data showing 109 people died after using unregulated drugs in May, which is, of course, a terrible number by any measure, but it's also the lowest monthly total since February of 2020. We wanted to know why, and so did Andrew Johnson. He's CTV's National News BC Bureau Chief, and he looked into that question for us. Hi, Andrew. Good to talk to you. Thanks for making the time.
15: No problem. Good to speak to you, too.
7: I watched your story with great interest because it's an issue that we've followed more broadly across the country pretty closely, but I know BC has kind of been at the epicenter of it for a while. Can we start off kind of with an overview of the numbers and in what the data is presenting at this point?
15: Sure. The number in question here is in May, Vashi, 109 people in BC died using unregulated drugs. That is certainly something no one is celebrating. 109 people are dead that didn't intend to be overdosing on drugs, but it's actually good news in terms of where we were. In 2023, more than double that many people were dying, I believe about 8 per day in BC. And this is the lowest number we've registered in May since just before COVID hit. So it's very significant. This is still a huge problem, but it's certainly moving in a direction that people want to see.
7: So I know you interviewed a number of people to try and ascertain like what the reason for it is. It turns out, obviously, it's not simple. It's pretty complex. What are some of the things contributing, do you think?
15: Yeah, it's very nuanced, and it depends, of course, who you talk to. This issue's become politicized in BC, and BC famously decriminalized drugs for a period and started a safe supply program to try to get people drugs who were addicted that won't kill them. The unintended consequence of that program was open drug use happening in areas people don't want to see anyone using drugs. The premier said at the end of this pilot project in January, people shouldn't be smoking crack in Tim Hortons, full stop. So that gives you an idea of what was happening. It became very unpopular with the public. That attempt to get a handle on this problem ended. Now, some people who were pushing for that to end point to the fact that overdoses started to drop when drug decriminalization and safe supply stopped, which could be true on the surface, but when you dive deeper into it, advocates on the streets, former drug users themselves, they point to a more complex number of factors, including expanded access to treatment, which is huge. I talked to one former addict who said he could get someone into detox today if they needed it. And that wasn't the case in the past. There just wasn't the resources there. There's been more naloxone availability to help revive people who have overdosed on opioids. And they are saying lives are still being saved through supervised consumption sites where people can use drugs basically under supervision if they overdosed, if they were near death. Help is nearby. But the most interesting thing I found is there's been a change in the drugs themselves. So when people are taking fentanyl, there's actually a bunch of other stuff mixed in there. And the other stuff that's been mixed in there has changed. This combination of sedatives that are mixed in there. And what people believe are happening, there was some UBC research into this. Some of these drugs, xylazine, which is a veterinary sedative, they started seeing that in the drug supply last year, and metamidine, is a drug used in clinical settings, not often prescribed to humans. Those are being mixed in there, and they're knocking people out for extended periods of time. And the fentanyl in that mix of drugs is less concentrated. So they think fewer people are dying who are overdosing because they're being knocked out longer, but they're still breathing. So that has apparently had a factor here. And paramedics are telling us that, too, that they're unable to revive people. They give them the naloxone, they reverse the opioid, but the person is still unconscious for a long period of time. The paramedics need to stay with them for longer, but fewer of them are dying.
7: That's so interesting. Is there any, like, do we know why there's different stuff being mixed in or why the composition of the drug is changing?
15: Well, I was looking into this a little bit, contrary to what some people think, that this stuff might be coming into the country, might be coming into Canada's ports, the ingredients are often coming in that way, but this stuff's often manufactured in Canada. These are homegrown drugs. And basically what people told me when I was looking into this story is you just can't predict the drug supply. There's nothing you can do about it. It's an unregulated drug supply. So they're cutting various things in here at various times mixed with fentanyl. I am guessing, and this is a complete layman's guess, that cost-wise, they're using cheaper drugs mixed in there with fentanyl to make more money. And people don't know what they're taking on the streets. And so the composition of the drugs has changed. And I also asked someone then, we've made these gains in the number of people dying of overdoses, but could those gains then be reversed if 2 months from now the toxic drug supply is more potent? And that could be the case. So you've got these supports that have improved, these resources, the detox centers, the naloxone access. But the wild card in all of this is what's in the drugs, and that is apparently constantly evolving. I mean, back in the 90s, people were taking heroin, and fentanyl is just a completely different animal, and now there's all of these new sedatives being mixed in. You can't predict, and you just have to react. It's a reactive situation, and as we know, when you're playing the game that way, it's very difficult.
7: And there are fewer deaths, but not overdoses, correct?
15: Yes. So that's the other thing we gleaned from paramedics. I was speaking to them about their overdose calls, the 911 calls reporting an overdose, and they come and try to help revive the person or save a life. And despite the drop in overdose deaths, a very significant drop, overdose calls have actually risen. And in the first 6 months of 2026, they're the highest they've ever been. I actually had them check the numbers they sent me. I said, this doesn't look right. Overdose deaths are way down, but you're responding to, in some cases, double the overdose calls. And they said, that is true. And that speaks to the fact that the drugs appear to be less lethal and made out of different additives. So people aren't using less drugs. Addiction isn't improving. And of course, that's the root cause of all of this is addiction. And the root causes of addiction, as we know, are so complicated. Trauma, PTSD, I mean, the myriad of things that go into how someone gets into the situation in the first place, that hasn't changed.
7: And what is the government's plan to deal with that?
15: In terms of addiction, what they're doing is actually the most recent announcement from the province was an expansion of involuntary care beds. That's been another controversial issue in BC is, you know, the very term involuntary care, it conjures up an image of locking someone up against their will. But there's been a big call for getting people off of the streets who can no longer make choices for themselves, who are at risk of death from using these drugs, and forcing them into care, forcing them into detox. And of course, there are other methods through supervised consumption sites, and that route, which isn't forced, but actually one addict I talked to said, when he went to detox from a supervised consumption site, he was given a bus ticket and sent to a detox center. And that's how he got off drugs after 20 years and living on the notorious downtown East Side. So that can work for people too. But he said often people will fail 5 to 10 times in detox programs before it finally sticks. And that was the idea behind decriminalizing drugs, was to have people not fear being locked up or arrested for using drugs and might be more likely to seek help. And the safe supply plan was to get people drugs that aren't going to kill them, to try to keep them alive long enough so that they can get into detox and eventually get off drugs. So there's so much that goes into this. And there's also a lot of resources that need to be added still from the province in smaller communities. Advocates were telling me northern communities. This isn't just Vancouver's downtown East Side, and this is true across the country. People in smaller communities are suffering from this where there aren't the resources available. So that still needs to be bolstered up. And incidentally, across the country, this is apparently a trend in overdose deaths dropping, and potentially due to that mix of the drugs changing. It's not just BC, but as you said in the outset, BC's kind of been the most visible home of this issue, most acute here, but it does seem to be a trend that's happening everywhere.
7: Okay, I'm going to leave it on that note. Andrew, thanks so much for your reporting on this. I appreciate it.
15: Okay, take care, Vashi.
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7: We've spoken many times over the last few months about the possibility of an additional pipeline to the West Coast from Alberta. And that became, I guess, a step closer to a reality just a few weeks ago around Canada Day when the Prime Minister alongside Alberta's Premier announced kind of the next phase of building that pipeline. Part of what the Memorandum of Understanding between Alberta and the federal government involves, or the construction of a pipeline through that MOU is predicated on, is something called the Pathways Carbon Capture Program. It's essentially a big project involving the big players in the oil sands that would enable new-ish technology, construct it, and then use it to capture a lot of carbon. It's a bit more complex than how I've just described it, but that's kind of their effort to mitigate an increase or further increases in emissions. Part of the climate plan, part of the previous government's climate plan, but it looks like an even bigger part of this government's climate plan because of a number of policies that they have taken away and displaced with things like this. So to talk a little bit more about how effective this will or won't be and what it means really for social license around big projects like this, we're joined live on the line by Chris Reagan, a McGill economics professor and founding director of McGill University's Max Bell School of Public Policy. Hi, Professor Reagan. Good to talk to you. Thanks for making the time.
1: How are you, Vashi? Thanks for having me.
7: I'm good. It's so nice to hear your voice. I appreciate it. I'll start off just with your general impression. I mean, there are still a lot of details that are not clear necessarily, but the federal government has committed, for example, to extending a number of tax credits that they already had in place. Alberta's government will do the same thing. What's your general impression of the deal that has been struck?
1: Well, I think it's important to keep in mind that this is one part of a big package, which is often referred to as a grand bargain. So at the core of that is a new pipeline to the West Coast and new production to fill that pipeline and a carbon capture and storage project and some changes to the carbon pricing. And all of those things, if you go back to the memorandum, the MOU between Alberta and the federal government from November, it kind of lays it all out as, you know, this is one big package. And so the most recent announcement is just on the carbon capture and storage.
7: So in the aggregate, all of it together won't reduce emissions, and the Prime Minister conceded this a few weeks ago, won't reduce emissions at the pace that had previously, you know, been the objective of the government. So that's one thing that's different. The makeup of kind of how the policies will all contribute to that is also different. Do you think that, I guess, this addresses, though, that issue of social license, which, you know, we used to talk about all the time, clearly evolved over the years, like the sort of calculation of Canadians about what they find something that, you know, what they can tolerate and what they can't. Like, do you think this fulfills the grand bargain?
1: Well, so I mean, I think that's still an open question. I think the concept of social license is a pretty slippery concept, and it changes over time. So I do think that the reason why the carbon capture and storage project is part of this grand bargain is that the Prime Minister is trying to maintain some sort of, you know, climate responsibility. You can think about this politically as he's trying to, you know, keep the progressive environmental wing of his party happy. But at the same time, I think it's pretty clear that climate policy has taken a few notches lower in the set of national priorities than it was, you know, a few years ago. And I think the Prime Minister has been pretty clear about that. In fact, in his Canada Day video, his forward guidance video, he made it very clear that those policies designed by the Trudeau government were well-intentioned and they were well-designed, but today is not 2015. And so I think he views a different set of priorities. I think he still cares about climate change and he cares about reducing emissions, but he also cares about, you know, diversifying our trade and increasing the amount of investment in the country. And part of that is a new pipeline to the West and the oil to fill it. So I think, I don't know whether, in fact, I'm pretty sure that the hardcore environmentalists won't like this part of the deal, nor would they like a new pipeline. But I think Prime Minister Carney looks at this whole package of things and says, this whole package is what this country needs. Also, we haven't mentioned the upcoming referendum in Alberta and the pressure about separation in Alberta. I think that's an extra, wrench in the works that the Prime Minister has to deal with. And so I think this is one more thing to kind of help prove to the hardcore Alberta separatists that the federal government, you know, cares about Alberta and cares about the development that is important to Alberta, and that the federal government can work well. And he's trying to make that case.
7: When you look at the sort of different policies, the makeup of those policies as they exist right now, and policies geared at emissions reductions, versus, you know, when you were working with the Eco-Fiscal Commission in the, some different policies that were on the table or working to different degrees. I remember one of the, you know, prime arguments at the time around a price on carbon was that it essentially cost Canadians less than a lot of the other scenarios. When you look at the makeup now, what do you think of when it comes to the cost calculation?
1: So your recollection about the Eco-Fiscal Commission was right, and that, you know, the number one argument coming from us was that if you want to reduce emissions, here is the lowest cost way to do it, and it involves carbon pricing, whether it's retail carbon pricing or industrial carbon pricing. I still believe that is true, and I think the evidence still strongly supports that. So I think we're now moving to a world where, number one, we are putting less emphasis on reducing emissions. And the Prime Minister has clearly conceded that, and he says that we're not going to achieve the previous targets from 2030. And you know, the Climate Institute work shows that we're basically nowhere near hitting those targets for 2030. And he's saying that we're going to develop this pipeline, and so that's almost certainly going to lead to more production and more emissions. Okay, and the third thing is, this investment in carbon capture and storage, it may actually reduce emissions. The plan is to reduce 6 million tons over the next 10 years and then another 10 million tons in the decade following that. But my question is whether that would be a very cost-effective way to reduce emissions. And my guess is that it would not be, but, you know, the jury's still out on that. We'll have to wait and see. So I think there's, number one, less emphasis on reducing emissions altogether. And number two, there's probably less emphasis on doing it in the cost-effective way, which is a carbon price. But as you know, the first thing that this prime minister did upon becoming prime minister was eliminate the consumer carbon price. He viewed it to be a political liability. He wanted to take the wind out of the sails of the political opposition, and he did so very effectively, and here we are.
7: And I understand, obviously, I focus on the politics all the time, but part of the reason I want to talk to you is because I do think it's important to, like, get facts out there about the cost of stuff that we don't necessarily see on the price of gas, like paying for a liter of gas. And I understand why people reacted the way they did, and I get all of that, but... Like these tax credits, for example, they're not cheap. It's billions of dollars that essentially we're promising for a long time. Alberta taxpayers are also doing the same thing. Like is it on the face of it, you know, that economical?
1: Well, I mean, first of all, in the MOU that has come out and the announcements today and the government background are on it, you know, there's no detail about this. It says the Alberta and the federal governments will stand ready to provide, you know, appropriate fiscal support for the increased output and for the development of the carbon capture project. But it doesn't give us any details. So we don't know how generous those will be. We don't know how well designed those will be. So we have to wait and see. But as a general rule, those things tend, as methods of emissions reductions, they tend not to be very cost effective, which brings us back to the carbon price. I will turn 64 this summer, and I actually don't think that that we have seen the end of carbon pricing in this country. I actually think that I may see a return of carbon pricing in this country before I leave, because I think there will be a time when climate change kind of gets back to the top of the agenda. And I think there will be a realization that other policies are very expensive.
7: I got to leave it on that note. Happy early birthday, Professor Reagan. Thanks very much. Chris Reagan is a McGill economics professor.
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7: We're talking a lot about artificial intelligence lately and the data centers that will power this onslaught of AI. There's a brand new deal that Meta just announced to build one in Alberta, but there's also a lot of various jurisdictions, states in the United States and then cities here in Canada that are looking at the possibility of kind of banning them, of putting a moratorium on them, at least where their city or their state is concerned. It just happened in New York. Hamilton City Council is set to vote on that today. Burlington, Mississauga, and Vancouver are all expected to debate similar proposals this month. So I thought it was worth doing an explainer on just that, these AI data centers. And that's exactly what we're going to do.
11: Explain this.
0: The explainer.
7: The best person for the job, of course, the one, the only, Jeremy Harris. He is the co-founder of Gladstone AI, an AI national security company. Hi, Jeremy. Welcome back to the program.
12: Hi, Vashi. Thanks so much for having me.
7: Happy to talk to you again, this time on a kind of different subject, but one that's really heating up, I feel like, in the public consciousness right now. Can we start at the very beginning? Like, what is a data center?
12: Yeah, a data center is a massive facility. And just for scale, right, the data centers we're building right now, they contain all of the computing, essentially all the computers that allow you to build these powerful new AI systems. The ChatGPTs of the world, Anthropic and Google have their own AI models, as they're called. These things are trained, essentially built by the computers that hum away in these massive buildings. Now, when we say massive, we're talking about campuses that consume gigawatts of power. 1 gigawatt is the power consumption of 1 million homes. So you're talking about, so some of these big new builds, like the power consumptions of a pretty big city just being stamped out all across the United States and now increasingly in Canada.
7: So what do we know about the projected need for them? Because to my mind, obviously, you know, the advent of AI is here, but it seems really like nebulous, at least from what I can ascertain, to try and determine exactly to what degree it is going to be utilized. So what do we know for sure about the need for these?
12: Yeah. So, you know, it's funny, the data centers that we're building today are only going to come online roughly 18 months from now. It takes about 18 months to build a data center. And so when you think about, is there a bubble? Are we building for real demand? Well, the bets that we're making, when you see headlines of $100 billion here, $200 billion there for data centers, that those billions are going to pay for anticipated demand 18 months down the line. And so if you want to know if we're in a bubble today, what you do is you look back 18 months and you ask yourself the question, how much was Google, was OpenAI, was Anthropic spending on data centers back then, and how much are they making today? And on that basis, Anthropic, we can talk about, for example. They are right now, by all accounts, the leading lab. They just overtook OpenAI in private market valuations, almost a $1 trillion company now. And they just posted their first profitable quarter. So in other words, if you were predicting 18 months ago, and many people did, that this was a bubble, they were overspending. You know, at that time, they were spending tens of billions of dollars. It was, you know, like on the scale of the Apollo moon landing every year. People were rightly looking at this saying, this sounds crazy. How can there possibly be the demand? And yet, fast forward to today, and we're seeing actual profitability. So that's a fundamental difference from previous boom-bust cycles, you know, dot-com and so on. And it's based on a theory that seems to be holding, at least so far, that the demand for intelligence, for something that can automate potentially a large fraction, maybe all white-collar labor at some point in the next, you know, call it 2 years, 3 years, 5 years, that seems to be a live possibility right now, and that's what's being priced in. And so the economics actually are playing out kind of the way the bulls expected. Things can change, But so far, all people are doing is looking at trend lines and saying, well, look, this held across, you know, three, four different zeros in our numbers. So let's just add another zero and like keep on going. And that's sort of what's motivating right now, this next phase of the build out. Like, this is accounting for most of U.S. GDP growth at this point, right? These build outs. Right. So this is like a massive deal. It's becoming the dominant driver of U.S. productivity.
7: So there's a big debate about the physical structures of these things, and communities are kind of voicing their concern through different means, everything from, you know, city councils taking votes to online voices of protest. Like, in your view, based on what you know about the science, like, what criticisms are valid and which aren't?
12: Yeah, it's a really complex space. And the short answer here is everybody has valid points across the board. Anybody who tells you, for example, that pollution is not an issue, it absolutely is an issue, right? I mean, especially you look at some of these data centers, they've got on-site diesel generators, gas turbines. You're pumping out a lot of pollutants. Noise pollution is a huge, huge issue. You look at the diesel generators, some of the cooling fans, all these things, they produce this kind of steady, frustrating hum above sort of 96 decibels, so above the 85 decibel hearing harm threshold. So this is serious stuff. Water consumption issues are overblown. The math just does not work out. There's been a big move to try to, you know, stigmatize the water consumption of these facilities. When you really dig into it, there are blips here and there, but the overall picture is it's a pretty minor consumption pattern on the water side. One of the key things, though, that people aren't typically paying as much attention to is the security picture. Mm-hmm. So, look, I mean, Mythos is this now kind of semi-famous AI model that Anthropic built. They told the U.S. government, hey, look, we think this is a weapon of mass destruction grade cyber weapon. And the U.S. government basically agreed. They locked it down. They prevented Anthropic from releasing it in really any form for a long time. This is a big debate in the States. The reality is, if you now have functionally weapons of mass destruction like this being built in data centers that are built with commercial grade security, not at all accounting for, you know, what will Russia, what will China be doing to try to steal the IP, to try to sabotage these facilities, that's a massive gap. To say nothing of, you know, risk of loss of control of these systems, which sounds like science fiction, but increasingly is looking like a pretty grounded set of concerns. So, you know, these concerns span a whole range of issues. It is also true that the Chinese Communist Party has been funding a lot of the data center protests that have been happening, mm-hmm. though they are on solid footing. They have reason to have the concerns that they have. And so it's just complicated. Like, this is not an easy picture to resolve either way.
7: I've just got about 45 seconds, and I wanted to ask you about sort of the pitch from the Canadian government to, you know, have as much of this be sovereign as possible. How challenging will that be?
12: Yeah, so real sovereignty, unfortunately, is just impossible, right? Canada does not have the capital base to fund $100 billion of data center infrastructure. You look at all the announcements from the government, they're all in the hundreds of millions of dollars, which is like, it's cute, but it's off by about two, three, or four zeros, depending on how you look at it. So realistically, our leverage is going to come from coming up with deals with the U.S. hyperscaler companies that do have the capital and telling, look, you want to build in Alberta, for example, you're going to have to do it on our terms. You're going to have to adhere to sort of Canadian specified security standards, for example, or certain Canadian policies. That gives us a real lever. We're just not using that right now. And that, to me, seems like a pretty big gap.
7: Okay, I'll leave it on that note. Thanks so much, Jeremy. A pleasure to talk to you as always.
12: Thanks so much, Ashley.
7: All right, that is Jeremy Harris, an expert in artificial intelligence, and in particular, the co-founder of Gladstone AI, an AI national security company.
11: From the National Newsroom of the Canadian Press, I'm Jason White. Premier Doug Ford is in Thunder Bay, Ontario, joining emergency officials to update wildfire fighting efforts. He's asking residents under evacuation orders not to return to their homes.
13: Do not go to your campsites. Do not go back to your homes. If they're saying not to go back, don't go back. We will find you a place, a hotel room. We'll get you food. We'll make sure you're well taken care of.
11: Nearly 200 wildfires are blazing across the province, already scorching more land in Ontario than all of last year's fires and sending up plumes of hazardous smoke across southern Ontario and parts of the United States. British Columbia's wildfire season has been transformed in a flash by lightning strikes, sending the tally of blazes burning in the province past 100. Two-thirds of the fires are burning out of control. Most of the new fires, evacuation orders, and alerts have been concentrated in the southern BC interior. The U.S. says two of its troops are dead and one is missing after Iranian attacks on a base in Jordan. These would be the first U.S. troop deaths because of direct Iranian fire since the opening days of the war. Iran's supreme leader issued a statement earlier today warning of what he calls unforgettable lessons if the U.S. keeps attacking the Islamic Republic. Thousands of Canadian auto workers could secure 3% annual wage increases for the next 3 years if they agree to a new labor contract.
1: Unifor has released details of a proposed collective agreement between its bargaining leads and the Ford Motor Company. The union says the deal includes a renewed commitment by Ford to keep its facilities open where Unifor employees work. The bargaining team says Ford has also committed to investing more than $1 million into its plants in Windsor and Oakville, Ontario. Union officials say the results of a vote by its members on the agreement will be announced this weekend. Don Mitchell, The Canadian Press.
11: Federal officials say there have been no outbreaks of the diarrhea-causing parasite in Canada and that no lettuce implicated in an ongoing U.S. outbreak has been distributed here. Iceberg lettuce from Mexico, served at Taco Bell restaurants in 5 U.S. states, has been identified as a source of the outbreak. Plans are underway for a massive building boom in new AI data centers across Canada. But as Canadian Press reporter Anya Kiradeglia explains, opposition is growing.
14: People are worried that if a data center is built in their community, their electricity bills are going to go up. It's going to have an effect on water supplies, in their region, noise, air pollution, that kind of thing. And then finally, some people worry, is the AI bubble going to burst?
11: Experts say Canada can look to the U.S., where New York recently became the first state to implement a pause on data center construction. This is the Canadian Press. In sports, the Toronto Blue Jays are looking to get back into the win column this afternoon when they host the Chicago White Sox. Today's matinee matchup is the second game of their three-game series. The Calgary Stampeders play host to the Montreal Alouettes today. Montreal enters the game at 4-1, while the Stampeders have fallen to 2-3. Other CFL action today has the Toronto Argonauts visiting their longtime rivals, the Hamilton Tiger Cats. Both those sides are coming off losses. The third-place game of the FIFA World Cup goes today in Miami Gardens, Florida. France faces England. At the PGA Tour's British Open, Corey Connors is the top Canadian at 1 under par. Sam Burns and Lucas Herbert are tied at the top of the leaderboard. And British runner Josh Kerr ran 3 minutes 42.66 seconds to break the long-standing men's mile record at a Diamond League meeting in London. Kerr broke Moroccan Hisham El Guerrouj's record set in Rome in 1999. From the Canadian Press, I'm Jason White.
0: The Bashy Capello Show, Canada's top political voices, sharp analysis, and the stories that shape the week. 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
7: Welcome back to the Best of the Bashy Capello Show. We are super happy to be with you today. Hope it's a great day wherever you're joining us from. Ahead on the next hour, we're going to talk to Cindy Woodhouse. She is the National Chief of the Assembly of First Nations. They gathered, all of the First Nations as a part of the AFN, gathered in Ottawa this week to hear from a number of ministers to discuss their own policy priorities ahead of a meeting that National Chief Woodhouse will have with other First Ministers in the fall. Lots of concern about major projects and, in their view, a lack of consultation or a lack of a promise to adequately consult. So we're going to talk to National Chief Woodhouse about all of that and the path forward in just a moment. We'll also talk to Jennifer Johnston, a resident in Ottawa, whose house was rained on in the most literal of senses on Canada Day. Massive storm in Ottawa that flooded a ton, thousands of basements, quite literally. And most people whom we have been speaking to have found out that their insurance policy doesn't actually cover flooding from water that is outside of the home. So if something happens in your house and your basement floods, usually that will be covered with a regular policy. But if you think you have flood coverage, but water coming from outside, so groundwater, is often not covered. Something I didn't know until I started reading about the experience of all these people who, you know, have undergone a terrible situation and are now finding out some bad news and that they're not covered. So Jennifer will join us to talk through her experience. Steph Levitz, senior parliamentary reporter in the Ottawa Bureau for the Globe and Mail, will be here. Lots of changes in the Prime Minister's office. New hires, people leaving to run for politics. She's going to walk through why that matters and what it tells us about the way in which the Prime Minister is governing, because there's a big debate around that. And we'll close things out with Sarah Henderson. She's a scientific director of Environmental Health Services at the BC Centre for Disease Control. We wanted to know, with all these wildfires, with that, the health concerns, or what we should do when it comes to our health with all this smoke around. So Sarah will join us to talk about that.
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7: This week here in our nation's capital, the Assembly of First Nations, which represents 600 First Nations across the country, is meeting to talk about a myriad of different subjects, everything from the federal government's push to get major projects approved quickly to water issues on and various First Nations and a host of infrastructure issues as well. They heard from a lot of ministers, a lot of federal ministers this morning. The national chief of the Assembly of First Nations, Cindy Woodhouse Nepenak, is my guest. Hi, national chief. Pleasure to welcome you back to the program. Thank you so much for making the time.
3: Thank you for having us.
7: I have a number of questions about the assembly itself and sort of some of the resolutions, but I did want to start off, because I know so many First Nations communities are affected by these fires, with just asking you about sort of your communication with them and how people are doing.
3: Absolutely. Look, I've been in touch with, one of the chiefs lost her entire community the other day. And, I spent the Tuesday evening with her and my heart goes out to her and as she deals with that. But there's other communities in that area. There's, various First Nations communities dealing with wildfires. So, we need to close the infrastructure gap for First Nations and make sure that we have proper plans in place when these emergencies happen, because this happens time and time again. It's not when something's going to, or if something's going to happen, it's when. And, we're very underserved, and we need to close the infrastructure gap for First Nations.
7: You know, that infrastructure gap is something that I know you've been talking for years about now, and it's really important to you. Can you sort of assess for us, from your perspective, the scope of that gap right now and what would address it?
3: Oh, absolutely. Well, we need to come up with a plan properly. There was a commitment to 2030 to close the infrastructure gap, and, the federal government needs to work with, we've done the report, and it's going to create 300,000 jobs in this country if we do this right. And, there's always roads and schools that are needed. But with all that creates jobs for all Canadians, not just First Nations. Every dollar invested into First Nations communities, you have $1.86 output back into the country.
7: So I know that you, that the Assembly was hearing from a myriad of ministers today, and I'm not sure how much of that you were able to take in, but from what you did, what impression are you left with where the federal government is concerned?
3: Well, I think that the First Minister's meeting will be a test. I mean, we're here, we're trying to work with them and work through the logistics of that, plus the making sure that First Nations, are fully at the table and, talking to premiers and, trying to work with them to get moving on the political and political table. And, of course, making sure that Parliament starts to hear directly from First Nations on water issues and, just so much to do. I mean, we've got a strong mandate as well from Chiefs and Assembly this week on the First Minister's meeting. This is AFN at its best. First Nations are leading the way. And, we are meeting with premiers directly again next week in PEI. And First Nations are for economic growth, but not at the expense of our rights or the Crown's legal obligations to our people. And, of course, that includes that major project legislation. So lots of work to do together to try and get this right.
7: I wanted to ask you about your view of that major projects legislation, and not just that, but the future legislation that the government is consulting on to really expedite, in the way that they're characterizing it, expedite the approval process. They extended the consultation for a few more weeks on that. What is your impression, though, of the thoroughness or lack thereof of consultation when they do look at this process of speeding things up?
3: Well, so far, you know, they got a lot more work to do, and they need to make sure that they're having full parliamentary hearings and listening to First Nations from across the country, and I guess all Canadians, right? Like, and, you know, originally we were given 30 days. Now they've upped it a little bit to the end of July, and it's sweeping legislation that has a lot of changes, and, you know, it's unacceptable when it's that fast, and, you know, you got to get things. If you allow Canadians, including First Nations, to participate in the parliamentary process, you're going to get stronger bills and a stronger, more united Canada.
7: And do you think they're hearing you on that?
3: Well, we keep telling them, right? We'll keep speaking to them.

0: still persist to this day. And I know you've, again, been a big advocate on this issue, understandably so. The government signaled to me when I interviewed the minister and when I was kind of pushing her on some of the stuff that wasn't in the bill, that they were very open to changes. She said that the government was open to changes and amendments. Have you had a chance to review the legislation that they've introduced? And do you think it does? Do you think it adequately addresses what needs to be addressed?
1: No, it does not. I mean, like we've talked even in assembly. You can go back and listen to our chiefs in assembly on their discussions on that. But it needs to be a right. It should be a human right, and it should be a right. And at the same time, the members of parliament that are on that committee focusing on water, they need to travel to First Nations communities and come and see us. It's unfortunate that we differ a lot from the way other people are treated in this country. And a lot of, like, if we needed to fix something on water, for instance, we'd have to go and, as a First Nation, ask for a ministerial loan guarantee. Imagine, you know, any other level of government or any other Canadian having to go to Ottawa to ask the minister for a ministerial loan guarantee to fix an issue in their community. But that's the reality that First Nations face every day.
0: And have they said to you that they're open to changes to better do what you're describing? Because, you know, like I said, I was asking a lot of those questions. And in general terms, the indication was, yes, we're willing to make some changes, but I'm just not sure, like, if that's true, basically. And so I wondered what you thought.
1: Well, I mean, we'll certainly put our best foot forward and put the changes forward to committee and ask for those changes through the parliamentary process. And, you know, nothing's off the table, and we're going to have to stand strong on this.
0: And just one final question for you, National Chief, about the minister, First Minister's meeting that you're referring to. You know, this is, as you said, very historic when it does happen. What are your expectations ahead of that?
1: It can't be a one and done. And, you know, we need to keep moving forward together. I think First Nations, like I said, we finally have a seat at the table. Let's keep that moving forward together to make this country the best that it can be. And, you know, the past, since the creation of this country, I mean, look, this year, the first time ever, we were even able to speak at Canada Day. And little things like that, you know, there's just a lot of issues that we have to work for in this country. And resolutions this week, of course, will guide us. And we got a strong mandate from First Nations in Assembly. And I want to thank First Nations from coast to coast for their strong support for the Assembly of First Nations.
0: National Chief, I'll leave it on that note. I really appreciate you making the time for the conversation. Thank you.
1: Thank you.
0: That's the National Chief of the Assembly of First Nations, which is gathering here in Ottawa this week, Cindy Woodhouse Nepinak. You heard us referencing that conversation, a back and forth between the federal government right now, in particular cabinet, and the AFN about proposed legislation that the government wants to introduce to basically take big projects or even medium-sized ones and make the process through which they are approved or not smaller. Or shorter is the better word for it. There's obviously some debate about how much consultation they'll do on that and whether the legislation will actually work. Here is what Tim Hodgson, the Minister of Natural Resources, told the AFN today.
2: There is no good way to build major projects without First Nations partnership and leadership. Today we see First Nations are builders, owners, and partners in some of the most important energy, infrastructure, and resource projects we have underway in this country.
0: All right, that's Tim Hodgson, the Federal Minister of Energy and Natural Resources. He's kind of leading the charge on a lot of this new legislation that will look to expedite the process through which big projects in this country are approved and or built. Obviously, there's a bit of a debate over how that occurs. We'll continue tracking the debate throughout the next, the rest, I should say, of the program.
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13: 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UV's perfect Saturday. Bug index is low Sunday morning.
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17: This next story I wanted to share with you is certainly something that's been affecting a lot of people in Ottawa lately, but the lessons out of it and sort of the warning out of it is one that applies to Canadians from coast to coast to coast. On Canada Day here in this city, in our nation's capital, there was, you know, an insane amount of storms, very, very copious amounts of rain, I should say. And as a result, lots of people were affected by that rain and had basements that ended up flooding. And what we've seen emerge in the week since, in just the very few weeks since, have been a number of stories of people coming out and saying that their insurance has said because the water came from outside the home that they aren't covered, or various different reasons why the insurance has basically said we're not going to be able to cover fixing all of this damage. And the province has been forced to step in some way through a lot of advocating, though even that might not go very far. And there's just a lot of confusion about what is and what isn't covered. And this experience, I think, as awful as it's been for people to go through, can help us better. You know, even myself, as I was reading these stories, I was thinking, I got to call my insurance company and see what I am and am not covered for. So my next guest is here to talk a little bit very generously about their own experience with this. Jennifer Johnston is an Ottawa resident who does not have any insurance coverage for the flood damage that her family sustained because of what happened on Canada Day. She's with us live right now. Hi, Jennifer. It's good to meet you. Thank you for making the time.
18: Thank you for taking the time to speak about this, because this is something that can impact people in the future. It doesn't matter where you live in Canada, but you could be severely impacted, so you need to think about it now.
17: Yeah, no, I appreciate your generosity in sharing what's a difficult experience for you to help the rest of us, I guess, come to that realization. If I could start off, Jennifer, just ask you to describe sort of how bad the storm was where you are and what kind of damage your home sustained.
18: The storm, I think, started around 1 p.m. with very heavy rain. I went downstairs at one point and I was getting something out of the freezer and I heard water. And at that point, I looked down. There was clear water on the ground to start with. I called my husband down and said, we have water. We tried to do wet, dry vac, but it was the tide, like the tide coming in. We couldn't keep up with it. It was moving too fast across the floor. And within an hour, we had ankle deep, and we got to the point where it was 3 feet deep, and it was not clean water.
17: And what kind of, I guess, like how much damage to the home did that produce?
18: We lost the furnace, air conditioning, hot water heater, still questionable on the appliances that we had downstairs, any furniture that was downstairs, because it was finished basement with a bedroom, rec room, another bedroom, storage. We lost pretty much everything in the way of furniture. We were able to secure some stuff that was binned. However, a lot of the bins were full of water. So majority of the, you know, your Christmas ornaments, a lot of my kids' memories from school books, the yearbooks, a lot of stuff lost. The first thing we grabbed when we realized we were up against something was the photo albums, and we took them right upstairs. Everything else we tried to throw in the bed thinking, oh, we'll never get that high. Nope. That water had other ideas.
17: Well, so, first of all, I'm sorry for all that damage. That's pretty heartbreaking, actually, to imagine coming down to see all of that. Could you describe for everyone listening, like, what the process with insurance was like what your first step was and ultimately what happened between that and finding out that you wouldn't be covered?
18: We contacted insurance. Of course, nobody was answering. It's Canada Day, so you're trying to contact the next day. Very slow process, weren't returning calls. Then they were, you would be on hold for a ridiculous amount of time. Once they did get through to us, then they said initially that, oh, sorry, you don't have overland water coverage. So I'm sorry, but then they didn't want to send out an assessor. We kept pushing. We did have a guy come out and assess a few days later, but then they sent us a letter of denial and said, sorry, you don't have overland water coverage. We said, well, it was also coming up the toilet. And I went, sorry. We tried again with about contents, and they said, no, sorry, you're out of luck.
17: And what is the, is it, did you think you had coverage, I guess would be the first question. And did anyone ever describe for you like the different types of flood coverage?
18: No one ever described the types of coverage we had. We were just told that we, with the other insurance company we were with, we had two minor floods previous with another insurance company. They covered the damages. It wasn't significant. It was easy to return from that. However, after the second flood, we received a letter in the mail, a registered letter, telling us that we were no longer insured and to find another company. It took quite a while to find another company willing to take this on because nobody wanted to touch us because we'd had a flood. The first insurance company, we said, well, we've never made a household claim before. We've been with you for over 30 days. Sorry, you made two claims within three or five year time frame. And we were basically booted to the curb. The next company, when we finally found one, they would take us on. But if we wanted overland water and anything special in there, it was going to be a much higher premium just for that on top of your regular premium that you're paying every month.
17: And how significantly higher?
18: It could go anywhere from $500 to and up a month more.
17: A month?
18: Yeah.
17: Oh, my gosh.
18: It's not, yeah. Insurance company is not your friend. They're out to make money, not give money.
17: It's a good reminder of that, unfortunately.
18: Yes. And now that people are making claims, they want to be very, very careful because they will nickel and dime you. They absolutely will nickel and dime you on your coverage and repairs.
17: So do you have any recourse here?
18: We are going to continue to appeal it, and we are going to get a lawyer, and we're going to keep trying why not? We don't have anything to lose.
17: And what kind of... have you had any estimates on the financial cost of the damage?
18: Well, it's definitely going to be probably about $25,000. But we've already moved forward with stuff ourselves because we decided that, you know what, we're retired, use a bit of savings, which you try not to. So we've already absorbed the cost for a bin to dump all the waste. Furnace, air conditioner, and hot water heater has been replaced. We're still waiting on having the other appliances checked in the basement, but everything else is a loss. We paid to have some guys come in and gut the basement, the carpet, the drywall as soon as possible because some insurance companies were making the people wait days before they even got near the house with any fans or dehumidifiers.
17: My gosh. What have your conversations been like with your neighbors? Are people really having it just seems overwhelming to me to read from the outside how many people are being denied. Must come at a huge sort of mental cost.
18: We have so many vulnerable neighbors and vulnerable seniors in our neighborhood that the first few days they were shell shocked. Some weren't even sure where to begin. Then some are afraid to make a claim because they're afraid of the repercussions going forward. If they make a claim, are they going to be thrown in water jail, so to speak? Some said they'll just take the $10,000. There's very many that only have $10,000 coverage, never thinking that they would end up with anywhere between 18 inches to 4 feet to 5 feet of water in the basement. So a lot of them are absorbing some of the costs themselves and hesitant, a little nervous, a bit scared, upset, overwhelmed, definitely overwhelmed. And they need some people to support them and walk them through this process.
17: Well, I'm very, very sorry for what you're undergoing and all your neighbors as well. It's a wake-up call to the rest of us, but I'm sorry that you have to go through it for that. And thank you for taking the time to share this story with us.
18: Thank you so much for taking the time to listen.
17: Thanks, Jennifer. Appreciate it. Wishing you the best of luck. Jennifer Johnston is an Ottawa resident who endured that storm on Canada Day at a great cost, or her basement among the many, many in this city that was negatively impacted. And of course, lots of people in Ottawa now struggling to get insurance to cover it.
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17: We have had some reporting over the week, largely coming from Stephanie Levitz, a senior reporter with the Globe and Mail, about changes in the way the Prime Minister's office will work, different announcements about staffing, which I know is not necessarily what you're talking about every second of the day, but could have a germane impact on the way in which the Prime Minister is governing and the way in which the government kind of conducts its business, which does have a direct impact on your day-to-day life. Stephanie Levitz is live in the studio with me right now to kind of walk us through some of the changes. Hi, Steph. Nice to see you. I've been reading you all weekend and week because there's a whole bunch of different stuff. It started off the last time you were on here, which was with Tom Pitfield, a senior staffer in the PMO, going to the Senate. And then what followed that?
2: So Mr. Pitfield goes to the Senate, and then the Prime Minister's Deputy Chief of Staff, a fellow by the name of Braden Cayley, confirms that he has left the Prime Minister's office. He's going to go try and become the Liberal Member of Parliament for a riding out in British Columbia. So those two vacancies, you know, sort of set in motion another big staff shuffle. So now the Prime Minister has a new Principal Secretary, which is a position, the title of which makes no sense for what it does, but it's mostly political strategy. So he's got that. He's elevated a woman named Maya Johnson, an American, to become his chief operating officer, which is a very unusual title in politics. And then you have Scott Gilmore coming in as the new principal secretary for the prime minister. Those are the sort of the two top ones. Then you've got a couple of new assistant deputy chiefs of staff. One of them is Tim Krupa, who used to be the director of policy for the prime minister. And the other is a woman coming over from the immigration department named Jennifer McIntyre.
17: So in the aggregate, what are the changes? Like, you know, they could have just replaced who left. Why didn't they?
2: Yeah, it's a good question. I mean, I think some of it, I'll go to Maya Johnson being a really interesting example. So she's become the chief operations officer, right?
17: Just the title so interesting.
2: The title is so interesting, but also the personage is interesting. And the reason I say that is, you know, Scott Gilmore, who's become the principal secretary, has longstanding connections to the Liberals, the government, Mr. Carney in particular. He's also Canadian. Tim Krupa is known as, in some circles, as the Carney Whisperer. He's publicly been involved in the Liberal campaign, you know, for a long time, worked for the Trudeau PMO as well. But Maya comes up from the U.S. She's a Democratic strategist. She seems to know Carney through his work on climate finance at the U.N. It's interesting. It's interesting that you're bringing in somebody from the outside to effectively oversee and drive the operations of the most powerful office in government. And I don't know what that says about what Mr. Carney and how he feels about the other folks around him.
17: Well, you do get the impression that, and he has never done anything to kind of dispute this characterization, that, you know, he wants to run things more like a business versus the way a bureaucracy would be run. And I feel like if you're creating a title, chief operations officer, that speaks to that.
2: Yeah, I think it does. I think that it, you know, if we take a charitable interpretation, a lot of folks have said that his current chief of staff, Marc-André Blanchard, is like overloaded with the scope and scale of the prime minister's agenda. It's falling a lot on his shoulders, the implementation. And then there's Michael Sabia, the clerk of the Privy Council. So you bring in somebody else, as it was described to me, I don't love this expression, but like, who needs to keep the trains running on time, like to just make sure things are happening the way they're supposed to be happening, which suggests that either A, Mark Carney doesn't think that's actually happening now, or he doesn't think the people around him are capable enough of getting it done.
17: What do you think about the way in which everything runs right now? Like, everything I hear, and you may hear differently, is very much that the three of them, it's Carney, Sabia, and Blanchard, as you mentioned, and for everyone listening, that's the top bureaucrat and then the chief of staff. Like, they are just consumed with everything. They are making all the decisions. The two others outside of Carney look exhausted all the time, I've been told,
2: on
17: multiple occasions. Like, yeah. Like that. Why is everything so concentrated?
2: I mean, you know, the cynical, less charitable interpretation, and the way people often talk about Mark Carney, right, is that he is in control. he wants control. He is not delegating things out. He is recognizes that, of course, like the entirety of the business of government cannot actively be run by one person. But they keep things tight and they keep things close hold because that's how he wants it done. He wants to be in charge of it all and he doesn't want to give anything up. I think what we're seeing now happen is a bit of a reflection that in the first year of government, it was a lot of ideas based stuff. Like, we want to do this. And so let's figure out how do we make this happen. So you get to, let's say, the Alberta Memorandum of Understanding would be a good example for this new pipeline. But then the government has to put in place all of the things it just promised. And the prime minister can't do that. That is not the prime minister's job. That is other people's jobs. So I think that's where you see a bit of a widening of the responsibilities and focus within the prime minister's office. I think putting Tom Pitfield in the Senate is also part of that a little bit, taking someone that the prime minister trusts, that he knows, he's worked with a long time, put him in the upper chamber. And so maybe that can goose things there.
17: Do you think this concentration of decision-making power has been effective? Like, do you think the perception is that it is more effective than previous ways of doing business?
2: I mean, it does feel like things are, I'm going to take that back a minute. Like, are things actually getting done? I mean, is there a distinction between, say, the way the Prime Minister Trudeau ran the Prime Minister's office or Stephen Harper ran the Prime Minister's office? Like, first year of governments are all big promises, right? Yeah. I think a distinction with Mr. Carney, and the parallel we always keep going back to is Stephen Harper, right, is that Carney comes in and does a bit of a 180, right, to how it was getting done before. So there's also some time spent, okay, we're going to chop this away, we're going to get rid of that, we're going to do this. So whether it's been effective, I think, will come from what can he deliver for Canadians. I mean, the thing that, you know, the folks listening here, like, you've gotten a grocery rebate, you've gotten the carbon taxes gone, you've gotten 10 cents off the price of fuel, which you might not even notice. Things have been done, but those are big government things that just require, like, literally signing a piece of paper. Like, it's not building a new pipeline or standing up tons of new electricity transmission in the West. So whether those things can be done, I mean, Mr. Carney has to drive a team of people to make them happen. And we don't know if he can do that yet with the way we know about how he governs.
17: Do we know anything about by-elections? Or I know the last answer he gave was basically, I probably won't do it all at once and I haven't figured out when the days are. But there's like, it feels like a lot of by-elections.
2: Yeah, it does feel like a lot of by-elections. And some are sort of easier, perhaps, let's say, for the government to deal with than others. Like, although not officially yet, there's a Conservative MP who resigned her seat in Saskatchewan. The government's not going to win that seat. Like, they just be shocking, truly, if they did. So maybe they call that and it's easy, up and done. Doesn't change the math for them. I think what they want, though, is they're keeping an eye on the math, right? For when the House returns in the fall, they still have a slim majority, even with the vacancies. But they need to call some of them because they don't want to get into bad math. They don't want to have to always be like, oh God, do we have the numbers or who's paired with who and who's away and all of these things. The Quebec election is a factor. There's a couple of vacancies in Quebec. So if I were a betting woman, I would say the one in North Van and probably Beaches, East York and Ontario are going to get called pretty soon. And the rest might be much later in the fall.
17: Last question for you on North Van. So this is a riding Jonathan Wilkinson held, longtime Liberal cabinet minister until he wasn't. Now he's appointed to a plum position representing Canada to the EU in any event. So Braden Keeley used to be like associated with the party. Then he got into, you know, running the campaign. Then he's in the prime minister's office. I know that, and you would know better than me, probably Christy Clark was thinking about that seat. Another woman, Susanna Pierce, who's now been a former oil exec, who's now been appointed to replace, as of this morning, Tom Clark as our consul general in New York City. What does the Liberals want to do with this thing?
2: Avoid any power struggle, further power struggle. You know, appoint a loyalist in a seat. And to be fair to Braden, I mean, he's also a fixture in British Columbia politics. He's not nowhere, right? He was involved in former Gregor Robertson's mayoral office, Vancouver mayor for years. Gregor's now cabinet minister. Like, Braden knows BC. He's not a parachute candidate in that sense. But it does bring in somebody who won't really cause any problems for the prime minister. It gives him someone he can trust in the BC caucus. Their seats are vulnerable there longer term, right? And so they need that BC caucus on side. It is so interesting, though, but all these questions about, you know, a coming cabinet shuffle and who else could be put into government. If he's not using this by-election to bring in some outside talent like Susanna Pierce, will he use the other by-elections to bring in candidates, say, more of Mr. Carney's vintage in the corporate world to pad out his cabinet? We'll have to see.
17: Okay, thanks, Steph.
2: My pleasure.
17: Stephanie Levitz is a senior reporter with the Globe and Mail's Ottawa Bureau.
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17: We continue our coverage right now of our top story, which is, of course, those fires in Northern Ontario in particular, but also in Quebec, which are having big spillover impacts on the quality of air in places like Toronto, Windsor, and a number of places south of the border as well. We wanted to take a deeper dive into the health impacts of that. And here to help us do just that is Sarah Henderson, the Scientific Director of Environmental Health Services at the BC Center for Disease Control. Hi, Professor Henderson. Pleasure to welcome you to our program. Thanks for making the time.
19: Yeah, thanks for having me, Vashi.
17: I'll start off just with like a more basic question, because I feel like for those of us who are impacted at the moment with the air quality, and in particular our listeners in Toronto, for example, and Windsor, like it feels tangibly gross. Like it you feel it.
19: Yep.
17: And you smell it. And you would anticipate that that means that there are, you know, health impacts, maybe not immediately, but at some point. What are they?
19: That's a great question. So we know that the health impacts from wildfire smoke can start immediately. As soon as you're exposed to poor air quality like this, it causes some irritation and inflammation in your lungs, and that can affect your entire body. And we see acute health outcomes like asthma exacerbations, higher risk of having a heart attack. Lots of people will have runny eyes, a sore throat, lots of mucus coming out of their system. All of those things are happening when it's smoky. But then we're learning more and more that those health impacts, even after the smoke disappears, the health impacts can continue. And we're seeing that populations that are exposed to more wildfire smoke are at higher risk of developing things like dementia and ischemic stroke and heart failure. So the smoke is affecting you both in the short term, the here and now, and in the longer term.
17: So you're actually the senior author of a study that looked at what that exposure does over the long term. And when you mentioned some of those associated risks, like by how much does that risk increase?
19: I would say that we're not yet confident in the magnitude of the effect, because there's only a few studies and we need lots of studies that show the same thing before we can build a lot of confidence. What I will say is that wildfire smoke seems to have a bigger impact than air pollution from other sources, such as cars or industry. It looks a little bit more like diesel exhaust, which we know is quite a toxic exposure. So in general, we see impacts that are about 10% higher than we're seeing for air pollution from other sources. But again, there's just not really enough evidence right now for us to feel super confident about that. There is enough evidence for me to tell you, the more you protect yourself from this exposure while it's happening, the better for your health in the here and now and in the longer term.
17: So what does protecting yourself look like?
19: Yeah, that's a great question. The vast majority of people spend most of their time inside, and if you can ensure that your indoor air quality is good, even though the outdoor air quality is not good, you're going a long way towards protecting your health. And that means staying inside with the windows and doors closed, but it also means actively running an air cleaner or some sort of system that is filtering the smoke out of the air. So there's commercial air cleaners that you can purchase. You can build a do-it-yourself air cleaner out of a box fan and furnace filters. In some cases, if you have a central heating system in your home, you can use the filter in that central heating system with the air on to filter out the smoke. So if you can stay indoors and filter the air, you've gone a long way towards protecting your health. And then you need to think about what to do outside. For people who are very sensitive to the smoke and who are at higher risk of having health outcomes, we do recommend they consider wearing an N95 respirator. That's a much more common thing for people to have after the pandemic than it was prior to the pandemic. And a well-fitted respirator can really reduce the amount of smoke that you're breathing when you're outdoors.
0: And in the immediacy, like which, what demographics are perhaps at the biggest, you know, would have the most risk in those situations? Like if they did have to go outside, is it like, is there more, I guess I can ask in a simpler way, like, should we be more worried about our kids, or our parents if they're, you know, seniors or people who have, I imagine anyone who has like any kind of underlying condition, like what sort of markers are there there?
19: The biggest marker is going to be asthma or COPD. So anybody who has a chronic respiratory condition, the smoke can really irritate that condition and close up the airways very quickly. So those are what I call the canaries in the coal mine of wildfire smoke. Anyone with asthma or COPD should have a management plan and should ensure that they have their rescue medications available and with them at all times when it's smoky. After that, you're right. Children whose lungs are still developing can be very sensitive to wildfire smoke. Older adults who are losing lung capacity as they age can be very sensitive. And anybody whose health is just, you know, compromised on a day-to-day basis due to chronic disease is going to be more sensitive to the smoke than someone who's, you know, generally in excellent health from day to day.
0: And does the heat complicate things at all? Because, you know, particularly over the last number of days during the daytime, you're dealing with the smoke and you're dealing with a heat wave of sorts.
19: It absolutely complicates things, unfortunately. We have strong evidence that these two exposures, when combined, are worse than the sum of each exposure individually. I often say, you know, 1 + 1 = 3 when we're talking about wildfire smoke and very hot weather. The best thing you can do is to be in cleaner, cooler indoor environments so that whatever's happening outside is not having that direct impact on your health. But if you have to choose between staying cool and staying out of the smoke, overheating is often the bigger risk for most people. Again, that may not be true for people with highly reactive lung diseases, but for most people, overheating can be a bigger threat than breathing smoke. But again, the best possible solution is to have cleaner, cooler indoor environments.
0: Got it. Okay, Professor Henderson, thank you so much for all this information. I really appreciate it.
19: Yeah, thanks for your time. Stay cool and breathe clear as much as you can, everyone.
0: Yeah, sure. Well, thank you. I appreciate it. Sarah Henderson is the Scientific Director of Environmental Health Services at the BC Center for Disease Control. And certainly I do hope everyone listening is able to stay cool and stay away from the effects of all that smoke and the air quality, the diminished air quality that we're seeing in so many parts of the country.
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2: National Newsroom of the Canadian Press. I'm Jason White. Ontario Premier Doug Ford is in Thunder Bay, where many wildfire evacuees have fled. Ford is asking those residents of communities under evacuation not to return to their homes, saying doing so could jeopardize firefighting efforts.
3: When the water bombers go over, and they see any citizens that aren't theirs, they won't drop the water. So it's critical that you move out of these areas.
2: Ford joined other government officials in Thunder Bay for a news conference as he and the government face criticism for the emergency response. British Columbia's wildfire season has been transformed in a flash by lightning strikes. The tally of blazes burning in the province is now north of 100. Two-thirds of the fires are out of control. Most of the increase in evacuation orders and alerts in BC is concentrated in the southern interior. Nearly 1,000 wildfires are currently burning across the country. Multiple out-of-control fires are burning in Manitoba's north and in Nova Scotia. Crews are fighting an out-of-control wildfire about 100 kilometers northeast of Halifax. The U.S. says two of its troops have been killed and one is missing in action after Iranian attacks on a base in Jordan. Earlier today, a negotiator said Tehran was suspending its commitments to the interim deal it and the U.S. signed about a month ago. Russian officials say 7 people were killed and 51 others wounded in overnight drone attacks by Ukraine. 2 sprawling warehouses of Russia's major online retailer were hit. Ukrainian President Volodymyr Zelensky says long-range strikes hit 2 logistical facilities. Plans are underway across Canada for a massive boom in the construction of new data centers to power artificial intelligence. But as Canadian Press reporter Anya Caradeglia explains, some communities are not rolling out the welcome mat.
5: It ranges for everything from kind of data centers being a symbol for people's worries about AI in general, you know, that they were built on the use of unauthorized work, these models, that, you know, AI could steal people's jobs, that this technology is being used for various purposes like scams. But then there's also very real local concerns.
2: Some residents also worry the centers could hike their electricity bills and affect water supplies. The final match of the World Cup is set for tomorrow in New Jersey. Charles Marino is a former Secret Service agent and former advisor in the U.S. Department of Homeland Security. He says security planning for this has been in the works for a couple of years.
6: It's a whole of government approach from the federal government working with state and local authorities. We're talking about a large amount of manpower. We're talking about technologies, and we're talking about a lot of closures, including closures of airspace and a large perimeter in terms of roadways being closed.
2: Argentina is set to play Spain tomorrow afternoon. This is the Canadian Press. In sports, the Toronto Blue Jays are looking to get back into the win column as they host the Chicago White Sox today. It's the second game of their 3-game series. Shane Bieber scheduled to start for Toronto, while Chicago will counter with Davis Martin. The game's 3 p.m. Eastern start time was delayed for the unveiling of a statue of Joe Carter. CFL action has the Calgary Stampeders playing host to the Montreal Alouettes this afternoon. It's the back end of a home-and-home series between the two sides. Meanwhile, the Toronto Argonauts are visiting their longtime rival, Hamilton Tiger Cats, tonight. It's the first of 3 matchups between the two teams this season. The third-place game of the FIFA World Cup goes today in Florida between France and England. And at the British Open, Ryan Fox has added his name to the growing list of players who share the major championship scoring record when he became the 3rd player this week with a record tying 62. From the Canadian Press, I'm Jason White.

0: across Canada. 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
1: All right, welcome back to the program. Glad to have you along for the ride. It is 5 a.m. in Vancouver, 8:04 in Toronto. If you're splitting hairs, I'm Rob Fay, be here with you for the next couple of hours. Well, I mean, what else can you talk about right now? We can get into policy over at Parliament Hill. We can do all kinds of stuff across this country. But you know, wildfire smoke has become one of those issues that doesn't stay where it starts. And it is now dipping its toe across the border. Well, hell, it's kicked the door down. It hasn't just dipped its toe at this point. But it's what a lot of people on the East Coast are talking about today. And now the states is in on it. It's affecting millions of Americans as well as Canadians with air quality alerts that are stretching across the entire Midwest, the Northeast, and the Mid-Atlantic. And this is where it gets real for everyday life. Because when the air gets bad, it's not just a nuisance. It hits the kids, it hits the seniors, and I mean, gosh, I have asthma. It's been problematic for me. You get the heart, the lungs, and it can especially hit hard for those who battle with those respiratory issues. But that means people are being told to stay inside, of course, when they can. Keep the windows shut, run the old air filters if you got them, and take outdoor exercise or work seriously. So that's for you and me. That's our job, right? Well, how about this? Think about being in the World Cup final. Think about that stage, the drama, the noise, the energy. Not whether the air itself is going to be the problem. That seems to be the third team that could be on the pitch this coming weekend. You got England and France. And then, of course, tomorrow, you've got the big dogs, Argentina and Spain, vying to see who the top team in the world is. But that's where we're at right now. The build-up to Sunday's FIFA World Cup final in the New York, New Jersey area has been clouded literally by wildfire smoke that has drifted in from our fine country, not solely from our country, but primarily from our country. And it's raised a real question about whether the environment could become a bigger part of the story. Now, to be clear, the expectation right now is that that match will go ahead as scheduled. FIFA has said the air quality issue does not currently represent a threat to the final, and actually forecasts suggested rain and even a cold front that could help clear things out before kickoff. But the fact is, the conversation is happening, and it tells you how serious this smoke event has been. You got air quality alerts that have been posted throughout New York, throughout New Jersey, and officials have urged people to actually limit outdoor exertion and stay indoors when possible. This is a kick in the knee for all those people that traveled in around the world, the Spaniards, the Argentinians, the English, the French, and anybody else that wants to just be a part of the action. I mean, think of Toronto, think of Vancouver, and all those people out on the streets, enjoying the town, whooping it up, spending their tourism dollar in all of these cities because of the beautiful weather outside. And you can dabble with the rain. If it's sunny, you can slap on the sunscreen, but the haze and the smoke is definitely an issue. And it's going to hurt the economy as far as this upcoming weekend, where everybody thought they were going to get fat, they were going to get paid. And there is a tension here, because this is an open-air stadium. There's no roof to shield the players or fans from whatever conditions are in the air that day. So if the smoke lingers, it doesn't just create a hazy backdrop for TV. It's going to affect breathing and endurance and visibility and the experience for those more than 80,000 people in the stands. Now, for athletes, especially at the highest level, that matters. And what makes the story even bigger than soccer is that it's another reminder of how this wildfire smoke has become a continental problem. And honestly, there's something a little unsettling about that. A World Cup final is supposed to be a celebration. It's a release valve for the planet. Instead, we're talking about matter in the air, health alerts, and whether a cold front can actually rescue the atmosphere in time. This is no longer a sports story, guys. This is a snapshot of how climate and public safety are increasingly colliding with everyday life. Now, I will say this, and I will save the Donald Trump rhetoric for another segment, maybe in the next hour. But there is always going to be noise coming from the U.S. when something like this happens. Don't be surprised. I mean, sometimes it's fair and sometimes it isn't. Sometimes it's just people talking because they have a microphone and an opinion. But Canadians don't need to get caught up in this. This is not the moment to be distracted by what Americans are saying about us. This is the moment to focus on the people and the communities that actually need our help. and the men and women who are out there fighting these fires and trying to protect lives in many communities across, for example, Ontario. That's the real story here. Because we've got crews right now this morning as you're driving around with your first cup of coffee. Maybe you're picking the sand out of your eyes and stretching out your arms for the first time today. But yet, as we're doing that, firefighters, first responders, Indigenous fire teams, volunteers, local officials, families, all trying to hold things together in place as their communities have been turned upside down. And that's where the attention belongs, not on the noise or the orange criticism, not on the back and forth. It's on the people that are doing the hard work right now. And it should be on the people who need our support right now. And if you really think about it, this is usually where we're at our best. We don't do well when we start looking over our shoulder and wondering what somebody else thinks of us. We do well when we show up for each other, when a community needs evacuation support or when somebody's lost a home. Neighbors help neighbors and communities step up, and they are right now. And maybe it doesn't get enough airplay, but it should. So yeah, there's going to be some loud opinions coming from south of the border. That's kind of standard fare at this point. That's fine. Let them talk. I think Canadians should stay focused on the work that is in front of us right now. You've got displaced families, and we got to make sure they get the resources where they need to go. Doug Ford, Premier of Ontario, has called on Ottawa. He has said, listen, we need some help. And Ottawa should oblige if they haven't already. And if they have already, they should probably help more. Because at the end of the day, the communities in this province and across this country right now, speaking of Ontario and the rest of Canada, we're the ones that are carrying the heaviest of burdens. And don't think that Ontario is the only ticket in town right now. British Columbia has had a brutal week when it comes to forest fires. They're asking for backup. They're asking for equipment, for coordination, for patience, for support. And the rest of us have to understand that

0: getting used to it. The problem here is that in reality, this is not the first summer it's happened. We're a decade. We're 15 years in. And for everything that Donald Trump said that made your eyes roll, the one thing I will say is he's not wrong about how Canada as a country has managed its forest line, has not been able to invest enough in making sure that when the dry, tinder dry summers come along, that our communities are prepared, and they're not. And I will say this, it's going to take, and I've listened to some of the best experts in the country talk about this week. This is not a quick fix. This is an investment. It's an investment in our future. So without me getting on my soapbox for the whole segment here, what I can say with absolute certainty is whether you're a believer in climate change or whether you're not, the proof is in the air right now. And this just isn't Thor throwing a couple of lightning bolts down or Johnny Plaid shirt throwing a couple of cigarettes out of his truck into the tinder dry conditions. It's all of the above. It's human made. It's nature made. But the problem is we've got a stage that is dry. And it hasn't been taken care of for forever. Let's just call it what it is. So now that the world is changing, we've got to make the adjustment, and Ottawa is going to have to dig deep, find a couple of those pennies amongst the lint in the pocket, pull them out, and give it to Canadians who can try over the next 10, 15 years to make sure that the next generation isn't dealing with the same stuff that we've dealt with over the last couple of years. And it's getting worse. It's not getting better, guys. Love to hear from you on social media. Hit me up. I'm live, local, interactive right now. Hit me up at Rob Fay, R-O-B, F as in Frank, A-I. All right, we'll take a quick break here. When we come back, Ruthie Bloom is going to stop by, senior contributing editor with the Jewish News Syndicate. We're going to break down the U.S.-Iran deal and why it just continues to break down over and over again. I'm Rob Fay, back with that conversation after this.
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1: Welcome back to the program. Well, there is a fine line between diplomacy and confrontation. And right now we've got U.S. and Iran in a stare down again, and the bullets and the bombs are flying. I'm Rob Fay. Welcome back to the program. Glad to have you along for the ride here on a Saturday morning, the 18th day of July. The conversation needs to continue. Ruthie Bloom is a senior contributing editor with the Jewish News Syndicate, kind enough to join me bright and early. Ruthie, welcome to the program.
2: Thank you so much for having me.
1: Well, what, in your estimation, does this latest breakdown in the U.S.-Iran deal and their negotiations actually tell us about where both sides are at right now?
2: Okay, well, what it tells us, we know where the Islamic Republic is, and I don't like to call them both sides because we have an issue here of right and wrong. Okay, not everything is equal. The Islamic Republic had no intention of keeping and never has kept any deal it signed. The Memorandum of Understanding is no exception. In fact, that MOU was so heavily one-sided in Iran's favor that it was perhaps surprising to people in the West that even that it couldn't observe. And that is to say that it was given the chance just to open the Strait of Hormuz and given 60 days. That's another long, that's 2 months of more of a ceasefire in order to so-called negotiate the a future deal in which it gives up its nuclear program. And it couldn't even for 5 minutes keep up that end of the deal. Firing on ships in the Strait, firing now on all the Gulf states. Now, interesting, it hasn't fired on Israel because it knows what fate awaits it if it would dare to do that.
1: What do you think is driving Iran's position at this point? Is it regime survival? Is it regional strategy, internal politics? I mean, what do you see from your perspective?
2: Well, for certain, it's regime survival, because one thing it knows is that it's enough for it to survive, for there to be a remnant, and for it to control its population, continue to execute people in the opposition, etc. Because you understand, this is an ideological, it's a revolutionary regime, it's ideological, it believes in global jihad. This isn't just a question of two states negotiating a deal where both sides give a little and then they come to an arrangement. That's not the ideology of the Islamic Republic.
1: And how much pressure do you think the U.S. is feeling right now, you know, to keep this diplomatic track alive, even if those odds of success are pretty low?
2: Well, it depends from whom. We know that the American people really are hoping not to have any to go to war. They don't. Americans have never liked to go to war. Nobody does, by the way. I know that Americans were not given enough, I think, of an explanation by the White House of why this war is so crucial. And so some Americans don't get it, and they fear that it's going to be another so-called forever war, like in Iraq and Afghanistan, with boots on the ground. That is not what's happening. If any boots are going to be in the ground, it's going to be Israeli boots. But I think the main thing here is that inside the administration in Washington, you have basically two camps, and those are the camps, those who believe, and I would say that's more led by Vice President J.D. Vance and the negotiating team, Steve Witkoff and Jared Kushner, who believe in negotiating, who believe that there's a chance. You just sit down at the table, sit down at the table. And then you have the other side, and that is Secretary of War Pete Hegseth, Secretary of State Marco Rubio, and others who say there's no way to get these people to surrender without more military force. Because when you give them an inch, all they do is attack militarily.
1: Ruthie, you wrote a column just the other day about J.D. Vance continues to show us who he is. And I'd love for our listeners to just maybe get a little dusting of what that article was from your opinion, because I thought it was a really interesting and in-depth assessment of the vice president, a person who obviously is a high ranking person within the U.S. government, but a person that maybe a lot of people don't know.
2: Right. Well, the reason I wrote that about J.D. Vance keeps showing us who he is that he gave a 3-hour interview to Joe Rogan on his lengthy podcast. And anybody who could tolerate listening to 3 hours of any podcast deserves a medal, right? I mean, even if it's a great podcast, that's very, very long. So, and what happened was when the podcast was uploaded, people listened to it, or they listened to the part, especially about Israel and the war, and got very, very furious. People, I say, pro-Israel, people, Israelis who are pro-Trump, for example. Again, we're not talking about Democrats who anyway can't stand any of the Republicans. I'm talking about pro-Trump Republicans and Jews who are pro-Trump went ballistic, no pun intended, or maybe intended, I don't know. they went ballistic because they acted as though Vance was saying something horrific, when in fact, this has been pretty much his line all along. First of all, he opposed the war. I think even Trump acknowledged that at some point. He said, yeah, J.D. Vance was never gung-ho on this war. And also, J.D. Vance is far more critical of Israel in general as an ally of the United States than, for example, Marco Rubio. And he, in this podcast, he was voicing conspiracy theories about Israel. And one of them in particular is that Israel hired a PR firm headed by someone who used to be President Trump's digital campaign manager, I think in 2016. And that person started a PR firm. And Israel, in order to combat the explosion of online anti-Semitism run by bots and everything, but very well funded, hired this firm to combat that. And an article in Time magazine was making it sound nefarious, like there's this plot by the Israeli government to infiltrate the United States to influence the Trump administration about the war. It wasn't nefarious. It wasn't covert. It was very above board. It was all legal and ethical. And what happened was that J.D. Vance said, a friend sent me this article in Time, and really, you should read it. And then he began to mouth that same conspiracy theory and treat Israel in his, I mean, verbally, saying that Israel is almost like any other of our allies. And he mentioned, you know, Qatar and everything. So, as I said, but the, really, we didn't have to be surprised because this is not really new. And that is why I quoted Maya Angelou, the poet, that, again, I don't like to because she was a radical leftist and all that, about saying, you know, when somebody shows you they are, believe them the first time. That's usually used in relation, very often, about relationships, men and women. If someone shows you who he is the first time, believe him. And so that was really the point of my article, is that the sort of outrage at what he said maybe was slightly misplaced. Also, I believe that this indicates to me that he believes that Republicans are more leaning toward the, I would say, Tucker Carlson wing, although Tucker Carlson announced that he's no longer a Republican, but, you know, the far right, the Groypers, that he believes he needs to court them in order to win the nomination for president when there are primaries for the presidential election. And then, you know, and he's being pitted against Rubio. It seems that Trump is testing both of them simultaneously to see which of them comes out on top.
1: Yeah, it feels like a vetting in the progress. You can find Ruthie's article at jns.org. That is Jewish News Syndicate. Ruthie, what a pleasure to meet you. I'm glad we finally had the chance to talk again.
2: Well, thank you so much. Anytime.
1: All right. Ruthie Bloom joining us here on Weekends Heard Across the Course Radio Network. We started with the U.S.-Iran deal, but yeah, there was definitely a conversation to be had around that Joe Rogan podcast featuring the Vice President of the United States, J.D. Vance. There were some interesting opinions that came from it. 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
1: Man, I used to dominate to that song when I was in high school. Bobby Brown back in the day. Cream of the crop. I'm Rob Fay. Welcome back to Weekends, heard across the Chorus Radio Network. Hey, I got a question for you bright and early on a Saturday morning. If you were taking a taxpayer-funded bailout, would you still be giving your managers and executives bonuses? I mean, to me, that doesn't make a whole lot of sense, but Canada Post right now is in the crosshairs of the Canadian Taxpayers Federation for doing exactly that. I'm joined by Franco Terrazano, kind enough to join me bright and early on a Saturday. Franco, what's going on with our Canada Post these days?
2: Oh, man. Hey, happy to be on the show. But look, this is absolutely crazy. So what's going on is a complete lack of respect for taxpayers' money. Let me tell you, okay? So in 2025, okay, so last year, Canada Post, they lost almost $1.6 billion. They went cap in hand to the government. They got a $1 billion taxpayer-funded bailout. And then after all that, its managers and its executives showered themselves in almost $31 million in bonuses. Like, I can't believe I have to say this out loud, but if your corporation is doing so bad that you need a bailout from taxpayers, your managers and executives should probably be getting pink slips, not bonuses.
1: Well, Canada Post has actually pushed back on this. They actually said to CTV News that this $30.8 million is part of an existing compensation program funded from the corporation's own revenues, not the federal bridge funding that it's received. That to me is like taking one out of the right pocket, but blaming the left.
2: Yeah, it's look, I almost feel bad for Canada Post PR team, right? That they have to clean up this mess now. I mean, like, come on. First of all, you get $1 billion from taxpayers through a bailout, regardless of, you know, what money pocket you're taking it out of. That's wrong, okay? But also, it's not like that's the only place that Canada Post is getting money from taxpayers, right? You look at the main estimates, the government's main spending plan, they got another $22 million. Right. So it's not just the bailout money. And folks, let me go one step further. OK, because we're talking about last year where they lost $1.6 billion and they took a bailout. That's not the first time that Canada Post has lost money. Right. They've lost money for 8 consecutive years. Their total losses is about $5 billion. And not only did they get a bailout in 2025, but in 2026, this year, the year after they got their first bailout, the government announced up to another $1 billion for Canada Post, right? So they're out there spinning, trying to clean up their mess. But what Canada Post should be doing, like, quite frankly, is they should come out, they should apologize, they should say, we shouldn't have done this, and we're going to end the bonuses.
1: Great in theory, right, Franco? But, you know, the Canadian Union of Postal Workers issued a statement this week as well, and they drew a pretty direct line between management payments and the concessions that their workers are facing at the bargaining table. This is a really bad optic.
2: It's bad optics, and also it's just wrong. Right. So, like, let's look at the field right now. Right. Let's look at the play of field. So you have the taxpayers who are against this. You have the unionized workers who have come out swinging against this, and, you know, good for them for calling out the management and executive class. So everyone is against this, except for the managers and the executives at Canada Post that just finished showering themselves with bonuses. Okay, so if Canada Post isn't willing to do the right thing, to apologize, to say, okay, we're no more bonuses because we are hemorrhaging money, we're taking a bailout from taxpayers, and really that's plural, bailouts. If they're not willing to do the right thing, then we need the federal government to step in, right? We need Prime Minister Mark Carney to step in. We need cabinet ministers to step in and say, folks, you know, enough is enough. We're sorry Canada Post executive team isn't doing the right thing, but we're going to put an end to the bonuses.
1: They're not the only Crown Corporation that is handing out bonuses, though. I mean, you think of the CMHC, they paid out $31.7 million. That's the Canada Mortgage and Housing Corporation. Via Rail handed out over $10 million in bonuses. So to me, this is a bigger problem because we're talking about taxpayers right now with multiple Crown Corporations that are still not afraid to pay the big dogs at the top.
2: Yeah, I'm so glad you brought that up. And you know what? I agree with you that this is the bigger issue, right? Is this sense of government entitlement culture in Ottawa and across the federal Crown corporations? You mentioned a couple of these Crown corporations. Let me also just talk about the broader federal government, right? So every single year, you see about 90% of its executives take bonuses. Okay. But every single year, government departments barely meet half of their own performance targets. The last year where data is available, they met 54% of their own performance targets, and the executives took about $201 million in bonuses, right? So like, think about how crazy this is, right? You write your own tests, you barely get a D minus, bonus check, right? Mm-hmm. It's getting crazy. Let me bring up one other Crown Corporation. You mentioned Via Rail losing hundreds of millions a year bonuses. You mentioned Canada Mortgage and Housing Corporation's Canadians can't afford homes, they take bonuses. But then there's also Alto, the Crown Corporation overseeing the government's high-speed rail. Well, they haven't laid a single meter of track. They don't even know the exact route for their train. Meanwhile, every single one of his executives took a bonus. And the average bonus for those executives was, you know, just over $68,000. So this is a real problem.
1: Okay, Franco, I'm going to ask you this question. I'm going to play the devil's advocate. By the way, Franco Terrazano is the federal director of the Canadian Taxpayers Federation, joining us here on Weekends Heard Across the Chorus Radio Network. I do have to play the devil's advocate.
2: Yeah.
1: If you don't pay the bonus, you don't get the quality at the top. Would that be a fair conversation?
2: This is actually the argument that Canada Post is making, right? Talking about retention. And I'm over here like, wait, you want to retain these employees? Like, what? Like, what are you talking about? Guys, you lost almost $1.6 billion last year, right? This is 8 consecutive years of losses. And you're like, we need bonuses to retain these employees? Huh? No, you need to be handing out pink slips so you stop losing money and relying on taxpayer bailouts. Like, come on. You know, and it's not just Canada Post over here, right? Like, I know you're playing devil's advocate. I love it. Like, but this is crazy. And you know, I mentioned the broader government executive problem. Huh? You're paying out bonuses. You want to retain employees that are getting D minuses? How about we actually create some good incentives, right? Be like, hey, you want a bonus? You better do better than getting 54% of your own performance targets.
1: Okay, so we're focusing on Canada Post, obviously. I mean, they're taking it over the chin on this segment, but we should be focusing on Ottawa, should we not? Like, at what point does somebody come out and say, listen, that performance isn't going to justify us just bailing you out, not just in 2025, but here's another billion for 2026. Like, where do you actually point the finger when it comes to Ottawa?
2: Yeah, no. I love it. I love this conversation. You're absolutely right, because at the end of the day, right, who are our elected representatives, right? Who at the end of the day should ultimate responsibility fall on? And that is the MPs that we send to Ottawa. And really, it's the cabinet of the government. So ministers and, you know, the head of government, the Prime Minister of Canada, right? And because they are the ones who are elected to protect the public purse, so to speak, right? And let's look at the financial situation we're in. It's not good, to say the least, right? More than $1 trillion in debt. You've had the Prime Minister of Canada who said that, you know, we've got to cut spending. Okay, well, if the bureaucracy is consuming half of the government's day-to-day spending, if we're more than $1 trillion in debt, if the Prime Minister himself has said we have to cut spending, if all of these departments and Crown corporations are failing and yet handing out bonuses, then my first thing that I got to say is like, well, aren't these bonuses, shouldn't they be the first thing on the chopping block? Like, why are we still having this conversation? That should be the first thing to go.
1: You're not wrong, Franco. And I love the passionate conversation every time that you come on. And it's just one of those things where at some point, somebody's got to turn off the tap. But the question will always be, do you blame the teenager for asking for the money to go to the movie, or do you blame the dad for just giving it to him? And that's the conversation.
2: I think you blame the parent, but I think sometimes you got to, you know, sit down the teenager as well.
1: Agreed. I think that's a great way to summarize that analogy. Franco, you're welcome back anytime. Thanks for the conversation this morning.
2: Hey, I appreciate you. Thank you so much.
1: All right. Franco Terrazano is the federal director with the Canadian Taxpayers Federation. I would love to hear from you on this, because there's some people out there that think that Canada Post is a borderline essential service, that you got to be able to get stuff from A to B, right? Or at least that's how it used to be in the old days. But if they're taking out billion-dollar loans, or just, you know, bailouts, for lack of a better phrase, from the federal government, at what point do you turn off the tap? At what point do you sit down and say, listen, if we're going to give you this money, it cannot go to your executives. And if you lose them because you can't pay them those bonuses, then c'est la vie, as they say in La Belle Provence. All right, we'll take a quick break here. When we come back, how you can avoid cold water shock on these really warm summer days. It's a thing, and we'll tell you about it next.
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1: There is no doubt whether you're in Toronto or Winnipeg, Edmonton, Calgary, London, Vancouver, we're dealing with the heat right now. It has been one of the hottest weeks of the year, to say the least. And all of us would love to just jump in a pool, but there is a challenge with going from hot to cold very fast. So I've got Brian Thwaites. He's with the BC Emergency Health Services. He's a public information officer. He's also a paramedic. Kind enough to join us and make sure that we know how to make this transition. Welcome to the program, Brian.
2: Hi, thanks for having me today.
1: Well, what exactly happens to the body during this cold water shock, even on a warm summer day?
2: Yeah, well, you know, it's something that a lot of us don't really think about. And it's a cold water shock is actually something that was discovered back in the 80s at a Naval Medicine Institute. And it's the body's natural reaction when you have sudden immersion into water that is less than 15 degrees Celsius. And, you know, here we are in the beautiful province of BC. We've got the Pacific Ocean, lots of rivers and lakes, and a lot of them are glacier fed. So that water quite often does not get above 15 degrees.
1: Why does jumping straight into a lake or a river feel dangerous compared with easing in slowly?
2: Well, you know, easing in slowly is the best way to go, because if you jump into the water very quickly, you're going to have this automatic response that your body does, which is called this cold water shock. And what that is you'll get a sudden uncontrollable gasp when your body reacts to that cold, which is going to lead to rapid breathing and hyperventilation. It also causes a sharp increase in your heart rate and your blood pressure. So that gives you some cardiac strain, leads to panic, leads to loss of control. And also with that cold water, you're going to have uncoordination with your muscles for quite a while as well.
1: I know it's always safe to wear a life jacket when you're going into water, especially water that you don't know what's going on in there or under it. Does it reduce the risk of shock if you're wearing a life jacket or even a wetsuit?
2: Well, you know, always dress for the water, like a wetsuit, dry suit. Make sure that you're wearing appropriate material underneath that suit as well. Not like 100% cotton, because that holds moisture in and can lead to hypothermia. So you want something that's wicking to take that moisture away. But you hit the nail right on the head. Life jackets, PFDs. When you're on or near the water, be wearing those, because if you fall into the water, those are designed to keep your airway above water. And that's the danger with cold water shock, is you're going to gasp, you're going to have that panic, and you're going to start taking water in. And interestingly enough, cold water shock and the reaction that you have can actually kill people quicker than hypothermia.
1: I know there's a lot of parents out there, their kids are on summer vacation. Perhaps this is the weekend that they're making their way out to the campsite. What should parents keep in mind when kids simply just want to cool off in open water on a hot day?
2: Well, again, life jackets, PFDs, big thing for keeping the head above water. And another important thing for kids and for parents to remember is we want you to do that thing that we call touch supervision. If your kids are going to be in the water, we want you to be within arm's reach. So that touch supervision, so you can actually touch the children before anything can happen.
1: Brian Thwaites joining us here on Weekends, heard across the Chorus Radio Network. He's BC Emergency Health Services Public Information Officer. He is also a paramedic. Let's say somebody has not listened to any of this interview and they've decided that they're going to do it themselves. What is the first warning sign that maybe somebody is experiencing cold water shock? And then what should they do right away?
2: Yeah, great question. So if you have that sudden immersion in water, you're going to have that gasp. You're going to possibly take water in. This is also going to cause panic. So the most important thing to do if you find yourself in this situation, and it's way easier said than done, and that's don't panic. And I know that, you know, that sounds silly for me to say don't panic, but this is so important. We want you to gain composure. Keep your airway above water so you're not gasping any water in. Get control of your breathing, because you're going to be hyperventilating because of that cold water shock. And interestingly enough, we don't want you to try and swim right away. We want you to get control of that panic, keep your head above water, get yourself under control, and then we want you to start using your time wisely. Think now that you've got yourself controlled, okay, how am I going to get myself back out of the water? And another thing people can do is if you find that you're having trouble getting out of the water, there's a position that they call, it's called HELP. I didn't come up with this name. It's the heat escape lessening posture. And you can see diagrams of that at swimming pools and at lakes. And that's where you pull your knees up and tuck your arms in to hold that heat into the core of your body. Mm-hmm. So that's something else you can do to keep that heat to help keep you alive in time for rescue.
3: From your perspective, because I don't think people realize the strain that this puts on resources when it comes to our health agencies, what happens when you get the call and you've got to go out to, say, Cultus Lake or some place where there's cold water? It is definitely taking resources away from where other places it could be applied.
2: Well, you know, 100%, but that's what our healthcare system's about. That's why we have British Columbia Emergency Health Service, who takes care of paramedic and pre-hospital care service for the entire province. We rely heavily on our first responder partners with the fire department. And of course, search and rescue. Whenever we're looking at water rescue, we're going to be involving, if there's lifeguards at the lake or if it's on a larger lake, there's going to be search and rescue. So there are a lot of resources that are being used. And that's the thing. If you're wearing a life jacket, wearing a PFD, thinking ahead, hopefully we're going to have a great outcome.
3: You see all these cold water plunges that people are doing online and on social media for, you know, their health benefits. Because you see some Norwegian guy doing it and all of a sudden he's ripped. Is that more dangerous than maybe we know about?
2: Well, you know, I don't know if I could really answer that. I know it's something certainly that I don't have the guts to try. But it's interesting when you do watch people do that ice bucket dump. And I know it was really popular a while ago and they were doing a lot of fundraising for it. But if you did notice, when people got that water dumped over their head very sudden, What's their first reaction? Their eyes are wide and they take a big gasp. So we know that that's that cold water shock. So the solution, walk into water slowly. Don't jump in there.
3: Brian, thank you for the insight today. What a thrill, and especially such a timely interview. People probably driving out to the lake as we speak. Let's speak again soon.
2: Okay, great. Thanks for having me today.
3: Brian Thwaites is the BC Emergency Health Services Public Information Officer. He's also a paramedic joining us here across the Course Radio Network. I wouldn't have put two and two together because you see all those trends, and I mentioned it to Brian just briefly about this, and he used the bucket challenge, which I guess people are doing again. But I was thinking more of the deep plunge cold therapy that everybody's using to avoid inflammation, which is a really big deal. I was looking for one of those actually not that long ago. You know, those ones you can go on a Facebook marketplace and you can find for like $50 or $100. And, you know, you can put it on your balcony or in your backyard and you fill it with all the water. You fill it with all the ice. You take a deep breath, a couple of swear words, and then you just drop yourself in from everything from the shoulders down. Some countries swear by that. The Nordic countries, it's just common practice. And for me, I tried it once. That's all I'm going to say. It is unbelievably cold. And you talk about this being a benefit to you, and I'm sure scientifically there are. But you think about also jumping into a lake in the summer. It's 30, 35 degrees outside. Gosh, in Toronto, with the Humidex this week, at one, I think it was Tuesday or Wednesday, it got up to 45 or 46 with the Humidex. That you're looking for any kind of water to just jump into, but there are things that you got to keep on the top of the mind, which makes sense. So that's why I brought on an expert to make sure that we could differentiate between you keeping your ankles nice and skinny and putting your whole body into shock. And I thank Brian for his expertise on that. All right, 55 minutes after the hour, working our way towards the news, weather, traffic, everything relevant to your Saturday morning. What a pleasure to have you joining me this morning. Talking to people in Ontario today, in Manitoba today. The smoke, it is there. And on the West Coast, it's starting to really permeate as well. So no matter where you are in the country, this is going to be a topic of conversation, and it is a big deal in New York State right now because they're getting ready for the third place game in the World Cup final, the FIFA World Cup, and then you've got the championship game on Sunday. FIFA is going to play this even if they got to wear masks. They're not missing out on 80,000 fans and a cash cow that comes with it. But on the other side of the break, I'm going to get into some of the audio from Pete Hegseth and Donald Trump talking about how they might penalize us for these fires. We'll get into that next.
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1: Doing what?
0: Standing in your driveway, looking at the sky. Ribs are already marinating, aren't they?
1: Yeah, since yesterday. But there's a system moving through. And if it hits a 4 o'clock...
0: What does the radar say?
1: Yeah, clears by 2. UV is solid all afternoon. Bug index is low.
0: So fire it up.
1: Yeah. Yeah, okay. Fire it up.
0: You're bringing me a plate, right?
2: 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So you never have to guess. 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
4: From the National Newsroom of the Canadian Press, I'm Jason White. Ontario's premier has made a stop in Thunder Bay as nearly 200 wildfires ravaged the northern part of the province. Many wildfire evacuees have headed for Thunder Bay to seek shelter, and Ford says the province has opened facilities to help them.
5: As of this morning, 10 communities have been evacuated to municipalities across the province, and 3 are still preparing or under warning or potential evacuation. To support evacuation efforts, we have opened provincially led reception centers.
4: Ford's been facing backlash over the level of funding and resources the province has allocated for wildfire response. Meanwhile, Ontario Natural Resources Minister Mike Harris has fielded criticism for his department's handling of the evacuations of 2 First Nation communities. A burst of lightning is being blamed for sparking about 77 new fires in BC over the last 24 hours. More than 4,000 lightning strikes were recorded in the province yesterday. The BC Wildfire Service reports about 115 fires in BC right now and says 2/3 of them are burning out of control. Most of the new blazes, orders, and alerts are concentrated in the southern BC interior. The United States says 2 of its military members have been killed in Iranian strikes on Jordan. As ABC's Stephen Portnoy explains from Washington, a 3rd service member is missing.
6: This is a major escalation, the first U.S. combat deaths in the Iran war since its earliest weeks. U.S. Central Command says the 2 service members were killed in Jordan as the U.S. defended against Iranian ballistic missiles and drones. A 3rd service member is said to be missing in action. 4 more were so badly wounded in yesterday's attacks they had to be medically evacuated to hospitals, but the military says they have since been discharged.
4: This all comes as Iran's new supreme leader warned of unforgettable lessons for America if it continues attacking Iran. A proposed collective agreement says thousands of Canadian auto workers could secure 3% wage increases annually for the next 3 years if they agree to a new labor contract. Unifor says the deal with Ford includes a renewed commitment the automaker will keep its facilities open and put more than $1 million into its plants in Windsor and Oakville, Ontario. Results of a vote by union members on the contract is expected tomorrow. A new poll indicates a large majority of Canadians have concerns about artificial intelligence data centers.
7: About 80% of respondents in a new Léger poll said they worry that AI data centers could lead to spikes in their household electricity bills. A similar number said they're concerned about the data center's environmental impact, such as their use of electricity and water. The overall results indicate Canadians are still somewhat divided on the issue of data centers. When asked whether they were in favor of developing data centers to support Canadian-based AI services, more were in favor than opposed. Anya Caradaglia, The Canadian Press, Ottawa.
4: This is The Canadian Press. In sports, the Toronto Blue Jays are looking to get back into the win column against the Chicago White Sox. They're in action now after their scheduled start time was delayed. It was delayed because the team was unveiling a statue honoring the 1992 and 1993 World Series champion team. The statue shows right fielder Joe Carter mid-jump as he rounds the bases following his walk-off home run that won the 1993 World Series. In football, the Calgary Stampeders are hosting the Montreal Alouettes. Later on, the Toronto Argonauts will visit their longtime rivals, the Hamilton Tiger Cats. The third place game of the FIFA World Cup goes today in Miami Gardens, Florida. France is facing England. At the PGA Tour's British Open, Corey Connors is the top Canadian at 1 under par, while Sam Burns now tops the leaderboard at 10 under. And Canada's men fell 3-0 against Cuba today, falling into position for relegation from competing in the Volleyball Nations League next season with 1 game left. From the Canadian Press, I'm Jason White.
8: You shot it out, but I can't hear.
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9: Welcome back to the program. It's interesting seeing these different sports leagues getting back to their regularly scheduled programming. You know, now that the World Cup's kind of in its final stages, everything else is going to be played out in New York, New Jersey, knock on wood. I say knock on wood because of the weather quality right now. The air conditions down in New York State are of concern when it comes to England and France and when it comes to the championship game, Argentina and Spain. They'll play it, but it might be a little smoky and smoggy when they do. So when I say getting back to its regularly scheduled programming, you got the CFL getting back to it and Major League Baseball. You got the White Sox taking it to the Blue Jays the other night out at Rogers Center, formerly known as Sky Dome. And there might be a few people this weekend in Toronto calling it Sky Dome. It's the reunion of the 1992-1993 Toronto Blue Jays as they get ready to acknowledge the God, I can't believe it's so many years since, but it's been plenty of years since those guys got together. They're unveiling the Joe Carter statue. So they took down the Ted Rogers statue that used to be out front of the building, which I kind of disagree with, but allow me to get to that in a second. They're replacing it with a, you know, obviously the greatest moment in Blue Jays history, and you can debate it all you want. It is the greatest moment in Blue Jays history. Joe Carter with the walk-off victory that helped the Toronto Blue Jays to the 1993 back-to-back championship. So there's a lot of players that are in town. Todd Stottlemyre posted a picture on his X or his Twitter at Todd Stottlemyre. He says, great to be back in Toronto with the gang. And then he says, let's go Blue Jays. And then I'm looking at, you know, Pat Borders is there. Todd Stottlemyre's there. You got Al Leiter. You got Kelly Gruber, Dwayne Ward, Turner Ward, and Tom Henke. And Tom Henke looks exactly like you would think Tom Henke looks like. For those of you who are in my age, I'm 52, so I grew up with the Blue Jays being the greatest team in baseball when I was a teenager. So it is just a part of my DNA, and it will be forever. Remember the song that came out, The Terminator? I guess you'd have to be a diehard Blue Jay fan to know this. But anyways, so you got all the boys and they're all out there wearing their t-shirts or their golf shirts. And, you know, Pat Borders still looks debonair. Todd Stottlemyre looks great. Dwayne Ward in the back with the big old goatee. You got Turner Ward, who looks like he could still play. And then you got Tom Henke on the far right side of this photo. And he's got the army camouflage half-length pants. And he's got the fully buttoned up golf shirt, and he just looks exactly as you would expect Tom the Terminator Henke to look. It's really cool to walk down memory lane. And I'll tell you this, the Blue Jays have done a tremendous job this year with, because it's their 50th anniversary, with walking us down memory lane. And their giveaways at the gates have people lined up hours before the gates even open. They had a bobblehead that I think had people there at 10 o'clock in the morning for a game that started at 7. That's how coveted some of these items are. So the reality is you got all the boys that are going to be celebrating Joe Carter's iconic moment, the statue. Now, because I've worked within the organization for years, within the minor league affiliate status with the Vancouver Canadiens, the players do give Joe Carter the business about this. Oh, don't think that the players don't take fun. I shouldn't say liberties, but they poke a little fun at Joe Carter being the face from the 93 World Series. Because there were a lot of moments that led to that. I mean, there were so many things that had to go right for Joe Carter even to step to the plate in 1993 to have that moment. But nobody talks about him. They only talk about Jolton Joe hitting that ball where he eventually got to touch them all. And help the Blue Jays to their second straight World Series. So, yeah, he's going to come out and the crowd's going to go bananas and they're going to pull back the big blanket that's been covering this and everybody applaud. But don't think his teammates aren't going to get into him even a little bit for this. And it's kind of what you do, right? You kind of take shots at your teammates. That's how you know your family. And it's great to see. And by the way, Kelly Gruber also going to be there. I know he was a favorite of many back in the day. So, yeah, they're going to roll them all out this weekend. It's going to be a great time to be a Toronto Blue Jay fan. And let's hope they can get some dubs. Like, let's really hope that the Blue Jays can kind of turn the corner here. It has been a bit of a bleak season, especially when you think of where they were last year, which was literally two outs away from a World Series championship. Last night, they had the boots put to them. They fell 12-4 to the Chicago White Sox, who, by the way, and I say this with absolute clarity, at the beginning of the season, and you can check my Twitter account for verification, I said of all the teams in the American League that might have a resurgence, keep your eye on the White Sox. Keep your eye on the Chicago White Sox. And right now, they are atop the American League Central. They were the worst team in baseball last year, like record-breakingly worst team in baseball. But they went out and they overhauled everything. I ever tell you this story? I think I got a couple of minutes here. So I'm working with the Vancouver Canadians. I'm gonna tell it, but I'll try to paraphrase it to make it easy for you to digest here on a Saturday morning as you're driving around. So I'm working with the Vancouver Canadians in an executive role, and we have this job fair, and there's hundreds of teenagers that just come with their resumes in hand. They're looking for some of them looking for their first jobs, and a couple of people roll in, including this Japanese lady, and she's probably late 20s, maybe 30. And she gives me her application and she's like, look, I know my English isn't all that great, but me and my husband are here. We're here for the year. And we sure love to work in baseball because my husband used to work in baseball in Japan. And while we're here, we'd love to do this. So ends up she got hired. He did not get hired. And so one day I see her in the concourse. The season's just started. And I said, hey, how's it going? I said, where's your husband? And she's like, oh, you didn't get a job in any of the departments. So he just sits across the street in the library listening to the broadcast so that he can improve his English and also just be a part of the game while I'm working here. And I said, oh, my God, I said, bring him over. Like, I don't want him across the street while you're working. Bring him over. I mean, the guy came all the way from Japan. I'll get him a ticket to the game and he can at least instead of listening to it, he can watch it. She's like, oh, my God, that's awesome. So I get him a ticket in our scouts section, which is literally it's a pretty good seat. It's right behind home plate in Nat Bailey in Vancouver. And he sits there and he watches the game. Well, I don't think anything of it. Couple of days later, he comes up to me and he says, Rob, I just wanted to say thank you for the ticket. It was great. I had some good conversations with some of the scouts around there. And I said, you know what, Sato? I said, you're never going to believe this. I said, I have an opening. Would you love to do it? And I said, it's not the coolest job. You're basically restocking shelves and do it. He didn't even let me finish the sentence. He's like, I'll take it. So now his wife is working in the food and beverage and he's helping me. He's helping me with the team store and some of the duties around the ballpark. Well, he comes up to me about a month later and he says, Rob, I'm mortified that I have to say this, but I got to leave. I got a new opportunity. I said,

0: tackle you if you don't take this job. So ends up, he goes back to Japan. His wife stays to finish out the season, but he goes back to Japan and starts scouting for the White Sox. Well, fast forward to the end of the season and now into the offseason, and Chicago goes out and signs one of the biggest bats that I think maybe they've had in the last 15, 20 years in Munetaka Murakami. Murakami goes out and hits 20 home runs in the first like 2 months of the season. He's an all-star for the American League. But guess who's the guy that helped sign him? The guy that was helping me stock the shelves. So if you go all the way back, kind of back to the beginning of this conversation, here's a guy that was sitting in a library in Vancouver that got a single ticket to a single game, that sat in the one seat that was beside the scout, that ended up calling the guy in Japan that says, I got a guy for you, that hires my guy, that flies him back to Japan, that puts him out in the scouting circuit in Japanese baseball, that ends up signing one of the biggest players in the offseason, that is now an all-star and helping the White Sox against the Toronto Blue Jays tonight at Rogers Center. Ain't that crazy? I mean, I could tell that story 1,000 times, and it doesn't get any less cool. I love that kind of stuff. All right, we'll take a break here. When we come back, Sam Jenkins was with Sarah Crosby from our sister station, QR770 in Calgary. One of the largest private sector investments in Canadian history is on its way. Everybody's been questioning it, so now we'll get some answers. I'm Rob Fay, back with more after this.
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1: You know, I'm a radio aficionado. I was listening to QR770 Calgary this week, and Sarah Crosby had a really great conversation with a gentleman by the name of Sam Jenkins. And in Alberta, this is all the conversation right now. A multi-billion dollar opportunity is before them. And I won't steal any more of Sarah's thunder, but this is a conversation definitely the whole country should be engaged with.
2: The headline and story you have been most fascinated with over the past few days is this: Meta to build $13 billion data center in Alberta, the largest outside the United States. So many questions. So here to answer a few of them, and we'll keep discussing this on the show, Sam Jenkins, managing partner at Punch Card Systems, based in Edmonton, and co-founder and CEO at Standard Field. Essentially, he's the guy we go to when we have tech and AI questions because he can answer them all. Welcome back to the show, Sam.
3: Thanks for having me this morning.
2: All right. First question. This is going to be the easiest one for you, but the toughest one for us. What does the AI actually do? Because we have so many listeners who say, okay, I use the AI to look up Game of Thrones information. What else does it do? And I know it's complex, but give us a little look into this world.
3: Well, when we're talking about the Meta deal, the AI that really matters in this case is the AI behind Meta's models. So that's the one being featured in Facebook, in Instagram, in WhatsApp. So when you ask something in Facebook and it provides a result using their search engine and it predicts what you think you want to see, or what it wants you to see, that's its AI in action. Meta's large language model, it's called Llama. Many of their customers and third-party developers use that product and embed it in their software. So you might be using that Meta product and not even knowing it as you're using a third-party product.
2: So expand on that then, Sam, into how a center like this, valued at $13 billion, how does this create income and business?
3: That's a really great question, because when we're talking about this, there's, I guess, two ways to look at this: like who actually makes money and who profits from the data center actually existing. And so, with any data center, they make money by renting out computing capacity. So, if you think about what a data center actually is, it's thousands of computers running and processing. And so they're leasing out that processing power to organizations, either to run their own AI systems or to lease out the capacity to other businesses. But either way, the value that's being created there goes to whoever owns what's running on it. And with the Meta deal, of course, that's Meta.
2: Okay, so let me understand this in my non-AI fully understanding literacy brain. Is it a little like building a shopping center? And so you go to the shopping center, but within the shopping center, there are stores and restaurants and little carts and hubs all within that same building.
3: Yes, but in the case of Meta, sometimes it's also, or maybe it's more like a Costco, in the sense that there are lots of different products that are on the shelves, and Costco doesn't own all those products, of course, but they're the ones who are making sure that they get into the carts of their customers. And so in a data center project, in this case, when we're talking about it for Alberta, you know, a lot of that value is actually going to the U.S. subsidiary or the U.S. company. So maybe in this case, it's not Costco, but it certainly is Meta and Facebook.
2: When you look at these data centers, the questions people always have is, what is the pull on electricity and what is the pull on water? And already they have said we're going to have a water loop, so it's not going to have as much draw on water as other established centers. So from your knowledge, your expertise, this is your space. Are these conversations we really need to look into and say, let's constantly be talking about the draw on our resources?
3: Well, let's take a step back from that. So Meta's claims is that it will be covering its own power costs. It's closed loop cooling, which is, you know, supposed to be hyper efficient. There's supposed to be a really good income for the province. So, you know, it sounds like it's mostly good news, right? Now, if these commitments hold up under independent reporting, yes, I think that covers a lot of the fair concerns. So I don't think this is a bad news deal at all. I do think that Alberta should want to be a place to host great things. I think the real thing that we should be looking at here is not only, you know, are we a great place to host things for companies outside Canada, but, you know, perhaps we should be looking at this and saying, you know, why aren't we looking at opportunities like this for in terms of power and talent, stability, and build our own AI companies that are based here where we can keep the value here in Canada? There's no reason we can't do both, but it is this is the biggest data center deal in Canadian history so far, and it's a U.S. company.
2: On that note, Sam Jenkins, where are we in terms of saying, all right, we can host this American company, $13 billion data center just outside of Edmonton? Where is the Canadian story headed right now? Do we have any growth, slow growth, or you're like, we are about to explode? Where are we with the Canadian story?
3: I mean, I don't think I can speak directly to those, like any specific deals, but there are a lot of transactions that are on the sidelines right now, just waiting to go. And fundamentally, we've seen some real movement happening both at the federal level and at the provincial level in terms of AI funding from government. So from my perspective, there's a very real indicators that we're going to see some big growth in terms of serious AI here in Alberta and certainly in Canada. But fundamentally, compute is the single biggest cost stopping Canadian companies from building serious AI. It's why we need to build some of that infrastructure here for Canadian businesses.
2: And then on the good news side of this, you hear our politicians, you hear other tech leaders saying, maybe there are concerns. We need to discuss the electricity and the water and the land footprint. But this also maybe sets Alberta up to be the leader in AI and in these types of data centers. And that is a different way to expand our economy from oil and gas. This is the place we want to be in. So you're in the space. Are you wildly excited about this? Put this into context for how you feel about this announcement.
3: Am I wildly excited about this announcement? I'm interested and I'm paying attention to this announcement very, very, very carefully. I mean, at the end of the day, a data center certainly is important infrastructure. It's valuable infrastructure. But this deal on its own is a landlord arrangement, right? The tenant, the IP, a lot of the revenue all goes south. So, I mean, what I'm most interested in is watching for deals where we're building Alberta and Canada to be an AI leader with our own global companies. We've got what we need here in Alberta, right? We've got one of the three national AI institutes in AIME. The U of A and the U of C are world leaders in machine learning and in quantum computing. Talent is not the gap. The gap is whether we use this advantage we have today to build something novel, or if we're going to keep the lights on for somebody else.
2: Do you know what I need? I need speed dial on my phone, because this is what we're getting the most questions on this show, on the station. So I need a speed dial so I can just say, call Sam Jenkins, and then we can get you on the phone, because you understand this is your world. Your literacy level in this is off the charts, whereas many of us are catching up and figuring out what this means for our province. Love having you join us. Sam Jenkins is the managing partner at Punch Card Systems in Edmonton, co-founder and CEO at Standard Field, our tech guy and AI guy who can put this into perspective for us. Fascinating conversation, Sam. Thank you so, so much.
1: He brought up a really good point, and the devil was in the details. It was in the 7-minute mark of that interview. He says this is a landlord agreement, and a lot of the revenues that is going to be generated from this $13 billion buy-in is going to go right back down south of the border. Remember that when this conversation continues. All right, very quick break here. When we come back, can AI, ironic we're going to this segment, can AI help grocers keep us safer? Sylvain Charlebois, the food professor, joins us next.
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1: All right, saw this article, I think it was just yesterday, talking about food safety in the need of an artificial intelligence upgrade. I thought, this is cool. Let's get the best to talk about this. Dr. Sylvain Charlebois, he's the head of the Agri-Foods Analytics Lab out at Dalhousie University. He's also known as the food professor. Sylvain, welcome back to the program.
2: Hey, good morning.
1: Well, let's talk about this. Why does food safety need an AI upgrade?
2: Because risk communication really is not very good in Canada. Because right now, this Cyclospora outbreak in the U.S., there's over 1,600 people that have gotten sick as a result of this outbreak. And it's a bacteria basically that gets into different produce like leafy greens, fine herbs, things that you don't necessarily heat. You'll eat raw in the summer. And so you can't get rid of it because of with heat. And even if you thoroughly clean your produce, you still can't get rid of it. So you need to really make sure that people know about this risk. And right now, all we're doing is to rely on, the media, to communicate to people, there's something wrong with some produce. Now, it's only in the U.S., but of course, the Public Health Agency in Canada is surveilling the situation very closely, and it could actually end up reaching Canada in days to come. And so how do you communicate with people in the middle of summer when people don't pay much attention to news? And that's really the real problem. And with AI, I would argue it would be much easier now. It is much easier now to reach specific individuals that have actually bought products that would represent a risk to their health and to the health of people that live with them.
1: How would AI even help food inspectors? Is it on the farm? Is it in processing plants? How could we get faster contamination alerts so that we can notify the public about things like the Cyclospora?
2: It's all about probability and risks, risk management, basically. So on farm, obviously, the reason why we're dealing with Cyclospora right now is because they probably used contaminated water and basically sprayed their crops with contaminated water. So that's probably why. And so you would want to assess risks related to contaminated water in some regions, especially in the United States, where there's pastures around some of these crops. In Canada, you could actually look at consumption and assess the probabilities of seeing some individual buying some of these products. Now, right now, I would say some chains, and I would name two of them, Loblaw and Costco, they're using the loyalty programs. And of course, in Costco's case, you have to be a member to buy. They'll actually know what you've bought. And so they'll actually connect with you directly through text or email telling you you potentially bought a contaminated product, but it only covers some chains and some programs. The CFIA could actually do a better job communicating, connecting with people, saying, you know what, there's a good chance that in your fridge or in your cupboard, you have a product that has just been recalled.
1: That's a really interesting conversation, Sylvain, because you're going to talk about privacy on one end, that people don't want the grocery stores to have data on what you're buying and how you're buying it. I mean, you might give that up when you're getting your points or whatnot. I'm not sure, but
2: yep.
1: That is from the positive perspective, right? Yeah, I agree with you, Sylvain.
2: Yeah, here's the other problem related to food waste. Right now, we're talking about leafy greens. If people hear about a recall affecting leafy greens, often people just walk away from the entire category. They just won't buy leafy greens. So they don't necessarily hear about brands or country of origin. They'll just, a few years ago, I remember there was a romaine lettuce recall in the middle of the holidays. I don't know if you remember, but there were specific brands that were recalled. And I remember going to the grocery store and nobody was touching romaine lettuce.
1: Yep.
2: The amount of waste was just unmanageable. And so with AI, you can actually be more precise in terms of communicating risk to people.
1: Are you surprised? I got this from CanadianGrocer.com that the Canadian Food Inspection Agency says it is not considering restrictions on fresh produce from the U.S. Are you considering there have been thousands that have been infected with this diarrhea-causing parasite? Are you surprised that there isn't a harder line on this?
2: We suspect that the outbreak is actually coming from Mexico. Americans buy Mexican produce and we buy American produce. So we don't right now, what the CFIA is thinking is that they are low risk related to products that we're importing from the United States. But they're actually surveilling the situation very closely. So it could change any day. And again, in the middle of summer, uncooked products, how do you communicate with people if something changes? And that's the vulnerability right there. You, as the media, you have so much news you can cover. And so that's why right now, I think, because of AI, our system, the way we communicate risk to people is a little archaic.
1: Would AI be able to tell me the difference between an expiration date and the best before date?
2: Oh, yeah, absolutely. You just go, well, you just use your own friendly chatbot and we'll tell you. And expiry dates are very rare. It affects mainly food for babies, for example, toddlers. Best before dates are basically everywhere. And best before doesn't mean bad after. And even a chatbot will tell you.
1: Well, I'm just wondering what's better, AI or my nose? Because sometimes it's the best thing that you can have is the old smell test. But I digress.
2: Yeah, your senses won't trick you for sure. If you're healthy, why not? Like, take a risk. You can actually look, smell, and of course, taste, and you can tell whether or not the product is edible.
1: Are you noticing that grocers are avoiding the U.S. right now? Have tariffs taken their toll, or is there a certain product that you're just noticing, like cheese or dairy or something, where they're just trying to avoid the U.S. as a whole?
2: Grocers are looking for good deals right now. To be honest, there are some good deals in the U.S., but they are looking at other suppliers. We've seen that over the last 12 months. Obviously, a lot of Canadians are looking at the country of origin, and grocers know that. But there are some, like in the case of strawberries, for example, we just saw that a couple of months ago. Some of the deals coming out of the U.S. is actually, they're quite good. And so it's hard to avoid, and people are looking for good deals. So people are still buying American, but they're also looking for alternatives that are affordable as well outside of America. And that's why we're seeing more products from, say, Peru, South Africa, Egypt, those kinds of countries.
1: Countries that maybe we haven't done business with before, but now we're starting to do. Like, I wouldn't have put either of those countries on my map for a majority of the stuff that I shop for.
2: Yeah, the problem that we're noticing right now is that prices are going up, especially in the produce section, because last year, I think there was a lot of mercy buying. So a lot of grocers pivoted away from America, bought some products from Peru, for example, grapes. That would be one example. And deals were pretty good, but not this year. Our dollar is weaker. And everything's bought in American dollars around the world. And so our buying power has actually been affected, and some prices are being adjusted.
1: There's always more questions that I have after we finish our conversations, but I thank you for your time this morning, and it's great insight on the AI. I had no idea about some of it, but this is very intriguing information. I appreciate your time.
2: My pleasure.
1: Sylvain Charlebois is known as the food professor. He does his work at Dalhousie University, and he's joining us here on Weekends, heard across the Chorus Radio Network. Well, you can give me all the AI that you want. I will always do the sniff test. I got a chuckle out of him while I was bringing that up, but it does make a lot of sense to utilize AI in this instance for positive. I mean, if you can, and I think grocers already are, correct me if I'm wrong, but I think there's a lot of people out there that are already using this technology for ordering and just to make sure that they can keep on top of things so that they know when they can get the best profits and work from there. The only fear that I have is that we're going to cross that line. You know the line. And for me right there, I'm just a little concerned that right now we've got to keep it in-house. We've got to keep it Canadian. And my concerns, hopefully they're not warranted. Okay, we'll take a break here. When we come back, there is a new pill that could be used to treat pancreatic cancer. That would be great news across this country. The only problem is there's a delay. So we'll get into this with Dr. Jennifer Knox. She's the director of the Wallace McCain Center for Pancreatic Cancer at the UHN's Princess Margaret Cancer Center. We'll get her insight into this treatment, which could be groundbreaking and hopefully available to all Canadians. We'll talk to her next.
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1: Welcome back to the program. There was news this week about a promising new pancreatic cancer pill, and there is an issue when it comes to this in Canada that, could be delayed because it has not yet been submitted to Health Canada for approval. So this is one of those things where you're thinking, oh my gosh, there's a solution here, or at least there's a road to hopefully a cure. And right now, the wheels aren't turning as fast as maybe some would like. I wanted to get into this a little bit because I think there's a lot of information to chew on here. Dr. Jennifer Knox. He's the director of the Wallace McCain Center for Pancreatic Cancer at the UHN's Princess Margaret Cancer Center. Doctor, welcome to the program.
2: Thank you very much, Rob. Happy to be here.
1: Well, how significant is this drug as a treatment option for pancreatic cancer, and why are oncologists calling this one a breakthrough?
2: Oh, because it really is a scientific breakthrough. It really goes back decades of research. One of the earliest discoveries was that human cancers are driven by what we call oncogenes or cancer genes. And this gene RAS, R-A-S, RAS, drives it probably makes develops the pancreas cancer, and then it drives its aggressiveness, and it's present in well over 90% of all patients. And you know, through the last decade, there's been tremendous progress in other areas of cancer with, you know, new drugs, targeted agents, new chemos, immunotherapy. None of them have really been very helpful for pancreas cancer. And it was thought that that's because RAS, the protein that RAS makes and drives the aggressiveness of the cancer, has to be shut off before anything else would work. And it was thought, scientists have thought for decades, that you just couldn't drug this protein. It was just its three-dimensional shape and other characteristics made it impossible to find a pocket that you could put a drug on and shut it down. And so in the last few years, when they found really a tremendous breakthrough in science, found a way to drug this, the promise that you could actually make a drug that hits RAS became, you know, almost like science fiction sort of hitting us in the clinics. And so when the first drug, this drug, daraxonrasib, was tested in patients with very advanced disease, it doubled the survival over a standard of care chemotherapy. So you just don't see things like that happen in pancreas cancer ever. And even in other areas of cancer, a breakthrough like this would be considered very exciting. But for pancreas cancer, it's unbelievably exciting.
1: Yeah. I was just looking at the net survival. It's about 12%, which, again, and if it's found late when treatment options are limited, it is just one of the tougher cancers to deal with. I'm very curious to know, because there's going to be a lot of people whose eyebrows perk up with this, thinking, oh, my gosh, maybe I've known somebody that had pancreatic cancer. When it comes to Canada right now, I do have to ask, why would a drug like this appears promising still be delayed in this country? And where does that delay usually happen?
2: So it's a complicated process, but it's not Canada's fault. It's nothing that we're doing. When a drug company develops, you know, an agent, their asset that they hope is going to get licensed as a drug and then make a lot of money selling it, you know, they, until one of the regulatory agencies, you know, in the world, and the biggest one is the FDA. You know, there's Health Canada, there's the European Union regulatory bodies, there's Japan, all these different regulatory bodies, they have to review the agent, look at all the data, look at all the toxicology studies, the safety, the manufacturing, make sure that it's legitimate, or otherwise, you know, fraud could happen. And then they give it an indication, they give it a drug name, right? And then it can be sold. And so this drug was developed by a small company in California, and it's not one of these big, you know, global pharmaceutical companies that have a lot of resources. It's a small company. And so they're kind of leading the, there's a whole class of drugs like this, but they're the first. And so they're just, you know, putting their package into the FDA to try to get it approved. And so I think what Canadians need to understand is that Health Canada, we can't make a company submit to our country. We have to invite them to, but they haven't wanted to do it yet. They're putting all the resources in getting it licensed in the United States. And then after that, the next in line will be Canada and probably Europe. So this isn't unusual for this for a new drug. This happens with every drug, and I fully disclose it's frustrating to know that there's something out there, but you can't get it yet. And they also have to build up their manufacturing quantity and all of that as well. All of that takes time. In this particular case, because it is such a game changer, such a breakthrough, the FDA has given it breakthrough designation, which means that the FDA has been looking at its data already. It's been, you know, as new data rolls out, they've been accepting the data and working with the company. And so hopefully what that means is instead of the FDA taking a year, it will do it much, much faster, like well less than 6 months, hopefully faster, to approve it. Health Canada would do the same thing, but the company hasn't asked Health Canada to review it yet. So, you know, countries aren't in a situation where they can tell a company what to do. You have to wait for them to apply. So that is the reality of drug development. I do want to point out that you can get drugs like this on clinical trials. And so we're going to have lots of different clinical trials in big cancer centers across Canada that have these RAS inhibitors, maybe not specifically this drug, but the next one coming along as well. And, you know, I see my role as an oncologist that treats pancreas cancer to try to get as many of my patients as possible on those drugs, on those trials. But in the meanwhile, we have to wait.
1: Sorry, I was just going to ask you, I don't mean to cut you off there. I want to know the competitiveness of countries that you talked about right now. This company in California, obviously focusing its efforts on the United States. Are there other countries that are vying to be the next country? Like, is there a business behind this where other countries are trying to get their hands on it quicker?
2: Yeah, I think countries want to make sure that they work cooperatively with the company to try to, you know, expedite the review process. But the company has to initiate the application. So I can tell you, because I've done this myself, I reached out to Health Canada because they have a special access program that allows drugs that are not yet available in Canada to come in on a case-by-case basis. By reaching out to the company, and the physician makes the argument that this is, you know, an emergency situation. We need the drug. That has happened already, and Health Canada has reached out to this company, Revolution Medicine, that discovered and made this drug, and they've said thank you so much, but we're not able to do that yet. We're not putting any resources in other countries. We're focusing right now on the United States.
1: Yeah, makes
2: so
1: a lot of sense.
2: The drug in Canada, we might have had a leg up on that, but it's a U.S. drug.
1: Doctor, I really appreciate your insight on this. I think there's a lot of people hoping that this comes to town, but at the same time, we appreciate the efforts that you're doing, especially with your cancer center. Thank you for the time, Doctor.
2: Oh, you're very welcome. Thank you, Rob.
1: All right. Dr. Jennifer Knox, director of the Wallace McCain Center for Pancreatic Cancer at the UHN's Princess Margaret Cancer Center. All right, we'll take a quick break here. When we come back, experts are saying there should be much more security. There were a couple of key issues missed in a deadly Toronto festival shooting. We'll get to that next.
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25: From the National Newsroom of the Canadian Press, I'm Jason White. More than 950 wildfires are burning across the country, and nearly 200 of those are in Ontario. Premier Doug Ford is asking residents under evacuation orders not to return to their homes.
26: Do not go to your campsites. Do not go back to your homes. If they're saying not to go back, don't go back. We will find you a place, a hotel room. We'll get you food. We'll make sure you're well taken care of.
25: He says water bomber pilots won't drop their water on fires if they see people on the ground. But one First Nation says its residents are taking fire suppression into their own hands over fears the province isn't doing enough. BC's Southern Interior is seeing the majority of the province's 77 new wildfires today. Thousands of lightning strikes are being blamed for a surge in new fires over the past 24 hours. The BC Wildfire Service says in all, about 115 fires are currently burning in the province, about two-thirds two-thirds of them are classified out of control. Wildfires have prompted air quality warnings from BC to Quebec, as well as in the Northwest Territories. Fire forced about 1,300 people to evacuate Fort Simpson west of Yellowknife last month. The fire remains out of control. Multiple out-of-control wildfires are burning in Manitoba's north, and Nova Scotia fire crews are still battling an out-of-control blaze northeast of Halifax. Thousands of Canadian auto workers could secure 3% annual wage increases for the next 3 years if they agree to a new labor contract.
0: Unifor has released details of a proposed collective agreement between its bargaining leads and the Ford Motor Company. The union says the deal includes a renewed commitment by Ford to keep its facilities open where Unifor employees work. The bargaining team says Ford has also committed to investing more than $1 million into its plants in Windsor and Oakville, Ontario. Union officials say the results of a vote by its members on the agreement will be announced this weekend. Tom Mitchell, The Canadian Press.
25: To the Middle East now, and the U.S. says two of its troops are dead and one is missing after Iranian attacks on a military base in Jordan. These are the first U.S. troop deaths because of direct Iranian fire since the opening days of the war. Plans are underway for a massive building boom in new AI data centers. But as Canadian Press reporter Anya Caradeglia explains, opposition is growing.
1: People are worried that if a data center is built in their community, their electricity bills are going to go up. It's going to have an effect on water supplies, in their region, noise, air pollution, that kind of thing. And then finally, some people worry, is the AI bubble going to burst?
25: Experts say Canada can look to the United States, where New York recently became the first state to implement a pause on data center construction. This is the Canadian Press. In sports, the Toronto Blue Jays are on the field against the Chicago White Sox. The 3 p.m. Eastern start time was delayed for the unveiling of a statue of Joe Carter. It honors the 1992 and 1993 World Series champions. CFL action is underway in Calgary, where the Stampeders are hosting the Montreal Alouettes. It's the back end of a home-and-home series between the two sides. Later, the Toronto Argonauts will visit their longtime rival, the Hamilton Tiger Cats. That's the first of three matchups this season between the two teams. The third place game of the FIFA World Cup is now underway in Florida. France and England are on the pitch. Meteorologists say it looks like tomorrow's World Cup final will be smoke-free. Forecasters say smoke from Canadian wildfires should be gone from the New Jersey area in time for tomorrow's match. And Sam Burns has taken the lead at a British Open he was planning to miss. His daughter was born just 2 weeks ago. From the Canadian Press, I'm Jason White.
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2: Welcome to Life Shouldn't Hurt, the radio show dedicated to exploring all aspects of health, lifestyle, and overall well-being. I'm your host, Grant Fedoruk, and I'm thrilled to have all of you joining us, Anita Cassidy and myself, on this journey of discovery and empowerment. I thought it was a great opportunity to remind everybody what this show stands for. Today, every day, we'll dive deep into various topics that directly impact our lives, from physical and mental health to exercise, nutrition, relationships, stress management, community, charity, much, much more. We believe, and I think you do too, that life's meant to be enjoyed. It's not just about the individual, but their social circles too, and it shouldn't be hindered by unnecessary pain or obstacles. We get a chance to hear from our experts. These aren't just people who actually have PhDs, but they're the people who are living with these problems in our communities. They're our neighbors, our friends, our family, the very people who are going through it, because who knows more about a topic than somebody who's lived the experience. That's what this show is all about. Today and later in the show, we'll be joined by Bonnie Blakely, and she's the executive director, the CEO of an organization called CASA, which is a child mental health services organization. And what a topic, and how important is that topic for us all to get out on the table, whether it's children that are amongst us, whether it's our children, our grandchildren, we want them to also get to enjoy life and not be hindered by unnecessary pain or obstacles. That's what this show is all about. Anita, that's why we're doing this. Hey, buddy.
3: We get to learn some cool, we get to meet some cool people. We get to learn a lot of things, and it's fun to be able to share this information and experience with all of you.
2: You're going to laugh because I'm going to say something, but this show's made me smarter.
3: I was going to say this like 2 seconds ago, and then I was like, no, I shouldn't cut him down right away in the show.
2: No, but it has. It's amazing to me because I absolutely love, it's like one of the reasons why I love being a physio. Yes, I get to have a positive impact on somebody's life, but selfishly, I love getting to know and learn about people. And I have learned so much about, like, one of my favorite questions for patients isn't what do you do, because I want to just pass it off or pass time. I love knowing what people do for a living.
3: I totally know that. I always say I love people, and I love hearing people's stories.
2: Yeah.
3: And they're just, what brought you to this moment? Like, where'd you come from? Where are you going? I love people's stories. So this is part of why I think we both find this really fun.
2: It's what's made me a better health practitioner and a physiotherapist. For those of you who might have never heard this show, both Anita Cassidy and I, we're physiotherapists at this little business called Leading Edge Physiotherapy. But we don't just, as much as I said, it's a little business, we make a huge impact on people's lives because we get to know them. We get an opportunity to help them overcome their own obstacles. When I said we get to know them, we really do. And I have learned more about medicine from my patients than all of the years I spent in school.
3: Absolutely.
2: They've told me, this is what fixed. This is what I did. This is how I found out I had this. You know, there's so many patients that I owe a debt of gratitude to, and my patients that now come see me owe those patients a debt of gratitude because they said, you know, a patient, I'll give you a perfect example. I had a patient who had discovered that he had a type of cancer, was kind of uncommon, and told me what it was that he went through and what was going on. And it ended up being a flag, something that I kept in the back of my mind. I remembered, and I had another patient, and I remember the doctor saying, what made you think that that was what was going on? And literally the answer was, I had another patient who said the same thing. And, you know, I think that's got a lot for all of us to learn, you know, is that we've got a lot to learn from each other, I guess, is where I'm going with that.
3: And to listen to each other. Listen, right?
2: I have to listen to you.
3: I know. And you learn
2: a
3: lot.
2: I take that back. I get to listen to you. And I am very lucky for it. I've learned a lot from you, Anita.
3: You are lucky to hang out with me almost on the daily.
2: That's not far from the truth. Yeah, it is kind of cool. You know, do you have you must have some stories of things that you've learned from patients over the years. I'll start with a cool one. I had a patient who, you know, he continuously told me that his knee was not giving away, not buckling, like that kind of thing that you're looking for when you see somebody with an ACL. This was early in my career. And one of the things we learn in school is that with an ACL tear, it's like they usually swell up. You're going to have this massive edema. You're going to get buckling, giving away. They're going to have this feeling of instability. And it was really, thank goodness, early in my career with those kind of things taught that, you know, I was assessing the ACL and checking it. And it was, you know, our hands aren't as good early in our career as they are later. This isn't to say that your physios aren't amazing when they come out of school. They are. However, they get better.
3: Just like everything.
2: Just like any other business or any other profession that you're in. And I kept checking and checking and checking. And it wasn't until he actually had an MRI that showed it was a full thickness ACL tear that I realized in my brain, a light bulb went on and went, oh, okay. It wasn't massively swollen. It wasn't unstable. And my testing, whether it was good or bad, now what I learned later is that it was likely his hamstrings, over active hamstring. They guard, they get protective. They can actually give you a false negative on an anterior drawer test, a test we do for ACL instability. And then on top of that, because his hamstrings were so guarded and everything, he wasn't getting the giving away. So perfect example of something early on and learned from a patient.
3: Absolutely. And there's so many conditions like that. And it's why you get better as a practitioner as you go on, because you've seen it so many times and you've seen those. And that's why we like our job. We have to be investigators. We have to problem solve, have to figure out people's issues, why they're not getting better. It's not a cookie cutter treatment plan for everybody because everybody's injuries are different.
2: And it's not a textbook. That was the earliest learnings for me, this doesn't meet the textbook definition description of what I was looking for. So I would go, and back then, whew, guys, we're going to date myself. It's not like you could Google, like you couldn't go and just look up a quick journal entry or something like that. You were literally going and fishing out textbooks. Interestingly enough, we were laughing about this, but this is every single medical practitioner that ever exists. If you've got a good one, they are looking. They're not doing it because they don't know, but they're just confirming. They're getting all the information they need to get the answer for you. So when you're younger, you're going back and checking the textbook far more often, mm-hmm. and making sure what you're seeing and checking every test. And what I learned is, doesn't matter how much I check that textbook, not every patient is going to line up with what you would see in a textbook. I think that's big learning for me.
3: There's so many more resources now, obviously. With internet and Google and AI and all of those things. But back in the day, and this is dating, Grant is way older than I am, but dating both of us.
2: Yep.
3: But that's where you also get...
2: I think people have to, by the way, I'm going to cut you off there because I think people are going to have to Google and look me up because they must picture me the way you
3: describe
2: me. I'd
3: love to know
2: me,
3: people's visuals.
2: They must picture me as literally like, I don't even know. Like, guys, I'm 50 and I look younger. For the record, I look younger than I actually am. And I act ahead. Heck of a lot younger than I actually am, but I'm wise. That's I don't know.
3: Self-proclaimed.
2: Yes, exactly. If I said it. So back to what you were saying.
3: I don't know. I'm distracted now. I want to know what people. We had a show where Grant asked me what famous person I thought I looked like.
2: Yeah.
3: And so now you know when you have a patient and you hear about their spouse or something and you have a picture of what they are in their head and they come in and it's nothing. That's what people think of us. I'd love to know. They're all Googling right now.
2: I know. They're like.

0: also these children making their way through COVID, which, yes, we've all had our things that we had to go through when we were younger, but I think things are different. And that's all we all have to admit. And let's learn from the experts. Let's talk to the people who are out there living this day by day, making a difference. And we're going to talk children's mental health. Anita, you've got kids. I got kids. I'm watching it. Are you?
1: Absolutely.
0: Like close.
1: And as they get older, mine are younger right now, but as they get older, I anticipate these years coming in. So trying to educate myself on what to look for and where we're headed.
0: Stay tuned. After the break, you're going to hear me get into it with Bonnie Blakely, because I'm going to ask her some questions and questions that I think are fair. I'm really curious. Do we just have a generation of kids who aren't as resilient or not as strong as we were? Is that the facts? I don't think it is. But I want to know what she thinks, because that's what she does for a living. That's what she's doing. That's her experience. And that's what this show is all about. Let's learn from the people who are living it every day. I'm Grant Fedoruk. This is Life Shouldn't Hurt on the Chorus Radio Network.
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2: What are we dealing with? Who's done this and why?
3: Now back to Life Shouldn't Hurt with Grant Fedorik.
4: 1 in 7 children aged 3 to 17, that's about 13%, have a diagnosed mental or behavioral health condition such as anxiety, depression, or behavior disorders. Now, among children with mental health conditions, 37% have 2 or more co-occurring conditions, highlighting the complexity of their needs. Meet Bonnie Blakely, the dynamic CEO of CASA, previously known as the Child and Adolescent Services Association. It's way more than that, hence the name CASA. She's a trailblazer in mental health advocacy for children, youth, and families. With a career rooted in healthcare leadership, Bonnie has dedicated herself to transforming mental health services in Alberta. Her passion and commitment have earned her accolades, including the prestigious Queen Elizabeth II Platinum Medal for her significant contributions to the province. Now, under her leadership, CASA has become a beacon of hope, offering innovative programs and compassionate care to young people navigating mental health challenges. CASA's mission is clear: to provide timely, accessible, and effective mental health services that empower children and families to thrive. So listen up, you should, because it's probably happening right under your nose. Welcome, Bonnie. Thank you for sharing your time and experience with us today.
5: Thank you for having me here today.
4: Let's get right into it.
5: Okay.
4: Let's get right into it. Are kids more fragile today than they used to be?
5: Well, that's a complex question.
4: I knew it would be.
5: What I would say is this. What we've learned is that through the pandemic, coming out the other side of that, that many families and adults have been talking about mental health and mental illness more than they ever did. And I think as a result, our kids are starting to have those conversations differently. And so it's hard to tell whether it's more or less. I would say our experience is that it's neither of those. It's just that we now have a window of opportunity to have that dialogue in a way we haven't before.
4: I think awareness is always good.
5: 100%.
4: So I don't think they're more fragile. I think we're more aware.
5: 100%.
4: And even if they may be more fragile, us being aware and how we're dealing with it is important. That's enlightenment. And that's very important in education. Tell us about CASA.
5: Yeah, so CASA Mental Health has been around for about 35 years. It's a nonprofit, mostly focused in Edmonton. However, now we are on a growth trajectory throughout Alberta. And we also have a commitment to be a model organization for the rest of Canada. So CASA Mental Health is providing mental health services. And I often say it this way. So I'm a mom of lived experience. So I have kids who have mental illness. And you can often get a service in your community that's with your family doctor, maybe your local community association. That's all about mental health, keeping us healthy in our minds. And I could get an emergency response or a hospital service when my kid was broke, had broken something and needed an immediate, you know, intervention. But what we often don't find in mental illness services is the in-between, which is that intervention for kids who may already be struggling with something, may even have a diagnosis. They are more severe than their family doctors can handle. But oh my God, we should not have them go to emergency departments, and we certainly shouldn't have them in hospital. That's what CASA has been doing. We're providing that intervention, kids 3 to 18 and their families.
4: Bonnie, tell us about yourself. What got you into this realm, into this world of making the difference you're making?
5: Yeah, so my husband and I have a blended family of 7 kids.
4: Wow.
5: Between 21 and 35. So we've been on a journey. 2 of our kids struggle with mental illness. And we've experienced throughout, we've lived in multiple provinces, and we've experienced in our lifetime a real disconnect about people's understanding about mental illness, about having a service of care, so a continuum of care. So what we know in the physical system is we have some idea if you have heart problems what to do. But when you have a mental illness, we clump everything into one thing, and we have no idea if you're depressed, what's the path for you? If you have borderline personality, what's the path? And so we've really struggled with that. And so what happened was it was a pandemic, and CASA Mental Health reached out. They were looking for someone temporarily. I was in a different province.
4: What were you doing at the time?
5: I had just finished being the chief operating officer for a produce company, and I had been flying all over the world for the last 3 years. But when everything shut us down, I was at home. And so I actually had a career in kind of stabilizing organizations. And so I got this call, and they said, hey, there's this little nonprofit in Alberta, could use a little bit of help. Would you mind just coming for a couple of months? And I was like, why would I do that? I am in a pandemic. There's nobody's even like going anywhere. I can't even get on a plane to get there. Why would I go? And they said, well, Bonnie, they're doing mental health services for kids. And I said, when do you want me? That was a Friday. I drove on the weekend. I started on Monday. That was 4 years ago. And so the reason that happened, though, was because my husband and I and our family saw in CASA what we had hoped could happen for everybody else, which is they had been providing this intervention in Edmonton for almost 35 years that nobody else knew about. It was this little gem. And when I came, I was like, this is amazing. If this gem could be modified to become bigger and could be a model for others, this could be something in terms of the Canadian healthcare system that could make a huge difference.
4: We're joined by Bonnie Blakely, CEO of CASA Mental Health Services. Now, this is full circle for me. We've been involved in working with CASA since I worked for was chair of the board of a little known child advocacy center right here in Edmonton. Now with child advocacy centers across the country, I've seen firsthand what happens when a nugget of a great idea can grow and can what it can turn into. And it can reach out and branch in all different directions, making a huge difference in people's lives. In this case, kids' lives. Hence the reason why we had such great interactions with CASA because of the mental health side. What do you see CASA doing today that you think can be grown in a much bigger way? That's what brought you here.
5: Yeah. Yeah. Yeah, it's exciting. So about 3 years ago, we made a commitment. And I think you started at the beginning by saying, you know, one of our commitments is to advocate for kids, but it's also to bring services closer to where kids are so all kids can get the service. What we know about mental health services is unless you're in an urban center or basically you have some form of resources, it's very difficult to get a mental health service. And so one of the things has been about going to where kids are. So what's really cool is when we started that mission, we said we had served 4,000 children, youth, and family. We were going to double the number within 3 years.
4: Wow.
5: What happened was we went to community and said, hey, where are the kids that you think we need to reach and how do you think we can best reach them? And I actually remember having a conversation with the board. They said, your plan is to ask people where we should go. Is that a plan? And we actually said, yeah, because if the community wants us there and welcomes us there, it's going to be a more natural relationship. What happened was a big donor from Calgary came to us and said, can you translate your programming into a classroom in a school? Because we already provide school-based programs. Preschool, elementary, and high school, but in our own facilities. They said, could you actually put it in a school? So we started that journey. We're now in 20 classrooms across Alberta. Those classrooms provide a closer to home, closer to where you play and work and have your family intervention for kids so that we can help them to stabilize sooner. It's all, again, mostly had been previously urban-based. Now it's rural. And we're actually going to open up 40 more of those. 40 more. So there's going to be 60 in Alberta. And what's happened is other provinces are starting to look and they're saying, this is a model that we might be able to replicate.
4: That's amazing. We've got only a bit of time before the break. I would love to know what it looks like. Who's delivering the service in a classroom?
5: Right. It's super cool. It's a medical classroom. So we have either a physician or a psychiatrist that's attached that's coming a couple days a week. We have a mental health professional in the classroom, sometimes a psychologist, sometimes a clinical social worker. We have what we call therapy navigators who work with the classroom because guess what? Those kids come into the classroom, but then they also have to go back to another school, another classroom. So those workers work with them for a semester in the class. But then we have an entire team, occupational therapy, speech language, but it depends on what the kid needs, who follows them outside the classroom back into their home classroom and also starts to educate the teachers and schools.
4: Are you having trouble finding those professionals in those small communities?
5: Always a challenge. But what I would say is this, people are gravitating to this concept because what it means is they're getting local care for their kids. And so what we're finding is that there are many health professionals out there that are willing to go back to their home communities to support their families where they are locally. If you've got a team of providers around you, no one wants to be a single professional in a small location where you're the be-all, end-all.
4: It's a biopsychosocial model. That's the one that I'm proposing and I've talked about for years. I learned about this many, many moons ago. For some reason, we still haven't got there. I don't know why. We got to look after the biology. We got to look after the psychology and we got to look after the social circumstances in a classroom. You're really putting it all together. You're where they are. You're where they're engaging one another. You're seeing it firsthand. You're able to deal with all three. I think it's brilliant. I want to talk about it more after the break. We're joined by Bonnie Blakely. We're talking about children's mental health and the work that she's doing with an organization called CASA. I'm Grant Fedoruk. This is Life Shouldn't Hurt on the Chorus Radio Network.
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4: I only really love the internet for a few things, and that's one is shopping, and the other is getting statistics. I love statistics. I love to know what is really going out there. It is very good at pulling together data for me quickly. In Canada, the proportion of youth aged 12 to 17 reporting fair or poor mental health more than doubled from 12% in 2019 to 26% in 2023, reflecting a significant decline in self-reported mental well-being. And only half of children with a diagnosed mental health condition receive treatment or counseling from a mental health professional. Enter Bonnie Blakely and an organization here in Alberta called CASA that is focused on children's mental health. Let's talk a little bit more about the services that CASA provides, Bonnie, if you don't mind. it's such a robust organization. The classroom, amazing. We talked about that before the break. What other services are provided by CASA?
5: Yeah, I love it. So you remember how I said CASA is really serving that missing middle for kids? So there's kind of a continuum. So classroom's kind of that place where we first intervene with kids. We also have programs that are clinic-based where you might need 6 or 8 or 10 or 12 therapy sessions where you might have had a single event that's happened, kind of like acute illness, right? Something happened, we need a little fix, we're going to be okay. But then we have programs for kids who have chronic mental illness. And lots of times they don't use that language in mental health. Right. But really, it's no longer, it's like a chronic physical. So those programs are things like we have at our CASA house, which is in Sherwood Park here, which is where kids who have a more significant mental illness, sometimes concurrent with things like an addiction. And those addictions, let me just be clear, aren't always addictions related to drugs and alcohol. We have kids who have eating addictions, gaming addictions, we have sex addictions. Sometimes we don't think about it that way with kiddos, but actually we see a lot more of those in that. And in CASA House, what we do is we're trying to provide that really significant intervention in a semi-secure facility, which means it's locked, but before those kids have to get to an emergency room or a bed in the hospital. We also provide trauma programming and family. So CASA does this really cool thing. I heard you say the psycho, social, emotional, all those things. We've always believed that intervening with the kid is not enough. It has to wrap around the whole family unit. So when you come to CASA, we also provide services to the parents and families, because if the kid is struggling, the likelihood is the family unit is struggling.
4: I love that. It's so important. And I think it's one of the things that is the missing link. You know, you have a session with somebody, and we see this in physio too. If you can get the whole organizational unit, call it the family unit, their social unit, everybody involved in the care, and the outcomes just go through the roof. It's so important. Obviously, in mental health, it makes even more of a difference. And the fact that you've got professionals who are thinking that way makes a huge difference. Other programs that CASA offers.
5: Yeah. So I just want to go to our trauma program for a second. So CASA Mental Health has actually been leading a trauma program. We talk about trauma-informed care. This is actually a trauma program for intergenerational trauma. And it's interesting. It's one of the only ones in Canada. We're just expanding to Calgary right now. They are absolutely desperate for it and asked us to bring it there. What it does actually is work with a family unit, can be up to 20 family members over 18 months to basically do deep therapy with the family. And people often ask me, so those must be First Nations or Indigenous families. You know what? Yes, some of them are. But I'll tell you what. A huge percentage of the people that we see are first-time Canadians who have come from war-torn countries, sure, who have experienced great trauma to get here. And so that trauma program is so important, because often then that trauma, if dealt with at this point, can something that they can heal and then go back to community and thrive. If we don't, that carries an intergenerationally past us.
4: I see that same thing at the work that child advocacy centers have been doing over the years. And everybody says we need prevention. We need prevention. And sometimes prevention means stopping it where it's at, teaching somebody that they are loved, that there is what they've gone through isn't right. And so it's not passed on. There's no recidivism. There's no ongoing trauma to the next generation, like you just described. That's amazing. I love it. You guys are doing such work. We're joined by Bonnie Blakely. She is the CEO of CASA, a mental health organization for youth in Alberta. Are there other organizations like CASA across the country?
5: There aren't. And that's the thing that is so powerful in Alberta, which is for the first time you're seeing there's health system and there's community organizations, but very seldom do you get a nonprofit that stands between both of them, who's bridging the gap between them. So CASA really is providing a medical intervention, working with Recovery Alberta and AHS for the services that are more significant where we need a hospital, and working with community partners like Kickstand and Zebra and Yes and all those other organizations where they see kids showing up in their programs, whether it's a kid who's on the street or a kid who may have had some sexual assault, but they need some mental health supports. Now we're working with them to bridge them into the mental health programming.
4: How many clients, I guess, how many people, because they're not clients, they're people. Yeah. How many humans does CASA deal with on a yearly basis?
5: Yes, this is an amazing story. So remember I said we went 3 years ago, we said within 3 years we would double our numbers. We started with 4,000. So we had hoped to get to 8,000 children, youth and families that we were supporting. And as of the last numbers that I just saw from our team this year, which is only 2 years into the plan, we just have served just over 11,000.
4: Wow.
5: Yeah.
4: What ages?
5: We serve all the way from 3 to 18 of the kiddos, but then, of course, their entire family units. And by family, I don't mean biological, anyone who's caring for that child, because we do complete wraparounds those families as well. And then the other things we do is we actually support other health professionals. So a physician in a rural area struggling with a kiddo can get access to us and our psychiatrists to get advice and guidance on medication management or therapy. So we provide that service as well.
4: What happens when they hit 18?
5: Yeah, here's the challenge, right? So that's why we're working with Kickstand, which is that support to those kids who are 18 to 24. And we're working really diligent with we. You know, we say we fill the missing middle. The challenge for Canadian healthcare is going to be we have the missing years. It's really hard to move kids from 18 to 24 from children's services to adult services. And so now we're starting to work with the system. What can that look like? And it's going to be those youth integrated youth centers that become a key piece for us. And we just opened one in the mall here. My colleague Catherine Hay at Kickstand is just doing fantastic work across Alberta.
4: I think it's something we need to talk about as well, because it's something like the Stollery or children's hospitals across the country, and you get this amazing focus and fundraising ability when it comes to children, and then they turn 19 and it kind of just ends and they fall into this, you know, they're somewhat supported by the Gap not-for-profits that can kind of do amazing work like you're doing, and then all of a sudden it just ends. And are we really truly treating people if we stop at a certain point? And so the fact that you're reaching out to organizations so that there's a continuum of care, I think that's another key. I mean, that's my opinion, but I don't think that falls on deaf ears across the country here. What do you see next for CASA?
5: Well, we're pretty excited. So we're going to continue to advance those classrooms. But remember I said, in addition, we had that higher level CASA house in Sherwood Park.
4: Yep.
5: Well, we've been able to work with the government and they've committed $75 million to us. We'll need to raise another $75 million, but to build a CASA house in Fort McMurray, in Calgary, one in Medicine Hat, and then we will bring our programming together in Edmonton eventually in that program. We already are starting the journey. We have got a full design of CASA houses. We're working with Fort McMurray in Calgary. It's super exciting. And part of the excitement is because CASA has been this entity, what's happened is people from the north have had to come to Edmonton to get that service. Right. And if we provide it there, closer to home, then we've got more capacity here locally.
4: Those of you listening from other cities across our great nation, Toronto, Vancouver, Halifax, you name it, wherever you are, if this resonates or this sounds like something you might look toward, I believe that it does. We don't need to reinvent the wheel. There's unbelievable organizations that are figuring it out, have been figuring it out for 25 plus years and can share their knowledge and want to bring these kind of services to other places. Bonnie, can you share with us what CASA House looks like physically? Like, are we talking about, is it a house?
5: Yeah, well, no, it's not, but it feels like one. That's always the goal. So it's a facility, and let's be clear, it's a medical facility in the sense of we're providing medical care, but we want it to feel like a home, because what we know is the more we can keep kids in their natural environment, and the easier it is for them to transition back to their communities, back to their homes. And so it's got classrooms because they go to school. It's got rooms for them, like dorm room concept. It has the ability to do some sensory stuff for kiddos and do some therapy. It usually has, you know, a fire pit outside and some social activities for them. So, you know, it'll look like about a 35,000 square foot building, but it will feel like a home when you're inside.
4: Sounds amazing to me. Do you have a little bit more time? Because there's more to this story I would like to share with our listeners. When we come back after the break, we're going to continue with Bonnie Blakely. We're talking about children's mental health. I want to focus on things that people out there might be able to do to make their own difference. I'm Grant Fedoruk. Kids shouldn't hurt. This is Life Shouldn't Hurt on the Chorus Radio Network.
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2: No statistics this time, just Bonnie Blakely. We're talking about children's mental health and the work she's doing at an organization called CASA. But when we broke off to break, when we took break, maybe I need some mental health from talking too much. We were sharing the story of kind of what's next. But what can people do today? What somebody's at home, they know that their child or they see somebody struggling. What steps can they take?
3: Yeah. So first I'd say is if you've recognized it, you're already light years ahead. Taking the time to actually think about our mental health. We often will check in with our kids if they have a cough. How are you feeling today physically? But when a kid's struggling to get up in the morning, how many times do we ask them, how are you doing mentally? And so first of all, it's just to acknowledge that. Then is to look for things that you can do to help. So first of all, some of us only need a slight intervention. We might just need to get our kid more active, eating better, on a better routine, all those things. And so we can start there. Then if that's not working for us, then we might want to reach out to a professional. And we have a lot of community organizations providing good mental health, so like health and well-being services, where we can just do a quick check-in with the kid to see how they are. Or at our schools. Lots of our schools have great programs where we can ask that. If our kid's more significant than that, and we actually think we need someone to intervene, then you need to reach out to organizations like CASA Mental Health and others and actually just identify, is there a way that I can get an assessment of my child? Now, we always say this, you don't need a diagnosis to deal with your mental health, just like you don't need one for your physical health. We need to do things to take care of ourselves. But there comes a time where having some sort of assessment helps us understand what we need next. And so we say to families, you need to sometimes do that so we understand what we need next. And then lastly, I think, is to recognize when something's mental health and mental illness. If your kid is actively trying to hurt themselves, we are in a different place. And so at that point, we need to have a medical intervention to help them.
2: That's great advice. I see it in the same light. We see it all the time. There is such a huge overlap with the way that the brain functions, physical activity, peer groups, social environments, creating those opportunities for kids to thrive, which is why I'm such a huge advocate for sport. What does it do? Exactly what I just described. Unfortunately, I don't know why the emphasis has not gone in that direction. I don't think people have made the connection. This is not a show about politics, but if you're a politician out there listening, hey, there is a connection between activity and mental health and physical well-being across the spectrum. Using sport to do it is huge for me. I think it's a very important one. And we're talking all kinds of sports. Yeah. It doesn't have to be hockey and it doesn't have to be soccer. It can be that. It can be taekwondo. You can name the sport. Just any opportunity to get a kid engaged and active can make a difference. And if you're an adult out there, I'm going to say the same thing, by the way. And I am not a mental health expert. I stick to the physical realm. I just have to deal with both sides in my practice. How can people directly help CASA?
3: Yeah. I'm just gonna, Grant, I have to go back on you on that because that was perfect. But I also want to add one more thing that's really easy for people. Canadian Mental Health Foundation just had a breakfast and they had a guest speaker. And you know what he said based on the research? One of the number one things you can do is eat supper with your family.
2: On Sundays.
3: And so let's reinforce that because I think it's really important. It's something we all can do and it changes a whole bunch of the trajectory of our engagement as parents with our kids and then with us. So what can you do to help CASA Mental Health? Truth is, you can go to our website, you can get to learn more about us. But there's two things. We can help you and you can help us. If you're in need of services, reach out to us and we'll help support you. If you have the ability to help us, reach out. You can help us as a volunteer. You can help us raise awareness. Or if you have the ability to provide some resources, you can help us to build buildings or programs.
2: I think that the shout out should occur over and over. And I'm never afraid to hang out a hat for organizations making a difference in our communities. There's a lot of different ways to become corporate partners. If you're out there and you want to make a difference in the community, there's no better way than to start with a generation that's coming up behind us. And CASA is doing that. So if you can do it and if it's raising awareness, that's another way. I love this organization because of what they're doing. I love the organization because of where they're going. I'd like to make the call out across this country. If this is an organization that you think could make a difference in your community. Let's start that conversation. That's how it started with child advocacy centers. It just was a great idea and it needed to grow and it needed to get into other communities. I think there's over 49 now across Canada. I don't quote me, but it's up there. And the difference that they're making in children's mental health, obviously, 100%. But needs organizations like yours also, because we all work together. We're all in the same sandbox and we should all be doing it for the same reason. Now, Bonnie, how about you? How do you look after your mental health? I got that question because when you're working around it and you're seeing it every day, it takes its toll. You have it in your family. Mm-hmm. So how do you deal with that yourself?
3: Yeah, I think, you know, all those things that build resilience, right? So first of all, I try to eat right and sleep right. I make sure I do my 10,000 steps, but I also make sure that every day I have an hour of some sort of physical activity outside. And you know what? The other thing is what brings me great joy is our children and our grandbabies and our grand dogs. And so I actively try to do those things that bring me joy. And you know, one of the things we sometimes forget is we have a lot of control over how resilient we are. The world is happening around us, but we get to control us. And so that's some of the way I stay healthy.
2: I love it. I'm a guy who wakes up in the morning and tries to think of the first thing positive I can. Thank you so much for joining us, Bonnie, and for sharing the story of what you're doing and what CASA is doing and the importance that mental health plays in all of our lives, but especially children, and we need to look after them. I can't wait to have this conversation with you in another year and see what CASA is doing. I hope we can have you back.
3: We would love that. Thanks for the opportunity.
2: Thanks for being here today. Well, thankfully, Bonnie is looking and working very hard at this area because it is so important. And I think when we introduced this topic earlier, we talked about the role of social media and phones and children's mental health. I mean, it's a multifaceted issue, and the influence of social media and cell phones, it just, that adds another layer or more layers of complexity to the whole topic. On one hand, like, these technologies can foster connection, provide access to, you know, important communities, even supportive ones, and they give platforms for self-expression. So there's this positive side to them where kids can reach out when otherwise they weren't. You look at times when they might have been feeling more isolated, like COVID as an example, and they were able to communicate and connect via virtual platforms and things like that. I mean, teens can find peers who share their interests, identities. It can be empowering, even affirming, I would say. But there's this dark side to it, these concerns about the negative impacts, like excessive use of social media and cell phones disrupting like everyday activities, including like their sleep, exercise, even in-person interaction. Some of them are just disappearing to their phones or their computers instead of interacting. And we shouldn't even just say social media. We could even just talk about computers in themselves, and gaming can even kind of play a role here. It might even expose children. It can expose children to like harmful content. It brings on cyberbullying. None of us, when we were growing up, we had to deal with it in person, but there was an escape to some extent. When you went home, there was some safety and solitude and opportunity to get away from it. Now it can be all encompassing. We're looking at our children and going, wow, there's just not a chance for them to get away from it. They even are running into these, and I think this has always been the case, but more bombarded by unrealistic standards that can affect their self-esteem, their body image. And I don't want to go on, and I'm not here to preach. I think, in fact, the opposite. We all just should be talking about it and being aware of it, sharing it, and having these discussions with one another. I love to talk about, and I've taken input from friends over the years. Like, what age did you let your kids have social media or access to it? What age did you even let your kid have a phone? What age did you? And I grew up and we were trying to figure it out on our own at the same time. And I don't think that anybody is in this on their own. There is all kinds of input and feedback from your friends and peer groups. Organizations like CASA that exist are there to hopefully fill in the gap. And that's what this show is all about. You know, I've got the privilege of learning from our guests. I've got the privilege of learning from all of you and our patients. And they share their very real life stories about health, lifestyle, well-being, raising your kids. It's pretty awesome. Thanks for joining us and thanks for being a part as we continue this transformational journey, certainly in my life anyways, because I get to gain knowledge and experience from them. And that's where I've done most of my best learning in life has been from those people that play a positive role in it. And that's all of you too. Thank you for being a part of this. If you get a chance, please share with your friends and family if this made a particular impact on you or if it might be impacting somebody in your life. We would love it if you shared it with them and help us kind of keep this wave going, this wave of goodness. We'll leave the politics to the politicians and we'll stick to just making a positive difference in everybody's life. That's what this show is all about, because we don't want your life to hurt, because life shouldn't hurt. I'm Grant Fedoruk. Till next week, everybody. We'll see you then on the Chorus Radio Network.
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15: 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Rain stays north of us all weekend. UV's perfect Saturday. Bug index is low Sunday morning.
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18: National Newsroom of the Canadian Press. I'm Jason White. Ontario Premier Doug Ford has stopped by Thunder Bay, where many of the province's wildfire evacuees have fled. Ford's asking residents under evacuation orders not to return to their homes, saying that could jeopardize firefighting efforts.
20: When the water bombers go over and they see any citizens that aren't theirs, they won't drop the water. So it's critical that you move out of these areas.
18: Ford joined other government officials in Thunder Bay as he and the government face criticism for their emergency response. British Columbia's wildfire season has been transformed in a flash by lightning strikes, sending the tally of blazes burning in the province past 100. Two-thirds of the fires are out of control. Most of the increase in evacuation orders and alerts and new fires is concentrated in the southern BC interior. Nearly 1,000 wildfires in all are currently burning across the country right now. Multiple out-of-control wildfires are burning in Manitoba's north. In Nova Scotia, crews are still fighting an out-of-control blaze about 100 kilometers northeast of Halifax. The U.S. says two of its troops are dead and a third is missing after Iranian attacks on a base in Jordan. And the U.S. has just announced it's launching new airstrikes on Iran. It says to swiftly punish the Revolutionary Guard after today's deadly attack. Russian officials say 7 people were killed and 51 others wounded in overnight drone attacks by Ukraine. 2 sprawling warehouses of Russia's major online retailer were hit. Ukrainian President Volodymyr Zelensky says long-range strikes hit 2 logistical facilities. Plans are underway across Canada for a massive boom in the construction of new data centers to power artificial intelligence. But as Canadian Press reporter Anya Kiradeglia explains, some communities are not rolling out the welcome mat.
21: It ranges for everything from kind of data centers being a symbol for people's worries about AI in general, you know, that they were built on the use of unauthorized work, these models, that, you know, AI could steal people's jobs, that this technology is being used for nefarious purposes like scams. But then there's also very real local concerns.
18: Residents worry the centers could hike their electricity bills and affect water supplies. The final match of the World Cup is set for tomorrow in New Jersey. Charles Marino is a former U.S. Secret Service agent and former advisor in the U.S. Department of Homeland Security. He says security planning's been in the works for this game for a couple of years.
22: We're talking about a large amount of manpower. We're talking about technologies, and we're talking about a lot of closures, including closures of airspace and a large perimeter in terms of roadways being closed.
18: Argentina is set to play Spain tomorrow afternoon. This is the Canadian Press. In sports, the Toronto Blue Jays are back in the win column after an afternoon game hosting the Chicago White Sox. Jays blanked the White Sox 1-0. The start of the game was delayed because the team was unveiling a statue honoring the 1992 and 1993 World Series champions. The statue shows right fielder Joe Carter mid-jump as he rounds the bases following his walk-off home run that won the 93 World Series. In football, the Calgary Stampeders are hosting the Montreal Alouettes, and the Toronto Argonauts are about to hit the field in Hamilton against their longtime rivals, the Tiger Cats. The third place game of the FIFA World Cup is underway in Miami Gardens, Florida. France faces England. At the PGA Tour's British Open, Corey Connors is the top Canadian today at 1-under par. And Canada's men fell 3-0 against Cuba today, falling into position for relegation from competing in the Volleyball Nations League next season with just 1 game left. From the Canadian Press, I'm Jason White.
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0: The following is a paid commercial program. Unless otherwise identified, the guests on the program are employees of or otherwise represent the advertiser. The opinions expressed therein are those of the advertiser and do not necessarily reflect the views and policies of Chorus Entertainment.
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3: Yeah, good evening, my friends. Another weekend. Oh, they come and go so quick. Hazy out there still. You can taste it, eh? Big old smoky up in, I guess, Thunder Bay. Making his way here into our own big smoke. I just got to take it easy, sit back, and if need be, spend a little more time indoors. I know our puppers thinks it's about to rain. He hates the rain, so this weather is keeping him from going outside. But, in time, it will abate. Indeed, a lot of rotation going on in the market. Huge rotation. Those darlings have been, discarded quite significantly. That AI trade, the picks and axes, as we call them, big unwind has occurred. And, of course, we'll see how much more of it can occur. But these names have had such moves. SanDisk, Western Digital, Seagate, all three of those companies are data storage companies. The share price up 600-700% in the last 12 to 18 months. What was once a $50 stock has moved to $700. $100 stock moved to $2,000. Unbelievable parabolic move because, they were price setters. Sold out, and as such, get in line, and we are raising prices a whole lot. And, of course, the market fear has always been these things are commodities. With higher prices, it increases supply in time. And, of course, inventories eventually do build back up, and when they do, prices implode. So it's been the hot money trade. We got a huge piece of it, and we exited it. Darn well, I'm going to have to say. Indeed, darn well. Began selling that position about a month ago, lightly. Stock drifted a little lower, sold more. Another leg down, sold the rest of the trade. And I'm talking about Applied Materials, Lam, Clack, C8, Western Digital. Number of semis in there as well. It's been such a great trade. Go to our website, wolfgangklein.com. You have to see something. And, Mwausi and team, the numbers that we have put up in the last 12 months have been absolutely career making, a career setting, best of my career. 80% return in the last 12 months. 1 year number, 3 year number, 5 year number, 10 year number, inception number, all beating benchmark, all double digit. Wow. Our clients are absolutely thrilled. And, Sandy McIntyre, he's standing by listening in, retired strategist. Now he sits on the board of Lacte Foundation, philanthropic individual that he is. But on the back of his mind, he was talking to Jack a wee while ago, great trade, but when are you getting off the trade? And I always say, when the market tells me to get off the trade, I listen to the market. We did that. And, call it luck. The government won't ask us if it was luck or success, if it was a skill. It's been wild. Sandy, you're just listening into what we're just chatting about. So here we are, completely repositioned the portfolio. And we have about between 10 and 25% cash in each of our mandates, expecting some kind of seasonal weakness, not guaranteed. But just with the run that we've had and the reset that we had broadening out of the market that we are witnessing, time to tone it down a little bit, from our perspective, our lens. What's on your mind?
4: Interest rates. We've got a gentleman or a person in the White House who constantly is asking for the Federal Reserve to lower short-term interest rates. It may or may not happen, but what is quietly happening is long-term interest rates in the United States have gone up.
3: Yep.
4: The 30-year, which prices mortgages, hit 5.10 today. The 10-year is at 4.57. Coincidentally, Vietnam's 10-year is 4.57. Which is a better credit?
3: my son's actually about to go to Vietnam. 4.57 for Vietnam. The country you didn't mention to me, friends, pay attention. This is a little more complicated conversation we're going to have. I don't want to go too far down the interest rate bond rabbit hole because it is technical and it can hurt the brain, especially, you know, on a weekend here. But it is very relevant. The biggest risk I see out there are rising interest rates. Yeah, Trump is trying to talk them down. The bond market is saying, phooey, we're going to vote with our feet. Rates are going higher because there's inflation out there. But Vietnam at the same rate, but no, Japanese interest rates, because this is a big, big concern. You've been paying attention to those yields as well. They were negative to zero for decades, and now they've gone up significantly as the yen continues to implode.
4: The Japanese situation is complicated in the sense that it may be that you've got domestic investors selling yen to pick up materially higher yield elsewhere. Jack correctly mentioned that the U.S. dollar has been consistently strong over the past few months.
3: Yeah.
4: And when I looked into the international buying of U.S. treasuries, it was consistently positive on the basis that people are looking, buying dollars to access higher yield. So if I a pension fund in Canada, I can pick up 106 basis points by buying a 10-year treasury. Over the 10-year Canada, that's a meaningful pickup.
3: You know, it's incredible because, again, you mentioned 30-year interest rates in America, now 5.1. 10-year interest rates in America, over 4.5. Here at home, knock off a full percentage point. Our 10-year is, I guess, is about 3.5, Sandy?
4: Yep, it's around 3.5.
3: Three and a half, yeah. But I think the 10-year in Japan is still, I'm going to guess, 2%, 2.5%. So a Japanese investor who wants a government coupon, i.e. a bond instrument that pays them, almost double the yield from Japan into America. It's interesting, global debt and or American debt. Again, Sandy, you know the numbers. I know better than I, but I'm going to throw the numbers out there. Correct me where I'm off base.

0: as again indicated, the bulk of the debt, or two-thirds of the debt, is held domestically. No different than Japanese debt. It is too primarily held domestically. Their debt to GDP is double that of America's, running at around 250%. And they continue to get away with such high debt levels. Can you comment on that?
1: While people look at Japanese as being a stalled economy, they've been very good at growing per capita GDP. They're very efficient. And in growing per capita GDP, they're generating savings that are in excess of their capital requirements. And that's the same in Canada. Oddly enough, it's the same in the United States. If we grow our capital at a rate greater than we grow nominal GDP, that capital has to be deployed somewhere. And I think the biggest failing in the investment industry is thinking that capital is a finite supply. It isn't. It's in constant growth. And people have to decide where to allocate it.
0: Well, you know, that's just it. We often say this, there's so much money out there, you know, loosely, loose terms, loose statement, but so much money out there, and it has to find a home. And again, my thesis this year, Sandy, was, you know, there really is no other place other than the equity market to go. Crypto is in a nice deep winter. Interest rates, you know, here at home, GICs went from 5% back down to 2%. And beloved real estate, again, here at home, has lost its luster and is in an absolute bear market. Hence, equities. And the leverage in the equity market, that's been the theme that we've been, bouncing around the office, Jack and team and I, with respect to, you know, that torquey trade, that tech trade, that is not just tech unto or torque unto itself, but it's torque unto itself with a bunch of levered products now in it. If you go, for example, into the likes of Taiwan, local investors are just torquing up, the semi index, same in South Korea. Same type of activity. Are you picking up on this, the amount of, you know, increased leverage in the market, Sandy, by retail investors?
1: I used to be able to follow this when the NYSE reported on margin debt. That went behind a paywall about 10 years ago. So I've got no visibility into the leverage in the U.S. market. I've got no visibility into the leverage in Asian markets, but I know they are very addicted to high leverage, quite frankly, what I would call gambling. And we have zero visibility on leverage in the financial system. And it was that leverage in the financial system that ultimately took down Lehman and Bear Stearns and gave us a major financial crisis in 2007-2008.
0: Oh, you have to remind it. It's the weekend, Sandy. You have to take us back to such dark days. Dude, I'm glad you did. It's important to remember because there is always another crisis looming around the corner. Will interest rates tip it? Not sure. Sandy probably has a better idea. We're going to take a break. Get back with Sandy McIntyre, retired strategist, currently sitting on the board of Lochte Foundation. A very fine and seasoned individual. Stay tuned.
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0: Back to the show about money. I'm Wolfgang Klein. Good evening. Want to make some money? 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We're here for you. 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Friends, you got to take a look at our website. You got to take a look at the performance that the team has put up for clients. Spectacular results. I don't have a lot of opportunity to self-promote. I really don't like self-promoting a whole lot. But a little shameless promotion doesn't hurt. But these results are the best I've ever done. I've never, ever put up such great results. One-year return, net of fees, call it 79%, 80%. I think the gross number was 80, 82 in the one strategy, 80 in the other. So take off a point and a half. Who cares? Year-to-date returns, net of fees, as of this moment in time, call it 44% year to date. And I said 1 year, the number was 80, 3 year number, 5 year number, 10 year number, inception number, all high double digit. It's been a great, great run. And it's just such a delight, you know, to have clients that you work with, you know, you spend time on the water, as Jack likes to say. You spend enough time in the water and you lay enough pipe. You truly do see the fruit of the labor. And to see accounts begin at a couple hundred grand and turn into multi-million accounts over a few decades is very, very satisfying. It's purpose in life. May you all have purpose in life, and our team does, Jack does, I do. Our purpose is to help clients build wealth, put a big smile on their face, and put them at ease. Yes, put them at ease. Sandy, you know, I am truly in the modern sense, a tape reader. I like to just pay attention to the market and take its lead, follow the money. I'm a huge believer in that. Going down rabbit holes doesn't work for me because there's a fox at the other end waiting for me. And the tape is all telling. It truly, truly is. You got to respect it. It's not a perfect science, but you know, with a tight stop loss mechanism in place, and a mindset to allow your winners to run and to build on winning trades, it really works. And that is what I do. So I'm going to throw a book out there to you. I was just speaking with a colleague of mine. We were just talking about books, and I shared a couple of good ones with him. But How I Made $1 Million in the Stock Market. Vitaly, a friend of mine at TD, took my advice, bought the book, and thanked me profusely. He loved the book. Not sure if you read it, Sandy, How I Made $1 Million in the Stock Market. It's about a dancer who traveled North America. I think he might even been a Canadian, and he would invest in the stock market, and he shares all of his mistakes, shares what he learned, and shares with you a relatively simple system he created for trading in stocks, and he made a ton of money. Are you familiar with the book, Sandy?
1: No, I haven't. And
0: write it down. You'll like it. You'll really, really enjoy it. It's a very light read.
1: I've never been a particular trader. I've been a bit more identify a primary trend and ride it.
0: Yep.
1: And one of the primary trends that I would say I identified 10 years ago was always invest in the new economy.
0: Yep.
1: And that's what gave, you know, really nice returns on your strategies, because it's a new economy strategy.
0: I love tech. I really, really like tech. Like, a friend of mine said, you know, retail's looking good. I think he mentioned Target or Best Buy. I hate retail. Aritzia has been a darling on Bay Street, but one day they're going to get stuck with inventory, I believe. One day they will lose their edge. One day they're, you know, 12 to 34 year old demo, not fickle, right? We'll turn on them. I just see this over and over and over again. Costco's looking even a bit weak, very pricey stock. Walmart has broken down. Couche-Tard, well, gas stations, that thing woke up. But retail is such a tough tech. When you got yourself some action, boy, it goes. You know, a guy from Fidelity, it was Fidelity, right, Jack? Chase Bubbles. And there's no when to pivot.
2: Mark Schmale.
0: Definitely. Great line. You know, speaking about bubbles, because the common speak in AI, oh, is it a bubble? It's a bubble. Mark Schmale over at Fidelity says, I like bubbles. I'm good at chasing bubbles. Just when you get into a bubble, you can make a lot of money. You just need to know when to exit. Pivot. And the market gives you plenty of clues if you're willing to listen to the market. The media, wrong place. Your friends, wrong place. Your neighbor, wrong place. The market is all knowing. If you know how to read it, if not, well, find a pro who does. So primary trends, I'm into it, Sandy. Tell me, from a bullish point of view, money-making point of view, what primary trends do you see right here, right now, that we can take advantage of?
1: The primary trend is moving out of oil, moving into the renewable world that is being developed in China, that is being developed in Europe, and is not being developed in the United States. The United States is really behind the eight ball on this.
0: Hold that thought, Sandy. I want you to hold that thought. We just ran a cloud diagnostics on the portfolio. What are we doing right? What are we doing wrong? And the caveat that it found, it said, Wolf, you're missing oil. It's the best performing sector year to date, up 27%. I find it hard to believe, but if the data may be correct, in fact, that data point is correct. I just find it hard to believe because names ran a lot and then gave back a lot. But I guess from point to point, year to date, yeah, oil up 27%. I don't see people really benefiting right now in the oil trade. I don't see a lot of long oils and oil bullish action, which probably is all the reason it is bullish. So in contrast to what you're saying, you like the renewable trade. I can get my head around it from a consumer point of view and an environmentalist point of view. But market point of view, oil has been working, Sandy.
2: And I was going to say, I think what Sandy's talking about, primary trend is you're talking about a secular long-term trend. And when you look at when you look at oil as how much we consume versus how much we produce, it remains in secular decline. If you look at it on purchasing power parity, go all the way back to whatever point in time that you want, say mid-90s, I think gas was trading at a 50 cents a liter or something like that. You do that based on purchasing power parity relative to today's gas price. I would argue today's gas price is lower, if not equal to that.
0: I will agree with you on price. Well, price parity too complicated for the weekend, Jack. Price parity.
2: Fair value.
0: You're losing them, Jack. Oil is cheap. Bottled water is more expensive than oil. So that doesn't make sense to me. Gasoline should be more expensive than bottled water. I don't get that. Lots of water out there, but it is what it is. Coca-Cola, more expensive than gasoline. Unbelievable. Fresh squeezed orange juice. Milk, more expensive than gasoline. White wine, I get it, should be more expensive. But I will say the world is consuming more oil this year than it did last year by about 1 million barrels a day. So oil consumption continues to rise, not decline. In America, gasoline consumption, that apparently is on the slight decline. Can you comment on those facts, Sandy?
1: Not specifically. Gasoline consumption declining is a function of what appears to be a major slowdown in population growth and a major fear of travel for a large segment of the population. That's not a healthy situation.
2: And when you say population,
0: hold on, back, fear of travel
1: in the United States.
0: Oh, they don't travel very much anyways.
2: I would just say that population decline is a lot of it is due to less immigration coming into both Canada and the U.S.
0: Oh, for sure. 100% it is.
1: Yeah, absolutely.
0: There's no doubt. You know, it's Americans who now travel to Europe, they are disguising themselves as Canadians. Oh, yeah. Americans. Hey, Americans, you put a little flaggy poo, a little leaf on your knapsack. Yeah, let's make sure you get the right leaf on that knapsack. You know what I'm saying?
1: welcome to 1975.
0: Yeah, right. Scary. Very, very scary. You like the renewal. So what other primary trends, Sandy, are you comfortable with?
1: I keep coming back to the chips got wildly expensive. It's a wildly crowded trade, but the underlying demand is not going away. And the improvement in technology is not going away. So I'd be quietly looking for innovators and they'll come public with dreams and limited revenues. But if the technology is really interesting, it's worth looking at. Now, for example, if we're looking at the oil trade, a lot of the growth in oil over the last 20 years was producing from tight shale formations like the Bakken, which still has hundreds of millions of barrels in place. These become require a technological solution for handling water. The complex mineralogy that's contained in the water contains elements that actually are worth something. So somebody who can go and crack that nut and collect specific rare earths that are in solution removes our need for the Chinese provision of those rare earths. So it's taking technology and applying it to old economy problems.
0: Well, no, it's incredible what tech does, and it's the same thing. You know, you have these new tools. Learn how to use them. Again, you now walk into the healthcare profession. There is a lot of AI being used to assist the very talented doctors and nurses with their jobs to increase accuracy, reduce error, and end up with a better solution for all parties involved. So it's not going away. It's just going to continue to get enhanced. I did catch on the elevator news, Jack, on the way down, a Montreal company getting into the semiconductor business. We certainly do need some tech here at home, and America continues to onshore its technology. IBM, by the way, Sandy, catch that correction on that name, down 25%, the worst correction for IBM since 1987.
1: Wow.
0: Yeah, and what about the Mag 7? There's been no talk of them. The world was, you know, so concerned that 7 or 10 stocks makes up the index and something's wrong and it shouldn't be. And, gee, if they stop going up, then the whole market's going to fall. Well, guess what? They did stop going up and money rotated because, as we said at the beginning of the segment, money has to go somewhere. So do you have an opinion on the, you know, the Google, Apple, Rims of the world that have stalled out versus the, you know, broader market, you know, attracting some of that capital? Do you see that money going back to the Mag 7 anytime soon? And if so, which names are most attractive to you, Sandy? Do you have an opinion on that?
1: I don't have an opinion on it. I just point out that they were very, very well owned across all institutional portfolios, and just lightening up positions puts pressure on the stocks. They may have retail products built around them, but retail can't afford the share prices.
0: Sandy McIntyre, appreciate your time. Retired strategist, he's now sitting on the board of Lochte Foundation. Great insight and lots of wisdom and experience. Well received. Thank you. Matthew Lee, Managing Director of Equity Research. He covers the banks at the Canaccord. Can have a little chitty chat with him. Those banks have been so strong, both sides of the border. Is there any more in them? Stay tuned.
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4: It is what it is. It's sad, but it's not my fault. What can I do? 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
11: 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The opinions expressed therein are those of the advertiser and do not necessarily reflect the views and policies of Corus Entertainment.

0: show about money. And if you're listening to the podcast, unfortunately, you don't get to hear the music. And I always like to lead in with some music and sort of play over it. And sounds a little odd without the music. My wife is doing a diagnostic on the show, posting on the site and all that good stuff. Say, well, you sound kind of weird now without the music. It is a radio show, hi-fi, high finance, high fidelity. The fidelity will always be there, but you have to listen live if you want it. Matthew Lee, managing director, covers the banks. You should play that song, my good friend, in the office a little bit. It is The Clash. It's called Bank Robber. It's one of the coolest tunes ever. I went to London, went to Camden Town. I could just feel Joe Strummer's presence as I walked through Camden in the town of London. If you haven't been to Camden and you have been to London, well, or you're going to London, go to Camden. It's such a cool, cool, cool place. Have you been, Matthew, to London?
1: I have a couple times.
0: And have you been to Camden?
1: I have not. So,
0: see?
1: Recommendation.
0: You know, dude, you got to go. It is youthful. It is cool. It's a nice change. It's a nice pivot from London. London is expensive and, you know, I guess, well, lack of a better word, pretentious, highbrow. You get to Camden, it's real. It is so real. It is, you know, what the, you know, real Englanders experience, and lots of youth, good fashion, good vintage clothing market as well, Matthew.
1: Oh, cool.
0: Yeah, if you're into vintage, they have it. It's a really, really cool strip. There's a lot of pubs, great music scene, and, an Amy Winehouse statue. I think bronze. A little shorter than that lady is. I think Amy was a little taller than her statue is, but what a fantastic musician. And then, you know, there's a venue there called the Roundhouse. So many of the greats played that venue, and I never, ever have been inside the Roundhouse. I was at Royal Albert Hall, which is also like a roundhouse, very cool venue, but the Roundhouse in Camden. If anyone gets out there and gets into that venue, let me know how cool that was for you. Matthew, next time you get to London, go to Camden. It's not that far away from you. You'll love it. You'll really, really dig it. You know, it is funny when I travel the world and I see, you know, foreign banks, little logo above a door somewhere. I just sort of smile. Oh, that's where USB is. That's where Lloyd's is, or whatever the case may be. I think financial institutions globally have just done so well in the last few years. Matthew, let me, top line, why are financial institutions globally doing, like ING doing well, the insurers are doing well, Bank of Santander, that's a new one I've been picking up on, it's only a $350 billion bank, it's doing well, HSBC is rocking, TD, of course, doing great, CIBC doing great, Your Coverage Universe doing great, Goldman Sachs up, what, 8%, 9% coming out of earnings this week, solid name there. Bank of New York Mellon, name I own, a custodian, brilliant, brilliant stock. Doing well. So we're long these financials, Matthew. In fact, I sold tech within the last 30 days, tons of the semi trade. I just booked so much profit, Matthew, and it had to find a home. And the first home it went to was the financials. So I'm massively overweight both sides of the border. Talk to me. What do I need to be aware of? Where is the greatest strength within the financials? What kind of signs should we look for as to when the party is going to slow down?
1: Yeah, well, good news for you. The party's not done yet, that's for sure. When you look back in the last couple of years, there's a lot of things that have been benefiting the financials as a group. The biggest one I would say is fee revenue. I mean, if you think about investment banking, wealth management, these type of businesses where, you know, they don't have to use their balance sheet as much. They're either trading for volatility, they're doing investment banking activity, or, they're generating wealth for their clients. Those businesses have been very, very strong. And, they're great for a return on equity. They're solid across the board. The assets are sticky and there's some stability in those businesses. So the growth there has been really pronounced, a very important part of the storyline. The other part of it has been that, credit has not been as bad as I think a lot of people feared. When the rates were high and people were struggling with their mortgage, there was a distinct fear that perhaps there would be, more difficulties coming on the PCL front, provisions for credit losses. That really didn't manifest. Knock on wood, it still could happen, but generally the consumer, especially in the U.S., has been relatively resilient. So that's kind of point number two. And then point number three, you know, there's this whole AI trade, and I'm sure you're very familiar with it. But, you know, the banks have actually come out on, you know, investors have generally seen them as positive for AI, or AI is positive for them. And so, you know, when you think about efficiency, when you think about, you know, getting more out of your employees and your assets, you know, these are all things that people look at the banks and say, there's multiple years here of multiple digit growth for these guys. And I think that's exciting for a lot of people.
0: Wow. No, that is very, very good news. And Bank of New York's CEO, I think, was being interviewed yesterday on Mad Money. And he said, embracing technology and using technology to better service the customer. Bank of Santander, CEO, said same thing. You know, with the use of technology today, we can access a lot of data very quickly and turn that into value add for the customer. Now, what they mean by that is, I don't know. I don't see the, you know, I don't see my Royal Bank using AI and giving me more for my money. I don't know.
2: I think that they are becoming more efficient. They just actually closed down a branch at the end of my street.
0: No, back up, babe, but efficient to the benefit of the customer?
2: No, to the benefit of the shareholder. We're actually talking about the side of the shareholder. So,
0: But both interviews I saw, both of them spoke about how they're using AI to benefit the customer, to give the customer a better experience. And at that point, I was saying,
2: From an investment point of view, you talk about the banks. They are very capital light. They have operation efficiencies, right? Using operating leverage, all the stuff that Matthew's talking about. But you look at, where has the money come from? You talk about going out of tech. Tech is now capital intensive, capital heavy, as they build out this AI infrastructure. So where is money going? Where it's most welcome, and it's at the banks right now.
0: Matthew?
1: Sure. Yeah, I mean, I think that there's a customer angle to it too, though, right? I mean, let's talk about people who maybe, you know, they don't know how to invest very well. You know, you can have, let's say you're holding a lot of money in your checking account and it's sitting there. Well, you know, AI is now better at picking up and saying, hey, you know, you save this much money a month, why don't you invest it? You know, why don't you hear some options and hear some ideas that might fit your risk profile? And, you know,
0: That's a very good idea. That's a very good idea, Matthew.
2: And the fee revenue that he's talking about, and obviously the investment revenue, where we're at in the business cycle, Wolfgang, the market has done so well, obviously. But if you're on the right side of the market, as we are with our clients, you can see how they benefit.
0: No doubt about it.
2: They look at it as almost like a windfall, how well they've done.
0: Yeah. Incredible.
1: Absolutely.
0: Yeah. Matthew Lee, Managing Director, covers the banks at Canaccord and other financial institutions. We're going to take a quick break. I want to come back to you and talk to you about a couple names that we do own and did own. Hammond Power, we just got off that trade, Matthew, about 2 days ago, 3 days ago. And Sprott, that was an interesting trade. Exited that as well at much higher prices. So we'll see what's left from those names. Matthew Lee, standing by, talking banks. 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
15: Look at them yo-yos, that's the way you do it. You play the guitar on the MTV. That ain't working, that's the way you do it. Money for nothing.
0: Welcome back. It's a show about money. Hi-Fi Radio, 640 in Toronto. Money never sleeps, my good friends. Neil Young, you hear that? Money never sleeps. Yes, of course, with his Rust Never Sleeps. Well, and, you know, money sort of is like rust, I hate to say it. It takes time to develop. But once you get a little rust, boy, you can spread pretty quick. So that's the bad side of it. But the good thing, money, you know, once you got some money, boy, can it ever grow quickly. Money begets money. And, you know, we're all over it. We pay attention. We like to make money. And as such, we like to buy things that go up and get out of things that go down and not fall in love with our names. Other people like stories, and you can fall in love with it on the next 10 years, yada, yada, yada. I don't care about the next 10 years. You know, I care about the next 10 minutes, which is fine. I don't trade for minutes, but periods of time, you know, 6 to 12 months, 6 to 18 months, if you can make a lot of meat on those trades. Hammond Power was a nice trade I managed to get my teeth into. Took a fellow out for lunch for Tally from TD. And just always chewing ideas back and forth. He said, take a look at Hammond Power. I did. So they'll fit my Canadian mandate. Bought some. I don't know, 3 months later, up 35%. Stalled. Looked like it was getting a little toppy and rolly over. I said, let's take it off the table. Whoa. Within days, it gave back a nice bit of ground. It's a derivative play, I believe, on the whole AI trade. Second derivative. So you buy the semis or the obvious hardware. But then you can get companies that, you know, supply to them, be it Caterpillar with its power generators, or Hammond Power, of course, is all about installing power solutions. Matthew Lee, you cover that stock, which is an odd one from my lens. You're our bank guy, insurance guy here. You're covering Hammond Powered Solutions.
1: Sure.
0: Is that all part of, you know, a little cost cutting, get rid of an analyst, you put more on your plate, you can handle it, you're smart, kind of a thing?
1: No,
0: you're not smart.
1: When I was a younger man, oh, I'm not that smart. I'm just
0: yes, you are. You're very handsome too.
1: Thank you.
0: And you dress well. You dress well. I pay attention to this stuff, my friend. It matters.
1: Well, you know, when I was a younger man, Hammond Power was one of the first names I covered. And you know, you talk about a longevity. You know, I've covered this thing since 2021. I think the stock was, you know, $15, $12.
0: Wow.
1: And $300, right?
0: So $15 when it's 5 years ago, $15 becomes $300. Wow. That's incredible.
1: Yeah.
0: Nice. Yeah. That's exciting. That's an exciting story to follow along with as an analyst. That's cool.
1: Yeah. So even as my sector's changed, I kept it with me. I love it. I think it's a great name. I understand, you know, trades like the semis right now, and it trades kind of with the AI trade, and that makes it a little bit withy. But the underlying fundamentals of that business are very strong. Right. You know, if you talk to that company, really, they don't really care about the trends and what's causing electrification. They mainly want to play electrification in general. And what that does is it gives them longevity. Right. Like if AI lasts another 5 years, I'm probably not the person who can tell you if that's going to happen. But if it does, you know, then they will continue to benefit from their AI customers needing electrical power solutions, right? But it could be the next thing, you know, another angle. Maybe it's onshoring. Maybe it's the renewal of the U.S. grid. You know, these guys at the end of the day have a 25% roughly market share of transformer, dry type transformer sales in North America. Well,
0: Matthew, I have to ask you a question here. Just mentioning we build the U.S. grid. You know, Kathleen pointed out to me, Jack, and I don't know if you were working with me. Do you remember that brownout we had in Toronto about 20 years ago?
2: I do.
0: Yeah.
2: And we. I don't think we were working together, but
0: Because I was over at RBC at the time. I remember it clear as day in downtown Core, all the backup diesel generators kicked in. And people basically went home and the city was dark for about, I don't know, 48 to 72 hours. But we haven't had one of those really since then, Matthew. We haven't rebuilt our grid in Canada, have we? And yet, how are we avoiding these brownouts? How are we keeping it together?
1: I mean, I like to say that Canada in general has a very robust power grid. I mean, we have a lot of energy sources as well, right? But like, if you think about a place
0: we have a robust grid, you think, based on your learnings?
1: You know, fundamentally, I mean, look, if you look at, you know, Toronto, you know, Ontario Power and Quebec Hydro, I mean, these are places where we're generating power that and using it in a way that's relatively effective for our communities. Now, I want to, like, you know, show you a different storyline, like Texas, for example, like they get brownouts every May, right? But, you know, they can't use air conditioners halfway through the summer. So
0: really,
1: you know, there's way more dire situations. And I know, you know, we all like to like look at what's in our own backyard, but you know, the U.S. grid is vast and it can be often rural. So, you know, there's a lot of places where that needs to be upgraded and transformers are a big part of that.
0: Hmm. My good friend, we have to depart. I want to wish you a great weekend, Matthew Lee. See you at the Cappuccino Bar, Managing Director, Equity Research, Finance of York University with a CFA. Good guy. Always a pleasure. Friends, if you have any questions about money, you got a friend on Bay Street, and it's Jack and I. And two friends, as a matter of fact. Wolf on Bay Street. .com, WolfgangKlein.com. Reach out to me. Friends, you got to go to the website. You got to take a look at the performance button, hit the growth mandate, hit my S&P mandate. Look at the numbers and compare them to your own. I challenge you. You find an advisor who has generated in a blue chip portfolio. These are not spec portfolios. They're blue chip portfolios with good diversity in them, just actively managed. But it is, you know, sort of in order to celebrate when you're up about 80 points. But you know something? What have you done for me lately? It's a process. It never ends. And, you know, when you have extreme returns up or down, you do get mean reversion. So humility is, of course, in order, but celebration at the same time. A little quiet confidence, I guess, is what I shall end on. And I will say thank you very much for spending time with us. Jack Hartle, producer of the show. Thank you for your job. And well done. And back at the camp, of course, Zachary Kim and Christian Chu holding down the fort as Jack and I come to you. All the best.
16: 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The preceding was a paid commercial program. Unless otherwise identified, the guests on the program are employees of or otherwise represent the advertiser. The opinions expressed therein are those of the advertiser and do not necessarily reflect the views and policies of Corus Entertainment.
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23: From the National Newsroom of the Canadian Press, I'm John Kennedy. Ontario Premier Doug Ford is facing backlash over levels of funding and resources the province has directed to wildfire response. While visiting Thunder Bay today, Ford says there's no limit in the spending for the province.
24: It's absolutely disgusting, in my opinion, that they want to politicize and play games when people's lives are on the line. So I just want to be clear again. There is no limit to making sure that we support and save people.
23: An official with an evacuated First Nation community said earlier this week that 26 residents, including people from a neighboring town, returned to their communities over concerns that the province wasn't committing sufficient resources to protect their homes. Nova Scotia is fighting a wildfire northeast of Halifax from ground and air. Officials say local and provincial crews have been fighting the fire since Wednesday in a rural area about 100 kilometers from Halifax. Two fixed-wing water bombers from Newfoundland and Labrador have joined the fight alongside two of Nova Scotia's helicopters and four of the province's fixed-wing water bombers. The fire is one of more than 950 currently burning across the country. Taco Bell says the lettuce involved in an outbreak of diarrhea-causing parasites in the U.S. has not been served at its Canadian locations.
25: Lettuce served at five Taco Bell restaurants in American states has been identified as a source of the Cyclospora outbreak. But the company's announced on social media its Canadian lettuce is safe. Cyclospora causes a gastrointestinal illness that can cause watery diarrhea for 6 to 7 weeks. The Public Health Agency of Canada says it is not investigating any cyclospora outbreaks here. The Canadian Food Inspection Agency has said it's in touch with the U.S. Food and Drug Administration. Jason White, The Canadian Press.
23: Sounding the alarm about the latest developments with Iran, the foreign ministry of the UAE has expressed deep concern in calling for an immediate de-escalation in the region. ABC's Marcus Moore is at the foreign desk and has the story.
26: Iran's Supreme Leader Ayatollah Mojtaba Husseini Khamenei, who hasn't been seen publicly since he was severely wounded in the first days of the war, vowing, quote, unforgettable lessons for the American enemy. The escalation in this war, coming as both sides now say the ceasefire negotiated in mid-June is over.
23: In a statement today, military officials announced two U.S. service members have been killed by Iranian missile strikes on Jordan, and a third service member is missing. Meteorologists say it looks like tomorrow's World Cup final will be smoke-free. The forecasters say smoke from Canadian wildfires should be gone from the New Jersey area in time for tomorrow's match. Thunderstorms passing through the area today are expected to help clear the air. Wildfire smoke has been prompting warnings of unhealthy air quality in southern Ontario and across a wide swath of the United States. This is the Canadian Press. In sports, Chicago Blackhawks star Connor Bedard has agreed to a 5-year, $75 million U.S. contract, completing a major offseason goal for the NHL team. Bedard turned 21 yesterday and had been a restricted free agent. George Springer's RBI single in the fourth inning was all the Toronto Blue Jays needed in a 1-0 win over the visiting Chicago White Sox today. Springer drove in Vladimir Guerrero Jr. as Toronto snapped a 3-game skid. Shane Bieber was superb, striking out 6 over 6 scoreless innings. He allowed only 3 hits and 2 walks in his best start of the season. Bukayo Saka scored 3 goals, including one on a penalty in the 87th minute, as England defeated France 6-4 in today's third-place game at the FIFA World Cup in Miami. Declan Rice, Ezri Konsa, and Jude Bellingham also scored for England, which led 4-0 at halftime. From the Canadian Press, I'm John Kennedy.
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4: The year is 1948. We're at the Winter Olympics in St. Moritz, Switzerland. After a 12-year hiatus, the world gathered for what were called the Games of Renewal. St. Moritz, which also hosted the 1928 Winter Games, is neutral, undamaged, and an ideal location after the ravages of the Second World War. The high alpine resort town, known for its frozen lakes, luxury hotels, and sunny winter climate, allowed for a picturesque and charmingly informal